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1: Swollen rivers in the province of Punjab have converted fields into vast swathes of water, damaging crops, livestock and infrastructure. Tira Mustafa reports for CNA and she tells us about the increasing risks for residents and their livelihoods.
2: We are here in Islamabad, around 400 kilometers away from Lahore. Over the past few days, heavy monsoon rains have battered Pakistan's second largest city. According to provincial authorities, Lahore received around 450 millimeters of rainfall over the past few days, flooding low-lying areas, submerging roads and disrupting daily life for thousands of residents. But Lahore is not the only city affected. Neighboring cities including Sialkot, Gujranwala, Gujarat and other parts of Punjab have also witnessed widespread flooding. The rains have damaged infrastructure and raised concerns over agricultural losses across the province. Since the start of the monsoon season in June, at least 109 people have been killed and 360 injured, according to authorities. More than 750 homes have been damaged. Pakistan is among the world's most climate-vulnerable countries and faces severe flooding almost every year. Last year's devastating floods killed more than 1,000 people, displaced millions and destroyed large areas of crops and livestock. Climate experts say shifting rainfall patterns combined with aging infrastructure are increasing the risk.
3: What's happening in Punjab is a lot of intense rainfall is happening, and the drainage system in the cities are not upgraded, and they cannot withhold the kind of precipitation or accumulation that is needed. So that's why the cities are getting inundated.
2: With more rainfall forecast, authorities are preparing for possible flooding. The National Disaster Management Authority says water levels in the river Ravi in Punjab are rising. The manager of its operations wing, Hassan Raza, told CNA that communities living in low-lying areas have been advised to evacuate. Authorities say one of the biggest challenges is the growing number of settlements near river beds and flood-prone areas. Climate experts say addressing the growing impact of extreme weather will require stronger climate cooperation across South Asia, where authorities share ecosystems and water resources.
3: South Asia's vulnerabilities are quite exposed and quite obvious in that perspective. There has to be integrated climate diplomacy in the region.
2: Experts warn Pakistan needs better forecasting systems, stronger infrastructure and improved planning to cope with increasingly extreme weather. Punjab is Pakistan's food basket, feeding millions across the country, and with more rain expected, the province's agricultural output could be affected by flooded farmland. For CNA, I'm Hira Mustafa in Islamabad.
4: Power transport links as well, they're gradually being restored in China after Tropical Storm Nal swept through the region over the weekend, bringing heavy rains and flooding to parts of the country's south. Expressways in Guangdong province, they've reopened, and rail services to Beijing, Hong Kong and Jiangxi are returning to normal. Blocked roads are being cleared, restoring access to isolated communities. And ports at the Hong Kong Zhuhai Macau Bridge, they've also resumed partial operations. China's issued its highest alert for flash floods across multiple provinces through today, with local governments urged to strengthen prevention and monitor areas considered vulnerable to flooding and landslides. Around 900,000 people in Guangdong province were evacuated ahead of Nal's arrival on Sunday. It continues to weaken, but remains the strongest typhoon to hit China this year. Emergency measures, they're still in place across most cities in China. And Beijing says it's allocated about $26.5 million of disaster relief funds to support the provinces hit by the floods and typhoon. And CNA's Deborah Wong has more on how residents in China's south are coping in the wake of the storm.
2: So where I am now in Western Guangdong, we're here because we want to understand the long-term impact on coastal communities, and because this region is also one of the most highly exposed to typhoons, especially during the summer season, and that's why we're here. And, you know, even though Yangjiang, where I am right now, was not directly in the path of destruction over the weekend for Typhoon Noh, residents here still tell us that they experience strong winds and also big waves, and so you can understand the scale of the typhoon is actually quite extensive, even though it went up all the way to the north. Rescue workers have so far been deployed to clear fallen trees, debris on the roads, and also draining, pumping floodwaters away from streets that are inundated. And there were also reports of power outages along some coastal communities, so we understand that grid workers were deployed to restore power overnight. And so far, authorities have already allocated around 100 million yuan for recovery efforts, and that's really substantial because we have just experienced two other typhoons in the last 2 weeks, and we're expecting more to come. So not just southern China has been hit by the most recent typhoon. We understand that the impact was also felt in the northwestern provinces. Gansu, there were reports of landslides there in a touristy area. There was also mudslides reported in Sichuan province, and people had to be evacuated. And so this is also because the typhoon has moved further inland. And so meteorologists have said that the impact is wider and also more prolonged. But besides that, there's also an economic impact that we have to be mindful of. So where I am in Yangjiang is actually a touristy area. We're here in Heilingdao, and I just want to show you this area. We're along a beach right now. You can see many tourists here, and you see where that pink pavilion is. Now, this is one of the impacts of the typhoon. So people here were saying that businesses used to be along that line where the pink pavilion is, but because this region receives a lot of typhoons and big waves, they've all had to move further inland.
4: And nearby Hong Kong also felt the effects of Tropical Storm Niall.
1: Before the storm made landfall in southern China over the weekend, Niall lashed Hong Kong with strong winds. Now, this clip from CNA's TikTok shows scaffolding collapsing from a building.
4: The storm passing within 80 kilometres of Hong Kong, bringing heavy rain and disrupting air travel. More than 300 flights were cancelled at Hong Kong International Airport, with operations suspended for about half a day. And there were also reports of fallen trees. More than a dozen people are injured.
1: Firefighters in Spain and France are racing to contain raging fires as Europe braces for a new heat wave starting today.
4: More than 300,000 people, they've already been forced to evacuate, with entire communities left in the path of the flames. And around the Spanish capital, Madrid, separate fires have scorched an estimated 770 square kilometres. That's an area larger than the city itself. The Spanish Prime Minister Pedro Sanchez warns of how deadly the climate emergency is.
5: Lo que estamos viviendo no es una sucesión de episodios aislados, es, se ha dicho antes, la expresión más dolorosa de una emergencia climática que hace de los incendios de sexta generación más voraces, las olas de calor más frecuentes y nuestro territorio, en consecuencia, más vulnerable. 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
4: Well, over in France, the worst-hit region is Gironde, that is near the city of Bordeaux. President Emmanuel Macron has held an emergency meeting on the response.
6: On fera tous les retours d'expérience, et je m'en porte garant, pour continuer de s'améliorer comme on l'a fait à chaque crise. 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Tout ce qu'on doit faire, c'est les aider.
4: And William Denslow filed this report for CNA from Lège, that is near the front lines of the fire in southwestern France.
7: Scenes like this of charred trees, an all too familiar sight in this region. According to officials, more than 40,000 hectares of land lost to this wildfire. And for the year at large, over 100,000 hectares are lost by various fires. That just shows the scale of what firefighters are up against. It seems that their defences are working. On Sunday, we saw firsthand some of those efforts, felling trees, removing brush, that ammunition that the fire has used to burn across this region of southwest France. They are creating these blockades to stop the fire more or less in its tracks. Overnight, officials say that there wasn't any significant growth in this fire due to conditions. Currently, they say now is an opportunity to really try and make inroads in getting this fire under control. However, major challenges persist. The winds remain a major problem, and temperatures only expected to rise throughout the week. This is an exceptional fire that authorities are dealing with because of the dryness of the conditions, the heat as well. And French officials do describe it as an unprecedented situation.

0: climatique et de la consistance de ces forêts pour avoir un comportement qui est complètement erratique. Il est autonome, il s'auto-alimente, il part un peu dans tous les sens.
1: Authorities say that the fire remains at the gates of the city of Bordeaux. The mayor warning that they're preparing for all scenarios. Big questions about whether there'll be evacuations needed there. But of course, for the wider region, so many tens of thousands of people already been forced to leave their homes and plenty of uncertainty for them as to what comes next.
2: Les informations pour savoir quand est-ce qu'on va rentrer, ça c'est un gros problème. Nous venions pour 24 heures en passé et maintenant ça va faire 48 heures, peut-être 72 heures, peut-être plus. Donc on va voir, on s'adaptera au jour le jour.
1: While focus here remains on getting this blaze under control, something authorities warn could take weeks, if not months, to fully achieve. Real questions about what comes next. Already, senior French officials have described the economic impact on this region of southwest France as likened to a clap of thunder. Questions now on what can be done to mitigate the impacts of wildfires for the coming months and also the coming years. We've heard from senior officials in the European Union saying that simply Europe is unprepared for the conditions it is now facing, a continent that is warming faster than any other. For CNA, I'm William Denslow in Gironde, France.
3: As France grapples with devastating wildfires, scientists have spotted what could be the first ever fire cloud observed in the country. Now, these rare formations are known as pyrocumulonimbus clouds and form within the smoke plume of an intense fire. When a wildfire becomes large and powerful enough, the rising plume can climb up to 15 kilometers into the atmosphere, even reaching the stratosphere. Now, at these heights, lower air pressure causes the rising air to cool, forcing moisture inside the plume to condense and form towering mushroom-shaped clouds above the blaze. Now, these clouds are more than just clouds. The most powerful fire cloud can create their own weather systems, generating intense winds that push flames in new directions, producing lightning that can spark new fires and creating unpredictable conditions around the fire zone. Now, such conditions can make wildfires spread faster and put firefighters on the ground in greater danger. Now, fire clouds have long been linked to some of the world's most extreme wildfires, including those in Australia and the US. But experts warn now they are appearing in regions where they were rarely seen before. Now, scientists say climate change is creating the conditions for more of these events, with rising temperatures driving hotter heat waves and longer droughts. Now, climate models suggest these dangerous fire-driven weather systems could become increasingly common as Europe continues to warm.
4: So ahead, tech giants launch an AI safety initiative to protect against cyber attacks. The CEO of AI startup Hugging Face now demanding damages from OpenAI after being hacked by one of its agents last week. Plus, China reportedly taking a step closer to semiconductor self-sufficiency with a focus on homegrown chip-making machines.
5: East Asia, a region steeped in history, now helping to write the future of our world.
6: From the corridors of power to the region's most remote corners, we'll break down the news driving some of the world's largest economies and explain why it matters.
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7: She could work from anywhere, so why did she give it up?
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7: 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On Money Mind, Wednesday on CNA.
9: Occupation.
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0: extraordinary foreign military operations in Latin America.
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1: 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It's Wednesday on CNA.
3: Here's why you need to watch the next Singapore Hour. 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
7: Well, NVIDIA has joined forces with Microsoft, SpaceX, Palantir, and dozens of other technology companies to launch the Open Secure AI Alliance. The coalition plans to develop free, open-source cybersecurity tools that are powered by artificial intelligence. The tech firms are pushing back against calls in Washington to shore up safety regulations for AI tools. They are instead working to convince authorities that wider access to AI will strengthen digital defenses. Well, the alliance comes just days after OpenAI revealed that one of its AI agents escaped a secure testing sandbox during a cybersecurity exercise and hacked AI platform Hugging Face. After exploiting an unknown software flaw to gain internet access, the AI independently targeted Hugging Face, believing the platform held data that could help it complete its task. OpenAI says no human directed this attack. And Hugging Face put an end to the attack 2 days later with help from a model from China. Now, the company's CEO also called on OpenAI to provide $100 million worth of computing power to help build defenses against such attacks. Washington now weighing whether OpenAI models from China pose national security risks. A majority of the most capable open source models are, however, built by Chinese companies, and they do raise some concerns. They're over restrictions. The alliance is urging policymakers to back open source AI to avoid premature restrictions that could drive innovation overseas. China's drive to build its own semiconductor supply chain and reduce its reliance on foreign technology appears to have reached another milestone. A state-backed company in Shanghai, which has not been named, has reportedly begun producing homegrown chip-making machines. Now, The Information reports that the first units are expected to be delivered this year to leading Chinese chip makers, including SMIC, Hua Hong Semiconductor, and CXMT. The development comes as China accelerates efforts to build a more self-reliant semiconductor industry despite years of US-led export controls. Last year, China pushed chip makers to use more domestic equipment, requiring firms seeking approval for new capacity to show that at least half of their tools would come from Chinese suppliers. The move has also helped fuel the growth of local equipment makers developing alternatives to foreign technology in a market that's long dominated by companies such as Dutch giant ASML. Now, ASML is a world-leading maker of lithography machines that are used in chip manufacturing. And the report said the development could eventually challenge ASML's position in China, but that the technology remains at an early stage. Still, shares of ASML fell as much as 8% after the report. It also rattled fellow Dutch chip equipment maker, a BE Semiconductor, as well as French chip supplier Soitec. Well, meantime, we've got Asia-Pacific markets tumbling at the open amid a renewed chip sell-off, with the Nikkei down nearly 3%. Their Kospi more than 5.5% in the red as chip stocks slight losses for Australia and New Zealand this hour. Investors, they have their eyes on major earnings that are due this week, with reports expected from Amazon, Apple and Meta. AI spending, of course, going to be in focus there after Alphabet's disappointing results last week triggered a sell-off. And that matters for Asia because many of the region's companies play a key role in the global AI supply chain. And some of those firms also set to hand down the results this week. Samsung Electronics is down by more than 6% right now. Its earnings are due out on Thursday. SK Hynix, meantime, down more than 9.5%. It releases its latest report card tomorrow. And traders are going to be looking out for signs of the AI memory boom still has room to run. Meantime, Japanese chip testing equipment maker Advantis 8% lower. It reports tomorrow. Tokyo Electron reports Thursday. It is down nearly 10% right now. Investors going to be looking out for signs that AI investment is flowing through the supply chain. Well, the Indonesian rupiah hit its weakest in more than a week after Bank Indonesia Governor Peri Warjio stepped down. The Jakarta composite fell about 0.2%. Meanwhile, the central bank has reaffirmed its commitment to maintaining monetary stability. Well, Senior Deputy Governor Destri Damayanti will serve as acting governor while the government begins the process of appointing a permanent successor. CNA senior correspondent Saifu Bari Ismail reports on the latest developments.
8: Mr. Peri's surprise departure was announced by State Secretary Prasetyo Hadi on Monday morning. Mr. Prasetyo said President Prabowo Subianto has accepted the resignation and expressed his gratitude for Mr. Peri's nearly 7 years of service leading Bank Indonesia.
9: Kami mewakili pemerintah menyampaikan kepada seluruh masyarakat bahwa marilah kita terus menjalankan tugas kita sesuai dengan kewenangan kita yang sudah diberikan oleh undang-undang, di mana BI memiliki peranan untuk menjaga moneter kita, sementara pemerintah dalam hal ini Kementerian Keuangan juga menjalankan fungsi menjaga fiskal.
8: Mr. Peri was first appointed governor in 2018 and began a second five-year term in 2023. He played a key role in stabilizing the rupiah during this year's global market turbulence. Under his leadership, Bank Indonesia raised its benchmark interest rate to 5.75% in June to stem capital outflow. The central bank then held the rate steady in July while introducing new financial incentives and lowering foreign exchange hedging costs. Financial markets reacted nervously to news of Mr. Peri's resignation, with Indonesian assets experiencing immediate volatility. Acting Governor Destri Damayanti sought to reassure investors, saying the central bank would continue to uphold strong institutional governance. She also pledged to maintain a close coordination with the government while respecting the independence and mandates of each institution.
10: Bank Indonesia akan selalu senantiasa memastikan keberlangsungan tugas dan wewenang untuk mencapai stabilitas nilai tukar rupiah, memelihara stabilitas sistem pembayaran, dan turut menjaga stabilitas sistem keuangan dalam rangka mendukung pertumbuhan ekonomi yang berkelanjutan, yang dapat menciptakan lingkungan ekonomi yang kondusif.
8: Peri Warjio's departure marks the second high-profile resignation in President Prabowo Subianto's administration in less than a week. Last Thursday, Nanik S. Deyang, head of Indonesia's closely watched $15 billion free meals program, also stepped down from her role at the National Nutrition Agency. The government is expected to move quickly to appoint a permanent head for Bank Indonesia in an effort to reassure markets. However, that won't happen overnight. Under Indonesia's legislative process, the president must first nominate a candidate who will then undergo a parliamentary fit and proper test before lawmakers vote to approve the appointment. Saifu Bari Ismail, CNA, Jakarta.
11: Well, coming up on Asia First, lawmakers in India will debate a bill that could see harsher penalties for exam paper leaks.
12: We'll seek insights into the proposed legislation and whether it can restore confidence in one of the world's largest education systems.
13: The weather. brought to you by Trafalgar.

Of course, we saw landmarks, but it was the moments we didn't plan that we knew would stay with us. Trafalgar River Cruises sail a great story.

0: Good morning. It's just past 8:30 in Singapore. You're watching Asia First.
1: And here are the headlines. We're tracking weather warnings issued across two populous nations in Asia. Pakistan bracing for more heavy rain in flood-ravaged areas as the death toll tops 100. Many residents left stranded without food, clean water and electricity. And emergency measures remain in parts of southern China after Typhoon Noel made landfall.
0: We're also tracking the deadly wildfires in Western Europe. Spain calling it the most painful expression of the climate emergency, with temperatures forecast to rise further this week. And France saying the blaze threatening the Bordeaux wine-growing region could burn for months.
1: Also ahead, three Singaporean youths detained under the Internal Security Act for allegedly plotting to attack places like schools and a military airbase. Authorities are stepping up efforts to counter radicalization. But first, Indian lawmakers will debate a new bill on exam reforms today, which could see tougher penalties in cases of paper leaks.
0: And it's the latest in a series of steps by the government to address the scandal that has triggered weeks-long protests across the country and forced the country's education minister to resign. This new bill raises jail terms for the accused to a maximum of 10 years from 5 years and increases fines fivefold. For organized examination fraud, it prescribes a minimum 7-year jail term and a fine of up to roughly $1 million. The government says it's putting in place a new task force on examination reforms.
2: और जल्द से जल्द आने वाली परीक्षाओं की विश्वसनीयता को सुनिश्चित करने का काम इसके रिपोर्ट के आधार पर कर दिया जाए.
3: I rise to move.
1: Yesterday's parliamentary session was marred by disruptions. The opposition has been demanding an apology over a police crackdown during last week's cockroach protest march, when officers used batons and tear gas to disperse protesters in New Delhi. They want the country's Home Minister Amit Shah to respond to allegations that police use excessive force.
4: Our demand is very clear. Where the Home Minister? Where is he hiding? This has to be answered. He has to come and to the Lok Sabha and he has to explain who ordered for this AK-47 in Bihar, who ordered pellets in this in Delhi. He has to answer why he is not answering.
1: Prerna Singh is Mahatma Gandhi Associate Professor of Political Science and International Studies at Brown University. Professor Singh, good to see you today. I want to start by asking you to keep us updated, if you can, protesters, some of them saying the government hasn't released students and supporters who were detained during the protests, which we know is a key demand of the CJP. Would you put this down to chain of command, you know, issues and I guess administrative issues, or are you seeing signs that the government is backtracking now that the demonstrators have dispersed?
5: Yeah, thank you for having me. It is, so just to kind of, again, remind our viewers that this is a fairly historic and in the last many years, quite unprecedented time in India. This is the single most important in many ways resistance and challenge that the ruling party has faced. As you know, for weeks now, this movement has been gaining momentum, and the negotiation and eventually the resignation of the education minister was a pivotal point. Of course, the key demand, along, of course, with compensation for the victims of the suicides because of the exam leaks that have been tragic and repeated in India. And so the negotiation, the resignation of the education minister, and the bill that you just described, which puts in place much harsher monetary penalties as well as prison terms for those accused of masterminding or being part of these exam leaks, we're all in very new territory in terms of the government really responding to demands by civil society, particularly by a youth Gen Z-led movement. As you point out, but really the devil is in the details and in terms of what happens now. As you have rightly mentioned, you know, the education minister has resigned, and yet the key demands of the Cockroach Janata Party, the movement, which included, of course, holding the police accountable for this use of force, as well, of course, as the addressal of these exam leaks. That first part of it, the putting in place of the bill, is in place. But again, to remind you, there was a bill that was put in place in Parliament in 2024 in response to similar leaks. And a lot of the provisions of that original bill in 2024 remained unimplemented, and in some ways, many would argue, laid the basis for, did not put in place harsh enough penalties and did not really restructure the system such that we are in this position again. So there's a lot of hope, but this hope is definitely tempered by the reality of the fact that we do not quite know where we are going to go from here. And so on the one hand is the government, the other is the civil society movement, that even though the youth have left the streets at Jantar Mantar in Delhi, they have said that the movement is not over. They're kind of strategizing, trying to figure out a way of what their next step forward is. And the opposition parties have also gotten involved, as you just saw from the clip. And so I do think there are mechanisms in place now, definitely more than we have seen in recent years, for the government to be held accountable. However, exactly what that accountability will look like and how the government will respond is still very much an open question.
0: And some of the kids saying that this is really still just the beginning. So they're waiting to see if detained protesters can be released and if the cases against them can be withdrawn. Professor, how could that shape the way future protest movements judge the risks and rewards of confronting the Modi government if they do get everything that they want happen to them?
5: I think that is exactly the challenge that you have put your finger on. On the one hand, the government has reached an agreement with the Cockroach Movement that has allowed them to peacefully dispel this movement. There was a use of force on the 20th of July, and there are continued instances of police brutality. But at the end, the protesters did voluntarily leave the protest site, cleaned it up, left peacefully, left in a jubilant mode, having reached an agreement with the government. However, the question of how they will respond if their key demands are not accepted remains to be seen, in most part because I think the government is not used to being in this position. And I think that is critical. On the one hand, in a long historical arc of India, such student movements are by no means new. Student movements in the 1970s, India has a long and storied history of student movements, of youth movements, of protest, of civil society, for a variety of causes, including, of course, the preservation of democracy. So just to remind our viewers, again, in the 1970s, against the ruling Congress government at that point under Indira Gandhi, there were huge student-led movements that eventually snowballed into such a huge resistance that led to the imposition of the emergency, which was India's two-year period in which democracy was suspended. After elections were called again, Indira Gandhi was removed from power in large part because of these historic student movements. And so the precedent, the historical example, is real and present for these student movements, both for the protesters as well as for the government itself. And so I do think that there could be real costs for not acting on this.
1: I hear you, Professor. You did call this particular protest unprecedented. And something else that appears to be unprecedented is a legal battle unfolding over the use of AI and facial recognition by Delhi police during the protests. So does the state willing to deploy this kind of technology and methods against its own students and citizens change citizens, how citizens see their relationship with the state as well?
5: Absolutely. So again, to remind you, the last protest of not quite this magnitude that happened in India was just before COVID, the Shaheen Bagh protests in response to the Citizenship Amendment Act. So it would be inaccurate to say that there haven't been mass mobilizations against the present regime, but I think You're right, both in the magnitude of the protests, as well as in some ways the response by the Delhi police and the state at large, the use of force, the use of surveillance. These are open and new questions. I do think that the cockroach movement has shown its willingness to use not just the streets, but also the courts. Their spokesman has said very clearly that they will be fighting for the release of every single protester. So on the one hand, we have the use of technology on both sides. On the one hand, we have the use of these, again, new and unexpected surveillance technologies by Delhi police. On the other hand, we have Gen Z protesters who, you know, are chronically online, who have really been documenting this protest and countering every allegation of the use of force by them and demonstrating through these videos the use of force on them by the police. And so the technology is being deployed on by both parties. The question is now, what stand will the courts take? Again, just to remind you, the term cockroach itself comes from the Chief Justice of India, who of course is India's most supreme legal entity, and he was the one who described the youth, the unemployed, as cockroaches. And it was in response to that comment by the Chief Justice of India that this movement mobilized originally as a satire, and then, as we saw, as a very powerful uprising. And so, you know, the courts are definitely there in the background. They have been there from the very beginning of the term cockroach. And so what role the courts play, how they address these allegations and how they respond to the present moment is, I think, actually perhaps the most interesting thing to be watching in the next few weeks.
0: All right. Thank you so much for your insight, Prerna Singh, who's a Mahatma Gandhi Associate Professor of Political Science and International Studies at Brown University.
1: The United States and Iran sending conflicting signals on efforts to end the war. President Trump saying they are having good talks with a good chance of progress, warning of a strong or return rather to strong military action if diplomacy fails.
0: Well, Iran denied any direct negotiations are taking place, but they said mediators are conveying messages.
3: No, you can't bribe them. You got to beat them, and we're beating the hell out of them. But we'll see how it turns out. Right now, they have very friendly negotiations going on.
0: The Israeli Prime Minister Benjamin Netanyahu is meeting Mr. Trump today, reportedly to urge him to restart strikes on Iran. Reports say Mr. Netanyahu wants the U.S. to expand operations beyond the Strait of Hormuz, with plans to present fresh intelligence on Iran's military and nuclear recovery efforts.
1: The U.S. and Iran have paused fighting for 3 days now to allow for negotiations. Iran and Oman also holding parallel talks on control of the Strait of Hormuz, which they share. The conflict entering the sixth month, President Trump dismissing concerns that U.S. ammunition stockpiles were running low.
0: Meantime, Saudi Arabia says it shot down drones fired from Iraq by groups supported by Iran, really. The Iraqi government is investigating this claim. Saudi Arabia is also facing attacks by the Iran-backed Houthis in Yemen.
1: Three Singaporean youths aged 14 to 19 have been detained under the Internal Security Act for plotting attacks in the country. The cases, while unrelated, involve individuals who were all self-radicalized online.
0: And they were targeting schools as well as a military base. The 14-year-old is the youngest person to be detained under the ISA. All three will undergo rehabilitation while in detention. Sabrina Ng reports.
6: These are recreations of real-life school shootings on gaming platform Roblox. The content drew a Singaporean teenager who encountered it when he was just 12 down a path of violent extremism.
7: Out of curiosity, the youth researched online more information about mass shooters. He then went on to consume violent gore and mass shooting content. While playing first-person shooter games, the 14-year-old imagined himself as lodging an attack against his bullies.
6: The secondary two student was later influenced by a mix of ISIS propaganda, far-right extremist ideologies and mass shooters. He idolized the perpetrators of past attacks and believed that violence against non-Muslims and gay people was justified.
7: The teenager then planned a mass casualty attack against the non-Muslim teachers and schoolmates at his school. He had initially planned for the attack to take place during the June holidays, as he believed that there would be fewer teachers around to stop him. He also specifically identified days where his targets would be around in school for activities.
6: The 14-year-old wanted to use a gun before settling on two knives from his home. ISD said the youth repeatedly watched ISIS execution videos and stabbing tutorials online.
8: He wrote out a 21-page attack manifesto. It set out attack plans, choice of weapons, attack targets, non-Muslim teachers and students in his school. Quite serious and quite advanced in his plans. He was going to live stream his attack, pledge allegiance to ISIS, and then take his own life.
6: His plan was foiled after someone at his school noticed signs of his radicalization and alerted the authorities. In another case, a 15-year-old's radicalization was triggered by Hamas's attack on Israel. He wanted to fight alongside Hamas in Gaza but lacked resources. Instead, he posted videos online encouraging Muslims to carry out armed violence. By 2025, the youth wanted to establish an extremist state in Southeast Asia. He designed this flag and used online chat groups to recruit supporters.
7: The 15-year-old then turned his attention to Singapore, researching pressure cooker bombs and planning an attack that would cause multiple civilian casualties. He was still in the early stages of planning when he was detained. Both the 14 and 15-year-olds cannot be named as they are minors.
6: The final case involved 19-year-old Tan Junxie, a Muslim convert who became radicalized online. He hoped to travel to Somalia to fight alongside ISIS while also planning attacks in Singapore. Tan identified SAF personnel at Sembawang Air Base and LGBTQ students at his school as targets. He also researched knife skills and planned to buy a 10-centimeter long knife from a local shop to slit his victims' throats. Tan also admitted to carrying out cyber attacks against the websites of several local and overseas Muslim organizations he considered, quote, deviant. He is the first self-radicalized individual dealt with under the ISA to have attempted cyber attacks. His acquaintances alerted the authorities after becoming concerned about his extremist views and plans for violence.
9: Well, ISD will focus on their rehabilitation, and MOE will support their education while they're in detention. We will work together to try to help them to recover and move on positively and purposefully.
0: And still ahead on Asia First, more people turning to AI chatbots for advice on what to eat.
1: We're looking at what's driving the trend and the risks of letting AI plan your meals.

0: She could work from anywhere. So why did she give it up?
1: I realized how much my salary matters when I'm getting a loan.
0: A kitchen investment that'll take 20 years to pay off. Is it still worth it? And how a tiny savings habit helped one family build income-generating assets. On Money Mind, Wednesday on CNA.
2: Occupation.
3: Take territory from surrounding states as part of expansionism.
2: Intervention.
4: One of the most extraordinary foreign military operations in Latin America.
2: Annexation.
5: That should be controlled by the United States.
2: From overtures to overreach, the contest for influence is reshaping the world. Wednesday on CNA.

0: Their Coming Home is a deeply human story of men who set out to search for opportunity far away from home, only then to be held hostage.
1: It took us more than a year just to gain access into all those restricted nuclear power plant sites. And we filmed across 10 different countries within 4 months. We wanted to tell such an important global topic like nuclear energy in a more accessible and relatable manner. We wanted to show everyone how this technology could eventually impact everyday lives, especially amidst the urgent need for a cleaner and more sustainable future. That's essentially what inspires us to tell stories that matter.
0: This story is a great example of what we do at CNA Correspondent, shining a light on underreported stories beyond the headlines and breaking news by putting a deeply human perspective on it. What makes this award so meaningful is that it recognizes our commitment to impactful on-the-ground storytelling when everyone else has already moved on to the next story. This award recognizes the power of storytelling that is global in scope and human at heart.
2: These are stories that are recognized on a global stage. Thank you for being part of this proud moment.
3: Morning, you're on Asia First. So when you're looking for nutritional advice, dietitians come to mind. But really, today, things have changed because more people are turning to AI-powered platforms to figure out what they're going to eat.
4: In fact, the market for AI dietitians has become so big, it's expected to exceed $10 billion by 2033. But should we let AI dictate our nutritional habits? And if so, what does that mean for the industry? Well, Clara Lee has been stress testing AI dietitians and she joins us this morning. So tell us, why, first of all, are more people turning to AI to meet their nutritional goals? Where have all the dietitians and nutritionists gone?
5: Well, prior to AI, when we wanted nutritional advice, we often turned to dietitians or meal subscription plans to figure out what we should be eating. But with AI, it's become so easy to generate, say, an entire meal plan with platforms like ChatGPT or using AI-powered mobile applications, apps such as Oli, for example. Mm. So what they do is they recommend what you should be eating based on your nutritional goals, what you already have in the fridge, or even what's on sale at the supermarket. So it's very accessible, convenient, and in the long run, potentially a bit cheaper. And this has turned into a whole new health tech industry. Like you mentioned, a research firm estimated that the global market size for AI dietitians was about $1.5 billion last year. And it's projected to increase to more than $10 billion by 2033. So you might be wondering, where in the regions is this most prevalent? Well, the largest market is currently North America, but the area where it's growing the fastest is actually right here in the Asia Pacific. So the scale at which this trend is developing is very wide and rapid.
3: So it's growing, but it also sounds like it might be too big to fail at this point. What are the dangers, really, and the cons of using AI to plan your meals, Clara?
5: Well, as with everything, there's bound to be a few downsides, right? So first off, let's talk about personalization. When it comes to nutrition, you want something that's tailored for you because there's never a one-size-fits-all solution, is there? And you might think that with AI-powered platforms, you're getting the most tailored possible plan. But more often than not, it's not the case because these AI models, they're often trained on a certain set of parameters, a limited database of information, and a certain demographic. So, for example, AI models are usually trained on a Western diet, which means they might not be able to accurately compute the nutritional value of foods from, say, an Asian cuisine. And in the long run, what we're looking at, if we take the AI's advice, would be the homogenization of our diet, because everyone is encouraged to eat the same thing, and that's not great for our food culture. Mm. Now, let's talk about the industry, the people who are working there. I've spoken to a few dietitians, and they're actually not that worried about AI taking their jobs. So they've admitted that, yes, AI can take over menial tasks, such as logging your macronutrients, protein intake, but interpreting that data is an entirely different skill set, which is why one of the dietitians I spoke to told me that she's actually very excited that AI has joined the game, and it'll be a long, long time before it replaces the real deal.
6: The other issue when it comes to medical advice and AI is accountability. Healthcare professionals are governed by our respective bodies, whether it's things like the Singapore Nutrition and Dietetics Association, and AI doesn't have that same accountability as well. I do actually think that with more people engaging with AI when it comes to nutrition, they potentially might quite quickly hit the AI's limits, and that might actually prompt them to meet with a dietitian instead.
4: Okay, so isn't it possible, Clara, to upload my personal information? So I take a picture of the stuff in my fridge, I take a picture of all my breakfast items and lunch, and then won't it be able to learn and sort of personalize it for me specifically?
5: Technically, yes. And when we talk about context in nutrition, it's not just that. It's also things like your blood work, medical history, as well as whether or not there's a history of high cholesterol in your family, for example. So yes, I can upload all this information onto an AI-powered platform, but can I trust the AI to ask the right follow-up questions that a certified medical professional would? That's not a guarantee. And even if I did trust the AI to do so, the issue of data privacy comes up, because how would you be able to trust the company to handle that information? So I spoke to one data privacy analyst, and he tells me that sharing that little bit of information is actually not that simple.
7: What starts off as just recommending to you what you might have for dinner could become suddenly you're getting advertisements about health supplements that maybe you didn't intend. So what I think users really need to drill down to is, why are they sharing the information? And in particular, why does the company want it? And I'm sure many of these companies would love for you to be healthy. That's not how they make their money. They make their money out of subscriptions and out of advertising.
3: And Clara, the names of all these apps have just been rolling off your tongue. So have you actually been tempted to use them? Do you intend to?
5: Personally, I've actually tried to use ChatGPT to generate an entire meal plan. I can show you roughly what it looks like. What I asked for was a week, day-by-day breakdown of what I should be eating for breakfast, lunch and dinner. And they got the gist of it right, to go for whole foods, avoid processed options. And that's why AI is a good starting point. It helps with nutritional literacy. But on the flip side, if there aren't any robust standards and regulation to govern the space, we could be spreading misinformation. So when I spoke to Ms. Johnson, she told me that what we need right now is a hybrid model to understand that AI can help, but also to make sure that we understand its limits and to bring in the professional when needed. So if you ask me, would I use it in the future? Well, personally, I think nutrition is a very human thing. And right now, I would prefer if a real person tells me what to eat.
4: Okay. For now.
5: For now.
3: Clara, thank you so much for sharing all this with us. I learned a lot from you. Take care. Thank you. So we're headed for a break now on Asia First. Stay with us.
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1: Good morning. It's coming up to 9 o'clock here in Singapore. We begin this hour with weather warnings across two populous nations in Asia. Pakistan bracing for more heavy rain in flood-ravaged areas as the death toll tops 100. Many residents left stranded without food, clean water and electricity. And emergency measures remain in parts of southern China after Typhoon Noor made landfall.
2: Hello there, I'm Yasmin Yonkers. We're also tracking the deadly wildfires in Western Europe. Spain calling it the most painful expression of the climate emergency, with temperatures forecast to rise further this week. And France saying the blaze threatening the Bordeaux wine-growing region could burn for months. Plus, three Singaporean youths detained under the Internal Security Act for allegedly plotting to attack places such as schools and a military airbase. Authorities are stepping up efforts to counter radicalization.
3: I'm Elizabeth Niu. The fallout from a cyber attack involving OpenAI. The likes of NVIDIA, Microsoft and SpaceX launch a new initiative to counter sophisticated attacks. This even as competition intensifies from fast-moving Chinese rivals offering near-equal capabilities at a lower cost.
1: Thousands of people in eastern Pakistan have fled their homes as floods sweep through villages, leaving more than 100 people dead over the past month.
2: Homes and buildings have collapsed as heavy monsoon rains batter the country, with forecasters warning of more extreme weather in the days ahead. And rescuers are working to reach residents stranded without food, clean water and electricity. Volunteers have taken to boats to help bring people to safety, with some saying that aid's taken too long to arrive.
4: رابطہ ہی نہیں کر رہا اب ون من ٹو ٹو والوں کی کشتی آئی ہوئی ہے وہ بھی جناب جو ہے نا اس پہ ہی ان کا سارا عملہ بیٹھا ہوا ہے پریشانی سب سے زیادہ یہ ہو رہی ہے نہ پانی ہے نہ بجلی ہے اور یہاں پر جو ہے نا دوائیوں کا بھی مسئلہ ہے بچی میری بیمار پڑی ہوئی ہے دو دن سے کوشش کر رہے ہیں کسی طریقے سے اس کو باہر نکالنے کے لیے
1: Swollen rivers in the province of Punjab have converted fields into vast swathes of water, damaging crops, livestock and infrastructure. Hero Mustafa tells us about the increasing risks for residents and their livelihoods.
5: We are here in Islamabad, around 400 kilometers away from Lahore. Over the past few days, heavy monsoon rains have battered Pakistan's second largest city. According to provincial authorities, Lahore received around 450 millimeters of rainfall over the past few days.

0: flooding low-lying areas, submerging roads and disrupting daily life for thousands of residents. But Lahore is not the only city affected. Neighboring cities including Sialkot, Gujranwala, Gujarat and other parts of Punjab have also witnessed widespread flooding. The rains have damaged infrastructure and raised concerns over agricultural losses across the province. Since the start of the monsoon season in June, at least 109 people have been killed and 360 injured, according to authorities. More than 750 homes have been damaged. Pakistan is among the world's most climate-vulnerable countries and faces severe flooding almost every year. Last year's devastating floods killed more than 1,000 people, displaced millions and destroyed large areas of crops and livestock. Climate experts say shifting rainfall patterns combined with aging infrastructure are increasing the risk.
1: What's happening in Punjab is a lot of intense rainfall is happening, and the drainage system in the cities are not upgraded, and they cannot withhold the kind of precipitation or accumulation that is needed. So that's why the cities are getting inundated.
0: With more rainfall forecast, authorities are preparing for possible flooding. The National Disaster Management Authority says water levels in the River Ravi in Punjab are rising. The manager of its operations wing, Hassan Raza, told CNA that communities living in low-lying areas have been advised to evacuate. Authorities say one of the biggest challenges is the growing number of settlements near river beds and flood-prone areas. Climate experts say addressing the growing impact of extreme weather will require stronger climate cooperation across South Asia, where authorities share ecosystems and water resources.
1: South Asia's vulnerabilities are quite exposed and quite obvious in that perspective. There has to be integrated climate diplomacy in the region.
0: Experts warn Pakistan needs better forecasting systems, stronger infrastructure and improved planning to cope with increasingly extreme weather. Punjab is Pakistan's food basket, feeding millions across the country, and with more rain expected, the province's agricultural output could be affected by flooded farmland. For CNA, I'm Hira Mustafa in Islamabad.
2: Power and transport links are gradually being restored in China after tropical storm Nahal swept through the region over the weekend, bringing heavy rains and flooding to parts of the country's south. Expressways in Guangdong province, they've reopened, and rail services to Beijing, Hong Kong and Jiangxi are returning to normal. Blocked roads are being cleared, restoring access to isolated communities. And ports at the Hong Kong Zhuhai Macau Bridge, they've also resumed partial operations. China has issued its highest alert for flash floods across multiple provinces through today, with local governments urged to strengthen prevention and monitor areas considered vulnerable to flooding and landslides. And around 900,000 people in Guangdong province were evacuated ahead of Nahal's arrival on Sunday. It continues to weaken but remains the strongest typhoon to hit China this year. Emergency measures are still in place across most cities in China. And Beijing says it's allocated about $26.5 million of disaster relief funds to support the provinces hit by the floods and the typhoon.
3: Firefighters in Spain and France are racing to contain raging fires as Europe braces for a new heat wave starting today.
2: More than 300,000 people have already been forced to evacuate, with entire communities left in the path of these flames. And around the Spanish capital, Madrid, separate fires have scorched an estimated 770 square kilometres. That's an area larger than the city itself. The Spanish Prime Minister Pedro Sanchez warns how deadly this climate emergency is.
4: Lo que estamos viviendo no es una sucesión de episodios aislados, es, se ha dicho antes, la expresión más dolorosa de una emergencia climática que hace de los incendios de sexta generación más voraces, las olas de calor más frecuentes y nuestro territorio en consecuencia más vulnerable. 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
2: Over in France, the worst hit region is Gironde, that is near the city of Bordeaux. President Emmanuel Macron has held an emergency meeting on their response.
5: On fera tous les retours d'expérience et je m'en porte garant pour continuer de s'améliorer comme on l'a fait à chaque crise.

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1: So for more on the wildfires, let's speak now to Dr. S. Muthu Kumaran, Assistant Research Professor at the Department of Fire Protection Engineering, Worcester Polytechnic Institute. Professor Kumaran, thank you for joining us. I want to start by asking you about, you know, the wildfires. You know, we tend to speak of it as one, but there are two wildfires going on actually in France and in Spain. So can you tell us whether they're different or are they being driven by the same factors?
2: So first of all, good morning. Thank you for having me here. So the underlying factors, you know, are almost the same because, as we know, you know, Europe is currently being hit with a massive heat wave, and we also recognize the same, you know, last year when England the same thing happens. The problem with this are, you know, when this kind of massive heat wave hits. So you have impending, you know, droughts everywhere, and then the fuels are dried faster and are ripe to burn. You know, the moisture of the fuels goes down rapidly, and it can sustain a rapid and faster fire spread, you know, and extreme fire behaviors are more seen during these situations.
3: All right. There are mass evacuations underway, said to be the largest since World War II. Talk to us about the biggest challenges in moving people safely and also deciding when they can return. And also, can all this evacuation necessarily reduce containment capacity?
2: So the evacuation actually, you know, there is no guarantee it can restrain, you know, containment capacity, because it purely depends on the, you know, local climatic conditions and the firefighters' efforts, you know, or any, you know, additional fuel breaks, etc., laid on the path of the fire. But coming to the evacuation process in particular, you know, so since it's a mass scale movement of people, you have to actually provide, you know, food, shelter, et cetera, for them, let them, you know the updates, you know, also let them know what are the, you know, safe evacuation routes from their homes to a nearby, you know, shelter or camps, right? And in addition to that, you know, once the wildfire threat is gone, you know, before settling them back to their homes, an extensive, you know, post-wildfire condition analysis has to be done because most of these homes where, you know, are in the path of the fire can also be affected by smoke, which can also affect the, you know, air quality of these homes. For example, you know, at least in the US, we have a lot of homes built of, you know, wood, and then there are gypsum boards inside them, which can absorb, you know, contaminants from the smoke. And once the smoke has gone, you know, the fresh air comes in and the absorbed contaminants, you know, are released back into the fresh air as well. So people should also, you know, and the government should also take this into consideration when they are, you know, moving people back to their homes after the wildfire and the smoke has passed, to ensure that, you know, the air quality levels are good, and what are the safe conditions before bringing them back into their homes.
1: Okay, I hear you, Professor. When I read about these wildfires, two words come up. Unpredictability is one I've heard very often. The other one that's more recent is fire cloud. So I'm trying to understand, you know, when you put the two and two together, what does it mean for firefighters on the ground? I mean, given the unpredictability, what is it that they can no longer use that they might usually use to plan their evacuation or containment strategies, and also whether you think they're trained and equipped for this in Europe?
2: So normally, you know, all the understanding we have in fire spread in all wildfires are basically limited to, you know, normal conditions, you know, where the weather is, you know, the winds are at a particular velocity, and you have a normal, you know, fire spread.

0: But conditions as these fall under a class of categories called as extreme fire behavior. So where the wildfire spreads rapidly, you know, depending on, say, for example, a hurricane which is passing by, which can, you know, inject intense winds to rapidly escalate the fire spread. And an additional phenomena which you were talking about is the pyrocumulonimbus cloud. So basically, this condition, you know, exists similar to how there is a volcanic eruption, for example. So the intense heat source which the wildfire produces, you know, heats up the air which is near the ground, and this long convective columns of air, or the hot plumes plus air, you know, just goes high into the atmosphere to form these large pyrocumulonimbus clouds. And under extreme conditions, these clouds can be strong enough that they can directly shoot into the stratosphere and spread wildfire over long distances. So once these clouds, you know, become strong enough, they can also, you know, sustain ember transport over a very long distances, which can subsequently induce spot fires at different locations, even far from the main fire line. And these clouds are, you know, what we call in research as, you know, wildfire, you know, can create their own fire behavior. So these are not like normal clouds as we see. You know, they have water vapor, which are then condensed on the wildfire, the smoke particulates inside. And then occasionally, when the conditions are conducive, you know, they can rain down those embers at long distances as well.
1: It's fascinating, and it's really quite frightening, so these conditions that you're describing to us, Dr. Kumaran. I want to talk about the future. President Emmanuel Macron, he's promised a full review of the crisis. How do you suggest France and Spain prepare for wildfires becoming recurring emergencies? And you mentioned examples earlier from the UK. There's also, you know, the California Palisades fire that I recall as well. Are there lessons to be drawn from that?
0: Right. So as far as my suggestion is concerned, you know, France, Spain and European countries on the whole should make, you know, wildfire containment and, you know, resilience approach into their national policies. I'm not aware about most of their policies, but there can be something there. But this is something definitely to be looked upon. So in future, you know, as more and more people move into the wild and urban interface areas, as these areas expand, you know, we should also think about how to design these wild and urban interface areas better, such that the homes are more resilient to fire. And if, in case of a fire spread, how it can be mitigated or how evacuations can be carried out safely. The design of wild and urban interface and a country's resilience to long-term you know, wildfire threat should be included in the national while designing the national disaster policy as well. So that's my take on it.
2: Understood. Professor, thank you so much, you know, for explaining that to us. Dr. S. Muthu Kumaran is Assistant Research Professor at the Department of Fire Protection Engineering at Worcester Polytechnic Institute.
3: Still ahead, tech giants launch an AI safety initiative to protect against cyber attacks. The CEO of AI startup Hugging Face now demanding damages from OpenAI after being hacked by one of its agents last week. Plus, China reportedly taking one step closer to semiconductor self-sufficiency with a focus on homegrown chip-making machines.
4: Journey into extraordinary stories that challenge limits and inspire possibilities this August.
5: The periodic table is our toolbox for unlocking energy for the future.
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6: Meet me there. Love your sayang. She's trying to spice up our marriage.
4: Meet Me There returns to places that have shaped lives and relationships. Take a heartfelt journey across Singapore and uncover cherished memories, enduring bonds, and the stories that connect us.
7: Oh my God! Oh, she's really there!
4: Meet Kan Laken, Singapore's first deaf natural science illustrator and conservation photographer, whose extraordinary journey proves that passion and determination know no boundaries. This August on CNA.
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15: She could work from anywhere. So why did she give it up?
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15: A kitchen investment that'll take 20 years to pay off. Is it still worth it? And how a tiny savings habit helped one family build income-generating assets. On Money Mind, Wednesday on CNA.
3: NVIDIA is leading an AI safety alliance with 36 major tech companies, including Microsoft and SpaceX. The move comes just days after OpenAI disclosed a cybersecurity incident involving one of its AI agents, which has intensified debate in Washington over AI regulation. Well, the coalition says it plans to develop free open-source cybersecurity tools powered by AI. Many of the world's most capable open-source AI models are now built by Chinese companies. Members of the new alliance are urging policymakers to avoid restrictions that they say could drive innovation overseas. And they argue that wider access to open-source AI will strengthen digital defenses. Well, a week ago, OpenAI revealed that one of its AI agents in a so-called sandbox went rogue. It broke out of the containment during a cybersecurity exercise and hacked Hugging Face, which is kind of an app store for AI tools. Now, the AI agent gained access to the open internet after exploiting an unknown flaw, escaping the sandbox where it was being evaluated. And then independently targeted Hugging Face, believing that the platform held data which could help it complete its assigned attack. Well, OpenAI says no human told the AI agent what to do or directed the attack. Analysts say that this episode illustrates the kind of loss of control scenario that AI safety researchers have long warned about. Hugging Face stopped the attack about 2 days later with the help of a model from China. And its CEO has since also called on OpenAI to provide $100 million US in computing power to help build defenses against such attacks. At the same time, China pushing back against US accusations that its AI companies improperly used American models to train their own systems. Its Commerce Ministry has accused Washington of, quote, AI hegemonism, and has warned that it would take all necessary measures if Washington moves to impose sanctions on Chinese AI companies. The dispute centers on Moonshot AI, that is the Chinese startup behind the Kimi K3 model. A White House official has accused the company of using model distillation to copy capabilities from Anthropic's advanced AI model. Now, distillation is a technique where a smaller AI model learns from the outputs of a larger, more capable one. Moonshot has denied the allegation. Beijing adds that the claim lacked factual and legal basis and accused the U.S. of using technology restrictions to contain Chinese innovation. Well, China's drive to build its own semiconductor supply chain and reduce its reliance on foreign technology appears to have reached another milestone. A state-backed company in Shanghai, which has not been named, has reportedly begun producing homegrown chip-making machines. The information reports The first units are expected to be delivered this year to leading Chinese chip makers, including SMIC, Hua Hong Semiconductor, and CXMT. Now, the development comes as China accelerates efforts to build a more self-reliant semiconductor industry despite years of U.S.-led export controls. Last year, China pushed chip makers to use more domestic equipment, requiring firms seeking approval for new capacity to show that at least half of their tools would come from Chinese suppliers. And the move has also helped fuel that growth of local equipment makers developing alternatives to foreign technology in a market that's long been dominated by companies like Dutch giant ASML. Now, ASML is the world's leading maker of lithography machines that are used in chip manufacturing. And the report said the development could eventually challenge ASML's position in China, but that the technology remains at an early stage. Still, shares of ASML fell some 8% after the report, and it also rattled fellow Dutch chip equipment firm B Semiconductor, as well as French chip supplier Soitec. With that, we take a look at how Asian markets are faring this hour. And trade continuing to tumble there amid a renewed chip sell-off, with the Nikkei sending those losses down more than 4%. South Korea's Kospi about 7.5% in the red. Singapore coming online to the downside about 0.4%. Australia remains underwater. We've got investors keeping their eye on major earnings reports that are due this week. We're expecting them from Amazon, Apple and Meta. And AI spending will be in focus after Alphabet's disappointing results last week triggered a sell-off. And that matters for Asia because many of the region's companies play a key role in the global AI supply chain. Some of those firms also set to hand down their results this week, starting with Samsung. It will release its results on Thursday. Right now, it's down about 8.5%. SK Hynix releases its report card tomorrow. It's down by about 10.5% right now. Traders going to be looking out for signs that the AI memory boom still has room to run. We've got Japanese chip testing equipment makers Advantis down about 9% there. They will report their results tomorrow. Tokyo Electron issues its report on Thursday. It's currently down almost 10%. Investors are going to be looking out for signs that AI investment is flowing through the supply chain. And Jeff Ng from Sumitomo Mitsui Banking Corporation, he remains bullish on AI, but warns that valuations have become stretched.
17: I think this year could have been a year of a very rapid boom, fast growth due to AI. If not for instance, for some of the volatility, some of the event risks that have occurred that may have distracted or may have disrupted the growth momentum. So I think markets now are watching out for how sustainable this AI rally is. I think we on the macro level think that the growth, the proliferation of AI will continue. It's just that I think the markets have moved a lot ahead of themselves. So I think markets are now watching for whether there's still more capex growth on the pipelines, whether the earnings growth are sustainable, how the earnings guidance will be, not just for the current result, but also for the rest of the year. I think that may determine whether the equity markets continue to rally or there may be some potential correction due to concerns of overcapacity, for instance. Mm.
3: Of the Indonesian rupiah hit its weakest in more than a week after Bank Indonesia Governor Periwarjio stepped down. The Jakarta Composite Index fell about 0.2%. Meanwhile, the central bank has reaffirmed its commitment to maintaining monetary stability. Senior Deputy Governor Destri Damayanti will serve as acting governor while the government begins the process of appointing a permanent successor. Radhika Rao, Executive Director and Senior Economist at DBS Bank, explains what the leadership transition means for the Indonesian economy.
18: The government has emphasized that they would prefer to keep to the fiscal deficit targets, keep within the 3% of GDP, red line, so to speak. And at the same time, they've actually signaled that the flagship schemes, welfare schemes, which was taking up a big chunk of the budget earlier, is going to be down by a third. And like S&P, making positive comments. You've also got MSCI that had pushed its review to November. So all these things really did help.
3: And still ahead, lawmakers in India are set to debate a bill that could see harsher penalties for exam paper leaks.

0: values, aspirations and attitudes of Singaporeans are changing the nation that raised them.
1: Passionate Singaporeans, living out their very ambitious dreams.
2: I'm looking to write a story of greatness, of extraordinary people impacting communities.
3: I guess a part of me wanted to connect even deeper with the people.

0: There's no point playing it safe. Safe will always be forgotten.
1: If we as Singaporeans are able to have a satellite that we can truly say was conceived, designed, engineered, and built in Singapore,
2: how wonderful would it be?
3: This is Singapore. We don't give up.
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6: Just gone 9:30 in Singapore. You're watching Asia First.
7: And here are the headlines we're tracking this morning. Weather warnings issued across two populous nations in Asia. Pakistan bracing for more heavy rain in flood-ravaged areas as the death toll tops 100. Many residents left stranded without food, clean water and electricity. And emergency measures remain in parts of southern China after Typhoon Noel made landfall.
6: And we're also tracking the deadly wildfires in Western Europe. Spain calling it the most painful expression of the climate emergency, with temperatures forecast to rise further this week. And France saying the blaze threatening the Bordeaux wine-growing region could burn for months.
7: And India's parliament set for a showdown as the opposition presses the government for a statement on alleged police actions against protesting students. Are lawmakers prepared to debate a legislation aimed at tackling exam paper leaks? Three Singaporean youths aged 14 to 19 have been detained under the Internal Security Act for plotting attacks in the country. The cases, while unrelated, involve individuals who were all self-radicalized online.
6: And they were targeting schools as well as a military base. The 14-year-old is the youngest person to be detained under the ISA. All three will undergo rehabilitation while in detention. Sabrina Ng reports.
8: These are recreations of real-life school shootings on gaming platform Roblox. The content drew a Singaporean teenager who encountered it when he was just 12 down a path of violent extremism. Out of curiosity, the youth researched online more information about mass shooters. He then went on to consume violent gore and mass shooting content. While playing first-person shooter games, the 14-year-old imagined himself as lodging an attack against his bullies. The Secondary 2 student was later influenced by a mix of ISIS propaganda, far-right extremist ideologies and mass shooters. He idolised the perpetrators of past attacks and believed that violence against non-Muslims and gay people was justified. The teenager then planned a mass casualty attack against the non-Muslim teachers and schoolmates at his school. He had initially planned for the attack to take place during the June holidays, as he believed that there would be fewer teachers around to stop him. He also specifically identified days where his targets would be around in school for activities. The 14-year-old wanted to use a gun before settling on two knives from his home. ISD said the youth repeatedly watched ISIS execution videos and stabbing tutorials online.
9: He wrote out a 21-page attack manifesto. It set out attack plans, choice of weapons, attack targets, non-Muslim teachers and students in his school. Quite serious and quite advanced in his plans. He was going to live stream his attack, pledge allegiance to ISIS, and then take his own life.
8: His plan was foiled after someone at his school noticed signs of his radicalization and alerted the authorities. In another case, a 15-year-old's radicalization was triggered by Hamas's attack on Israel. He wanted to fight alongside Hamas in Gaza but lacked resources. Instead, he posted videos online encouraging Muslims to carry out armed violence. By 2025, the youth wanted to establish an extremist state in Southeast Asia. He designed this flag and used online chat groups to recruit supporters.
10: The 15-year-old then turned his attention to Singapore, researching pressure cooker bombs and planning an attack that would cause multiple civilian casualties. He was still in the early stages of planning when he was detained. Both the 14 and 15-year-olds cannot be named as they are minors.
8: The final case involved 19-year-old Tan Junxie, a Muslim convert who became radicalized online. He hoped to travel to Somalia to fight alongside ISIS while also planning attacks in Singapore. Tan identified SAF personnel at Sembawang Air Base and LGBTQ students at his school as targets. He also researched knife skills and planned to buy a 10-centimetre long knife from a local shop to slit his victims' throats. Tan also admitted to carrying out cyber attacks against the websites of several local and overseas Muslim organisations he considered, quote, deviant. He is the first self-radicalised individual dealt with under the ISA to have attempted cyber attacks. His acquaintances alerted the authorities after becoming concerned about his extremist views and plans for violence.
11: While ISA will focus on their rehabilitation, at MOE we will support their education while they're in detention. We will work together to try to help them to recover and move on positively and purposefully.
7: Philippine President Ferdinand Marcos Jr. struck a defiant tone against Beijing in his penultimate State of the Nation address.
6: And that's where he pledged to defend a 2016 arbitration ruling, rejecting China's sweeping claims in the South China Sea.
12: A common threat lies before us, directed against our dignity and self-respect. Of late, our very humanity has been called into question. Let me remind our friends and our detractors, Filipinos are a noble, kind, gracious, and great race. We are not greedy, we are not racists, we are not liars.
7: His remarks come as Manila condemned AI-generated images published by China's state-run media depicting Filipinos as monkeys. China says the video does not represent the government's official position, but repeated its stance on the South China Sea dispute.
6: Mr. Marcos in his speech also promised tax relief, lower electricity bills and cheaper rice. He swore to press ahead with corruption cases linked to a multi-billion peso flood control scandal, insisting he wasn't, quote, the president of my friends. And several politicians have been implicated in the case, including his cousin and former House Speaker Martin Romualdez.
13: Mayroon ng mga unang nakasuhan at nakulong. Mga kontratista, matataas na opisyal, pati na mga mambabatas. At dumating na tayo sa punto na ayon sa ombudsman, ay malapit na ang paghain ng patong-patong na kaso labang sa dating speaker. Masakit man sa akin ito, ngunit kailangan nating gawin ang tama.
7: Critics say that while the speech addressed many concerns, questions remain on how the government would fund its promises. They point to the lack of new austerity or revenue-raising measures despite the country's mounting debt. Well, Indian lawmakers will debate a new bill on exam reforms today, which could see tougher penalties in cases of paper leaks.
6: And it's the latest in a series of steps by the government to address the scandal that's triggered weeks-long protests across the country and forced the education minister to resign. This new bill raises jail terms for the accused to a maximum of 10 years from 5 and increases fines fivefold. And for organised examination fraud, it prescribes a minimum 7-year jail term and a fine of up to roughly $1 million. The government says it's putting in place a new task force on examination reforms.
14: और जल्द से जल्द आने वाली परीक्षाओं की विश्वसनीयता को सुनिश्चित करने का काम इसके रिपोर्ट के आधार पर कर दिया जाए।
15: I rise to move

0: Yesterday's parliamentary session was marred by disruptions. The opposition has been demanding an apology over a police crackdown during last week's cockroach protest march, when officers used batons and tear gas to disperse protesters in New Delhi. They want the country's Home Minister Amit Shah to respond to allegations that police used excessive force.
1: Our demand is very clear. Where the Home Minister? Where is he hiding? This has to be answered. He has to come and to the Lok Sabha and he has to explain who ordered for this AK-47 in Bihar, who ordered pellets in this in Delhi. He has to answer. Why he is not answering?
0: Prerna Singh is Mahatma Gandhi Associate Professor of Political Science and International Studies at Brown University. She explains why the protests could have lasting political implications.
2: On the one hand, the government has reached an agreement with the cockroach movement that has allowed them to peacefully dispel this movement. There was a use of force on the 20th of July, and there are continued instances of police brutality. But at the end, the protesters did voluntarily leave the protest site, cleaned it up, left peacefully, left in a jubilant mode, having reached an agreement with the government. However, the question of how they will respond if their key demands are not accepted remains to be seen, in most part because I think the government is not used to being in this position. And I think that is critical. On the one hand, in a long historical arc of India, such student movements are by no means new. Student movements in the 1970s, India has a long and storied history of student movements, of youth movements, of protest, of civil society, for a variety of causes, including, of course, the preservation of democracy. So just to remind our viewers, again, in the 1970s, against the ruling Congress government at that point, under Indira Gandhi, there were huge student-led movements that eventually snowballed into such a huge resistance that led to the imposition of the emergency, which was India's two-year period in which democracy was suspended. After elections were called again, Indira Gandhi was removed from power in large part because of these historic student movements. And so the precedent, the historical example, is real and present for these student movements, both for the protesters as well as for the government itself.
3: And CNA's Genevieve Wu focuses on the rise and impact of India's cockroach Janata Party in the latest episode of CNA Correspondent Podcast. Here's a part of her conversation with Neha Punia, who's based in New Delhi.
4: Did the government underestimate the movement or underestimate this generation?
5: I think they did. It's also because a lot of people have been speaking to say, you know, politicians who are of a certain age group don't necessarily understand this generation. I mean, you know, you and I, for example, we've been sitting in office and talking about how Gen Z is so different from, let's say, the millennials or the boomers. And that is true of how this generation, you know, organized itself and came together for this protest as well. I think one main thing was the government misread the public mood because of the fact that for 2 months, nothing major happened. It was only in the last 1 week that things really developed. The government first dismissed it as an illegitimate protest. It accused the Cockroach Janata Party of having backing from other opposition parties. It said it's not a legitimate protest that represents the voice of the people. The former education minister, Dharmendra Pradhan himself, called it an anti-national movement. So there was every attempt made to discredit it, but none of that worked. And then you had the police crackdown. So they tried to, you know, forcibly remove these protesters, thinking, okay, they've agitated, you know, we're making changes, it's all going to go away. And that was, I think, the main miscalculation, the fact that they used force to get people to leave, and that backfired because they also miscalculated how much anger there was. The resolve, the brazenness of this generation, the fact that they stood up and faced off against riot police teams, police officers, and also the power of social media. They were mobilizing over social media through memes, through funny videos. You know, they were completely defiant in the face of what was the government's attempt.

0: attempt to dismiss this movement as being legitimate. And because of that, I think it took on a life of its own. It became larger than life.
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2: So we'll hit a billionaire payday and an even bigger surprise. CXMT's chairman is sharing almost half of his wealth with his employees after the chip giant's blockbuster market debut cemented his place among China's richest tech leaders. And I'll tell you why. Plus, we take a closer look at South Korea's basic income trial as the country pays people to live in villages facing a long-term population decline.
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5: Work from anywhere. 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
18: Meet me there. Love your sayang. 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
16: 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Take a heartfelt journey across Singapore and uncover cherished memories, enduring bonds, and the stories that connect us.
19: 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Oh, she's really there!
16: Meet Kanlaken.Singapore's first deaf natural science illustrator and conservation photographer, whose extraordinary journey proves that passion and determination know no boundaries. This August on CNA.
2: Get you a check on the Greater China markets after stocks enjoyed a boost from memory chip maker CXMT's stellar market debut yesterday, despite a recent sell-off in global tech stocks. Right now, the Shanghai Composite is opening about 0.7% to the downside. Losses for the Shenzhen component as well of up to 2% there. But Hang Seng is gaining some this hour. Investors also eyeing another mega listing by Chinese optical parts maker Zhongzi InnoLight on Thursday. And this one is said to be Asia's second largest listing for the year, has raised almost $7 billion. Now, this will follow the region's biggest IPO this year, which is CXMT. Its share skyrocketed some 500% yesterday. The blockbuster listing has catapulted the firm to the top of China's stock market. In its second day of trade, though, it's coming down about 3%.

0: Still, CXMT's blockbuster market debut has made its chairman, Zhu Yiming, one of China's newest tech billionaires. His personal fortune has climbed to nearly $14 billion. And the rally has also pushed the company's market capitalization above Intel and Cisco, underscoring investor confidence in China's ambitions to become a global semiconductor powerhouse. Zhu has pledged about $5.6 billion worth of shares to employee incentive programs instead of cashing out. The payouts won't be immediate. They are due to begin in 3 years, and they will be distributed over a decade, although the company is yet to say which employees will qualify. Well, the move is aimed at retaining the engineering talent that's needed to help China compete in advanced memory chips. Over to South Korea. Next, some rural parts of the country are paying residents just for living there as they try to reverse population decline. CNA's senior correspondent Lim Yeon-suk travels to Okcheon County to find out if it's working in the first of a two-part series.
1: For these elderly villagers, even a trip to a nearest supermarket can be difficult.
2: 차가 없어, 차가. 기동력이 없어서 안 돼요.
1: They're waiting for something that has become a lifeline for villages like this, a supermarket on wheels. Launched in June, it visits villages every 2 weeks, bringing groceries directly to residents.
2: 콩나물도 사고, 두부도 사고, 아이스크림 사서 먹고 뭐 있는 빌 거 다 있으면 사지 편하지요. 우리가 거기 나가서 사는요 훨씬 낫지.
1: Scenes like these have become more common in Okcheon, a rural county of about 50,000 people in central South Korea, roughly 2 hours south of Seoul. Nearly half its residents are aged 60 or older.
3: Like many rural communities across South Korea, Okcheon's population has been shrinking for decades as younger residents moved to bigger cities. Now, by giving every resident a monthly basic income to spend at local shops, the county hopes to boost its economy and make itself a more attractive place to live.
1: Under the two-year pilot, every eligible resident receives vouchers worth 150,000 Korean won, or about $100 each month. New arrivals don't qualify immediately. They must register as residents and live in the county for at least 3 months. And usage of the vouchers is limited to mostly shops near their homes, keeping the funds within the local economy. Officials say the county has gained more than 2,000 residents since it was selected for the pilot in December last year. 33-year-old Yang Hee-soo moved here this year from Mokpo in the southwest to be closer to his parents.
4: 도움이 많이 됐죠. 머리 하실 때가 마땅치 않으셨었나 봐요. 그 자신이 생활하는 그 면 소재지에서 사용을 해야 되기 때문에 때마침 이제 제가 이제 미용실을 오픈을 해서 그분들이 이제 와서 이제 사용을 많이 해주시죠.
1: At Okcheon's local produce market, peach farmer Kwak Jung-sup says sales have risen sharply.
5: 그 기본소득으로 인해서 소비가 많이 늘어났어요. 20-30% 정도 올라간 것 같아요. 일단 인구 유입도 그렇지만 저희가 저도 지금 쓰고 있거든요. 저희도 외식도 하고 또 농자재도 사고 농약도 사고 그런데 많이 쓰고 있어요.
1: But some vendors say usage of the vouchers needs to be broadened.
6: 여기 이 카드를 갖다가 옥천에다 좀 썼으면 좋겠어. 그러니까 여기 와서 쓰면 우리 좀 살고 더 좋고 노인들도 좋고.
1: The government is considering whether to expand the two-year pilot to other regions. 69 county-level areas across South Korea are officially classified as being at risk of extinction.
7: 제가 처음 취임했을 때는 48,200까지 내려갔었어요. 내려갔는데 이 시범 사업을 하고 난 다음에 5만 인구가 4년 만에 회복이 되었죠. 그 어르신들 얘기가 저희들이 이제 기본소득 대회가 27일입니다. 매월 27일인데 27, 28, 29 되면은 오토바이 소리가 아주 시내가 요란하다.

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1: For many residents here, the benefits are already being felt. Whether they'll be enough to change Okcheon's future, only time will tell. Im Yeon-se, CNA, Okcheon County, South Korea.
2: And the results are actually quite interesting. On the one hand, it did bring the Okcheon County population above 50,000. So some people clearly did move. But here's the but. Registrations were actually far higher than the actual relocation. So many people registered maybe to try and get the vouchers that Yoon Suk was talking about, or perhaps they just changed their mind. So whether this actually reverses long-term demographic decline is still an open question. It's new. It started only in January for Okcheon County.
3: Yeah, just a few months down the road. Yeah. Anyway, it's not just about moving people to fill up empty villages. The basics really about reversing population decline, guys. It's about having the babies itself.
2: Got to do the deed.
3: Yeah, and this is a priority for President Lee Jae-myung's administration. He also seems to have the private sector on board.
4: Yeah, you're right. Private companies getting involved. I think there was a Seoul-based video game company called Krafton, reportedly giving employees about $100,000 for each child that they have. But, of course, money is not the only strategy. Maybe young people need help with meeting someone, you know, the opportunity to do so. So I think the district mayor of Daeso in Daegu, Mr. Lee Tae-hoon, he launched a matchmaking service or a campaign, rather, to help young people, you know, meet, get married, and I suppose, eventually have families. And I think the initiative also included building a park. That is designed as a place that couples could go and date.
2: For some privacy.
4: Yeah.
2: No hands. Yeah. Okay, so, it makes sense.
3: A stroll.
4: Yes.
3: So that always sweetens things.
4: And that brings us to the end of Asia Fest for today. Thanks so much for your company.
2: We are back tomorrow. Please join us again if you can. And don't forget, we have the headlines anytime, all the time. That's at cna.asia. And also radio, CNA 938.
3: And we are on Facebook and YouTube. Have a great day.

0: Of course, we saw landmarks, but it was the moments we didn't plan that we knew would stay with us. Trafalgar River Cruises sail a great story.
1: The first thing in the morning as Asia wakes up to a new day. Get up to speed with major events shaping lives in the region and other parts of the world.
2: Putting things in perspective with eye-opening reports and expert analysis as a new era of global politics breeds power struggles and shifting alliances.
3: We get to the heart of the matter and take stock of the issues you're invested in with on-the-ground reports and wall-to-wall coverage.
1: Viewing it all from a regional lens because we put Asia first.

0: example of what we do at CNA Correspondent, shining a light on underreported stories beyond the headlines and breaking news by putting a deeply human perspective on it. What makes this award so meaningful is that it recognizes our commitment to impactful on-the-ground storytelling when everyone else has already moved on to the next story. This award recognizes the power of storytelling that is global in scope and human at heart.
1: These are stories that are recognized on a global stage. Thank you for being part of this proud moment.

0: the British, they chose Samoa.
1: Because we had calm seas around. It's right between Johor and Singapore.
2: To the British government, it was a major defense area within the Asian region.
0: It was the world's largest dry dock. There were about 10,000, if not more, workers in the naval base. Most of us in the naval base thought we were different from the rest of the island, as if Singapore was another country.
3: Where we are living, everything is perfect.
4: It was a paradise. We had a privileged lifestyle.
5: There's not much segregation, but yes, there's an invisible line between the British and Asians.
1: The British quarters, of course, is much larger compared to the quarters that our people lived.
0: Life in the shipyard was not really that easy. Salaries those days were very, very low.
6: So my father decided to go on strike. We had no food on the table.

0: Singapore, the official opening of the King George VI Graving Dock, that is Britain's £20 million naval base in the East. Sir Shenton Thomas, governor of the Strait Settlements, performed the opening ceremony, while many distinguished personages of East and West looked on.
1: I was born in England and went out to Singapore when I was 3 years old with my family. March 1958. So my father was in the Royal Navy and we went out to Singapore because he was a signalman, radio man, and he was going out there to train the Malayan naval personnel in the use of radio and signalling. Back in those days, all communications was via radio communications and telegrams and that type of thing. There was also ships at sea. The way they would contact another ship was via semaphore and signalling through the signal lamps, and you had to know the codes for all of that. So, and that was what he was there to teach the Malayan Navy.
2: My father was a career Royal Marine. The Royal Marines are the elite of the British services. They are known for their excellent amphibious skills. They sort of sit between the Army and the Navy. Twice I stood on the dock in the morning waiting for my father to come back from somewhere he had been. We didn't often know where he would go. We would never know when he was coming back. And then someone would arrive and tell us, we will send a jeep for you at this time and we will take you to the dockyard. And it was amazing to see a warship come in, because we would see it coming into dock. And for us as kids, it seemed huge, really huge.
3: I was born in India, in a state called Kerala. I came to Singapore at the age of one with my mother. We were in a ship, took 7 days.

0: My father worked for the British Navy. He was a storekeeper, then he became a storehouse man. In the 1940s, it was easier to recruit people from India. That time, the British needed two types of people. One, laborers who could do physical work, and the admin people, maybe got some kind of education. Kerala has a very high literacy rate of more than 90%. There were quite a lot of Indians, and out of the Indians, the majority were the people from Kerala.
1: In the percentage of 100, I would give about 90% is Malayalis in the 1960s. All were there working for the British Navy in the dockyard. Some work as riggers, welders. It was definitely the mini Kerala.
0: There were not just Malayalis, but there were also other races, Chinese, Tamils, Punjabis.
2: Everywhere you go, you know everybody. That's the beauty. If I go movie, 3/4 of them I know. Hey, this person is staying there, this person from there.
3: My father basically came to Singapore after the war, around 1946, from India, to serve in the Naval Base Police. They basically brought Sikhs out. A good 2 million over men of the so-called British Army were Indians. My father were doing sentry duties, control entrance, entry of movement of pedestrians, workers, and so on. Make sure salute the right office, senior officers as and when they pass before being reviewed.
4: So my grandfather migrated from Andhra Pradesh, India. He came in 1930s. Since my grandfather was a doctor, the British employed him to come to Singapore to work in this Asian Naval Base Hospital, Sembawang. My uncle and my father, they all worked in this hospital.
5: The ships down at the naval base were mainly the aircraft carriers and the battleships. And to me, at that age, they were enormous.
6: The dockyard was absolutely huge. And at the end of the shift, they used to sound a siren.
4: The siren would blow, and all the workers would come out on bicycle.
2: 90% of them, those days, cycled. My father is one of them. I numbers maybe 1,000 plus, around there.
3: So Naval Base, huge complex, warranted a huge number of workers. There were about 10,000, if not more, workers. Every morning, the swarm of bicycles coming out of the gate during the morning time, the evening time, and the lunch time. Swarms of people going through one particular gate and leaving that particular gate at fixed timings. Something really unique.
0: It was a secure place. Even visitors coming to see us, one of us has to go to the gate, put my IC there, and then accompany him to my house. When he goes back, I have to go back with him. Nobody could go in. Only if you're working there, then you must show your pass and you go in.
3: It was basically a totally fenced up complex with all the barbed wire. We lived within the demarcated boundary. Only people who were living inside had access. Most of us in Naval Base thought we were different from the rest of the island. You ask any of the old guys then, if they ever left the Naval Base to go outside, they say, I'm going to Singapore, as if Singapore was another country.
4: It was a privilege to live in Naval Base. It was a city by itself, a satellite. We were so self-contained. We were treated very well.
0: My first home, Block 9, Room 8, Delhi Road. There were not just Malayalis, but there were also other races, Chinese, Tamils, Punjabis.
2: So many blocks. That's why the first thing they will ask you, where are you from? Which block you stay? I was born in Block 71, Madras Road. We had 12 families. Until today, I can remember all the family who stayed there. 60-70% Indians, 30% Malay, and Chinese others. The bathrooms and the kitchen are open concepts. The toilet, there's no door.
1: Dockyard workers, they've got a common bathroom. So they'll put their pails here, we'll take that pail and shift there. We'll take his sandals or slippers and put it on another side, and we'll just sit down there and watch the fun. Living under the British in the naval base, the place is really spick and span. Every week, grass cutting is there, and drains are all washed clean. The area that we live is all very clean. There was the Naval Base Hospital. If you're sick, you see the doctors, you're given medicine, and it's also free. If you have a bulb blown or fused, you just got to remove it, bring it to the office, exchange it for free. They will send their plumbers or the electrician to come and do the necessary. Housing was also free. A family man, he just got to worry about putting food on the table for the family. Where we are living, everything is perfect.
7: The British have their own groups of friends. There's not much segregation, but like there's the invisible line between the British and Asians.
8: The British taxpayer spends £100 million a year to maintain the base. 20,000 service families are stationed here, and they've built a little bit of England in the tropics.
9: They created a living arrangement based on race. The British had their own complexes, and then the Asians. Only the police had their barracks. The British, they had beautiful houses, black and white bungalows for the senior staff.
6: There were lots of black and white houses, people that were in charge of the different departments within the dockyard. That's where they were housed.

0: The British quarters, of course, is much larger, more luxurious compared to the quarters that our people lived. As a small boy, I used to envy the British because they had bigger houses. You know, there was a swimming pool nearby their house.
1: I was a bit envious. And why is it that the British can live in those kind of, at that time, look like palatial? And they were very well done. They had good grass, good field. They had a maid, which we didn't have and couldn't afford. The rooms were very large, high ceilings. The ceiling fan, you know, was always on. And then when you go back to your house, you could still feel a bit unhappy, jealous maybe. I never felt discriminated, but there was always a kind of a barrier. When they have a Christmas party, they invite my father and mother to cook. The lady of the house was quite interested in the sari that my mother wore. So my father said, why don't we give the sari as a gift? The lady of the house asked my mother to teach her how to tie the sari. If there was discrimination, then this would not have happened.
0: We don't go into that area and they don't come into our area.
2: My parents see them as the supervisor or boss. Hey, this is my boss. He's giving me a job.
0: They were our employers. They will usually go to cold storage, those air-conditioned places to buy things. We don't go into those places to buy. There were some butcheries in Sembawang, Joseph Butchery. As a schoolboy, I used to walk in and come out because of the aircon. But we can't afford to buy those meat. We will buy it in the wet market, where you don't see the British there. As a scout, job week was supposed to go and find a job and earn money. Well, I remember going to the British houses because they are the one who can afford to pay you. We used to go to the houses. They will just throw a few pair of shoes to us to give you a cream and a cloth. And then we just wipe it clean and they'll just pay you 50 cents. We do gardening, we do polishing of shoes, we do washing of cars, even cleaning motorbikes, washing the floor, many things.
3: One toilet with the Europeans only, and one toilet Asians only. When you're in urgent matters, you cannot go into the European toilet, you're in trouble.

In 1962, after my dad was promoted to an officer, we had three British neighbors, two on the second floor and one next to us. We were on the ground floor. We were the only Malay family in that block. The British neighbor who lived above is not so friendly to us. I think he doesn't like children making noise. So whenever my brothers make a lot of noise, he would shout from his unit. My parents were also sort of afraid of the upstairs neighbor, maybe because he's more senior. That was quite torturous, but we were lucky that he moved out not long after. British officers come only for 3 years. They go back to England when their contract ends. I don't think the British kept away from the locals because they feel that they are superior. I don't think, maybe they are not so used to Asians just yet.

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1: 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It's Wednesday on CNA.
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7: Thailand's beauty boom. Insight Thursday on CNA.
13: The world has entered a new energy race, and nations are scrambling to secure the fuel to power it.
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16: The thorium project in China is the very first thorium reactor to enter the experimental stage.
13: Meanwhile, a pursuit to unlock energy from the same reaction that powers the sun, nuclear fusion.
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13: And what if nuclear's next fuel source is not even on Earth?
18: The amount of helium-3 in the moon is massive. 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

0: because Simbaoan was basically mangrove swamps before they developed it into a huge naval base, dockyard.
1: The British Navy decided to build a naval base here in Singapore at Sembawang was because it was at such a strategic place. It was at the tip of the peninsula, so anybody trying to come down through the Malaysian peninsula could be stopped at the naval base. We could quickly deploy ships out of the naval base to anywhere in Southeast Asia if the need arose to actually ward off incoming invaders.
2: As early as 1908, there was already concern about the Japanese presence in the region. British already felt the dire need to have a naval presence in the region. Around 1919, they had already decided that the base will be built in that northern part, closer to Johor Bahru. The construction started as early as 1923. The dry dock was opened in 1938 with a length of about 300 meters. It was the world's largest dry dock. It could be filled with water with the ship coming in, and then the water is pumped out. Once the water is pumped out, the ship is then held there with proper structures for repairs to be done. When it is ready, water is pumped in again, and the ship basically sails out.
0: The Sembawang Naval Base, it held more fuel than any other base in the world. It could maintain the Navy for 6 months. And it was amazing as a child standing on that dock. It was vast and you could see the ocean. No matter where you looked, all you saw was the dock and you saw warships.
1: It's important to understand how strategic this place was and how important it was to the British government at the time, because it was a major defence area within this whole Asian region.

0: Naval Base was a self-contained kind of a town. Everything was there, shops were there, you can go to the theater there. The only thing that we didn't have was a wet market. So the wet market, we had to walk to the Chong Pang market.
1: We had free bus service within the Naval Base. So you can just hop onto the bus and it goes round and round and round the whole day until about 9 p.m. or 10 p.m. every day. So the people were quite happy. They can come out to the market. The market is outside the Naval Base, where the kampong people will bring all the vegetables there to sell. We call it the Chong Pang market.
2: There's one stretch which is called the Jalan Kedai. You get everything from a bakery to the laundry shop, eateries, the mill that grinds your chili powder, two barber shops. We don't need to go anywhere else to get anything.
3: We used to go into Sembawang to Ban Singh, who was the shoemaker. He would just make all our shoes. All our shoes were handmade. A lot of the area where the naval base is and around there was undeveloped, and so a lot of mangrove swamps still, a lot of rivers. It was wild. There was crocodiles happily swimming in the various rivers around the naval base, and this particular one actually pulled one of the locals in, killed him, because they'd actually attacked locals. That's why they called my father out. Father was actually asked to go, because apparently once crocodiles taste human flesh, they keep going. So my father went out for two or three nights on the trot looking for the crocodile and eventually found two of them, so shot them both. I remember going down to look at this enormous great beast, because it was huge. There were two of them down there, but I saw the very big one, and that actually had the remains of the poor local's body when they slit it open. His remains were inside. But after he'd killed one of the big crocodile, the skin was dried, and Ban Singh had it and turned it into shoes and handbags for various people. So my mother had some crocodile skin shoes and a crocodile handbag. Nothing wasted.

0: Within the naval base, it was very British. The style of the houses were very British. Everyone spoke English. Most people dressed in Western clothes. Whereas once you went outside the gate into Sembawang village, Chongpang village, there were more locals. The way of life was different.
1: The buildings were very different from that outside. Outside, mostly the houses were wooden zinc roof. Unlike the one in quarters, were all concrete.
2: I was born in Sembawang, Kampung Wak Hasan. It's the outside the naval base, along Sembawang Road. We were without water, without electricity, and without proper street lightings, no proper road. As early as 7 or 8 o'clock, we have to go to bed because there is no light for us in the dark. This is my house in Kampung Wak Hasan. I'm proud of this house because this is the only house that in that kampung has a flushing toilet.
3: There were many kampungs outside the naval base. Mine was at the 13th mile. Usually we gathered near the hot spring, which is the end of Sembawang Kecil, where we had boiling water from the ground. There was a well. We used to have that hard plastic balls, and sometimes it gets a dent on it, right? Because you kick too hard, we used to throw into the well, and then it expands, come back to the normal round shape again. Because it's hot, boiling water, right?
1: You used to have one standpipe, drinking water, enough, and the other one will be about a kilometer away. If here is packed with people, you have to go 1 kilometer away, get fresh water. What I used to do is, these bicycles have this ball bearing wheels thing. I made into 3 pairs and put wood on top of it. The biscuit things, I used to put 6 of them, and I would fetch water about 2 kilometers away in Lorong Ma. And then I'll share with my neighbors. They used to give me 50 cents.
3: We can't go into the naval base because it's a protected area. We, as outsiders, if we need to go into the gate, somebody have to come out and escort you in.
2: Those who have ICs, they have to leave the IC behind and change for a temporary pass to go in. But you have to give a valid reason why you want to go in. I look forward to go inside because I have to bring food for my father. I will wait for him at the main gate. He will come and collect the food. And sometimes he will allow me to sit and eat with my father by the side of the gate.
3: My father is in this picture. I mean, he was the driver. And this is the place where I used to bring lunch to my father. You can see from the gate the ships.

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1: A whole row of bars opened outside the naval base.
0: There used to be brawls. They fight after a few drinks, which is quite common. And the guy taking off all his clothes and he's dancing and all everybody pouring beer over him.

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1: A rainforest should not be just experienced from a distance.
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6: Meet me there. 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
4: Meet Me There returns to places that have shaped lives and relationships. 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
7: Oh my God! Oh, she's really there!
4: Meet Kanlaken, Singapore's first deaf natural science illustrator and conservation photographer, whose extraordinary journey proves that passion and determination know no boundaries. This August on CNA.

0: My father came from Kerala. He always liked to do this restaurant business, you know. He came to the naval base and then he started a restaurant. Those days they call it a makan shop. And though he doesn't cook, he gets the right people to cook. You give a dollar, you get one tray with five containers full. Curry, veggie, 20 cents. You get good fish curry. Malayalis cook one of the best fish curries. This one man will secure all this onto his tricycle and he will do the delivery. These dockyard workers who are bachelors, right? The way they eat is piles because they're all riggers and they can really eat. It is a joy to watch them eating. I was a primary school boy. After my morning school, I have to go to the shop. My lunch will be there. Then take over the cashier's counter. Then my dad go for a rest. These workers, by about 5:30, they'll be in my dad's shop. He also sells alcohol, so they'll have a couple of beers. So business was good.
1: There were two theaters in Naval Base. One was called the Naval Base Cinema. The other was called the Canberra Theater.
2: My father is working two jobs. Morning, go to shipyard. 7 to 4, come back, take 1 hour rest. 6 o'clock, he leave for a second job as a flume operator. My father was first working in Naval Base Cinema, where they show all English movies. Evenings, we will send him dinner. My mother will make bread. I and my brother take turn from my house. We will walk to the theater. We go and give him the food. He will call us inside the operator room and allow us to sit down and watch the film. The job is not that easy. He got few projector and the film reels. You must know when the film is going to finish. Otherwise, there'll be a blank there and the people are screaming. So when you're about to finish, you put the second reel. So the moment this finish, he will continue the second one. Got few reels for one movie. He knows the timing, when to change and when not to change. He also know where is the break. So he will just go off downstairs, take a puff. He knows the timing. The audience, 50% is Englishmen. The other 50% is Singapore local. I've seen so many classic movies. The James Bond movie, the Godfather, Yul Brynner movies. My father, they have a weekly salary. I did see his pay packet indicated as $44, $43 net. That $44 or so is just nice basic needs. That's why my father need to go and work as a flume operator to get additional income

0: every naval base employee on a Friday, they go and collect their brown envelope where there's a salary.
1: The salary is on Friday. When come Thursday, the place will be really dull, very quiet, because most of us should be workers, or most of them depending on the salary on Friday. Come Friday, after the salary, so lively, very lively, and the shops are crowded, people buying things, going for movies, everybody is happy. Then on that weekend, we'll have some good food.
2: We Malayalis, we celebrate Onam. And those days with Indian sweets, muruku and all that, all homemade. So when my mother is preparing the flour, next door neighbors will come and join her. And everything is made in by the tins. And on the actual day, it's all put on a tray and being served to all our neighbors. They have got one feast during Onam that is served on a banana leaf with about 18 items. My mother and my grandmother, they cook. They dish up all the 18 dishes, from the curries to the achar or the pickles. The papadums is a must, and the desserts. Everything is placed on a banana leaf.
3: Christmas was always a special time for us children at the naval base because there would be a massive big Christmas party held in hangars there, tables full of food for children to eat, and every child got a present from Santa Claus.
4: My father very often would take on the role of being Father Christmas. He arrived at the children's Christmas parties either in a service vehicle or fire engine.
3: So sometimes Santa Claus would turn up in a Land Rover, another time he might turn up in a fire engine, and one time I really remember he turned up in a helicopter and he was jumping out of the helicopter to land on the parade ground where the party was being held. But something went wrong and he ended up in the jungle. And us, the children, myself included, were all devastated because we thought we'd lost Father Christmas.
4: So they flew a helicopter over and my poor father was sort of lowered down to the ground with his sack. He said he'd never do it again. So he went back to his fire engine, his police vehicles.
5: We have many footballers that came up from Surabaya.
0: The British paid a lot of attention to their sports facilities. Whenever a ship came into the base for the R&R activities, they wanted to make sure that these guys get a chance to play games with the locals. Whenever a ship was coming, we'll be told, hey, there's one HMS Bulwark coming, and they're asking to play with some local team.
6: Why Sembawang is such good players, I will say it's because of the British community living in Sembawang. Because our local will compete against them at the foreground. We are local Singaporean boys. We play against the British. They are much bigger size than us, right? And all this actually nurtured us to become better players. Those players who came from naval base, right? They were of such high quality. These legends are Kwa Kim Song, Kwa Kim Lai, Kwa Kim Siak, the Kwa family, M. Kumar, Bernard Norbert. In Sembawang, the only game they play is soccer. When I was playing football, I tied a grip bandage on my leg, you know, because I don't have boots, and I used to play barefoot in a real competition. Only much later, they made it mandatory to have boots. The thing about me is the amount of energy I had. They used to say I'm a man with two lungs. I could play three or four games, 90 minutes game continuous. The big club took me in and put me under the tutelage of Uncle Choo Seng Quee. I played in the 1976 Malaysia Cup finals, and I also played in the 1977 Malaysia Cup season. We won the Malaysia Cup after 10 years. first time, this is what was unique. I had a lot of stamina. It's one of the greatest moments in my sporting life. Now and then when they played in the TV every year around the National Day, a small clip, 1977, the Malaysia Cup, the winning few seconds, my memories, you know, flooding back. This photo, that is a game we played in 1976 Malaysia Cup in Singapore National Stadium. In the first 5 minutes of the game, I scored the goal. After this game, everybody came to know about who I was. This was a goal actually, it changed my life.

0: 50s and the 60s was the heyday of the sailors. The Northern Strip or the Sembawang Strip was a very, very popular social gathering place of the sailors then.
1: Because of the influx of the Navy, a whole row of bars opened outside the naval base. The sailors, as soon as they came ashore, would head straight out of the naval base, literally across the road.
2: Sembawang, in that day, was a very lively place. Lots of drinking and lots of fun had been.
1: The shopkeepers in Sembawang used to love it when they came in. There were so many sailors and they used to do such a roaring trade. And the bars, of course, used to be rather a lot of drunken sailors.
0: You're away at sea for a long period of time and then a lot of money given to you, and sailors being sailors. What else do you do? It's either drinking and prostitution. Around the area also was a feature that made it appearance in that area. Whenever ships were in town, you find these guys out there with the local women. But they were not allowed to go inside the base, so it was all outside.
2: I think they were hot young men. They say there's nobody can walk faster than a sailor because he goes on shore, has a really good time, has lots of drinks, and then he has to get back to his ship before it sails.
1: The naval base obviously had a huge capacity of sailors because, I mean, ships are always coming in to be repaired, to give sailors time for recreation, and that the ships would then actually get refueled, restocked. And the sailors absolutely loved coming in.
0: There used to be brawls. They fight after a few drinks, which is quite common. And the guy taking off all his clothes and he's dancing and everybody pouring beer over him. And these guys used to be really wild whenever they went down.
3: Once they get drunk, because of ladies, they will fight. And the military police who was on duty will come and take them away.
1: The bar owners used to know to call the naval police if there were any problems rising, and the police would just go and pick them up and take them back to their ship, and then they would actually have to face their commanding officer the next day on a disciplinary charge.
0: The next day you can see them in the guard room because they used to go on detention.
1: The sailors contributed enormously to the economy in Sembawang and Chong Phang because they didn't have anything else to spend their money on while they were at sea. So they used to eat, drink, buy up gifts and souvenirs, watches, cameras.
4: I was fortunate to actually date a Royal Marine. The bonus to going out with a Royal Marine as a teenager was we went out by taxi, we went to dinner at night, and we went to places like Boogie Street. Didn't cost us anything, we didn't have to pay. We mostly went out with boys from school. But when we went out with them, we met them in town, we paid for buses or taxis out of our own pocket. But Pete, who was the Royal Marine that I went out with, he just paid for everything because they had money. But in reality, he was probably only 4 or 5 years older than me. Oh, all the sailors were hot young men, as were the army men, but the Royal Marines were the best. They were the fittest, they were the most handsome. For me, you only had that one moment in time. That moment in time never comes again.

0: She could work from anywhere. So why did she give it up?
1: I realized how much my salary matters when I'm getting a loan.
0: A kitchen investment that'll take 20 years to pay off. Is it still worth it? And how a tiny savings habit helped one family build income-generating assets. On Money Mind, Wednesday on CNA.
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0: Thailand's beauty industry is in the global spotlight.
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0: Life in the shipyard was not really that easy because it's a lot of manual work. Salaries those days were very, very low. Like my father, police constable, when he retired in 1971, his salary was only about $200, and bringing up seven kids was not easy.
1: The unhappiness was about the salary. They found that the salary was not enough to sustain them. And when the negotiations were happening, the British were not prepared to give in. So my father and the naval base labor trade union, they were negotiating with the British for increase in salaries. The British refused, and so the union decided to go on strike. It was one of the longest strikes. It lasted for a few weeks. When the strike goes on for such a long time, salaries are not paid.
0: I mean, all 10,000 workers, bulk of them went on strike. And they refused to let others to come. These guys did not want to allow the buses and to go in. So a lot of clashes took place at the gates.
2: I see them canvassing outside gate. When the workers went on strike, they were all standing outside the gate and hold banners demanding for more salary. I won't say work condition. We have a good life in the world. They are given quarters, free light, free water. The rental is very cheap, only $5-6, probably the salary. Too low.
3: The British felt that my father was in the group and there he lost his job. They said, we have to leave because we are part of this group.
2: When the whole docket went on strike, only the British navies were doing all the dirty job. All the Asians were on strike. They were cleaning of the bins and clearing the bins. Those people who strike booing at them for doing the job.
0: First time in the history of the naval base that the sailors had to be activated to clear our rubbish and man all the essential services. It was that bad.

one moment that is still graphic in my mind. I was still a very young boy. We had no food on the table. And one of my relatives came to visit us from Malaysia. He put a $5 note in my hand and left. And I could see the joy in my mother's face. She said, "Quickly go and buy rice. We don't have rice at home." In my father's case, it was quite a depressing moment for him that he couldn't get the strike through. When I started my work in 1970, the only advice he gave me was, don't become a union official. So it was a very bitter moment for him. For him to have said that after many years, to me. He never said, don't join the union movement, but don't become an official. Of course, I didn't become an official.

0: The British in 67, they gave indications that they're going to withdraw. And then in 1969, they brought the date forward, I think. And in 1971, they were gone.
1: Britain decided to pull out not only from Singapore, but from other overseas bases. It cost them, I believe, about £70 million a year, which back in the 60s was a lot of money. And Britain was broke.
2: Local people view the base with mixed feelings. If it were to close, 40,000 Singaporeans would be out of work. It provides a sixth of Singapore's income.

0: Some of my relatives, uncles, they went back to England. Because when the British pulled out, they gave them British subjects. My father decided to stay back, so he continued to work for the department that he was working on.
1: Counting about, say, 9,000 Malayalis, I think easily about 80% of that left, because they have got their families back in Kerala. After slogging and all that for so many years, some would have just said, let's call it enough and go back. It was a very sad experience when the British pulled out and there is no more employment with the British Navy, right? They all have to be seconded to a Sembawang shipyard. So this is a different entity altogether now. And eventually, when everybody was moving out, Naval Base became like a graveyard, I would say. Shops all closed.
2: Once the British pulled out, we had to leave. We cannot occupy the grounds already. If you're not employed, you got to leave. So we left and went to Chong Pang. We were very sad. You live there for 15, 16 years. You are emotionally connected to that place. And the surroundings, the swing, the slides. I was quite sad to change our lifestyle.
3: I felt very sad when we have to move out and my dad applied for our HDB flat. When I first moved into an HDB flat, I couldn't get used to the space. It was like very constrained to my movement. I felt claustrophobic.
1: Many of them were sad, but what choice do they have? They have to go. We were one of the last families living there. They came up and bulldozed all the area and made into the Sembawang flats. When I was driving around, I saw those excavators and those bulldozing. It was a tinge of sadness for me.
4: Looking back on it now, I think it was the best time of our young lives because we

0: had more freedom there than we ever would have had in England. It was less to worry about there than there was back in England.
1: It was a paradise. We had a privileged lifestyle. We had a lot of freedom. I think you have to be a service child to understand what Singapore and the Sembawang Naval Base area meant to us. The world to me was Sembawang. It offered everything. It gave everything. And I think I'm going to cry. It was a truly amazing time and space in my life.
2: I miss that kampung spirit. Today, hardly you know some of your neighbours, right?
1: The one thing that came out of Singapore was the lifelong friendships. When we left Singapore, and we all left at different times, but we wrote letters no matter where you lived. So we've actually gone from writing a letter to just jumping on a plane and just turning up somewhere like this trip in Penang. There's 25 or 28 of us here for this week. And it's amazing.
3: No place in Singapore will be like a naval base. No place. I bet my last dollar to that. You can never find another place like naval base.

0: Journey into extraordinary stories that challenge limits and inspire possibilities this August.
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2: Meet me there. Love your science. Is she trying to spice up our marriage?
0: Meet Me There returns to places that have shaped lives and relationships. Take a heartfelt journey across Singapore and uncover cherished memories, enduring bonds, and the stories that connect us.
3: Oh my God! Oh, she's really there!
0: Meet Kan Lekan, Singapore's first deaf natural science illustrator and conservation photographer, whose extraordinary journey proves that passion and determination know no boundaries. This August on CNA.

Of course, we saw landmarks, but it was the moments we didn't plan that we knew would stay with us. Trafalgar River Cruises sail a great story. Sky.

Braces for more heavy rainfall as the death toll from monsoon floods surpasses 100. And France and Spain race to contain massive wildfires. Hundreds of thousands have been forced to evacuate as officials warn the infernos could burn for months.

0: Indian lawmakers are set to debate a new bill on exam reforms, which could see tougher penalties in cases of paper leaks. It's the latest in a series of steps by the government to address the scandal that has triggered weeks-long protests across the country and forced the education minister to resign.
1: I rise to move.
0: Yesterday's parliamentary session was marred by disruptions. The opposition have been demanding an apology over a police crackdown during last week's cockroach protest march when officers used batons and tear gas to disperse protesters in New Delhi. We're joined by Ishan Garg, who's tracking this story for CNA in New Delhi. Ishan, what's at stake in today's debate on exam reforms?
2: Well, this bill that is essentially seeking to make an existing law against paper leaks tougher is set to be debated in the parliament. But the problem is that the parliament has been in complete disarray for the past one day of this week. On Monday, we saw this bill being introduced, but it couldn't be debated upon because opposition parties have been protesting against the police crackdown that happened over the cockroach protesters last week. They are demanding an apology from India's interior minister and a minister considered very close to Prime Minister Modi, which is Mr. Amit Shah. The Delhi police reports to Mr. Amit Shah, and the opposition says that he needs to apologize for the crackdown that happened. However, this bill is certainly important because it is promising several new steps against paper leaks. One of the things that it promises is for the jail terms to be increased from 3 to 5 years earlier to now 5 to 10 years, and the penalty for those who are convicted is going to increase by fivefold. Now, in cases of organized crime where paper leaks have happened, if a practice is deemed to be part of an organized crime, the penalty can go up as high as $1 million, and the jail term can be high as 10 years. And the bill also says that the states in India will have their own fast-track courts, and there's already been provisions for ensuring that investigation into paper leaks that gets finished within a small period of about 2 months. So there are a lot of elements in this bill that needs to be cleared by the parliament. But despite the opposition protests, some analysts say that there might now be pressure on the opposition also to let this bill go through, as it's one of the core promises of the BJP to the protesters that it will work on education reforms. And this bill is part of those education reforms.
0: Ishan, what are protesters demanding now following the education minister's resignation and the proposed exam reforms?
2: The main drive of the protesters now is that the government, they say, is not following up on its promise of ensuring that all police complaints against protesters are taken back, no fresh complaints are filed, and that people who might have been detained in connection to the protest, they are released as soon as possible. The Cockroach Janata Party, which led this entire movement, their spokesperson Ashutosh Ranka on Monday evening said that there had been a complete breach of trust from the government side. Now, to be fair, the government has in several states taken several steps. So in BJP ruled states like Bihar and Assam, we're already seeing guarantees being given by the government that if the protesters who were involved in peaceful protest up until 25th or 26th of July, no fresh cases will be registered against them, and that detainees are going to be released from their detention. However, in one state, West Bengal, which is also ruled by the BJP, we are yet to see promises come through. And this is something that can bring the agitators back on the streets once again. We must remember that as part of the promises that the government made to these protesters was also that they had to have a soft hand towards the protesters. And the CJP delegation

0: along with the government delegation. They are set to meet in 4 weeks' time. However, at this moment, the CJP says that they are not walking away from this issue of education reforms entirely. And they say that if the government does not release the protesters or ensures that the police complaints are removed against them, not only in the capital, New Delhi, but in all BJP rule states, they will be forced to come back on the streets once again.
1: I guess we'll have to see how that plays out in the days and weeks to come. Thank you, Ishan, for those updates. That was Ishan Garg reporting for CNA from New Delhi. Purna Singh, Mahatma Gandhi Associate Professor of Political Science and International Studies at Brown University, explains why last week's protests could have lasting political implications.
2: On the one hand, the government has reached an agreement with the cockroach movement that has allowed them to peace, mostly now peacefully dispel this movement. There was a use of force on the 20th of July, and there are continued instances of police brutality. But at the end, the protesters did voluntarily leave the protest site, cleaned it up, left peacefully, left in a jubilant mode, having reached an agreement with the government. However, the question of how they will respond if their key demands are not accepted remains to be seen, in most part because I think the government is not used to being in this position. And I think that is critical. On the one hand, in a long historical arc of India, such student movements are by no means new. Student movements in the 1970s, India has a long and storied history of student movements, of youth movements, of protest, of civil society, for a variety of causes, including, of course, the preservation of democracy. So just to remind our viewers, again, in the 1970s, against the ruling Congress government at that point, under Indira Gandhi, there were huge student-led movements that eventually snowballed into such a huge resistance that led to the imposition of the emergency, which was India's two-year period in which democracy was suspended. After elections were called again, Indira Gandhi was removed from power in large part because of these historic student movements. And so the precedent, the historical example, is real and present for these student movements, both for the protesters as well as for the government itself.
1: CNA's Genevieve Wu focuses on the rise and impact of India's cockroach Janata Party in the latest episode of the CNA Correspondent podcast. Here's part of her conversation with Neha Punia in New Delhi.
3: Did the government underestimate the movement or underestimate this generation?
4: I think they did. It's also because a lot of people have been speaking to say, you know, politicians who are of a certain age group don't necessarily understand this generation. I mean, you know, you and I, for example, we've been sitting in office and talking about how Gen Z is so different from, let's say, the millennials or the boomers. And that is true of how this generation, you know, organized itself and came together for this protest as well. I think one main thing was the government misread the public mood because of the fact that for 2 months, nothing major happened. It was only in the last 1 week that things really developed. The government first dismissed it as an illegitimate protest. It accused the Cockroach Janata Party of having backing from other opposition parties. It said it's not a legitimate protest that represents the voice of the people. The former education minister, Dharmendra Pradhan himself, called it an anti-national movement. So there was every attempt made to discredit it, but none of that worked. And then you had the police crackdown. So they tried to, you know, forcibly remove these protesters, thinking, okay, they've agitated, you know, we're making changes, it's all going to go away. And that was, I think, the main miscalculation, the fact that they used force to get people to leave, and that backfired because they also miscalculated how much anger there was. The resolve, the brazenness of this generation, the fact that they stood up and faced off against riot police teams, police officers, and also the power of social media. They were mobilizing over social media through memes, through funny videos. You know, they were completely defiant in the face of what was the government's attempt to dismiss this movement as being legitimate. And because of that, I think it took on a life of its own. It became larger than life.
1: 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Thousands of people in eastern Pakistan have fled their homes as floods swept through villages, leaving more than 100 people dead over the past month. Homes and buildings have collapsed as heavy monsoon rains batter the country, with forecasters warning of more extreme weather in the days ahead. Rescuers are working to reach residents stranded without food, clean water, and electricity. Volunteers have taken boats to help bring people to safety, with some saying aid has taken too long to arrive.
5: رابطہ ہی نہیں کر رہا ابنمن ٹوٹو والوں کی کشتی آئی ہوئی ہے وہ بھی جناب جو ہے نا اس پہ ہی ان کا سارا عملہ بیٹھا ہوا ہے پریشانی سب سے زیادہ یہ ہو رہی ہے نہ پانی ہے نہ بجلی ہے اور یہاں پر جو ہے نا دوائیوں کا بھی مسئلہ ہے بچی میری بیمار پڑی ہوئی ہے دو دن سے کوشش کر رہے ہیں کسی طریقے سے اس کو باہر نکالنے کے لیے
1: Swollen rivers in Punjab province have converted fields into vast swathes of water, damaging crops, livestock and infrastructure. Here Mustafa reports for CNA on the increasing risks for residents and their livelihood.
6: We are here in Islamabad, around 400 kilometers away from Lahore. Over the past few days, heavy monsoon rains have battered Pakistan's second largest city. According to provincial authorities, Lahore received around 450 millimeters of rainfall over the past few days, flooding low-lying areas, submerging roads, and disrupting daily life for thousands of residents. But Lahore is not the only city affected. Neighboring cities including Sialkot, Gujranwala, Gujarat and other parts of Punjab have also witnessed widespread flooding. The rains have damaged infrastructure and raised concerns over agricultural losses across the province. Since the start of the monsoon season in June, at least 109 people have been killed and 360 injured, according to authorities. More than 750 homes have been damaged. Pakistan is among the world's most climate-vulnerable countries and faces severe flooding almost every year. Last year's devastating floods killed more than 1,000 people, displaced millions and destroyed large areas of crops and livestock. Climate experts say shifting rainfall patterns combined with aging infrastructure are increasing the risk.
7: What's happening in Punjab is a lot of intense rainfall is happening, and the drainage system in the cities are not upgraded, and they cannot withhold the kind of precipitation or accumulation that is needed. So that's why the cities are getting inundated.
6: With more rainfall forecast, authorities are preparing for possible flooding. The National Disaster Management Authority says water levels in the river Ravi in Punjab are rising. The manager of its operations wing, Hassan Raza, told CNA that communities living in low-lying areas have been advised to evacuate. Authorities say one of the biggest challenges is the growing number of settlements near river beds and flood-prone areas. Climate experts say addressing the growing impact of extreme weather will require stronger climate cooperation across South Asia, where authorities share ecosystems and water resources.
7: South Asia's vulnerabilities are quite exposed and quite obvious in that perspective. There has to be integrated climate diplomacy in the region.
6: Experts warn Pakistan needs better forecasting systems, stronger infrastructure, and improved planning to cope with increasingly extreme weather. Punjab is Pakistan's food basket, feeding millions across the country, and with more rain expected, the province's agricultural output could be affected by flooded farmland. For CNA, I'm Hira Mustafa in Islamabad.
1: Power and transport links are gradually being restored in China after Tropical Storm Noel swept through the region over the weekend, bringing heavy rains and flooding to parts of the country's south. Expressways in Guangdong province have reopened, and rail services to Beijing, Hong Kong, and Jiangxi are returning to normal. Blocked roads are being cleared, restoring access to isolated communities. Ports at the Hong Kong-Zhuhai-Macau Bridge have also resumed partial operations. China has issued its highest alert for flash floods across multiple provinces through today, with local governments urged to strengthen prevention and monitor areas considered vulnerable to flooding and landslides. Around 900,000 people in Guangdong province were evacuated ahead of Noel's arrival on Sunday. It continues to weaken, but remains the strongest typhoon to hit China this year. Emergency measures are still in place across most cities.

0: in China. Beijing says it has allocated about $26.5 million of disaster relief funds to support the provinces hit by the floods and typhoon. Your Asia Business Update is next. China reportedly takes one step closer to semiconductor self-sufficiency with a focus on homegrown chip-making machines. And fears of rising AI competition is sending fresh shockwaves through the semiconductor sector. South Korea's KOSPI briefly halted trading after a sharp plunge. We look at what's driving the market jitters.
1: East Asia, a region steeped in history, now helping to write the future of our world.
2: From the corridors of power to the region's most remote corners, we'll break down the news driving some of the world's largest economies and explain why it matters.
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0: She could work from anywhere. So why did she give it up?
1: I realized how much my salary matters when I'm getting a loan.
0: A kitchen investment that'll take 20 years to pay off. Is it still worth it? And how a tiny savings habit helped one family build income-generating assets. On Money Mind, Wednesday on CNA.
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7: 每个人都讲我的鸡饭是最好吃的.
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9: I want to bring it down to the next generation so that this hawker trade will not die off.
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11: For hawker, people don't judge. 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
12: I'm very grateful Madam Haja teach me this sambal. 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
12: Today haven't finished frying, around 150 kg. Lord, not okay, Haja. I came here to train, Haja. I not come here to work.
14: Today we are here to judge this new hawker's skill.

A sell-off in chipmakers deepening as doubts over returns from AI spending ripple through semiconductor stocks from Wall Street to Asia. Trading on the KOSPI, a bellwether for AI investments, was halted for 20 minutes amid the declines. The biggest losers are Samsung Electronics and SK Hynix. The chip giants make up more than half of the index and play a key role in the global AI supply chain. They're both due to hand down results this week, with SK Hynix reporting tomorrow and Samsung on Thursday. Traders are looking for signs that the AI memory boom still has room to run. The Nikkei 225 also dragged down by Japanese chip testing equipment makers Advantest and Tokyo Electron. Both report earnings this week as well. Investors will be looking for signs that AI spending is flowing through the supply chain. Investors are questioning whether AI spending is being driven by genuine demand or by AI companies funding one another's expansion. Those concerns intensified after NVIDIA unveiled more than $750 billion worth of AI-related deals. Also adding to pressure on semiconductor stocks are signs China's drive to build its own semiconductor supply chain.

and reduce its reliance on foreign technology may have reached another milestone. A state-backed company in Shanghai, which has not been named, has reportedly begun producing homegrown chip-making machines. The information reports the first units are expected to be delivered this year to leading Chinese chip makers, including SMIC, Hua Hong Semiconductor, and CXMT. The development comes as China accelerates efforts to build a more self-reliant semiconductor industry, despite years of U.S.-led export controls. Last year, China pushed chip makers to use more domestic equipment, requiring firms seeking approval for new capacity to show that at least half of their tools would come from Chinese suppliers. The move has also helped fuel the growth of local equipment makers developing alternatives to foreign technology in a market long dominated by companies such as Dutch giant ASML. ASML is the world's leading maker of lithography machines used in chip manufacturing. The report said the development could eventually challenge ASML's position in China, but that the technology remains at an early stage. Still, shares of ASML fell as much as 8% after the report. It also rattled fellow Dutch chip equipment firm BE Semiconductor and French chip supplier Soitec. China is pushing back against U.S. accusations that its AI companies improperly used American models to train their own systems. Its Commerce Ministry has accused Washington of, quote, AI hegemonism, and has warned that it would take all necessary measures if Washington moves to impose sanctions on Chinese AI companies. The dispute centers on Moonshot AI, the Chinese startup behind the Kimi K3 model. A White House official has accused the company of using model distillation to copy capabilities from Anthropic's advanced AI model. Distillation is a technique where a smaller AI model learns from the outputs of a larger, more capable one. Moonshot has denied the allegation. Beijing adds the claim lacked factual and legal basis and accused the U.S. of using technology restrictions to contain Chinese innovation. It's a sea of red across Greater China markets after stocks enjoyed a boost from memory chipmaker CXMT's stellar market debut yesterday. That's despite an ongoing sell-off in global tech stocks. Investors in Hong Kong also eyeing another mega listing by Chinese optical parts maker Zhongji Innolight on Thursday. It's set to be Asia's second largest listing this year. It has raised almost $7 billion. It would follow the region's biggest IPO this year, CXMT. Its shares skyrocketed nearly 500% yesterday. The blockbuster listing has catapulted the firm to the top of China's stock market. The stock muted in its second day of trading. CXMT's blockbuster market debut has made its chairman, Zhu Yiming, one of China's newest tech billionaires. His personal fortune has climbed to nearly $14 billion. The rally also pushed the company's market capitalization above Intel and Cisco, underscoring investor confidence in China's ambitions to become a global semiconductor powerhouse. Zhu has pledged about $5.6 billion worth of shares to employee incentive programs instead of cashing out. The payouts won't be immediate. They are due to begin in 3 years and will be distributed over a decade, although the company has yet to say which employees will qualify. The move is aimed at retaining the engineering talent needed to help China compete in advanced memory chips. NVIDIA is leading an AI safety alliance with 36 major tech companies, including Microsoft and SpaceX. The move comes just days after OpenAI disclosed a cybersecurity incident involving one of its AI agents, which has intensified debate in Washington over AI regulation. The coalition says it plans to develop free, open-source cybersecurity tools powered by AI. Many of the world's most capable open-source AI models are now built by Chinese companies. Members of the new alliance are urging policymakers to avoid restrictions that they say could drive innovation overseas and argue wider access to open-source AI will strengthen digital defenses. A week ago, OpenAI revealed one of its AI agents in a so-called sandbox went rogue. It broke out of containment during a cybersecurity exercise and hacked Hugging Face, which is kind of an app store for AI tools. The AI agent gained access to the open internet after exploiting an unknown software flaw, escaping the sandbox where it was being evaluated. It then independently

0: targeted Hugging Face, believing the platform held data which could help it complete its assigned attack. OpenAI says no human told the AI agent what to do or directed the attack. Analysts say the episode illustrates the kind of loss of control scenario AI safety researchers have long warned about. Hugging Face stopped the attack 2 days later with the help of a model from China. Its CEO has since also called on OpenAI to provide $100 million in computing power to help build defenses against such attacks. U.S. authorities have flagged that hundreds of Boeing 737 MAX jets may require inspections as seats on the flights may be incorrectly installed. The U.S. FAA issued its proposed airworthiness directive, saying the seats could injure passengers and crew members during an emergency landing or block the aisle and slow an evacuation. Boeing says it had already issued guidance to operators about the issue in December 2025. Reports say nearly 2,300 737 MAX jets are in service around the world, with more than 800 in the U.S. Boeing has been working to improve its production quality after problems were revealed in early 2024 when a door plug panel blew out mid-flight. The plane maker is set to report its Q2 earnings later today as investors look for signs that the company is making operational recovery after stronger aircraft deliveries. Coming up on Asia Now, Spain and France warning of a climate emergency as firefighters battle to contain raging wildfires. We find out more about why these fires have been so hard to control with Craig Clements, professor and director of the Wildfire Interdisciplinary Research Center at San Jose State University.
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0: Updating this hour's top stories, India's parliament to discuss a new exam reform bill after a paper leak triggered weeks of nationwide protests and forced the education minister to resign. Pakistan braces for more heavy rainfall as the death toll from monsoon floods surpasses 100. Firefighters in Spain and France are racing to contain raging fires as Europe braces for a new heat wave starting today. More than 300,000 people have been forced to evacuate, with entire communities left in the path of the flames. Around the Spanish capital, Madrid, separate fires have scorched an estimated 770 square kilometers, an area larger than the city itself. Spanish Prime Minister Pedro Sanchez warns how deadly the climate emergency is.
1: Lo que estamos viviendo no es una sucesión de episodios aislados. 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
0: In France, the worst hit region is Gironde, near the city of Bordeaux. President Emmanuel Macron has held an emergency meeting on the response.
2: On fera tous les retours d'expérience, et je m'en porte garant, pour continuer de s'améliorer comme on l'a fait à chaque crise. 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Tout ce qu'on doit faire, c'est les aider.
0: William Denslow filed this report for CNA from Liège, near the front lines of the fire in southwestern France.
3: Scenes like this of charred trees, an all too familiar sight in this region. According to officials, more than 40,000 hectares of land lost to this wildfire. And for the year at large, over 100,000 hectares are lost by various fires. That just shows the scale of what firefighters are up against. It seems that their defences are working. On Sunday, we saw firsthand some of those efforts, felling trees, removing brush, that ammunition that the fire has used to burn across this region of southwest France. They are creating these blockades to stop the fire more or less in its tracks. Overnight, officials say that there wasn't any significant growth in this fire due to conditions. Currently, they say now is an opportunity to really try and make inroads in getting this fire under control. However, major challenges persist. The winds remain a major problem, and temperatures only expected to rise throughout the week. This is an exceptional fire that authorities are dealing with because of the dryness of the conditions, the heat as well. And French officials do describe it as an unprecedented situation.
4: Il a sa propre vie, il profite de, à la fois des conditions climatiques et de la consistance de ses forêts pour avoir un comportement qui est complètement erratique. Il est autonome, il s'auto-alimente, il part un peu dans tous les sens.
3: Authorities say that the fire remains at the gates of the city of Bordeaux. The mayor warning that they're preparing for all scenarios. Big questions about whether there'll be evacuations needed there. But of course, for the wider region, so many tens of thousands of people already been forced to leave their homes, and plenty of uncertainty for them as to what comes next.
5: Les informations pour savoir quand est-ce qu'on va rentrer, ça c'est un gros problème. Nous venions pour 24 heures en passé, et maintenant ça va faire 48 heures, peut-être 72 heures, peut-être plus. Donc on va voir, on s'adaptera au jour le jour.
3: While focus here remains on getting this blaze under control, something authorities warn could take weeks, if not months, to fully achieve. Real questions about what comes next. Already, senior French officials have described the economic impact on this region of southwest France as likened to a clap of thunder. Questions now on what can be

0: be done to mitigate the impacts of wildfires for the coming months and also the coming years? We've heard from senior officials in the European Union saying that simply Europe is unprepared for the conditions it is now facing, a continent that is warming faster than any other. For CNA, I'm William Denslow in Gironde, France.
1: For more on these raging wildfires, let's speak to Craig Clements. He's professor and director of the Wildfire Interdisciplinary Research Center at San Jose State University. Professor, thanks for making the time to speak with us today. These images that we've been seeing out of the out-of-control blazes in Europe, they're just jaw-dropping. From what you've seen, how intense is this wildfire season in Europe compared to previous years?
2: Well, this is one of the worst on record because of the conditions that are playing out. Because of the wind, the drought, and the heat waves, this has been really, really difficult for fire management agencies in Europe.
1: So is the scale of the disaster unusual or unexpected?
2: Well, given the fact that there were three heat waves throughout the spring and early summer, drying out fuels very, very quickly, and the onset of strong winds and erratic winds, this is not something that would be shocking in anywhere else in the world, but in this part of Europe, it is. And so there's the way fire weather and fire danger work is the fact that you have very, very dry fuels, you have weather conditions that are conducive to propagating fires, and when you have all that lined up, this is what plays out time and time again.
1: So has that been the reason why it's so difficult to bring these fires under control? Help us understand the conditions that firefighters would be facing on the ground.
2: Well, in these types of situations, it's very common in the Mediterranean climates to have very dry fuels, so shrubs and trees that are very easy to ignite. And when that happens, you get a lot of heat release. And when you have erratic winds, which has been the weather pattern for the last week, that causes the fire to go in different directions and causing the development of what's called pyrocumulonimbus. So these are thunderstorms that are generated from the fire plumes themselves. And then that can actually lead to more erratic conditions, which is very, very difficult to contain the fires. In addition to the fact that this part of France 20 years ago were reducing their firefighting capabilities, most of Europe is unprepared for wildfire increases in the future because they don't have the technology, the analytics, and the capability to fight these types of fires. And this has played out in the Western United States, where we have built up the technology to do that, particularly in California, where I'm at.
1: So what do governments in Europe need to do to make sure they're better prepared, as you're saying?
2: One thing is to have analytics or analysis of the conditions on the ground. This includes a suite of instrumentation that is measuring the weather conditions at many locations throughout the mountains, the valleys, all around, an integrated network of observations, high-resolution satellite information, and have this information available to fire management agencies. That gives us an idea. That'll give the fire management agencies an idea of what the risk will be in the future, in the next day and such. But then we need firefighting capability. So lots of aircraft, lots of fire crews that are, you know, capable with these to handle these big fires.
1: Officials have warned that the fires could burn for months. How can we predict how long the wildfires will last?
2: Well, one thing about fire behavior, it's a function of day-to-day weather conditions. So, for example, if it's really, really hot and windy, that's like the worst case example, the worst case situation. But then if the weather changes and it becomes cooler and maybe there's some rain, precipitation, that can actually change the fire conditions and make it easier to control the fire. So if it's forecasted to be hot and dry for the next few weeks, it's going to be very, very challenging. And residents and communities are going to be on alert for that period until the weather changes.
1: Help us understand, what are the impacts of such a prolonged fire season?
2: Well, what we've seen in California and parts of the Western U.S., as you continue having dry, warm weather, the fuels continue being very receptible for ignition. And so if there are fires, they're going to continue to burn depending on the resources available to put those fires out. If there's lots of resources, then you can contain the fire fairly quickly. But if it's going to be like a month-long heat wave or multiple weeks, then that puts a lot of strain on the fire management agencies to put more crews out, to get more aircraft out. And so one thing that can be done is to help the residents understand that this is what's going to be in place, making sure that housing is up to date and that fuels are removed and mitigated around communities. That could actually be done in advance.
1: You'd mentioned the soaring temperatures, the dry conditions, the strong winds, the thunderstorms. What else could be contributing to the intensifying heat that's fueling these fires?
2: Well, one thing that, you know, the big elephant in the room is climate change. As we have a warmer world, we are drying out the fuels, things are hotter, we're having record-breaking temperatures. And so that causes these fuels to be more arid, which causes them to be easier to ignite. And another thing is that many fires are naturally caused by lightning, but most fires are human caused. And so if we can reduce the ignitions, then we wouldn't have the fire problem. So there's a lot of things that residents can do by being very careful, making sure you do not ignite a fire, and clearing fuels around your home. So this is something that has to be done day in and day out for the next, you know, month or so.
1: Thank you, Professor, for sharing your insights with us. We were speaking to Craig Clements, Professor and Director of the Wildfire Interdisciplinary Research Center at San Jose State University. Early voting is underway in Malaysia's Negeri Sembilan. It marks a start in the upcoming crucial state polls that analysts say is a test of the nation's shifting coalitions ahead of the next general elections. Prime Minister Anwar Ibrahim's Pakatan Harapan, or PH, will be attempting to defend its ground. PH is contesting in all 36 state assembly seats, while its partner on the federal level, Barisan Nasional, or BN, is contesting 25 seats. This election is the first in which BN and opposition coalition Perikatan Nasional have entered an informal pact to avoid fighting for the same seat. The polls come after BN's landslide win in neighboring Johor early this month. For PM Anwar's coalition, the stakes are high. If they lose Negeri Sembilan, which some experts forecast, PH will only be left governing the states of Penang and Selangor. Still to come on Asia Now, more people are turning to AI chatbots for advice on what to eat. We'll look at what's driving the trend and the risks of letting AI plan your meals. Plus, we head to a rural town in South Korea to find out why the government is paying people to stay and whether it's working.
3: Journey into extraordinary stories that challenge limits and inspire possibilities this August.
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5: Meet me there. Love your sayang. She's trying to spice up our marriage.
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3: 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This August on CNA.
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0: When you're looking for nutritional advice, dietitians come to mind. But today, more people are turning to AI-powered platforms to figure out what to eat. In fact, the market for AI dietitians has gotten so big, it's expected to exceed $10 billion by 2033. But should we let AI dictate our nutritional habits? And if so, what does this mean for the industry? Clara Lee joins us live to discuss this with us. Clara, tell us, why are people turning to AI to meet their nutritional goals? And at what scale is this trend happening?
1: Well, prior to AI, when we wanted nutritional advice, people often turned to dietitians or meal subscription plans. But with AI, it's become so easy to generate, say, an entire meal plan with platforms like ChatGPT, for example, or with AI-powered mobile applications. These apps, such as Ollie, what they do is they recommend what you should be eating based on your nutritional goals, what you already have in the fridge, or even what's on sale at the supermarket. So it's all very accessible and convenient and potentially cheaper in the long run. And this has turned into a whole new health tech industry. So like you said, a research firm actually estimated that the global market size for AI dietitians was about $1.5 billion last year, and it's projected to increase to more than $10 billion by 2033. And if you're thinking about which regions this is the most prevalent in, the largest market is currently in North America, but where it's growing the fastest is right here in the Asia Pacific. So the trend at which this is developing is very rapid and wide.
0: Wow, so it seems this new market is here to stay, especially for sure. Here in Asia. But I have a question. Isn't there a risk to trusting AI?
1: Definitely. There are bound to be downsides to everything, right? And first off, let's talk about personalization. When it comes to nutrition, you want something that's tailored for you because there's never a one-size-fits-all solution for anyone. And so users might think they're getting the most tailored version of a plan through AI platforms, but more often than not, it's not the case because these AI models are trained within a certain set of parameters, a limited database of information, and often a certain demographic. So for example, these AI models are usually trained on the Western diet, which means they might not be able to accurately compute the nutritional value of foods from, say, Asian cuisine. And in the long run, if you were to take that advice, we're looking at the homogenization of our diet, which is not great for our food culture. Now, let's talk about the industry, people working in it. Dietitians I've spoken to, they tell me that they're actually not that fazed about the possibility of AI taking over their jobs, because they admit that AI is able to take over menial tasks like tracking protein intake, macronutrient intake, but interpreting that data is an entirely different skill set, which is why one of the dietitians I spoke to told me that it's actually a very exciting time to be in the nutritional field, and she thinks it'll be a long, long while before AI replaces the real deal. Let's take a listen.
2: The other issue when it comes to medical advice and AI is accountability. Healthcare professionals are governed by our respective bodies, whether it's things like the Singapore Nutrition and Dietetics Association, and AI doesn't have that same accountability as well. I do actually think that with more people engaging with AI when it comes to nutrition, they potentially might quite quickly hit the AI's limits, and that might actually prompt them to meet with a dietitian instead.
0: You're right, these AI models, they're very generic, so they won't include our favorite foods like chicken rice and nasi lemak.
1: Exactly.
0: And when it comes to personalization, I was just wondering, isn't it possible for us to say, like, upload our preferences or upload, like, our nutritional parameters and then for the AI to help configure it for us?
1: Of course you can. So when we talk about context in this case, we're not just talking about preferences. We're also talking about things like your blood work, medical history, history of medical illnesses in your family. And yes, I can upload all this information to the platform, but can I trust the AI to ask the right follow-up questions, which registered medical professionals would do? That's not a guarantee. And even if I did trust the AI to do so, the issue of data privacy comes in, whether the company is going to use that information for any certain reasons. So one of the data privacy analysts I spoke to told me that it's actually not that simple when you're sharing this kind of information. Let's take a listen.
3: What starts off as just recommending to you what you might have for dinner could become suddenly you're getting advertisements about health supplements that maybe you didn't intend. So what I think users really need to drill down to is, why are they sharing the information? And in particular, why does the company want it? And I'm sure many of these companies would love for you to be healthy. That's not how they make their money. They make their money out of subscriptions and out of advertising.
0: So, Clara, have you used these AI tools to help plan your nutrition, or are you planning to?
1: I'll admit I've used ChatGPT to generate a meal plan for myself. Not that I followed through with it, but I can show you a snippet of what it looks like. What I asked for was a day-by-day breakdown of what I should be eating Monday through Sunday for breakfast, lunch and dinner if I wanted to lose fat and build muscle. And what they gave me was, the gist of it was correct. You know, it's a good starting point to choose whole foods, avoid processed options. So this brings me to the point of nutritional literacy. With AI, it's so easy to be nutritionally literate right now. And on paper, that's a great thing. But if, let's say, there are no robust regulations and standards put in place to safeguard that AI, we might be spreading misinformation, which could be dangerous. So when I spoke to Ms. Johnson, she told me that what we need right now is perhaps a hybrid model to understand that AI can help us in certain aspects, but to also understand its limitations and then bring in a professional when needed. And if you're asking me, would I choose to use it in the future? Well, I think, personally, I think nutrition is a very human thing. And at this point, I'd rather a real person tell me what to eat.
0: Same here. I'd rather talk to a real nutritionist. Exactly. Thank you, Clara, for sharing those insights with us. That was CNA's Clara Lee. Now, going on to other stories, some rural parts of South Korea are paying residents just for living there as they try to reverse population decline. CNA's senior correspondent Lim Yun-suk travels to Okcheon County to find out if it's working in the first part of a two-part series.
4: For these elderly villagers, even a trip to a nearest supermarket can be difficult.
5: 차가 없어, 차가. 기동력이 없어서 안 돼요.
4: They're waiting for something that has become a lifeline for villages like this, a supermarket on wheels. Launched in June, it visits villages every 2 weeks, bringing groceries directly to residents.
5: 콩나물도 사고 두부도 사고 아이스크림도 사서 먹고 뭐 있는 빌 거 다 있으면 사지 편하지요. 우리가 거기 나가서 사는요 훨씬 낫지.
4: Scenes like these have become more common in Okcheon, a rural county of about 50,000 people in central South Korea, roughly 2 hours south of Seoul. Nearly half its residents are aged 60 or older.
6: Like many rural communities across South Korea, Okcheon's population has been shrinking for decades as younger residents moved to bigger cities. Now, by giving every resident a monthly basic income to spend at local shops, the county hopes to boost its economy and make itself a more attractive place to live.
4: Under the two-year pilot, every eligible resident receives vouchers worth 150,000 Korean won, or about $100 each month. New arrivals don't qualify immediately. They must register as residents and live in the county for at least 3 months. And usage of the vouchers is limited to mostly shops near their homes, keeping the funds within the local economy. Officials say the county has gained more than 2,000 residents since it was selected for the pilot in December last year. 33-year-old Yang Hee-soo moved here this year from Mokpo in the southwest to be closer to his parents.
7: 도움이 많이 됐죠. 머리 하실 때가 마땅치 않으셨었나 봐요. 그 자신이 생활하는 그 면 소재지에서 사용을 해야 되기 때문에 때마침 이제 제가 이제 미용실을 오픈을 해서 그분들이 이제 와서 이제 사용을 많이 해 주시죠.
4: At Okcheon's local produce market, peach farmer Kwak Jung-sup says sales have risen sharply.
8: 그 기본 소득에 대해서 소비가 많이 늘어났어요. 20-30% 정도 올라간 것 같아요. 아, 일단 인구 유입도 그렇지만 저희가 그 저도 지금 쓰고 있거든요. 저희도 외식도 하고 또 농자재도 사고 농약도 사고 뭐 그런 데 많이 쓰고 있어요.
4: But some vendors say usage of the vouchers needs to be broadened.
9: 여기 이 카드를 갖다가 옥천에다 좀 썼으면 좋겠어. 그러니까 여기 와서 쓰면 우리 좀 살고 더 좋고 노인들도 좋고.
4: The government is considering whether to expand the two-year pilot to other regions. 69 county-level areas across South Korea are officially classified as being at risk of extinction.
10: 제가 처음 취임했을 때는 48,200까지 내려갔었어요. 내려갔는데 이 시범 사업을 하고 난 다음에 5만 인구가 4년 만에 회복이 되었죠. 그 어르신들 얘기가 저희들이 이제 기본소득 대회가 27일입니다. 매월 27일인데 27, 28, 29 되면은 오토바이 소리가 아주 시내가 요란하다는 할 정도로 이 사업의 효과는 지역 경제에 많은 도움을 주고 있습니다.
4: For many residents here, the benefits are already being felt. Whether they'll be enough to change Okchon's future, only time will tell. Im Yeon-se, CNA, Okchon County, South Korea.
0: Ahead on Asia Now, we'll check the top stories and we'll have the latest from early voting in Malaysia's Negeri Sembilan, crucial state polls that are being seen as a test of the nation's shifting political coalitions.
11: The weather, brought to you by Trafalgar.

0: Of course, we saw landmarks, but it was the moments we didn't plan that we knew would stay with us. Trafalgar River Cruises sail a great story.
1: The first thing in the morning as Asia wakes up to a new day. Get up to speed with major events shaping lives in the region and other parts of the world.
2: Putting things in perspective with eye-opening reports and expert analysis as a new era of global politics breeds power struggles and shifting alliances.
1: We get to the heart of the matter and take stock of the issues you're invested in with on-the-ground reports and wall-to-wall coverage. But viewing it all from a regional lens because we put Asia first.
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4: It's 12 p.m. in Singapore and Hong Kong, 9:30 in New Delhi, and 11 o'clock in Jakarta. I'm Rani Somtani at this hour. Early voting underway for Malaysia's state election in Negeri Sembilan. Some 22,000 members of the security forces are casting their ballots ahead of polling day on Saturday. India's parliament will debate a new exam reform bill after a paper leak scandal triggered weeks of nationwide protests and forced the education minister to resign. And Pakistan braces for more heavy rainfall as the death toll from monsoon floods surpasses 100.

0: 36 state assembly seats, while its partner on the federal level, Barisan Nasional, or BN, is contesting 25 seats. This election is the first in which BN and opposition coalition Perikatan Nasional have entered an informal pact to avoid fighting for the same seat. For the latest, CNA's Melissa Goh is standing by outside a polling station in Seremban. Mel, early voting starts today. Who is turning up at the polls, and what can today's numbers tell us about how the elections will go?
1: You know, Negeri Sembilan is relatively a small state with less than 900,000 voters compared to Johor, where there are over 2 million. Yet it's so keenly watched, and many analysts, you know, would argue that the outcome is of greater significance here than the recent Johor election, as it could determine the political future of the country, because Prime Minister Anwar Ibrahim's Pakatan Harapan coalition, that already suffered a setback in Johor, is in desperate need to defend Negeri Sembilan against rival Barisan Nasional. Although they are partners at the federal level. Now, BN has openly teamed up with opposition Perikatan Nasional to try capture the state by consolidating the Malay votes. Now, although campaigning has passed the halfway mark here, it's still neck and neck, too close to call. There are many marginal seats that can swing last minute, and every vote counts, especially in a hotly contested race. Even incumbent chief minister, his seat in Linggi, and Pakatan Harapan bigwig like Anthony Loke's seat in Chennai, they are not safe. That just underscores how serious and intense this election is and its wider national implication on the sustainability of Mr. Anwar's unity government. Now, some 22,000 from the armed forces and police, their spouses and also the election workers are casting their votes early today. At midday, it's already surpassed 50% of turnout. Prime Minister Anwar, in a recorded message today, urged them to continue place their trust in PH while acknowledging that there were shortcomings. Pakatan will strive to do better, he said. So it's all smooth. Let's take a listen from the Election Commission.
2: For early voting, the turnout is usually very, very high, all right? And that's not an issue. So normally, it's quite common above 90%. For actual polling day, we hope there'll be over 70%, right? State polls attract less attention than parliamentary polls, but if we can get 70% and above, it'll be very good.
1: Now, a higher turnout is said to benefit the incumbent Pakatan Harapan, analysts say. Now, Johor saw almost 70% turnout. It's uneven. However, the turnout among the non-Malays, especially Chinese, is said to be a lot lower. So we'll have to wait and see on polling day this Saturday.
0: Mel, with polling day just a few days away, which parties or coalitions appear to have momentum in the final stretch of campaigning?
1: You know, more than 100 candidates from seven parties are vying for 36 seats here in Negeri Sembilan. It's crowded, no doubt, but there are 11 straight fights and 21 three-cornered fights and four multi-cornered ones. Now, Bersatu acts more like a spoiler. The real fight is between BNP and MPH. It's still neck and neck with 4 days to go before D-Day on Saturday. Now, some of the rallies, they were emotionally charged with narratives deeply rooted in identity politics, preying on voters' insecurity amid the economic uncertainty. Now, BN seems to be organising better campaigns on the ground with a blue-tide machinery. Both sides are hoping for a simple majority of between 19 and 23 seats to form the next government on August 1st. Now, the incumbent chief minister, Aminuddin Harun, has a lot to lose, but he's taking a gamble by switching from Sikamat, where he's been four-term assemblyman, to Linggi, that's long held by Barisan Nasional. Now, we had a chat. Let's listen him out.
3: This is a stronghold for UMNO Barisan Nasional for the long time. That's why I come here to fight with them, to make sure Pakatan Harapan win one new seat from UMNO. At least we are trying the best now. That's why I hope the people stay outside. They are working in KL, Singapore, Johor Bahru and Penang. Come back and can support us.
1: Now, leading Barisan Nasional's charge in Negeri Sembilan is Jalaluddin Alias. Now, he's more bullish. I sat down with him during the campaign trail. A two-thirds majority, he said, is possible. Let's take a listen.
4: We got a full confidence that between UMNO and the Perikatan Nasional, we can strike this 23 seat.

0: least, maybe the best case scenario, we might cross the numbers for the two-third majority. And the most important, I will get that good support also, good response also from the Chinese and the Indians.
1: Say you cross the simple majority, cross the finishing line, will you emerge as the Menteri Besar candidate?
0: This is not my call. That is our president call and the party call. I leave it to the our president.
2: So Mel, what should we be watching out for between now and polling day on August 1st?
3: Well, all sides will be making use of the remaining last few days to woo voters. Now, both PH and BN have launched their manifestos, including PN to supplement Barisan Nasional's manifesto, promising quality jobs, better education, affordable housing, infrastructure, business opportunity, and so on for the people. But what remains to be seen is which sides can capture the imagination of young voters and the other possible kingmakers in this election. You know, even though without a smashing poster boy like On Hafiz from either side at such a late stage, now young voters, those aged between 40 accounts for about half of the electorate here in Negeri Sembilan.
2: Thank you, Mel, for those updates. That was Melissa Goh reporting live from Negeri Sembilan in Malaysia. Indian lawmakers are set to debate a new bill on exam reforms, which could see tougher penalties in cases of paper leaks. It's the latest in a series of steps by the government to address the scandal that has triggered weeks-long protests across the country and forced the education minister to resign. The new bill raises jail terms for the accused to a maximum of 10 years from 5 years and increases fines fivefold. For organized examination fraud, it prescribes a minimum 7-year jail term and a fine of up to roughly $1 million. The government says it's putting in place a new task force on examination reforms.
4: I rise to move.
2: Yesterday's parliamentary session was marred by disruptions. The opposition have been demanding an apology over a police crackdown during last week's cockroach protest movement, when officers used batons and tear gas to disperse protesters in New Delhi. Ishan Garg is tracking this story for CNA, and he tells us why there will be pressure on the opposition to let the proposed bill on exam reforms go through.
5: The problem is that the parliament has been in complete disarray for the past one day of this week. On Monday, we saw this bill being introduced, but it couldn't be debated upon because opposition parties have been protesting against the police crackdown that happened over the cockroach protesters last week. They are demanding an apology from India's interior minister and a minister considered very close to Prime Minister Modi. However, this bill is certainly important because it is promising several new steps against paper leaks. But despite the opposition protests, some analysts say that there might now be pressure on the opposition also to let this bill go through, as it's one of the core promises of the BJP to the protesters that it will work on education reforms, and this bill is part of those education reforms. The main drive of the protesters now is that the government, they say, is not following up on its promise of ensuring that all police complaints against protesters are taken back, no fresh complaints are filed, and that people who might have been detained in connection to the protest, they are released as soon as possible. We must remember that as part of the promises that the government made to these protesters was also that they had to have a soft hand towards the protesters. And the CJP delegation, along with the government delegation, they are set to meet in 4 weeks' time. However, at this moment, the CJP says that they are not walking away from this issue of education reforms entirely. And they say that if the government does not release the protesters or ensures that the police complaints are removed against them, not only in the capital, New Delhi, but in all BJP rural states, they will be forced to come back on the streets once again.
2: Purna Singh, Mahatma Gandhi Associate Professor of Political Science and International Studies at Brown University, explains why last week's protests could have lasting political implications.
6: On the one hand, the government has reached an agreement with the cockroach movement that has allowed them to peacefully dispel this movement. There was a use of force on the 20th of July, and there are continued instances of police brutality. But at the end, the protesters did voluntarily leave the protest site, cleaned it up, left peacefully, left in a jubilant mode, having reached an agreement with the government.

0: However, the question of how they will respond if their key demands are not accepted remains to be seen, in most part because I think the government is not used to being in this position. And I think that is critical. On the one hand, in a long historical arc of India, such student movements are by no means new. Student movements in the 1970s, India has a long and storied history of student movements, of youth movements, of protest, of civil society, for a variety of causes, including, of course, the preservation of democracy. So just to remind our viewers, again, in the 1970s, against the ruling Congress government at that point under Indira Gandhi, there were huge student-led movements that eventually snowballed into such a huge resistance that led to the imposition of the emergency, which was India's two-year period in which democracy was suspended. After elections were called again, Indira Gandhi was removed from power in large part because of these historic student movements. And so the precedent, the historical example, is real and present for these student movements, both for the protesters as well as for the government itself.
1: CNA's Genevieve Wu focuses on the rise and impact of India's cockroach Janata Party in the latest episode of the CNA Correspondent podcast. Here's part of her conversation with Neha Punia in New Delhi.
2: Did the government underestimate the movement or underestimate this generation?
3: I think they did. It's also because a lot of people have been speaking to say, you know, politicians who are of a certain age group don't necessarily understand this generation. I mean, you know, you and I, for example, we've been sitting in office and talking about how Gen Z is so different from, let's say, the millennials or the boomers. And that is true of how this generation, you know, organized itself and came together for this protest as well. I think one main thing was the government misread the public mood because of the fact that for 2 months, nothing major happened. It was only in the last 1 week that things really developed. The government first dismissed it as an illegitimate protest. It accused the Cockroach Janata Party of having backing from other opposition parties. It said it's not a legitimate protest that represents the voice of the people. The former Education Minister Dharmendra Pradhan himself called it an anti-national movement. So there was every attempt made to discredit it, but none of that worked. And then you had the police crackdown. So they tried to, you know, forcibly remove these protesters, thinking, okay, they've agitated, you know, we're making changes, it's all going to go away. And that was, I think, the main miscalculation, the fact that they used force to get people to leave, and that backfired because they also miscalculated how much anger there was. The resolve, the brazenness of this generation, the fact that they stood up and faced off against riot police teams, police officers, and also the power of social media. They were mobilizing over social media through memes, through funny videos. You know, they were completely defiant in the face of what was the government's attempt to dismiss this movement as being legitimate. And because of that, I think it took on a life of its own. It became larger than life.
1: Catch the rest of that CNA Correspondent podcast episode on our YouTube channel, our website, cna.asia, Me Listen apps, Spotify, and Apple Podcasts. Your Asia Business Update is next. China reportedly takes one step closer to semiconductor self-sufficiency with a focus on homegrown chip-making machines. And fears of a rising AI competition is sending fresh shockwaves through the semiconductor sector. South Korea's KOSPI briefly halted trading after a sharp plunge. We look at what's driving the market jitters.

0: could work from anywhere. So why did she give it up?
1: I realized how much my salary matters when I'm getting a loan.
0: A kitchen investment that'll take 20 years to pay off. Is it still worth it? And how a tiny savings habit helped one family build income-generating assets. On Money Mind, Wednesday on CNA.
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A sell-off in chip makers deepening as doubts over returns from AI spending ripple through semiconductor stocks from Wall Street to Asia. Trading on the KOSPI, a bellwether for AI investments, was halted for 20 minutes amid the declines. The biggest losers are Samsung Electronics and SK Hynix. The chip giants make up more than half of the index and play a key role in the global AI supply chain. They're both due to hand down results this week, with SK Hynix reporting tomorrow and Samsung on Thursday. Traders are looking for signs that the AI memory boom still has room to run. The Nikkei 225 also dragged down by Japanese chip testing equipment makers Advantest and Tokyo Electron. Both report earnings this week as well. Investors will be looking for signs that AI spending is flowing through the supply chain. Investors are questioning whether AI spending is being driven by genuine demand or by AI companies funding one another's expansion. Those concerns intensified after NVIDIA unveiled more than $750 billion worth of AI-related deals. Also adding to pressure on semiconductor stocks are signs that China's drive to build its own semiconductor supply chain and reduce its reliance on foreign technology may have reached another milestone. A state-backed company in Shanghai, which has not been named, has reportedly begun producing homegrown chip-making machines. The information reports the first units are expected to be delivered this year to leading Chinese chipmakers, including SMIC, Huahong Semiconductor, and CXMT. The development comes as China accelerates efforts to build a more self-reliant semiconductor industry, despite years of U.S.-led export controls. Last year, China pushed chipmakers to use more domestic equipment, requiring firms seeking approval for new capacity to show that at least half of their tools would come from Chinese suppliers. The move has also helped fuel the growth of local equipment makers developing alternatives to foreign technology, in a market long dominated by companies such as Dutch giant ASML. ASML is the world's leading maker of lithography machines used in chip manufacturing. The report said the development could eventually challenge ASML's position in China, but that the technology remains at an early stage. Still, shares of ASML fell as much as 8% after the report. It also rattled fellow Dutch chip equipment firm BE Semiconductor and French chip supplier Soitec. China is pushing back against U.S. accusations that its AI companies improperly used American models to train their own systems. Its Commerce Ministry has accused Washington of, quote, AI hegemonism, and has warned that it would take all necessary measures if Washington moves to impose sanctions on Chinese AI companies. The dispute centers on Moonshot AI, the Chinese startup behind the Kimi K3 model. A White House official has accused the company of using model distillation to copy capabilities from Anthropic's advanced AI model. Distillation is a technique where a smaller AI model learns from the outputs of a larger, more capable one. Moonshot has denied the allegation. Beijing adds the claim lacked factual and legal basis and accused the U.S. of using technology restrictions to contain Chinese innovation. Greater China markets all in the red amid an ongoing sell-off in global tech stocks. Investors in Hong Kong also eyeing another mega listing by Chinese optical parts maker Zhongzi Innolight on Thursday. It's set to be Asia's second largest listing this year.

0: It's raised almost $7 billion. China markets giving up some of the boost it gained from the memory chip maker CXMT's stellar market debut yesterday. It became the country's most valuable listed company after its shares surged more than 500% in its Shanghai listing. The stock muted in its second day of trade. The company raised nearly $9 billion in Asia's biggest IPO this year. CXMT's blockbuster market debut has made its chairman, Zhu Yiming, one of China's newest tech billionaires. His personal fortune has climbed to nearly $14 billion. The rally also pushed the company's market capitalization above Intel and Cisco, underscoring investor confidence in China's ambitions to become a global semiconductor powerhouse. Zhu has pledged about $5.6 billion worth of shares to employee incentive programs instead of cashing out. The payouts won't be immediate. They're due to begin in 3 years and will be distributed over a decade, although the company has yet to say which employees will qualify. The move is aimed at retaining the engineering talent needed to help China compete in advanced memory chips. NVIDIA is leading an AI safety alliance with 36 major tech companies, including Microsoft and SpaceX. The move comes just days after OpenAI disclosed a cybersecurity incident involving one of its AI agents, which has intensified debate in Washington over AI regulation. The coalition says it plans to develop free, open-source cybersecurity tools powered by AI. Many of the world's most capable open-source AI models are now built by Chinese companies. Members of the new alliance are urging policymakers to avoid restrictions they say could drive innovation overseas. And they argue wider access to open-source AI will strengthen digital defenses. A week ago, OpenAI revealed one of its AI agents in a so-called sandbox went rogue. It broke out of containment during a cybersecurity exercise and hacked Hugging Face, which is kind of an app store for AI tools. The AI agent gained access to the open internet after exploiting an unknown software flaw, escaping the sandbox where it was being evaluated. It then independently targeted Hugging Face, believing the platform held data which could help it complete its assigned attack. OpenAI says no human told the AI agent what to do or directed the attack. Analysts say the episode illustrates the kind of loss of control scenario AI safety researchers have long warned about. Hugging Face stopped the attack 2 days later with the help of a model from China. Its CEO has since also called on OpenAI to provide $100 million in computing power to help build defenses against such attacks. U.S. authorities have flagged that hundreds of Boeing 737 MAX jets may require inspections, as seats on the flights may be incorrectly installed. The U.S. FAA has issued the proposed airworthiness directive, saying the seats could injure passengers and crew members during an emergency landing or block the aisle and slow an evacuation. Boeing says it had already issued guidance to operators about the issue in December 2025. Reports say nearly 2,300 737 MAX jets are in service around the world, with more than 800 in the U.S. Boeing has been working to improve its production quality after problems were revealed in early 2024 when a door plug panel blew out mid-flight. The plane maker is set to report its Q2 earnings later today as investors look for signs that the company is making operational recovery after stronger aircraft deliveries. Private property owners in Singapore looking to buy a non-subsidized HDB resale flat will no longer have to wait for 15 months after selling their property. National Development Minister Chee Hong Tat says this comes as resale prices have moderated significantly since the COVID-19 pandemic. They fell by 0.1% in the first quarter of this year and 0.3% in the second quarter.
1: MND indicated from the onset that this was intended to be a temporary measure to help moderate demand and stabilize resale prices. We recognize that with a 15-month wait-out period, households with genuine housing needs faced inconveniences and disruption to their plans to switch from private property to resale flats.
0: More support will also be given to housing developers undertaking large-scale en bloc redevelopment projects. Eligible ones will now have up to 6 years instead of 5.5 to complete and sell all units without incurring additional buyer stamp duty clawbacks. For mega projects that can yield at least 1,400 homes, the deadline will be extended to 7 years. Developers of these projects must still sell at least 50% of units by the end of the sixth year.
1: We recognize that developers seeking to undertake the redevelopment of large residential en bloc sites will require more time. They may not be able to meet the regular ABSD remission timelines. We could end up with a lose-lose outcome for the society as a whole if developers are discouraged from rejuvenating large residential en bloc sites.
0: Coming up on Asia Now, we're tracking the deadly wildfires in Western Europe. Spain calls it the most painful expression of the climate emergency, as France warns the blaze threatening the Bordeaux wine-growing region could burn for months.
2: Occupation.
3: Take territory from surrounding states as part of expansionism.
2: Intervention.
4: One of the most extraordinary foreign military operations in Latin America.
2: Annexation.
5: That should be controlled by the United States.
2: From overtures to overreach, the contest for influence is reshaping the world. It's Wednesday on CNA.
6: Biodiversity is booming, which is inviting for some local foragers and farmers who embrace edible wildlife.
7: We're the largest organic banana grower in Singapore.
8: This is a gem.
7: Amazing.
9: Yeah. So the mulberries are from the garden.
10: No, that's delicious.
2: Singapore is ramping up conservation efforts locally and across the region.
11: I really do love reptiles and finding out about them, so I really love my job.
12: Building must relate to the lives of the people.
13: 目前还是一直要创新一些新的东西。我也不希望说人家把我看作是80岁的人。There
2: are those who dare to be different, who have made their mark in Singapore and beyond.
7: You have such big dreams, you know, you want to change the world with your art.
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0: Asia, a region steeped in history, now helping to write the future of our world.
2: From the corridors of power to the region's most remote corners, we'll break down the news driving some of the world's largest economies and explain why it matters.
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0: Updating this hour's top stories, early voting underway for Malaysia's state election in Negeri Sembilan. Some 22,000 members of the security forces are casting their ballots ahead of polling day on Saturday. India's parliament will debate a new exam reform bill after a paper leak scandal triggered weeks of nationwide protests and forced the education minister to resign. And Pakistan braces for more heavy rainfall as the death toll from monsoon floods surpasses 100. Thousands of people in eastern Pakistan have fled their homes as floods sweep through villages, leaving more than 100 people dead over the past month. Homes and buildings have collapsed as heavy monsoon rains batter the country, with forecasters warning of more extreme weather in the days ahead. Rescuers are working to reach residents stranded without food, clean water and electricity. Volunteers have taken to boats to help bring people to safety, with some saying aid has taken too long to arrive.
1: अब यहां पर मसला हमें यह आ रहा है कि ना यहां पर कोई इंतजामिया ना इधर का कोई काउंसलर ना कोई और रابطा ही नहीं कर रहा अब वनमन टूटू वालों की कश्ती आई हुई है वो भी जनाब जो है ना उस पे ही उनका सारा हमला 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लिए
0: Swollen rivers in the Punjab province have converted fields into vast swathes of water, damaging crops, livestock and infrastructure. Here Mustafa reports for CNA on the increasing risks for residents and their livelihood.
2: We are here in Islamabad, around 400 kilometers away from Lahore. Over the past few days, heavy monsoon rains have battered Pakistan's second largest city. According to provincial authorities, Lahore received around 450 millimeters of rainfall over the past few days, flooding low-lying areas, submerging roads and disrupting daily life for thousands of residents. But Lahore is not the only city affected. Neighboring cities including Sialkot, Gujranwala, Gujarat and other parts of Punjab have also witnessed widespread flooding. The rains have damaged infrastructure and raised concerns over agricultural losses across the province. Since the start of the monsoon season in June, at least 109 people have been killed and 360 injured, according to authorities. More than 750 homes have been damaged. Pakistan is among the world's most climate-vulnerable countries and faces severe flooding almost every year. Last year's devastating floods killed more than 1,000 people, displaced millions and destroyed large areas of crops and livestock. Climate experts say shifting rainfall patterns combined with aging infrastructure are increasing the risk.
3: What's happening in Punjab is a lot of intense rainfall is happening and the drainage system in the cities are not upgraded and they cannot withhold the kind of precipitation or accumulation that is needed. So that's why the cities are getting inundated.
2: With more rainfall forecast, authorities are preparing for possible flooding. The National Disaster Management Authority says water levels in the River Ravi in Punjab are rising. The manager of its operations wing, Hassan Raza, told CNA that communities living in low-lying areas have been advised to evacuate. Authorities say one of the biggest challenges is the growing number of settlements near river beds and flood-prone areas. Climate experts say addressing the growing impact of extreme weather will require stronger climate cooperation across South Asia, where authorities share ecosystems and water resources.
3: South Asia's vulnerabilities are quite exposed and quite obvious in that perspective. There has to be integrated climate diplomacy in the region.
2: Experts warn Pakistan needs better forecasting systems, stronger infrastructure and improved planning to cope with increasingly extreme weather. Punjab is Pakistan's food basket, feeding millions across the country, and with more rain expected, the province's agricultural output could be affected by flooded farmland. For CNA, I'm Hira Mustafa in Islamabad.
0: Power and transport links are gradually being restored in China after Tropical Storm Noel swept through the region over the weekend, bringing heavy rains and flooding to parts of the country's south. Expressways in Guangdong province have reopened, and rail services to Beijing, Hong Kong and Jiangxi are returning to normal. Blocked roads are being cleared, restoring access to isolated communities. Ports at the Hong Kong Zhuhai Macau Bridge have also resumed partial operations. China has issued its highest alert for flash floods across multiple provinces through today, with local governments urged to strengthen prevention and monitor areas considered vulnerable to flooding and landslides. Around 900,000 people in Guangdong province were evacuated ahead of Noel's arrival on Sunday. It continues to weaken but remains the strongest typhoon to hit China this year. Emergency measures are still in place across most cities in China. Beijing says it has allocated about $26.5 million of disaster relief funds to support the provinces hit by the floods and typhoon. Firefighters in Spain and France are racing to contain raging fires as Europe braces for a new heat wave starting today. More than 300,000 people have been forced to evacuate, with entire communities left in the path of the flames. Around the Spanish capital, Madrid, separate fires have scorched an estimated 770 square kilometers, an area larger than the city itself. Spanish Prime Minister Pedro Sanchez warns how deadly the climate emergency is.
4: Lo que estamos viviendo no es una sucesión de episodios aislados. 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
0: In France, the worst-hit region is Gironde, near the city of Bordeaux. President Emmanuel Macron has held an emergency meeting on the response.
5: On fera tous les retours d'expérience, et je m'en porte garant, pour continuer de s'améliorer comme on l'a fait à chaque crise. 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
0: William Denslow filed this report for CNA from Liège, near the front lines of the fire in southwestern France.
6: Scenes like this of charred trees, an all-too-familiar sight in this region. According to officials, more than 40,000 hectares of land lost to this wildfire. And for the year at large, over 100,000 hectares are lost by various fires. That just shows the scale of what firefighters are up against. It seems that their defences are working. On Sunday, we saw firsthand some of those efforts, felling trees, removing brush, that ammunition that the fire has used to burn across this region of southwest France. They are creating these blockades to stop the fire more or less in its tracks. Overnight, officials say that there wasn't any significant growth in this fire due to conditions. Currently, they say now is an opportunity to really try and make inroads in getting this fire under control. However, major challenges persist. The winds remain a major problem, and temperatures only expected to rise throughout the week. This is an exceptional fire that authorities are dealing with because of the dryness of the conditions, the heat as well. And French officials do describe it as an unprecedented situation.
7: Il a sa propre vie, il profite de, à la fois des conditions climatiques et de la consistance de ses forêts pour avoir un comportement qui est complètement erratique. Il est autonome, il s'auto-alimente, il part un peu dans tous les sens.
6: Authorities say that the fire remains at the gates of the city of Bordeaux. The mayor warning that they're preparing for all scenarios. Big questions about whether there'll be evacuations needed there. But of course, for the wider region, so many tens of thousands of people already been forced to leave their homes, and plenty of uncertainty for them as to what comes next.
8: Les informations pour savoir quand est-ce qu'on va rentrer, ça c'est un gros problème. Nous venions pour 24 heures en passé, et maintenant ça va faire 48 heures, peut-être 72 heures, peut-être plus. Donc on va voir, on s'adaptera au jour le jour.
6: Well, focus here remains on getting this blaze under control, something authorities warn could take weeks, if not months, to fully achieve. Real questions about what comes next. Already, senior French officials have described the economic impact on this region of southwest France as likening to a clap of thunder. Questions now on what can be done to mitigate the impacts of wildfires for the coming months and also the coming years. We've heard from senior officials in the European Union saying that simply Europe is unprepared for the conditions it is now facing, a continent that is warming faster than any other. For CNA, I'm William Denslow in Gironde, France.

0: As France grapples with devastating wildfires, scientists have spotted what could be the first ever fire cloud observed in the country. These rare formations, known as pyrocumulonimbus clouds, develop within the smoke plume of an intense fire. When a wildfire becomes large and powerful enough, the rising plume can climb up to 15 kilometers into the atmosphere, even reaching the stratosphere. At those heights, lower air pressure causes the rising air to cool, forcing moisture inside the plume to condense and form towering mushroom-shaped clouds above the blaze. But these are more than just clouds. The most powerful fire clouds can create their own weather systems, generating intense winds that push flames in new directions, producing lightning that can spark new fires, and creating unpredictable conditions around the fire zone. Such conditions can make wildfires spread faster and put firefighters on the ground in greater danger. Fire clouds have long been linked to some of the world's most extreme wildfires, including those in Australia and the U.S. But experts warn now they are appearing in regions where they were rarely seen before. Scientists say climate change is creating the conditions for more of these events, with rising temperatures driving hotter heat waves and longer droughts. That leaves landscapes drier, giving wildfires the fuel needed to produce powerful plumes and potentially fire clouds. Climate models suggest these dangerous fire-driven weather systems could become increasingly common as Europe continues to warm. Wildfires are becoming increasingly challenging to fight, not only because of the heat factor, but also the human factor as well. Complexities remain long after a blaze is put out, as structural integrity and air quality are compromised.
1: Pues las labores de extinción se están viendo más complicadas porque las temperaturas siguen siendo muy elevadas, la carga de combustible sigue siendo muy elevada, se está además juntando con la 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protección civil y demás.
2: In the US, we have a lot of homes built of, you know, wood, and then there are gypsum boards inside them which can absorb, you know, contaminants from the smoke. And once the smoke has gone, you know, the fresh air comes in and the absorbed contaminants, you know, are released back into the fresh air as well. So people should also, you know, and the government should also take this into consideration when they are, you know, moving people back to their homes after the wildfire and the smoke has passed.
3: Many fires are naturally caused by lightning, but most fires are human caused. And so if we can reduce the ignitions, then we wouldn't have the fire problem. So there's a lot of things that residents can do by being very careful, making sure you do not ignite a fire, and clearing fuels around your home. So this is something that has to be done day in and day out for the next, you know, month or so.
0: Still to come on Asia Now, Singapore detains three teenagers under the Internal Security Act for planning attacks on schools and a military base. Plus, we head to a rural town in South Korea to find out why the government is paying people to stay and whether it's working.

0: could work from anywhere. So why did she give it up?
1: I realized how much my salary matters when I'm getting a loan.
0: A kitchen investment that'll take 20 years to pay off. Is it still worth it? And how a tiny savings habit helped one family build income-generating assets. On Money Mind, Wednesday on CNA.
2: The first thing in the morning as Asia wakes up to a new day. Get up to speed with major events shaping lives in the region and other parts of the world.
3: Putting things in perspective with eye-opening reports and expert analysis as a new era of global politics breeds power struggles and shifting alliances.
2: We get to the heart of the matter and take stock of the issues you're invested in with on-the-ground reports and wall-to-wall coverage. But viewing it all from a regional lens because we put Asia first.
4: Here's why you need to watch the next Singapore Hour. Singapore's bold new wildlife park, where the

0: animals, even tigers, are free to roam.
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2: It's been soaking in this sugar syrup for hours. Really sweet, but it's lovely.
0: All this and more on Singapore Hour, Friday on CNA.
3: Their coming home is a deeply human story of men who set out to search for opportunity far away from home, only then to be held hostage.
4: It took us more than a year just to gain access into all those restricted nuclear power plant sites. And we filmed across 10 different countries within 4 months. We wanted to tell such an important global topic like nuclear energy in a more accessible and relatable manner. We wanted to show everyone how this technology could eventually impact everyday lives, especially amidst the urgent need for a cleaner and more sustainable future. That's essentially what inspires us to tell stories that matter.
3: This story is a great example of what we do at CNA Correspondent, shining a light on underreported stories beyond the headlines and breaking news by putting a deeply human perspective on it. What makes this award so meaningful is that it recognizes our commitment to impactful on-the-ground storytelling when everyone else has already moved on to the next story. This award recognizes the power of storytelling that is global in scope and human at heart.
5: These are stories that are recognized on a global stage. Thank you for being part of this proud moment.
6: Three Singaporean youths aged 14 to 19 have been detained under the Internal Security Act for plotting attacks in the country. The cases, while unrelated, involved individuals who were all self-radicalized online. They were targeting schools as well as a military base. The 14-year-old is the youngest person to be detained under the ISA. All three will undergo rehabilitation while in detention. Sabrina Ng reports.
7: These are recreations of real-life school shootings on gaming platform Roblox. The content drew a Singaporean teenager who encountered it when he was just 12 down a path of violent extremism.
8: Out of curiosity, the youth researched online more information about mass shooters. He then went on to consume violent gore and mass shooting content. While playing first-person shooter games, the 14-year-old imagined himself as lodging an attack against his bullies.
7: The Secondary 2 student was later influenced by a mix of ISIS propaganda, far-right extremist ideologies and mass shooters. He idolized the perpetrators of past attacks and believed that violence against non-Muslims and gay people was justified.
8: The teenager then planned a mass casualty attack against the non-Muslim teachers and schoolmates at his school. He had initially planned for the attack to take place during the June holidays, as he believed that there would be fewer teachers around to stop him. He also specifically identified days where his targets would be around in school for activities.
7: The 14-year-old wanted to use a gun before settling on two knives from his home. ISD said the youth repeatedly watched ISIS execution videos and stabbing tutorials online.
9: He wrote out a 21-page attack manifesto. It set out attack plans, choice of weapons, attack targets, non-Muslim teachers and students in his school. Quite serious and quite advanced in his plans. He was going to live stream his attack, pledge allegiance to ISIS, and then take his own life.
7: His plan was foiled after someone at his school noticed signs of his radicalization and alerted the authorities. In another case, a 15-year-old's radicalization was triggered by Hamas's attack on Israel. He wanted to fight alongside Hamas in Gaza but lacked resources. Instead, he posted videos online encouraging Muslims to carry out armed violence. By 2025, the youth wanted to establish an extremist state in Southeast Asia. He designed this flag and used online chat groups to recruit supporters.
8: The 15-year-old then turned his attention to Singapore, researching pressure cooker bombs and planning an attack that would cause multiple civilian casualties. He was still in the early stages of planning when he was detained. Both the 14 and 15-year-olds cannot be named as they are minors.
7: The final case involved 19-year-old Tan Junxie, a Muslim convert who became radicalized online. He hoped to travel to Somalia to fight alongside ISIS, while also planning attacks in Singapore. Tan identified SAF personnel at Sembawang Air Base and LGBTQ students at his school as targets. He also researched knife skills and planned to buy a 10-centimetre long knife from a local shop to slit his victims' throats. Tan also admitted to carrying out cyber attacks against the websites of several local and overseas Muslim organisations he considered, quote, deviant. He is the first self-radicalised individual dealt with under the ISA to have attempted cyber attacks. His acquaintances alerted the authorities after becoming concerned about his extremist views and plans for violence.
10: While ISA will focus on their rehabilitation, at MOE we will support their education while they're in detention. We will work together to try to help them to recover and move on positively and purposefully.
6: Some rural parts of South Korea are paying residents just for living there as they try to reverse population decline. CNA's senior correspondent Lim Myun-suk travels to Okcheon County to find out if it's working in the first of a two-part series.
11: For these elderly villagers, even a trip to a nearest supermarket can be difficult.
12: 차가 없어, 차가. 기동력이 없어서 안 돼요.
11: They're waiting for something that has become a lifeline for villages like this. A supermarket on wheels. Launched in June, it visits villages every 2 weeks, bringing groceries directly to residents.
12: 콩나물도 사고 두부도 사고 아이스크림 사서 먹고 뭐 있는 빌 거 다 있으면 사지 편하지요. 우리가 거기 나가서 사는요 훨씬 낫지.
11: Scenes like these have become more common in Okcheon, a rural county of about 50,000 people in central South Korea, roughly 2 hours south of Seoul. Nearly half its residents are aged 60 or older.
13: Like many rural communities across South Korea, Okcheon's population has been shrinking for decades as younger residents moved to bigger cities. Now, by giving every resident a monthly basic income to spend at local shops, the county hopes to boost its economy and make itself a more attractive place to live.
11: Under the two-year pilot, every eligible resident receives vouchers worth 150,000 Korean won, or about $100 each month. New arrivals don't qualify immediately. They must register as residents and live in the county for at least 3 months. And usage of the vouchers is limited to mostly shops near their homes, keeping the funds within the local economy. Officials say the county has gained more than 2,000 residents since it was selected for the pilot in December last year. 33-year-old Yang Hee-soo moved here this year from Mokpo in the southwest to be closer to his parents.
14: 도움이 많이 됐죠. 머리 하실 때가 마땅치 않으셨었나 봐요. 그 자신이 생활하는 그 면 소재지에서 사용을 해야 되기 때문에 때마침 이제 제가 이제 미용실을 오픈을 해서 그분들이 이제 와서 이제 사용을 많이 해 주시죠.
11: At Okcheon's local produce market, peach farmer Kwak Jung-sop says sales have risen sharply.
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11: But some vendors say usage of the vouchers needs to be broadened.
16: 여기 카드를 갖다가 옥천에다도 좀 썼으면 좋겠어. 관계 여기 와서 쓰면 우리 좀 살고 더 좋고 노인들도 좋고.
11: The government is considering whether to expand the two-year pilot to other regions. 69 county-level areas across South Korea are officially classified as being at risk of extinction.
17: 제가 처음 취임했을 때는 48,200까지 내려갔었어요. 내려갔는데 이 시범 사업을 하고 난 다음에 5만 인구가 4년 만에 회복이 되었죠. 그 어르신들 얘기가 저희들이 이제 기본소득 대회가 27일입니다. 매월 27일인데 27, 28, 29 되면은 오토바이 소리가 아주 시내가 요란하다는 할 정도로 이 사업의 효과는 지역 경제에 많은 도움을 주고 있습니다.
11: For many residents here, the benefits are already being felt. Whether they'll be enough to change Okchon's future, only time will tell. Im Yeon-sik, CNA, Okchon County, South Korea.
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0: Of course, we saw landmarks, but it was the moments we didn't plan that we knew would stay with us. 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
7: Occupation.
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11: 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Cycle around Japan rolls into Hokkaido, where heaven meets the horizon. 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

0: connecting the old railway station at Tanjung Pagar and Keppel Harbour, carrying goods from Malaysia to the ship.
1: We would just be in awe of the train coming, you know, huge trains.

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My dad was one of the Orang Laut. Orang Laut consists of people at Geylang Lorong Tiga, Kranji River. Small island, southern of Singapore. Namely Pulau Berani, Belakang Mati, Pulau Bukum, Pulau Seking, Pulau Semakau, Pulau Seraya, and so on and so forth. They used to stay inside the boat. Gradually, they shifted to the island itself.

0: These photos are my dad and my uncle at Pulau Rani. They were orang laut, but employed as one of the Marine Department officers.
1: I was born in Pulau Rani Island on 11 December 1945. My house was actually half steel, half land. My childhood life was wonderful, free and easy. Every day, just go fishing, crabbing, netting. Pulau Rani consists of three kampung: Teluk Saga, Masat Timah, and Selat Singke. Teluk Saga is where I live. The population in Teluk Saga is about 500 to 600. I would say 70-80% are Malay. Pulau Rani was quite vibrant because of the British Army. My father was working as a chief clerk for the British Army. Most of them are employed by the British Army, and then life is quite comfortable over there.

0: local houses on the island, as far as I was aware, were on stilts. They were all on stilts. I remember when we first went, I was too scared to go on them because we called them wobbly stilts. And if I was to go on them, I'd fall off and I'd be scared. I'd go so many steps and then I'd turn around and run back.
1: Kita pasang tongkat, lepas itu baru kita diri rumah atas rumah tu lah. Kalau ribut turun, rumah tu tak rubuh.
2: The mud is very soft. The steel that goes into the ground is at least about 4 feet, you know. It is not easy. These steel are actually bakau steel. You got to change the steel 1 or 2 months once because this steel will get rotten, eaten by the sea creatures. One house, at least few hundreds, we change part by part. You cannot afford to do the whole lot at one time. You need also the steel for the lorong because our house is on top of the sea. So in order to go back to my house, I got to walk on the steel lorong.
3: The houses on stilts were a novelty because you'd be able to see the water through the floorboards, the wobbly stilts.

0: I remember walking along there one day. 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And I looked over, and I thought, oh, I've got to jump in. It was only a young child, because we'd learned all the life-saving skills in swimming, and his mum realised that he jumped in, and I was relieved that I didn't have to jump in, because I must have only been about 8 or 9.
1: We went onto the wobbly stilts to see the seamstress. My mother used to go to the seamstress to get clothes made. You couldn't buy anything off the shelf. Everything was made.
2: My mum, she sewed for the British Army ladies. Because these British Army ladies, they are so free. And they form a team of netball player and all that. So mum will always sew uniform for them. So these British Army ladies will always come to my newly built house to do measurement and all that. She has a sewing machine. She only sewed for the British Army team. They got the uniforms and all.

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1: The toilet then was like a hole. They cut a hole and you just do your business there.
2: They just had a hole in the room and everything just fell into the sea.
3: You can see these rabbit fish coming out to eat the poo that floating around on the top of the water.
1: One morning, I went to use the toilet. As I squat down, I saw these two big eyes looking at me. I just pulled out my pants and ran up to my dining table and jump and start crying and screaming. Then mom ran to me. What happened? I said, it's a big, huge snake. So she go and get my dad. They saw this snake swimming, so they boiled chicken eggs. They throw into the sea for the snake to eat. After that, they say the snake gone, went away.

0: The resulting ingots are over 99% pure tin and is invaluable in the manufacture of alloys, which the industrial world needs, all the way from bronze bearings for ships and trains to the coating in the familiar tin can.
1: At Pulau Berani, we have one factory, Singapore Tin Smelting Company. We have a special ship from Malaysia that send and collect tin ore and the completed tin ingot, normally from Perak and Selangor. They want to make bullets, they want to make so many things, you know, from this ingot.
2: We moved to a house right next to the tin smelting works. It was one of the biggest tin smelting works in Southeast Asia. It was a very big concern on the island. It did leave a lot of dust, so if we were walking barefoot in the house, you invariably ended up with black feet. If you were on the veranda, there was constant black dust, very fine. When they melted the tin from the rocks, left a very, very shiny black rock, and they were spread

0: out on the land, and it was great fun for us to see if we were brave enough to walk barefoot across these very sharp, jagged rocks that looked like black glass.
1: When finish time is over,

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2: She could work from anywhere, so why did she give it up?
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11: Meet me there. 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
9: Meet Kan Lekan, Singapore's first deaf natural science illustrator and conservation photographer, whose extraordinary journey proves that passion and determination know no boundaries. This August on CNA.

Pearl Harbor. It was so deep, the big ships can come in, unload things. So close. The ships will come in where there's water, like a big swimming pool, and then they will seal it and pump the water out. And then the ship will be left dry and they can do all the repair work or painting work on the ship. And then when it's ready, they will open the gates, let the water come in, and then the ship will slowly move out into the sea again. The ships could come so close to the harbor because the water was very deep. That's how our harbor became so famous.

The Singapore Harbour Board was mainly for ship repairs and for supplying and victualling ships calling at Singapore. And I was born in Telok Blangah, in one of the shophouses which were built pre-war. Essentially, the main industry there was the Singapore Harbour Board. Most of the shophouses there were also properties of the Singapore Harbour Board. They had a mix of shops and services there, mainly to service the dock workers. And my father ran a provision shop selling rice, sundry goods, household items. Growing up in the old shops, I used to have nice view of the ships calling into the docks for servicing. I have ships sailing past towards Sentosa or Pulau Berani area.

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1: New Zealand apples coming ashore at Singapore find a ready market.
2: For Singapore Harbour Board, top docks were mainly the British, then lower will be the Eurasians, all local groups who could speak and write English. Then below them were mainly the dialect and the vernacular speaking locals. The Teochews and the Hokkien's group were mainly in electrician groups. Malays were drivers, stevedores, and gardeners and sweepers, and so were the Indians. As my father was running a provision shop, we had Malay and Tamil customers. Most of them are workers at the dockyards. And we have Eurasians, we have Europeans. In those days, provision shop was considered a good business because immediately after the war, there was a ration system. People who wanted to buy rice had to bring along a cart and they were allocated certain quantity which they can purchase. Workers were either daily paid or weekly paid. And very often they had to ask for credit. I remember my father had to keep a ledger. The customers, they were mixed bag in a way. The items they buy reflect their class. Clerks will go and buy things like Milo's, milk, condensed milk. Poorer one will buy for the Blue Cross or the Lifeguard brand, cheaper. Best customers were the Europeans. They came, they buy all the expensive or high-priced items, Jacob biscuits, which was considered a really luxury item, and they bought without haggling or bargaining, and pay in cash. That was the era. We accepted the British were our overlord because they were occupying the higher position. They travel in style, chauffeur-driven car. They dress better. In school, we were trained or brainwashed to respect the Queen. I remember during the Queen's coronation, the Queen was like a pop star to us. We stood up, you know, when the God Save the Queen was sung,

0: So we lived in a bungalow in Pullabrani. But we intermingled really, really well with the local people. Down in the kampong, we had our armours. My brother was born here in the British Military Hospital. He only spoke in Cantonese because he spent so much time with Amoy, who was our armour. And my mother was concerned that Richard, my younger brother, didn't speak English. And she had to say to Amoy, you've got to try and speak to Richard in English because he's speaking Cantonese, you know? Dad did do lots of filming. And the dog, we loved our dog, Dad, with a tiger beer. See, no pubs or anything there.
1: Dad had a cine camera. He took some cine photos. We have hundreds and hundreds of photographs of Singapore.
0: We had a lovely bungalow, 54 Ajur Avenue, and the kampong was just beyond. And Mum used to say to us, go down to the kampong and see Mrs. Lim and get a catty of rice. And we'd say, Mummy wants a catty of rice. And she used to wrap it in newspaper and she'd make like a triangle. We used to have to go home with a catty of rice or maybe six eggs or something. No, there was no traffic. We walked everywhere.
2: Being posted to Singapore was a paradise for most people. The weather was kind, you were never snowed in, you could always get out of your house, you didn't have to wear coats. It was very much freedom for the wives. They weren't bogged down by domestic duties. There was an armour to look after the children, so they had freedom to go out with their husbands, knowing that the children would be well looked after.
1: We had so many friends, and the children of our armours, they used to come and play with us. Lots and lots of mud when it rained, but it was very lush. And drains, huge drains, which we used to slide down when it rained in the monsoon. Fabulous.
0: And we lived slightly on a hill, and there was this large drain that used to run from our garden down the hill. And the monsoons used to come, pouring with rain, and we used to slide in the drains. Put your feet out in front to stop you turning left or right and getting sucked away or something.
1: Mum would go mad. Oh, you shouldn't be doing that. No, no, sorry. And then we'd do it again the following day.
3: We children are very naughty. I mean, see the high tide, back from the school, hit. Open the shirt, jump into the sea. Or we do the fishing from the house itself. You can get this catfish, get garupa, and so on and so forth. Orang Lau, their specialty is catching fish by nets, bubu, this cage under the sea, the iron cage. After one or two days, then we pick it up. You can have a lot of groupers, lah. Wow, nice fish.
4: During that time, a lot of fish, a lot of squid, a lot of everything. We paddled from Pullabrani to near St. John Island or Kusu Island, where there's a lot of wood spot for all these little fish. You go to a muddy spot, you can get like stingray, catfish.
5: 十个月工作有时, main instructor. We stay at Pullabrani. Next to it is the Sentosa. One of the swim over no, with one ball. 十几个月, pull out the cart. 十多吨,

The first power plant in Singapore was actually St. James Power Station. That station was very small. It only had one or two diesel engine units. But later then they built the Pasir Panjang Power Station, which

0: consisted of steam turbines. The steam turbines drove electrical generators, and these electrical generators produced electricity and sent to the network to electrify Singapore.
1: I grew up in Pasir Panjang Power Station. My father was working in a power station. He was a boiler cleaner. Power station was about steam boiling. They get in seawater, because power station was at the seaside. The seawater gets in and they boil and they use the steam to produce electricity. So therefore, this boiling of the seawater is normally done in a boiler tank, and this boiler tank needs to be cleaned often.
0: In 1958, my father joined the PUB to work as a shift charge engineer at the Pasir Panjang Power Station. He was in charge of a team of engineers and artisans who worked on 8-hour shifts around the clock. The morning shift would be from 8 to 4 p.m. and then from 4 p.m. to 12 midnight would be the evening shift, and then the night shift from 12 midnight to 8 a.m. So he would do that for 3 days and then would be 2 days off.

0: around 12 o'clock, there will be a siren from power station to announce that it's a lunch break time. So all the workers will come up.
1: The fathers who want to collect lunch will come to the fence. Either the children or the mother will be there to hand over the lunch to them through the fence. They'll have their lunch and go back to home. The quarters was free of charge of renter. Water was free, electricity was free. And it's a secured area. Not anyone could go in. It's much like a condominium without a swimming pool. We have tennis court, we have food court, 200 over families living there. We have 5 8-story flats. The place is like probably about 12 to 14 football grounds if I were to compare. 65% Indians, mostly Tamils, 20-odd% Malays, about 5 to 7% Chinese. Every neighbor knows every other neighbor. We were more like a relative, not blood related, but a relative. When I come back after school, my parents would have arrangement for me to go to a particular auntie's house or uncle's house, and they will feed us, no question asked. So no sugar, just go to the neighbor and ask. No childcare center needed, groceries no need.
2: My father was one of the first Eurasians or Asians to work as a shift charge engineer at the power station. They were local, but the engineer positions were held mainly by the British. Our neighbors were several Eurasian families. When it was Chinese New Year, and we were firing our firecrackers, and there was a knock on the door. It was one of our British neighbors upstairs, came to complain about the noise. My mum told him off. It was a custom and a tradition in Singapore that for Chinese New Year, we fire the crackers. So he just walked off in a huff.
0: From the window, we can see the sea. It's a very beautiful place to live in. Like a posh A kind of living standard. What I mean by high class, that when you stay in a condo or something, you're facing a sea, you pay high premium, right? Something like that.
2: We lived on the 8th floor. It had a lovely view of the sea, right at the top. It stretched across the whole of the east wing. We could see the sun setting and sinking into the sea. How often do you can see a sunset into the sea in a shimmering light, you know, as it disappears at the horizon?
3: Occupation.
4: Take territory from surrounding states as part of expansionism.
3: Intervention.
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3: 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It's Wednesday on CNA.

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I'm a contractor at that time, so I used to collect cable. In the 69, I was doing this overhead job in kampung area. The wires all running on the overhead. You are erecting the pole, then you will lay the cable on the pole to supply electricity to the kampung houses. Some houses are newly built, zinc houses, but no electricity for them. So we lay the cable for them. In 60s, some places don't have electricity. They start progressing, they start laying cable and everything. Inside the power station, we got to collect cable, but they given us an envelope and a safety belt, that's all. I heard people got accident, but I didn't see them.

I think it was 1944 or 45. My father, he had a job in the Malayan Breweries. The Malayan Breweries was located in between Pasir Panjang and Alexandra. And there they brewed Tiger beer. But he had a clinic inside the brewery compound. And he looked after the medical needs of the workers. I cannot give you a number of workers, but I know there were many, many, many workers. The females were all Chinese. They were in the assembly line where the bottles are flowing, and then they're checking to make sure the bottles are filled or got closed and sealed. There were also men. They did the heavier jobs like moving boxes of bottles. There were no cans in those days. The brewery was owned by Dutch people. They opened two. One was the Malayan Breweries, which brewed Tiger beer. And then further down the road was the Anchor Brewery. So that was where they made Anchor beer. But F&N, sarsaparilla. Why did this brewery have a clinic? Because there were so many workers and they needed medical assistance. If you have 200 or 300 workers, someone will have some kind of medical issue. Sometimes the bottles may break, someone may get cut, and these wounds have to be stitched, and he can do that also. My father decided to bring my mother to work

She would dress in white sari. My father was dressed in white clothes, and they would work in the clinic.

0: The problem then was the gangsters, the underworld, the gang fights. Those young gangsters coming wanting to collect protection money. I'm talking now mainly about Tolwanga Keppel Shipyard area. When I was there in the shop, one new members of a gang came in to test or show off his bravery and demanded money or extortion. And then my father sat him down calmly and said, "You should ask your boss to come and talk to me first." Now my father earned their respect because as a shopkeeper, he has certain standing in the community. He has certain financial influence. He could give credit. He could give good discount. He could do favors. And he was quite a smart and astute businessman. He was quite active in community work. When any of these young gang members were locked up, their parents would have great fear that they would be physically bashed up within the cell. So very often they'll come to my father and say, "Mr. Tan, my son has been locked up. He's innocent. You know, I don't want him to be harmed. Can you do something? Can you help to bail him out?" So my father has helped some of these. But I've actually seen gang fights, one group chasing after another group and throwing glasses and bottles. And I've seen actually one young gangster dying in a market at the Wishart Road. He was stabbed by the opposite gang member. And I went to the market and I saw him bleeding and everybody gave him a white berth because they don't want to be seen to be accused of the other side of the gang. And that was, to me, very traumatic. That was the existing orders of things. And of course, there was a certain amount of fear that if we should upset any of the more notorious and vicious characters in those gangs, we could be injured or hurt.
1: When we were children, I guess going on a mainland is like a trip, a treat as well. It's because we're going to a movie or going somewhere for dinner.
2: The ship is a ferry. It's operated by the British Army. They will employ one soldier to look after those passengers going up and down. From Tolwanga, they got two jetties. One is Bola Jetty and one is Kona Jetty. So from any of these jetties, you can take the ferry to Jaden Step. During raining day, they got a shelter on top, much better than a sampan. Those who work for British Army, they got a special pass for you to travel from Tolwanga to Jaden Step to and fro. If you don't work for the British Army, you got to go by sampan. Each trip will cost you 30 cents.
3: 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So going up, the jetty is still here. Sometimes it's too down.
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5: She could work from anywhere, so why did she give it up?
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1973, around April, I got a job in Port of Singapore Authority as a land surveyor. So the engineers, the architects, they do the planning. Then it's left to the surveyor, we'll go to the site, and as in the drawing, we demarcate the area, where is the location, where is this, okay, in the prepper, this is the planned location. So we will demarcate where the pier should come. So we do a lot of rock bunds, we do a lot of wharves. Rock bunds is to prevent the water from eroding the banks. You also build piers for boats landing, you know, put markers for the boats and the ships come and don't bang so hard. So we'll put where you can put the tires, so they have controls. You know, when you survey, it has to be very accurate. Sometimes go early in the morning, because when it is very hot, our instruments also won't be very precise. When the tide is high, you can't walk. The water is up to here already.

0: I live in Black Plain. Black Plain is only for PSA, Port of Singapore Authority. Few hundred people live there. These port workers at that time, like forklift drivers, mostly were Indians or Malays. Sometimes they come and borrow, and then sometimes they don't pay back. Living in a community like that, you come to know more people. We become good friends, and then sometimes when they are short, they come and borrow, and then when they don't pay, the relationship fell apart and all that. Today also, people are there taking advantage. Human nature never changed now.
1: The harbor was the crucial thing. And then, don't forget, right there also was the railway station.
2: There was also a railway line connecting the old railway station at Tanjung Pagar and Keppel Harbour. And this railway line runs behind the shop house, carrying goods from Malaysia to the ship, to the port. But there was a real connection between that Tanjung Pagar railway station and to Keppel Harbour.
1: I remember my father used to bring us to the railway station. It was such a nice thing to go into the station and see the grand hall. There were designs on the ceiling. We would just be in awe of the train coming, you know, huge trains, right? Coming in and then slowing down. And then you see the engine with smoke coming out. For us young kids, it was, wow, what a thing, exciting to see.
3: Tanjung Pagar Railway Station would be the end point for railway transport of both goods and people. A lot of the goods, very rich hinterland, was transported down to Singapore. The goods were distributed all over the world, you know, whether it's rubber, tin. Railway transport was the main means to do so. Railways was built really to transport both goods and people in this very lucrative place in the world that various colonial powers were trying to gain access to. 1972 to 73, I was always traveling on the train between Kuala Lumpur and Singapore. Tanjung Pagar Railway Station was very meaningful to me, so that even now when I pass by, it always strikes. There's some emotion that goes through me.
4: I used to travel to JB in the train. The custom clearance all are done in Singapore. We no need to go to Woodlands and do the custom clearance. Customs inside the railway station. You declare everything down there, then you can take the train, you can go to JB. No passport, nothing. We just show our goods.
3: The train ride itself from Tanjung Pagar all the way to Kuala Lumpur, there are certain markers along the way, you know. So when you pull out of the station, it's like, oh, hooray, I'm going home, you know, and the feeling is exciting to be going home to visit family, see friends. I also like to look out the window and see the sceneries passing by. And all along the way, you see farms, you see jungle, you see Hindu temples. Just looking at the passengers on the train coming or going, you can see how this train, this Tanjung Pagar Railway Station, brought people back and forth in their lives, for work, for living. More than a means of transport, it's helping people connect. Without the train, many things could not have happened. It brought huge numbers of people through the everyday decisions to move between Singapore and upcountry Malaya.

0: I think it was 1969 or 1970, thereabouts. My father said that the Singapore government is going to evacuate everybody, so we all have to move out.
1: Kami disuruh pindah secara mendadak, tiba-tiba, dengan satu bulan notis. 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
2: There is no choice. There is a letter given that you have to move out because Pulau Berani itself, I have my grandfather and my youngest uncle passed away in Pulau Berani, and their grave is still at Pulau Berani. So if I cannot be allowed to go to Pulau Berani, how am I going to pay visit to relatives, you see?
3: I move out in 73. There's one who moved out in 73 when

0: everybody left the island, he was still there. Because he wanted to stay there until he has to move out.
1: I don't feel sad at all. Yeah, it's like a new change. That time I got boyfriend already, so I don't miss Brani. Then by then I got new groups of friends.
2: We consider it as a lucky lah. We'll be left behind. People mainland are more advanced.
3: Gambar ini sebenarnya adalah gambar terakhir bagi saya dan keluarga saya meninggalkan Pulau Brani ke tanah besar Singapura. Masih ingatlah 8 dan bulan 5 tahun 1973.
4: Pulau Brani definitely was like a paradise on earth. I definitely feel I'm a better person because of that. Because any good experience is going to be better for you in later life, isn't it? And I just wanted to walk up. I'm getting emotional now. I wanted to walk up the jetties, get off the launch, walk up the jetty. Yeah, I wanted to. Yeah. But it's going to be redeveloped, we understand, and maybe in a couple of years' time we might have the fortune to come back.
5: The only regret we have amongst all of us, we were not able to visit it. When you look at it from a distance, and cannot even land on the island anymore. My brother bought a house in Sentosa, and as I was driving my brother on the bridge, and I saw that island, and I said, let's stop and have a look at Pulau Brani. And I have got, you know, this funny feeling and this vivid memory just keep coming back. And I cry.

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2: 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Several estimates say Chinese factories now make more than 80% or even over 90% of high-strength rare earth magnets used in the world.
3: 能轻松吸起三罐可乐的珠宝小磁扣，你见过吗？
2: This is Yoki Shi. She's an insider of the Chinese rare earths industry and has worked closely with partners along the entire supply chain from mine to magnet. She has offered the rare chance of seeing exactly how magnets end up in my pocket. In my iPhone, of course.Dawa Magnet specializes in producing tiny magnets suitable for speakers, microphones, and other small components that fit into portable electronics, such as mobile phones or earbuds.
4: 那这个车间呢，就是磁铁的第一道生产工序，这里面全部是原材料。这个呢，就叫做纯铁，它大概占到60%-70%的一个比例。那这个材料呢，是铝铁硼的第二种元素，那它叫做硼铁。就是这一种，它在里面大概占到1%的比例。虽然硼铁和纯铁在里面的重量占比很高，但是它在里面的价值比是不高的，只占到30%-40%。在整个原材料里面最贵的还是这个元素，那就是叫做普铝，稀土的普铝 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
5: Right, so just in case you missed it.Earlier on, these were just little bits of metal, but after putting it in this machine, now it's all magnetized.
2: Just like that, this factory can churn out over 1,000 tons of rare earth magnets a year in a huge variety of bespoke shapes, which are then transported downstream to manufacturers. Because of the ready supply of such components, many electronic makers, be it for foreign or domestic brands,have located their manufacturing plants in Guangdong province. So what actually leaves China is probably a mobile phone or a pair of earbuds you pick up at your store that's made in China.

0: Sky Whisper, a celebration of whispered promises, interchangeable ring and pendant capturing fireworks in the sky. 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
1: This is Asia Now.
2: It's 2 p.m. in Singapore and Hong Kong, 11:30 in New Delhi and 1 o'clock in Jakarta. I'm Paul Sung at this hour. India's parliament will debate the new exam reform bill after a paper leak scandal triggered weeks of nationwide protest and forced the education minister to resign. Early voting underway for Malaysia's state election in Negeri Sembilan. Some 16,000 members of the security forces are casting their ballots. As of noon, the voter turnout is close to 70%. Polling centres are expected to close in phases between noon and 5 p.m. And Pakistan braces for more heavy rainfall as the death toll from monsoon floods surpasses 100.

0: Indian lawmakers are set to debate a new bill on exam reforms, which could see tougher penalties in cases of paper leaks. It's the latest in a series of steps by the government to address the scandal that has triggered weeks-long protests across the country and forced the education minister to resign. The new bill raises jail terms for the accused to a maximum of 10 years from 5 years and increases fines fivefold. For organised examination fraud, it prescribes a minimum 7-year jail term and a fine of up to roughly $1 million. The government says it's putting in place a new task force on examination reforms.
1: I rise to move for leave to introduce the public examination.
0: Yesterday's parliamentary session was marked by disruptions. The opposition have been demanding an apology over a police crackdown during last week's cockroach protest march.

when officers used batons and tear gas to disperse protesters in New Delhi. Ishan Garg is on this story for CNA, and he tells us why there will be pressure on the opposition to let the proposed bill on exam reforms go through.

0: As it's one of the core promises of the BJP to the protesters that it will work on education reforms, and this bill is part of those education reforms. The main gripe of the protesters now is that the government, they say, is not following up on its promise of ensuring that all police complaints against protesters are taken back, no fresh complaints are filed, and that people who might have been detained in connection to the protest, they are released as soon as possible. We must remember that as part of the promises that the government made to these protesters was also that they had to have a soft hand towards the protesters. And the CJP delegation, along with the government delegation, they are set to meet in 4 weeks' time. However, at this moment, the CJP says that they are not walking away from this issue of education reforms entirely. And they say that if the government does not release the protesters or ensures that the police complaints are removed against them, not only in the capital, New Delhi, but in all BJP rural states, they will be forced to come back on the streets once again.
1: Preena Singh, Mahatma Gandhi's Associate Professor of Political Science and International Studies at Brown University, explains why last week's protests could have lasting political implications.
2: On the one hand, the government has reached an agreement with the cockroach movement that has allowed them to peacefully dispel this movement. There was a use of force on the 20th of July, and there are continued instances of police brutality. But at the end, the protesters did voluntarily leave the protest site, cleaned it up, left peacefully, left in a jubilant mode, having reached an agreement with the government. However, the question of how they will respond if their key demands are not accepted remains to be seen, in most part because I think the government is not used to being in this position. And I think that is critical. On the one hand, in a long historical arc of India, such student movements are by no means new. Student movements in the 1970s, India has a long and storied history of student movements, of youth movements, of protest, of civil society, for a variety of causes, including, of course, the preservation of democracy. So just to remind our viewers, again, in the 1970s, against the ruling Congress government at that point, under Indira Gandhi, there were huge student-led movements that eventually snowballed into such a huge resistance that led to the imposition of the emergency, which was India's two-year period in which democracy was suspended. After elections were called again, Indira Gandhi was removed from power in large part because of these historic student movements. And so the precedent, the historical example, is real and present for these student movements, both for the protesters as well as for the government itself.
1: And CNA's Genevieve Wu focuses on the rise and impact of India's cockroach junta party in the latest episode of the CNA Correspondent Podcast. Here's part of a conversation with Neha Punya in New Delhi.
3: Did the government underestimate the movement or underestimate this generation?
4: I think they did. It's also because a lot of people have been speaking to say, you know, politicians who are of a certain age group don't necessarily understand this generation. I mean, you know, you and I, for example, we've been sitting in office and talking about how Gen Z is so different from, let's say, the millennials or the boomers. And that is true of how this generation, organized itself and came together for this protest as well. I think one main thing was the government misread the public mood because of the fact that for 2 months, nothing major happened. It was only in the last 1 week that things really developed. The government first dismissed it as an illegitimate protest. It accused the cockroach junta party of having backing from other opposition parties. It said it's not a legitimate protest that represents the voice of the people. The former education minister, Dharmendra Pradhan himself, called it an anti-national movement. So there was every attempt made to discredit it, but none of that worked. And then you had the police crackdown. So they tried to, you know, forcibly remove these protesters, thinking, okay, they've agitated, you know, we're making changes, it's all going to go away. And that was, I think, the main miscalculation, the fact that they used force to get people to leave, and that backfired because they also miscalculated how much anger there was. The resolve, the brazenness of this generation, the fact that they stood up and faced off against riot police teams, police officers, and also the power of social media. They were mobilizing over social media through memes, through funny videos, you know,

0: They were completely defiant in the face of what was the government's attempt to dismiss this movement as being legitimate. And because of that, I think it took on a life of its own. It became larger than life.
1: Catch the rest of that CNA Correspondent podcast episode on our YouTube channel, our website, cna.asia, Me Listen apps, Spotify and Apple podcasts. Early voting is underway in Malaysia's Negeri Sembilan. Turnout reached almost 70% by noon local time, with polling centres starting to close in phases. Analysts say that the polls are a test of the nation's shifting coalitions ahead of the next general election. Prime Minister Anwar Ibrahim's Pakatan Harapan is contesting in all 36 state assembly seats, while its partner on the federal level, Barisan Nasional, or BN, is contesting 25 seats. This election is the first in which BN and opposition coalition Perikatan Nasional have entered an informal pact to avoid fighting for the same seat. The polls come after BN's landslide win in neighbouring Johor early this month. For PM Anwar's coalition, the stakes are high. If they lose Negeri Sembilan, which some experts forecast, PH will only be left governing the state of Penang and Selangor. CNA senior correspondent Melissa Goh has more on how campaigning has been going so far.
2: More than 100 candidates from seven parties are vying for 36 seats here in Negeri Sembilan. It's crowded, no doubt, but there are 11 straight fights and 21 three-cornered fights and four multi-cornered ones. Now, Bersatu acts more like a spoiler. The real fight is between BNP and MPH. It's still neck and neck with 4 days to go before D-Day on Saturday. Now, some of the rallies, they were emotionally charged with narratives deeply rooted in identity politics, preying on voters' insecurity amid the economic uncertainty. Now, BN seems to be organising better campaigns on the ground with a blue-tight machinery. Both sides are hoping for a simple majority of between 19 and 23 seats to form the next government on August 1st. Now, the incumbent chief minister, Aminuddin Harun, has a lot to lose, but he's taking a gamble by switching from Sikamat, where he's been four-term assemblyman, to Linggi, that's long held by Barisan Nasional.
3: This is a stronghold for UMNO Barisan Nasional for the long time. That's why I come here to fight with them to make sure Pakatan Harapan win one new seat from UMNO. At least we are trying the best now. That's why I hope the people stay outside. They are working in KL, Singapore, Johor Bahru and Penang, and come back and can support us.
2: Now, leading Barisan Nasional's charge in Negeri Sembilan is Jalaluddin Alias. Now, he's more bullish. I sat down with him during the campaign trail. A two-thirds majority, he said, is possible.
4: We got a full confidence that between UMNO and the Perikatan Nasional, we can strike this 23 seat at least. Maybe the best case scenario, we might cross the numbers for the two-third majority. And the most important, I will get that good support also, good response also from the Chinese and the Indians.
5: You say you cross the simple majority, cross the finishing line. Will you emerge as the Menteri Besar candidate?
4: This is not my call. That is our president call and the party call. I leave it to the our president.
2: All sides will be making use of the remaining last few days to woo voters. Now, both PH and BN have launched their manifestos, including PN, to supplement Barisan Nasional's manifesto, promising quality jobs, better education, affordable housing, infrastructure, business opportunity and so on for the people. But what remains to be seen is which sides can capture the imagination of young voters and the other possible kingmakers in this election. You know, even though without a smashing poster boy like On Hafiz from either side at such a late stage. Now, young voters, those aged between 40, accounts for about half of the electorate here in Negeri Sembilan.
1: Your Asia business update is next. Hong Kong exports surge in June to reach a more than 40-year high on an AI-related boom. And later, Singapore government removes one of the property market's cooling measures for resale public housing flats. We'll tell you which one.

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2: She could work from anywhere, so why did she give it up?
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2: 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On Money Mind, Wednesday on CNA.
1: Occupation.
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1: Intervention.
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1: Annexation.
6: That should be controlled by the United States.
1: From overtures to overreach, the contest for influence is reshaping the world. It's Wednesday on CNA.
7: The world has entered a new energy race, and nations are scrambling to secure the fuel to power it.
8: Uranium is really the crux of nuclear energy.
9: Global demand for uranium is expected to double between now and 2040.
7: As the race for uranium accelerates, countries are seeking new alternatives.
10: The thorium project in China is the very first thorium reactor to enter the experimental stage.
7: Meanwhile, a pursuit to unlock energy from the same reaction that powers the sun. Nuclear fusion.
11: Did I just see a fusion reaction take place?
7: And what if nuclear's next fuel source is not even on Earth?
12: The amount of helium-3 in the moon is massive. We are looking at millions of tons.
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7: Watch The Nuclear Option on demand at cna.asia.

0: time for your business update. Private property owners in Singapore looking to buy a non-subsidized HDB resale flat will no longer have to wait for 15 months after selling their property. National Development Minister Chee Hong Tat says this comes as resale prices have moderated significantly since the COVID pandemic. They fell by 0.1% in the first quarter of this year and 0.3% in the second quarter.
1: MND indicated from the onset that this was intended to be a temporary measure to help moderate demand and stabilize resale prices. We recognize that with the 15-month wait-out period, households with genuine housing needs faced inconveniences and disruption to their plans to switch from private property to resale flats.
0: More support will also be given to housing developers undertaking large-scale en-bloc redevelopment projects. Eligible ones will now have up to 6 years instead of 5.5 to complete and sell all units without incurring additional buyer stamp duty clawbacks. For mega projects that could yield at least 1,400 homes, the deadline will be extended to 7 years. Developers of these projects must still sell at least 50% of units by the end of the sixth year.
1: We recognise that developers seeking to undertake the redevelopment of large residential en bloc sites will require more time. They may not be able to meet the regular ABSD remission timelines. We could end up with a lose-lose outcome for the society as a whole if developers are discouraged from rejuvenating large residential en bloc sites.
0: Hong Kong's exports last month grew at its fastest pace in more than four decades, as the territory serves as a key node in the global AI supply chain. Hong Kong exported almost $82 billion worth of goods last month, while importing more than $88 billion, giving it a trade deficit of more than $6.5 billion. The financial hub's proximity to mainland China has helped it become a vital part of global supply chains, with almost all of its trades driven by re-exports. Shipments to the US more than doubled in June on year, with exports to Singapore up more than 80%, followed by Taiwan and mainland China. China's drive to build its own semiconductor supply chain and reduce its reliance on foreign technology may have reached another milestone. A state-backed company, Binzhanghai, which has not been named, has reportedly begun producing homegrown chip-making machines. The information reports the first units are expected to be delivered this year to leading Chinese chipmakers, including SMIC, Hua Hong Semiconductor and CXMT. The development comes as China accelerates efforts to build a more self-reliant semiconductor industry despite years of US-led export controls. Last year, China pushed chipmakers to use more domestic equipment, requiring firms seeking approval for new capacity to show that at least half of their tools would come from Chinese supplies. The move has also helped fuel the growth of local equipment makers developing alternatives to foreign technology in a market long dominated by companies such as Dutch giant ASML. ASML is the world's leading maker of lithography machines used in chip manufacturing. The reports say that the development could eventually challenge ASML's position in China, but that the technology remains at an early stage. Still, shares of ASML fell as much as 8% after the report, as also rattled fellow Dutch chip equipment firm BE Semiconductor and French chip supplier Swatek. China is pushing back against US accusations that its AI companies improperly used American models to train their own systems. Its Commerce Ministry has accused Washington of, quote, AI hegemony, and has warned that it would take all necessary measures if Washington moves to impose sanctions on Chinese AI companies. The dispute centers on Moonshot AI, the Chinese startup behind Kimi K3 model. A White House official has accused the company of using model distillation to copy capacities for Anthropic's advanced AI model. Distillation is a technique where a smaller AI model learns from the outputs of a larger, more capable one. Moonshot has denied the allegations. Beijing adds that the claim lacked factual and legal basis and accused the US of using technology restrictions to contain Chinese innovation. Greater China markets all in the red amid an ongoing sell-off in the global tech stocks. Investors in Hong Kong also eyeing another mega listing by Chinese optical parts maker Zhongji InnoLight on Thursday. It's said to be Asia's second largest listing this year. It has raised almost $7 billion. China markets are giving up some of the boost it gained from memory chip makers CXMT's stellar market debut yesterday. It became the country's most valuable listed company after its shares surged more than 500% in its Shanghai listing. The stock muted in its second day of trade. The company raised nearly $9 billion in Asia's biggest IPO this year. CXMT's blockbuster market debut has made its chairman Zhu Yiming one of China's newest tech billionaires. His personal fortune has climbed to nearly $14 billion. The rally also pushed the company's market capitalization above Intel and Cisco, underscoring investors' confidence in China's ambition to become a global semiconductor powerhouse. Zhu has pledged about $5.6 billion worth of shares to employees' incentive programs instead of cashing out. The payouts won't be immediate. They are due to begin in 3 years and will be distributed over a decade, although the company has yet to say which employee will qualify. The move is aimed at retaining the engineering talent needed to help China compete in advanced memory chips. Taiwanese prosecutors have detained an NVIDIA employee as part of an investigation of alleged smuggling of AI accelerators into China. The worker is being held on forgery and breach of trust allegations, according to Bloomberg. The case is believed to be the first known instance of legal actions against an NVIDIA employee in connection with the investigation. It follows earlier detentions in Taiwan involving employee of Supermicrocomputer and a data center operator. In May, Taiwanese officials accused three individuals of falsifying documents to export NVIDIA AI chips to China in violation of U.S. trade restrictions. Now, a sell-off in chip makers deepening as doubts over returns from AI spending ripple through semiconductor stocks from Wall Street to Asia. Trading on the Kospi, a bellwether for AI investments, was halted for 20 minutes amid the declines. The biggest losers are Samsung Electronics and SK Hynix. The chip giants make up more than half of the index and play a key role in the global AI supply chain. They're both due to hand down results this week, with SK Hynix reporting tomorrow and Samsung on Thursday. Traders are looking for signs that the AI memory boom still has room to run. The Nikkei 225 also dragged down by Japanese chip testing equipment makers Advantest and Tokyo Electron. Now, both report earnings this week as well. Investors will be looking for signs that AI spending is flowing through the supply chain. Investors are questioning whether AI spending is being driven by genuine demand or by AI companies funding one another's expansion. And those concerns intensify after NVIDIA unveiled more than $750 billion worth of AI-related deals. Jeff Ng from Sumitomo Mitsui Banking Corporation remains bullish on AI, but warns valuations have become stretched.
2: I think this year could have been a year of a very rapid boom, fast growth due to AI, if not for instance, for some of the volatility, some of the event risks that have occurred that may have distracted or may have disrupted the growth momentum. So I think markets now are watching out for how sustainable this AI rally is. I think we on the macro level, think that the growth, the proliferation of AI will continue. It's just that I think the markets have moved a lot ahead of themselves. So I think markets are now watching for whether there's still more capex growth on the pipelines, whether the earnings growth are sustainable, how the earnings guidance will be, not just for the current result, but also for the rest of the year. I think that may determine whether the equity markets continue to rally or there may be some potential correction due to concerns of overcapacity, for instance.
0: NVIDIA is leading an AI safety alliance with 36 major tech companies, including Microsoft and SpaceX. The move comes just days after OpenAI disclosed a cybersecurity incident involving one of its AI agents, which has intensified debate in Washington over AI regulation. The coalition says it plans to develop free open-source cybersecurity tools powered by AI. Many of the world's most capable open-source AI models are now built by Chinese companies. Members of the new alliance are urging policymakers to avoid restrictions they say could drive innovation overseas, and they argue wider access to open-source AI will strengthen digital defenses. A week ago, OpenAI revealed one of its AI agents in a so-called sandbox went rogue. It broke out of containment during a cybersecurity exercise and hacked Hugging Face, which is kind of an app stored for AI tools. The AI agent gained access to the open internet after exploiting an unknown software flaw, escaping the sandbox where it was being evaluated. It then independently targeted Hugging Face, believing the platform held data which could help it complete its assigned attack. OpenAI says that no human told the AI agent what to do or directed the attack. Analysts say that the episode illustrates that the kind of loss of control scenario AI safety researchers have long warned about. Hugging Face stopped the attack 2 days later with the help of a model from China. Its CEO has since also called on OpenAI to provide $100 million in computing power to help build defenses against such attacks. Now ahead on Asia Now. A fresh spell of extreme heat threatens to intensify raging wildfires in Europe.

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8: Meet me there. Love your Sayang. Is she trying to spice up our marriage?
6: Meet Me There returns to places that have shaped lives and relationships. Take a heartfelt journey across Singapore and uncover cherished memories, enduring bonds, and the stories that connect us.
9: Oh my God! Oh, she's really there!
6: Meet Kan Lekan, Singapore's first deaf natural science illustrator and conservation photographer, whose extraordinary journey proves that passion and determination know no boundaries. This August on CNA.

0: Updating this hour's top stories, India's parliament will debate a new exam reform bill after a paper leak scandal triggered weeks of nationwide protest and forced the education minister to resign. Early voting underway for Malaysia's state election in Negeri Sembilan. Some 16,000 members of the security forces are casting their ballots. As of noon, the voter turnout is close to 70%. Polling centres are expected to close in phases between noon and 5 p.m. And Pakistan braces for more heavy rainfall as the death toll from monsoon floods surpasses 100. Thousands of people in eastern Pakistan have fled their homes as floods sweep through the villages, leaving more than 100 people dead over the past month. Homes and buildings have collapsed as heavy monsoon rains batter the country, with forecasters warning of more extreme weather in the days ahead. Rescuers are working to reach residents stranded without food, clean water and electricity. Volunteers have taken to boats to help bring people to safety, with some saying aid has taken too long to arrive.
1: Ab yahan par masla hame ye aa raha hai ki na yahan par koi intizamiya na idhar ka koi counselor na koi aur rabta hi nahi kar raha. 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
0: Swollen rivers in the province of Punjab have converted fields into vast swathes of water, damaging crops, livestock and infrastructure. Hira Mustafa reports for CNA on the increasing risk for residents and their livelihood.
2: We are here in Islamabad, around 400 kilometers away from Lahore. Over the past few days, heavy monsoon rains have battered Pakistan's second largest city. According to provincial authorities, Lahore received around 450 millimeters of rainfall over the past few days, flooding low-lying areas, submerging roads and disrupting daily life for thousands of residents. But Lahore is not the only city affected. Neighboring cities including Sialkot, Gujranwala, Gujarat and other parts of Punjab have also witnessed widespread flooding. The rains have damaged infrastructure and raised concerns over agricultural losses across the province. Since the start of the monsoon season in June, at least 109 people have been killed

0: and 360 injured, according to authorities. More than 750 homes have been damaged. Pakistan is among the world's most climate-vulnerable countries and faces severe flooding almost every year. Last year's devastating floods killed more than 1,000 people, displaced millions and destroyed large areas of crops and livestock. Climate experts say shifting rainfall patterns combined with aging infrastructure are increasing the risk.
1: What's happening in Punjab is a lot of intense rainfall is happening, and the drainage system in the cities are not upgraded, and they cannot withhold the kind of precipitation or accumulation that is needed. So that's why the cities are getting inundated.
0: With more rainfall forecast, authorities are preparing for possible flooding. The National Disaster Management Authority says water levels in the river Ravi in Punjab are rising. The manager of its operations wing, Hassan Raza, told CNA that communities living in low-lying areas have been advised to evacuate. Authorities say one of the biggest challenges is the growing number of settlements near river beds and flood-prone areas. Climate experts say addressing the growing impact of extreme weather will require stronger climate cooperation across South Asia, where authorities share ecosystems and water resources.
1: South Asia's vulnerabilities are quite exposed and quite obvious in that perspective. There has to be integrated climate diplomacy in the region.
0: Experts warn Pakistan needs better forecasting systems, stronger infrastructure and improved planning to cope with increasingly extreme weather. Punjab is Pakistan's food basket, feeding millions across the country, and with more rain expected, the province's agricultural output could be affected by flooded farmland. For CNA, I'm Hira Mustafa in Islamabad.
2: Firefighters in Spain and France are racing to contain raging fires as Europe braces for a new heat wave starting today. More than 300,000 people have been forced to evacuate, with entire communities left in the path of the flames. Around the Spanish capital, Madrid, separate fires have scorched an estimated 770 square kilometres, an area larger than the city itself. Spanish Prime Minister Pedro Sanchez warns of how deadly the climate emergency is.
3: Lo que estamos viviendo no es una sucesión de episodios aislados. 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
2: In France, the worst hit region is Gironde, near the city of Bordeaux. President Emmanuel Macron has held an emergency meeting on the response.
4: On fera tous les retours d'expérience, et je m'en porte garant, pour continuer de s'améliorer comme on l'a fait à chaque crise. 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
2: William Denslow filed this report for CNA from Lega, near the front lines of the fire in southwestern France.
5: Scenes like this of charred trees, an all too familiar sight in this region. According to officials, more than 40,000 hectares of land lost to this wildfire. And for the year at large, over 100,000 hectares are lost by various fires. That just shows the scale of what firefighters are up against. It seems that their defences are working. On Sunday, we saw firsthand some of those efforts, felling trees, removing brush, that ammunition that the fire has used to burn across this region of southwest France. They are creating these blockades to stop the fire more or less in its tracks. Overnight, officials say that there wasn't any significant growth in this fire due to conditions. Currently, they say now is an opportunity to really try and make inroads in getting this fire under control. However, major challenges persist. The winds remain a major problem, and temperatures only expected to rise throughout the week. This is an exceptional fire that authorities are dealing with because of the dryness of the conditions, the heat as well. And French officials do describe it as an unprecedented situation.
6: Il a sa propre vie, il profite à la fois des conditions climatiques et de la consistance de ses forêts pour avoir un comportement qui est complètement erratique. Il est autonome, il s'auto-alimente, il part un peu dans tous les sens.
5: Authorities say that the fire remains at the gates of the city of Bordeaux. The mayor warning that they're preparing for all scenarios. Big questions about whether there'll be evacuations needed there. But of course, for the wider region, so many tens of thousands of people already been forced to leave their homes, and plenty of uncertainty for them as to what comes next.
7: Les informations pour savoir quand est-ce qu'on va rentrer, ça c'est un gros problème. Nous venions pour 24 heures en passé, et maintenant ça va faire 48 heures, peut-être 72 heures, peut-être plus. Donc on va voir, on s'adaptera au jour le jour.
5: While focus here remains on getting this blaze under control, something authorities warn could take weeks, if not months, to fully achieve. Real questions about what comes next. Already, senior French officials have described the economic impact on this region of southwest France as likening to a clap of thunder. Questions now on what can be done to mitigate the impacts of wildfires for the coming months and also the coming years. We've heard from senior officials in the European Union saying that simply Europe is unprepared for the conditions it is now facing, a continent that is warming faster than any other. For CNA, I'm William Denslow in Gironde, France.
2: As France grapples with devastating wildfires, scientists have spotted what could be the first ever fire cloud observed in the country. Now, these rare formations, known as pyrocumulonimbus clouds, develop within the smoke plume of an intense fire. When a wildfire becomes large and powerful enough, the rising plume can climb up to 15 kilometers into the atmosphere, even reaching the stratosphere. At those heights, lower air pressure causes the rising air to cool, forcing moisture inside the plume to condense and forming towering mushroom-shaped clouds above the blaze. But these are more than just clouds. The most powerful fire clouds can create their own weather systems, generating intense winds that push flames in new directions, producing lightning that can spark new fires and creating unpredictable conditions around the fire zone. Now, such conditions can make wildfires spread faster and put firefighters on the ground in greater danger. Fire clouds have long been linked to some of the world's most extreme wildfires, including those in Australia and the US. But experts warn now they are appearing in regions where they were rarely seen before. Scientists say climate change is creating the conditions for more of these events, with rising temperatures driving hotter heat waves and longer droughts. And that leaves landscapes drier, giving wildfires the fuel needed to produce powerful plumes and potentially fire clouds. Climate models suggest these dangerous fire-driven weather systems could become increasingly common as Europe continues to warm. And ahead on Asia Now, US President Donald Trump warns of renewed military action against Iran if diplomatic efforts fail, even as he touts positive talks. Tehran denies any direct negotiations.
8: She could work from anywhere, so why did she give it up?
9: I realize how much my salary matters when I'm getting a loan.
8: A kitchen investment that'll take 20 years to pay off. Is it still worth it? And how a tiny savings habit helped one family build income-generating assets. On Money Mind, Wednesday on CNA. Occupation.
10: Take territory from surrounding states as part of expansionism.
11: Intervention.
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11: Annexation.
13: That should be controlled by the United States.
11: From overtures to overreach, the contest for influence is reshaping the world. It's Wednesday on CNA.
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22: Saturday on Japan Hour cycle around Japan rolls into Hokkaido where heaven meets the horizon discover a picture perfect paradise through the eyes of a photographer who's captured its beauty for 55 years From breathtaking landscapes to wildlife that roams wild and free, nature's masterpiece awaits. 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

0: And welcome back. The U.S. and Iran sending conflicting signals on efforts to end their war. U.S. President Donald Trump says they're having good talks with a good chance of progress, warning of a return to strong military action if diplomacy fails. Iran denied any direct negotiations are taking place, but said mediators are conveying messages.
1: No, you can't bribe them. You got to beat them, and we're beating the hell out of them. But we'll see how it turns out. Right now, they have very friendly negotiations going on.
0: Israeli Prime Minister Benjamin Netanyahu is meeting Mr. Trump today, reportedly to urge him to restart strikes on Iran. Reports say Mr. Netanyahu wants the U.S. to expand operations beyond the Strait of Hormuz, with plans to present fresh intelligence on Iran's military and nuclear recovery efforts. The U.S. and Iran have paused fighting for 3 days now to allow for negotiations. Iran and Oman are also holding parallel talks on the control of the Strait of Hormuz, which they share. The conflict is entering the sixth month. President Trump dismissed concerns that U.S. ammunition stockpiles were running low. Three Singaporean youths aged 14 to 19 have been detained under the Internal Security Act for plotting attacks in the country. The cases, while unrelated, involved individuals who were all self-radicalized online. They were targeting schools as well as a military base. The 14-year-old is the youngest person to be detained under the ISA. All three will undergo rehabilitation while in detention. Sabrina Ng reports.
2: These are recreations of real-life school shootings on gaming platform Roblox. The content drew a Singaporean teenager who encountered it when he was just 12 down a path of violent extremism. Out of curiosity, the youth researched online more information about mass shooters. He then went on to consume violent gore and mass shooting content. While playing first-person shooter games, the 14-year-old imagined himself as lodging an attack against his bullies. The secondary two student was later influenced by a mix of ISIS propaganda, far-right extremist ideologies, and mass shooters. He idolized the perpetrators of past attacks and believed that violence against non-Muslims and gay people was justified. The teenager then planned a mass casualty attack against the non-Muslim teachers and schoolmates at his school. He had initially planned for the attack to take place during the June holidays, as he believed that there would be fewer teachers around to stop him. He also specifically identified days where his targets would be around in school for activities. The 14-year-old wanted to use a gun before settling on two knives from his home. ISD said the youth repeatedly watched ISIS execution videos and stabbing tutorials online.
3: He wrote out a 21-page attack manifesto. It set out attack plans, choice of weapons, attack targets, non-Muslim teachers and students in his school. Quite serious and quite advanced in his plans. He was going to live stream his attack, pledge allegiance to ISIS, and then take his own life.
2: His plan was foiled after someone at his school noticed signs of his radicalization and alerted the authorities. In another case, a 15-year-old's radicalization was triggered by Hamas's attack on Israel. He wanted to fight alongside Hamas in Gaza but lacked resources. Instead, he posted videos online encouraging Muslims to carry out armed violence. By 2025, the youth wanted to establish an extremist state in Southeast Asia. He designed this flag and used online chat groups to recruit supporters.
4: The 15-year-old then turned his attention to Singapore, researching pressure cooker bombs and planning an attack that would cause multiple civilian casualties. He was still in the early stages of planning when he was detained. Both the 14 and 15-year-olds cannot be named as they are minors.
2: The final case involved 19-year-old Tan Junxie, a Muslim convert who became radicalized online. He hoped to travel to Somalia to fight alongside ISIS while also planning attacks in Singapore. Tan identified SAF personnel at Sembawang Air Base and LGBTQ students at his school as targets. He also researched knife skills and planned to buy a 10-centimeter-long knife from a local shop to slit his victims' throats. Tan also admitted to carrying out cyber attacks against the websites of several local and overseas Muslim organizations he considered, quote, deviant. He is the first self-radicalized individual dealt with under the ISA to have attempted cyber attacks. His acquaintances alerted the authorities after becoming concerned about his extremist views and plans for violence.
5: Well, ISD will focus on their rehabilitation. At MOE, we will support their education while they're in detention. We will work together to try to help them to recover and move on positively and purposefully.
0: Some rural parts of South Korea are paying residents just for living there as they try to reverse population decline. CNA senior correspondent Lim Yong-suk travels to Okcheon County to find out if it's working.
6: For these elderly villagers, even a trip to a nearest supermarket can be difficult.
7: 차가 없어, 차가. 기동력이 없어서 안 돼.
6: They're waiting for something that has become a lifeline for villages like this. A supermarket on wheels. Launched in June, it visits villages every 2 weeks, bringing groceries directly to residents.
7: 콩나물도 사고, 두부도 사고, 아이스크림도 사서 먹고 뭐 있는 빌 거 다 있으면 사지 편하지요. 우리가 거기 나가서 사는요 훨씬 낫지.
6: Scenes like these have become more common in Okcheon, a rural county of about 50,000 people in central South Korea, roughly 2 hours south of Seoul. Nearly half its residents are aged 60 or older.
8: Like many rural communities across South Korea, Okcheon's population has been shrinking for decades as younger residents moved to bigger cities. Now, by giving every resident a monthly basic income to spend at local shops, the county hopes to boost its economy and make itself a more attractive place to live.
6: Under the two-year pilot, every eligible resident receives vouchers worth 150,000 Korean won or about $100 each month. New arrivals don't qualify immediately. They must register as residents and live in the county for at least 3 months. And usage of the vouchers is limited to mostly shops near their homes, keeping the funds within the local economy. Officials say the county has gained more than 2,000 residents since it was selected for the pilot in December last year. 33-year-old Yang Hee-soo moved here this year from Mokpo in the southwest to be closer to his parents.
9: 도움이 많이 됐죠. 머리 하실 때가 마땅치 않으셨었나 봐요. 그 자신이 생활하는 그 면 소재지에서 사용을 해야 되기 때문에 때마침 이제 제가 이제 미용실을 오픈을 해서 그분들이 이제 와서 이제 사용을 많이 해 주시죠.
6: At Okcheon's local produce market, peach farmer Kwak Jung-sup says sales have risen sharply.

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1: But some vendors say usage of the vouchers needs to be broadened.
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1: The government is considering whether to expand a two-year pilot to other regions. 69 county-level areas across South Korea are officially classified as being at risk of extinction.
3: 제가 처음 취임했을 때는 48,200까지 내려갔었어요. 내려갔는데 이 시범 사업을 하고 난 다음에 5만 인구가 4년 만에 회복이 되었죠. 그 어르신들 얘기가 저희들이 이제 기본소득 대회가 27일입니다. 매월 27일인데 27, 28, 29 되면은 오토바이 소리가 아주 시내가 요란하다고 할 정도로 이 사업의 효과는 지역 경제에 많은 도움을 주고 있습니다.
1: For many residents here, the benefits are already being felt. Whether they'll be enough to change Okchon's future, only time will tell. Im Yeon-seok, CNA, Okchon County, South Korea.
4: When you're looking for nutritional advice, dietitians usually come to mind. But today, more people are turning to AI-powered platforms to figure out what to eat, with the AI dietitian market projected to exceed $10 billion by 2033. Now, earlier, CNA's Rani Santani and Clara Lee discussed the growing adoption of these tools and explored a key limitation, whether AI can truly tailor nutritional advice to each individual needs.
5: And when it comes to personalization, I was just wondering, isn't it possible for us to say, like, upload our preferences or upload, like, our nutritional parameters and then for the AI to help configure it for us?
6: Of course you can. So when we talk about context in this case, we're not just talking about preferences. We're also talking about things like your blood work, medical history, history of medical illnesses in your family. And yes, I can upload all this information to the platform. But can I trust the AI to ask the right follow-up questions, which registered medical professionals would do? That's not a guarantee. And even if I did trust the AI to do so, the issue of data privacy comes in, whether the company is going to use that information for any certain reasons. So one of the data privacy analysts I spoke to told me that it's actually not that simple when you're sharing this kind of information. Let's take a listen.
7: What starts off as just recommending to you what you might have for dinner could become suddenly you're getting advertisements about health supplements that maybe you didn't intend. So what I think users really need to drill down to is, why are they sharing the information? And in particular, why does the company want it? And I'm sure many of these companies would love for you to be healthy. That's not how they make their money. They make their money out of subscriptions and out of advertising.
5: So, Clara, have you used these AI tools to help plan your nutrition, or are you planning to?
6: I'll admit, I've used ChatGPT to generate a meal plan for myself. Not that I followed through with it, but I can show you a snippet of what it looks like. What I asked for was a day-by-day breakdown of what I should be eating Monday through Sunday for breakfast, lunch, and dinner if I wanted to lose fat and build muscle. And what they gave me was, the gist of it was correct. You know, it's a good starting point to choose whole foods, avoid processed options. So this brings me to the point of nutritional literacy. With AI, it's so easy to be nutritionally literate right now. And on paper, that's a great thing. But if, let's say, there are no robust regulations and standards put in place to safeguard that AI, we might be spreading misinformation, which could be dangerous.
4: And ahead on Asia Now, we'll check the top stories. Indian lawmakers set to discuss reforms to its public exam system aimed at addressing a paper leak scandal which triggered weeks of protests.
8: The weather, brought to you by Trafalgar.

0: Of course, we saw landmarks, but it was the moments we didn't plan that we knew would stay with us. Trafalgar River Cruises sail a great story.
1: The first thing in the morning as Asia wakes up to a new day. Get up to speed with major events shaping lives in the region and other parts of the world.
2: Putting things in perspective with eye-opening reports and expert analysis as a new era of global politics breeds power struggles and shifting alliances.
3: We get to the heart of the matter and take stock of the issues you're invested in with on-the-ground reports and wall-to-wall coverage. Viewing it all from a regional lens because we put Asia first.
4: 每个人都讲我的鸡饭是最好吃的
5: My opinion is special. The customer feedback is very good.
6: I want to bring it down to the next generation so that this hawker trade will not die off.
7: I've wasted 20 years inside.
8: For hawker, people don't judge. You come and buy food, you also won't ask me whether I'm an ex-convict or not.
9: I'm very grateful Madam Haja teach me this sambal. Then I feel like someone trusted me.
10: 没有人这样炒东西的，再怎么炒，你都没有动到底的。来，拿下来，不是这样的。
9: Today haven't finished flying around 150 kg, a lot. Not okay, I came here to train, I not come here to work.
11: Today we are here to judge this new hawker's skill.

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1: It's 3 p.m. in Singapore and Hong Kong, 12:30 in New Delhi and 2 o'clock in Jakarta. I'm Paul Singh. At this hour, India's parliament will debate a new exam reform bill after a paper leak scandal triggered weeks of nationwide protest and forced the education minister to resign. Early voting underway for Malaysia's state election in Negeri Sembilan. Some 16,000 members of the security forces are casting their ballots. As of noon, the voter turnout is close to 70%. Polling centres are expected to close in phases between noon and 5 p.m. Firefighters across France and Spain are racing to contain wildfires ahead of another searing heatwave.

0: Indian lawmakers are set to debate a new bill on exam reforms, which could see tougher penalties in cases of paper leaks. It's the latest in a series of steps by the government to address the scandal that has triggered weeks-long protests across the country and forced the education minister to resign. The new bill raises jail terms for the accused to a maximum of 10 years from 5 years and increases fines fivefold. For organised examination fraud, it prescribes a minimum 7-year jail term and a fine of up to roughly $1 million. The government says it's putting in place a new task force on examination reforms.
1: I rise to move for leave to introduce the public.
0: Yesterday's parliamentary session was marred by disruptions. The opposition have been demanding an apology over a police crackdown during last week's cockroach protest march, when officers used batons and tear gas to disperse protesters in New Delhi. Ishan Garg is on this story for CNA. He tells us why there will be pressure on the opposition to let the proposed bill on exam reforms go through.
2: The problem is that the parliament has been in complete disarray for the past one day of this week. On Monday, we saw this bill being introduced, but it couldn't be debated upon because opposition parties have been protesting against the police crackdown that happened over the cockroach protesters last week. They are demanding an apology from India's interior minister and a minister considered very close to Prime Minister Modi. However, this bill is certainly important because it is promising several new steps against paper leaks. Despite the opposition protests, some analysts say that there might now be pressure on the opposition also to let this bill go through as it's

0: that they had to have a soft hand towards the protesters, and the CJP delegation, along with the government delegation, they are set to meet in 4 weeks' time. However, at this moment, the CJP says that they are not walking away from this issue of education reforms entirely, and they say that if the government does not release the protesters or ensures that the police complaints are removed against them, not only in the capital, New Delhi, but in all BJP rule states, they will be forced to come back on the streets once again.
1: Prina Singh, Mahatma Gandhi Associate Professor of Political Science and International Studies at Brown University, explains why last week's protests could have lasting political implications.
2: On the one hand, the government has reached an agreement with the cockroach movement that has allowed them to peacefully dispel this movement. There was a use of force on the 20th of July, and there are continued instances of police brutality. But at the end, the protesters did voluntarily leave the protest site, cleaned it up, left in a jubilant mood, having reached an agreement with the government. However, the question of how they will respond if their key demands are not accepted remains to be seen, in most part because I think the government is not used to being in this position. And I think that is critical. On the one hand, in a long historical arc of India, such student movements are by no means new. Student movements in the 1970s, India has a long and storied history of student movements, of youth movements, of protest, of civil society, for a variety of causes, including, of course, the preservation of democracy. So just to remind our viewers, again, in the 1970s, against the ruling Congress government at that point, under Indira Gandhi, there were huge student-led movements that eventually snowballed into such a huge resistance that led to the imposition of the emergency, which was India's two-year period in which democracy was suspended. After elections were called again, Indira Gandhi was removed from power in large part because of these historic student movements. And so the precedent, the historical example, is real and present for these student movements, both for the protesters as well as for the government itself.
1: NCNA's Genevieve Wu focuses on the rise and impact of India's cockroach junta party in the latest episode of the CNA Correspondent Podcast. Here's part of a conversation with Neha Punia in New Delhi.
3: Did the government underestimate the movement or underestimate this generation?
4: I think they did. It's also because a lot of people have been speaking to say, you know, politicians who are of a certain age group don't necessarily understand this generation. I mean, you know, you and I, for example, we've been sitting in office and talking about how Gen Z is so different from, let's say, the millennials or the boomers. And that is true of how this generation, you know, organized itself and came together for this protest as well. I think one main thing was the government misread the public mood because of the fact that for 2 months, nothing major happened. It was only in the last 1 week that things really developed. The government first dismissed it as an illegitimate protest. It accused the cockroach junta party of having backing from other opposition parties. It said it's not a legitimate protest that represents the voice of the people. The former education minister, Dharmendra Pradhan himself, called it an anti-national movement. So there was every attempt made to discredit it, but none of that worked. And then you had the police crackdown. So they tried to, you know, forcibly remove these protesters, thinking, okay, they've agitated, you know, we're making changes, it's all going to go away. And that was, I think, the main miscalculation, the fact that they used force to get people to leave, and that backfired because they also miscalculated how much anger there was. The resolve, the brazenness of this generation, the fact that they stood up and faced off against riot police teams, police officers, and also the power of social media. They were mobilizing over social media through memes, through funny videos. You know, they were completely defiant in the face of what was the government's attempt to dismiss this movement as being legitimate. And because of that, I think it took on a life of its own. It became larger than life.
1: 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Now, early voting is underway in Malaysia's Negeri Sembilan. Turnout reached on

0: of 70% by noon local time, with polling centers starting to close in phases. Analysts say that the polls are a test of the nation's shifting coalitions ahead of the next general election. Prime Minister Anwar Ibrahim Sbakatan Harapan is contesting in all 36 state assembly seats, while its partner on the federal level, Barisan Nasional or BN, is contesting 25 seats. This election is the first in which BN and opposition coalition Perikatan Nasional have entered an informal pact to avoid fighting for the same seat. The polls come after BN's landslide win in neighbouring Johor early this month. For PM Anwar's coalition, the stakes are high. If they lose Negeri Sembilan, which some experts forecast, PH will only be left governing the states of Penang and Selangor. CNA senior correspondent Melissa Goh has more on how campaigning has been going so far.
1: More than 100 candidates from seven parties are vying for 36 seats here in Negeri Sembilan. It's crowded, no doubt, but there are 11 straight fights and 21 three-cornered fights and four multi-cornered ones. Now, Bersatu acts more like a spoiler. The real fight is between BNP and MPH. It's still neck and neck with 4 days to go before D-Day on Saturday. Now, some of the rallies, they were emotionally charged with narratives deeply rooted in identity politics, preying on voters' insecurity amid the economic uncertainty. Now, BN seems to be organising better campaigns on the ground with a blue-tight machinery. Both sides are hoping for a simple majority of between 19 and 23 seats to form the next government on August 1st. Now, the incumbent Chief Minister, Aminuddin Haroon, has a lot to lose, but he's taking a gamble by switching from Sikamat, where he's been four-term assemblyman, to Linggi, that's long held by Barisan Nasional.
2: This is a stronghold for UMNO Barisan Nasional for the long time. That's why I come here, to fight with them, to make sure Pakatan Harapan win one new seat from UMNO. At least we are trying the best now. That's why I hope the people stay outside. They are working in KL, Singapore, Johor Bahru and Penang, and come back and can support us.
1: Now, leading Barisan Nasional's charge in Negeri Sembilan is Jalaluddin Alias. Now, he's more bullish. I sat down with him during the campaign trail. A two-thirds majority, he said, is possible.
3: We got a full confidence that between UMNO and the Perikatan Nasional, we can strike this 23 seat at least. Maybe the best case scenario, we might cross the numbers for the two-third majority. And the most important, I will get that good support also, good response also from the Chinese and the Indians.
4: Say you cross the simple majority, cross the finishing line, will you emerge as the Menteri Besar candidate?
3: This is not my call. That is our president call and the party call. I leave it to our president.
1: All sides will be making use of the remaining last few days to woo voters. Now, both PH and BN have launched their manifestos, including PN, to supplement Barisan Nasional's manifesto, promising quality jobs, better education, affordable housing, infrastructure, business opportunity and so on for the people. But what remains to be seen is which sides can capture the imagination of young voters and the other possible kingmakers in this election. You know, even though without a smashing poster boy like Ong Hafiz from either side, at such a late stage, now young voters, those aged between 40 accounts for about half of the electorate here in Negeri Sembilan.
0: Firefighters are racing against time to contain massive wildfires sweeping across France and Spain before another wave of extreme heat hits Western Europe this week. In southwestern France, near the city of Bordeaux, the wildfires have wiped out 42,000 hectares of land and prompted the evacuation of 220,000 people. President Emmanuel Macron has visited the region to oversee firefighting efforts, but warned the coming weeks would remain difficult. Meanwhile, in Spain, fires near Madrid and Valencia have forced 79,000 people to evacuate. Authorities say the blaze in Avila is now the country's largest on record, fueled by extreme heat and thinner dry conditions. And for the latest, Willem Denslow is tracking developments for CNA, and he joins us live from an evacuation centre in Bordeaux in France. Will, firefighters have described these blazes as highly unpredictable. What are the biggest challenges crews are facing on the ground?
5: That's absolutely right. With the winds

0: when they pick up, making it incredibly difficult for this fire to contain. Some good news, we are hearing that for a second night in a row, the conditions remain stable. Essentially, no major new burns or areas of growth of the fire were reported. So the damage remains consistent at around 42,000 hectares of land that has been burned. We know, according to authorities, that over 100 kilometres of trees and brush has been cleared, really creating these line breaks for the fires to hold the line, to provide a break in the ammunition that these fires have used over recent days to envelop huge swathes of territory. So that tactic seems to be working. Emmanuel Macron, the French president, was here on Monday. He warned, though, that authorities and everyone involved must be humble. This is an unprecedented fire, like you say. Authorities warn that as temperatures expected to rise throughout the week here, that will give a huge advantage for the fire and will further complicate these efforts to get it in check. It's a battle that authorities warn is far from over.
1: So what are authorities doing to keep residents in affected areas safe?
0: Well, as you can see behind me, one of the major evacuation centres, it's understood that roughly 1,000 people, again, needing to rely on these services overnight. And what we can see over the past few days is that this centre has really grown and transformed. When we first arrived over the weekend, it really was a site that people could sleep, have a meal, some basic medical facilities. Now, it has grown substantially. There are now legal services and more elaborate medical facilities, a slew of donations that are growing and continue to rise as the local community, people across France, really step in to help those people that have been forced from their homes. And this comes as there are big question marks from residents what this means going forward. People were forced to leave, many with very little to no belongings, having to maybe get an evacuation order in the middle of the night. Now they've been forced to leave their homes, and big questions about when they can return and what their homes will be, what condition they'll be in when they're able to do so. Authorities warned that this fight against the fire could take weeks, it could take even months. So for those here, hearing those types of remarks, big questions about what happens in their immediate future.
1: Many thanks for that update. We'll then slow tracking developments for CNA live from Bordeaux, France. Your Asia business update is next. Hong Kong exports surged in June to reach a more than 40-year high on an AI-related boom. And later, Singapore government removes one of the property market's cooling measures for resale public housing flats. We'll tell you which one.

0: could work from anywhere. So why did she give it up?
1: I realized how much my salary matters when I'm getting a loan.
0: A kitchen investment that'll take 20 years to pay off. Is it still worth it? And how a tiny savings habit helped one family build income-generating assets. On Money Mind, Wednesday on CNA.
2: Occupation.
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2: 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It's Wednesday on CNA.
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5: Meet me there. Love your sayang. She's trying to spice up our marriage.
3: Meet Me There returns to places that have shaped lives and relationships. Take a heartfelt journey across Singapore and uncover cherished memories, enduring bonds, and the stories that connect us.
6: Oh my God! Oh, she's really there!
3: Meet Kan Lekan, Singapore's first deaf natural science illustrator and conservation photographer, whose extraordinary journey proves that passion and determination know no boundaries. This August on CNA.
7: Private property owners in Singapore looking to buy a non-subsidised HDB resale flat will no longer have to wait for 15 months after selling their property. National Development Minister Chee Hong Tat says this comes as resale prices have moderated significantly since the COVID pandemic. They fell by 0.1% in the first quarter of this year and 0.3% in the second quarter.
8: MND indicated from the onset that this was intended to be a temporary measure to help moderate demand and stabilise resale prices. We recognise that with a 15-month wait-out period, households with genuine housing needs faced inconveniences and disruption to their plans to switch from private property to resale flats.
7: More support will also be given to housing developers undertaking large-scale on-block redevelopment projects. Eligible ones will now have up to 6 years instead of 5.5 to complete and sell all units without incurring additional buyer stamp duty clawbacks. For mega projects that can yield at least 1,400 homes, the deadline will be extended to 7 years. Developers of these projects must still sell at least 50% of units by the end of the sixth year.
8: We recognise that developers seeking to undertake the redevelopment of large residential on-block sites will require more time. They may not be able to meet the regular ABSD remission timelines. We could end up with a lose-lose outcome for the society as a whole if developers are discouraged from rejuvenating large residential on-block sites.
7: Hong Kong's exports last month grew at its fastest pace in more than four decades, as the territory serves as a key node in the global AI supply chain. Hong Kong exported almost $82 billion worth of goods last month, while importing more than $88 billion, giving it a trade deficit of more than $6.5 billion. The financial hub's proximity to mainland China has helped it become a vital part of global supply chains, with almost all of its trade driven by re-exports. Shipments to the US more than doubled in June on year, with exports to Singapore up more than 80%, followed by Taiwan and mainland China. Mainland Chinese markets in the red amid an ongoing sell-off in global tech stocks, while the Hang Seng closed in the flat line. Investors in Hong Kong also eyeing another mega listing by Chinese optical parts maker Zhongji InnoLight on Thursday. It's said to be Asia's second largest listing this year. It has raised almost $7 billion. China markets giving up some of the boost it gained from memory chip makers CXMT's stellar market debut yesterday. It became the country's most valuable listed company on the mainland after its shares surged more than 500% in intraday trade, the stock losing 3.5% but still well above its strike price of 8.66 yuan in its second day of trade. The company raised nearly $9 billion in Asia's biggest IPO this year. CXMT's blockbuster market debut has made its chairman, Zhu Yiming, one of China's newest tech billionaires. His personal fortune has climbed to nearly $14 billion. The rally also pushed the company's market capitalization above Intel and Cisco, underscoring investor confidence in China's ambitions to become a global semiconductor powerhouse. Tu has pledged about $5.6 billion worth of shares to employee incentive programs instead of cashing out. The payouts won't be immediate. They're due to begin in 3 years and will be distributed over a decade, although the company has yet to say which employees will qualify. The move is aimed at retaining the engineering talent needed to help China compete in advanced memory chips. The rout in chip makers deepened across Asia with fears of a bubble haunting investors. The biggest losers are Samsung Electronics and SK Hynix. The chip giants make up more than half of the index and play a key role in the global AI supply chain. They're both due to hand down results this week, with SK Hynix reporting tomorrow and Samsung on Thursday. Traders are looking for signs that the AI memory boom still has room to run. The Nikkei 225 also dragged down by Japanese chip testing equipment makers Advantest and Tokyo Electron. Both report earnings this week as well. Investors will be looking for signs that AI spending is flowing through the supply chain. Investors are questioning whether AI spending is being driven by genuine demand or by AI companies funding one another's expansion. Now, those concerns intensify after NVIDIA unveiled more than $750 billion worth of AI-related deals. Jeff Ng from Sumitomo Mitsui Banking Corporation remains bullish on AI, but warns valuations have become stretched.
2: I think this year could have been a year of very rapid boom, fast growth due to AI. If not for instance, for some of the volatility, some of the event risks that have occurred that may have distracted or may have disrupted the growth momentum. So I think markets now are watching out for how sustainable this AI rally is. I think we on the macro level think that the growth, the proliferation of AI will continue. It's just that I think the markets have moved a lot ahead of themselves. So I think markets are now watching for whether there's still more CapEx growth on the pipelines, whether the earnings growth are sustainable, how the earnings guidance will be, not just for the current result, but also for the rest of the year. I think that may determine whether the equity markets continue to rally or there may be some potential correction due to concerns of overcapacity, for instance.
7: Taiwanese prosecutors have detained an NVIDIA employee as part of an investigation of alleged smuggling of AI accelerators into China. The worker is being held on forgery and breach of trust allegations, according to Bloomberg. The case is believed to be first known instance of legal action against an NVIDIA employee in connection with the investigation. It follows earlier detentions in Taiwan involving employees of Supermicrocomputer and a data center operator. In May, Taiwanese officials accused three individuals of falsifying documents to export NVIDIA AI chips to China in violation of U.S. trade restrictions. And ahead on Asia now, Pakistan braces for more heavy rainfall as the death toll from monsoon floods surpasses 100. And later, China seeks to strengthen its ties with Europe as President Xi Jinping hosts Slovakia's leader in Beijing.

0: ideas, aspirations and attitudes of Singaporeans are changing the nation that raised them.
1: Passionate Singaporeans, living out their very ambitious dreams.
2: I'm looking to write a story of greatness, of extraordinary people impacting communities.
3: I guess a part of me wanted to connect even deeper with the people.

0: There's no point playing it safe. Safe will always be forgotten.
1: If we as Singaporeans are able to have a satellite that we can truly say was conceived, designed, engineered, and built in Singapore,
2: how wonderful would it be?
3: This is Singapore. We don't give up.
4: Thailand's beauty industry is in the global spotlight.
5: พอคนมองภายนอกก็ไม่รู้ว่าทำอะไรมา

0: Updating this hour's top stories, India's parliament will debate a new exam reform bill after a paper leak scandal triggered weeks of nationwide protest and forced the education minister to resign. Early voting underway for Malaysia's state election in Negeri Sembilan. Some 16,000 members of the security forces are casting their ballots. As of noon, the voter turnout is close to 70%. Polling centres are expected to close in phases between noon and 5 p.m. Firefighters across France and Spain are racing to contain wildfires ahead of another searing heatwave. Wildfires are becoming increasingly challenging to fight, not only because of the heat factor, but also the human factor as well. Complexities remain long after a blaze is put out, as structural integrity and air quality are compromised. We spoke to an expert about what it takes to keep both emergency crews and residents safe.
1: Pues las labores de extinción se están viendo más complicadas porque las temperaturas siguen siendo muy elevadas, la carga de combustible sigue siendo muy elevada, se está además juntando con la 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protección civil y demás.
2: In the US, we have lot of homes built of, you know, wood, and then there are gypsum boards inside them which can absorb, you know, contaminants from the smoke. And once the smoke has gone, you know, the fresh air comes in and the absorbed contaminants, you know, are released back into the fresh air as well. So people should also, you know, and the government should also take this into consideration when they are, you know, moving people back to their homes after the wildfire and the smoke has passed.
3: Many fires are naturally caused by lightning, but most fires are human caused. And so if we can reduce the ignitions, then we wouldn't have the fire problem. So there's a lot of things that residents can do by being very careful, making sure you do not ignite a fire, and clearing fuels around your home. So this is something that has to be done day in and day out for the next, you know, month or so.
0: Thousands of people in eastern Pakistan have fled their homes as floods sweep through villages, leaving more than 100 people dead over the past month. Homes and buildings have collapsed as heavy monsoon rains batter the country, with forecasters warning of more extreme weather in the days ahead. Rescuers are working to reach residents stranded without food, clean water and electricity. Volunteers have taken to boats to help bring people to safety, with some saying aid has taken too long to arrive.
4: رابطہ ہی نہیں کر رہا اب ون من ٹو ٹو والوں کی ایک کشتی آئی ہوئی ہے وہ بھی جناب جو ہے نا اس پہ ہی ان کا سارا عملہ بیٹھا ہوا ہے پریشانی سب سے زیادہ یہ ہو رہی ہے نہ پانی ہے نہ بجلی ہے اور یہاں پر جو ہے نا دوائیوں کا بھی مسئلہ ہے بچی میری بیمار پڑی ہوئی ہے دو دن سے کوشش کر رہے ہیں کسی طریقے سے اس کو باہر نکالنے کے لیے
0: Swollen rivers in the province of Punjab have converted fields into vast swathes of water, damaging crops, livestock and infrastructure. Hero Mustafa reports for CNA on the increasing risks for residents and their livelihood.
5: We are here in Islamabad, around 400 kilometers away from Lahore. Over the past few days, heavy monsoon rains have battered Pakistan's second largest city. According to provincial authorities, Lahore received around 450 millimeters of rainfall over the past few days, flooding low-lying areas, submerging roads and disrupting daily life for thousands of residents. But Lahore is not the only city affected. Neighboring cities, including Sialkot, Gujranwala, Gujarat, and other parts of Punjab, have also witnessed widespread flooding. The rains have damaged infrastructure and raised concerns over agricultural losses across the province. Since the start of the monsoon season in June, at least 109 people have been killed and 360 injured, according to authorities. More than 750 homes have been damaged. Pakistan is among the world's most climate-vulnerable countries and faces severe flooding almost every year. Last year's devastating floods killed more than 1,000 people, displaced millions and destroyed large areas of crops and livestock. Climate experts say shifting rainfall patterns combined with aging infrastructure are increasing the risk.
6: What's happening in Punjab is a lot of intense rainfall is happening, and the drainage system in the cities are not upgraded, and they cannot withhold the kind of precipitation or accumulation that is needed. So that's why the cities are getting inundated.
5: With more rainfall forecast, authorities are preparing for possible flooding. The National Disaster Management Authority says water levels in the river Ravi in Punjab are rising. The manager of its operations wing, Hassan Raza, told CNA that communities living in low-lying areas have been advised to evacuate. Authorities say one of the biggest challenges is the growing number of settlements near river beds and flood-prone areas. Climate experts say addressing the growing impact of extreme weather will require stronger climate cooperation across South Asia, where authorities share ecosystems and water resources.
6: South Asia's vulnerabilities are quite exposed and quite obvious in that perspective. There has to be integrated climate diplomacy in the region.
5: Experts warn Pakistan needs better forecasting systems, stronger infrastructure and improved planning to cope with increasingly extreme weather. Punjab is Pakistan's food basket, feeding millions across the country, and with more rain expected, the province's agricultural output could be affected by flooded farmland. For CNA, I'm Hira Mustafa in Islamabad.
0: Two earthquakes struck China's northwestern province of Qinghai within minutes of each other earlier today, prompting emergency teams to the affected area. A magnitude 5.7 tremor hit Qinghai County at 11:16 a.m., followed 18 minutes later by a magnitude 5.8 tremor. Both earthquakes had a focal depth of 10 kilometers. Their epicenters were in a sparsely populated high-altitude area, about 244 kilometers from Qinghai's provincial capital, Xining. Chinese state media Xinhua said that there are no reports of casualties yet, adding that public order, quote, remains stable overall. Power and transport links are gradually being restored in China after a tropical storm Niall swept through the region over the weekend, bringing heavy rainfalls and flooding to parts of the country's south. Expressways in Guangdong province have reopened and rail services to Beijing, Hong Kong and Jiangxi are returning to normal. Blocked roads are being cleared, restoring access to isolated communities. Ports at the Hong Kong Zhuhai Macau Bridge have also resumed partial operations. China has issued its highest alert for flash floods across multiple provinces through today, with local governments urged to strengthen prevention and monitor areas considered vulnerable to flooding and landslides. Around 900,000 people in Guangdong province were evacuated ahead of Niall's arrival on Sunday. It continues to weaken, but remains the strongest typhoon to hit China this year. Emergency measures are still in place across most cities across China. Beijing says it has allocated about $26.5 million of disaster relief funds to support the provinces hit by the floods and typhoon. Chinese President Xi Jinping says he hopes Slovakia will play a constructive role in strengthening ties between China and the European Union. Mr. Xi made the remarks during talks in Beijing with the Slovak President Peter Pellegrini. State media Xinhua says the Chinese leader urged both China and the EU to manage differences through what he calls equal consultation while seeking common ground. Mr. Xi also called for deeper cooperation between China and Slovakia in emerging sectors, including clean energy, the digital economy, robotics and artificial intelligence. Slovakia has become an important destination for Chinese investment in Central Europe, particularly in the automotive and electronics industry. Russia and North Korea have reportedly discussed the deployment of troops to eastern Ukraine. Moscow is said to be considering a plan to send 20,000 North Korean troops to the Donbas region. Reports say this was discussed during a recent meeting between President Vladimir Putin and North Korean Foreign Minister Cho Sun-hui in Moscow. Pyongyang is believed to have already sent 10,000 soldiers to Russia's Kursk region. The reported deployment emerged after Ukrainian President Volodymyr Zelensky said Russia is planning to bring in 30,000 more troops from North Korea. He added that preparations have been underway since June. South Korea's foreign ministry said it is closely monitoring developments. Ukrainian President Volodymyr Zelensky is due at the White House for talks with U.S. President Donald Trump as Kyiv seeks renewed American support in its war with Russia. The meeting comes with diplomatic efforts between Ukraine and Russia at a standstill, while both sides continue to intensify long-range attacks. Mr. Zelensky says he hopes Washington will maintain its support for Ukraine and help secure what he calls a dignified peace. Strained relations between Mr. Zelensky and Mr. Trump have appeared to improve in recent weeks. President Trump has praised his Ukrainian counterpart's leadership and announced plans to allow Kyiv to produce the Patriot air defense missiles. But significant differences remain. Mr. Zelensky was previously unsuccessful in securing Tomahawk cruise missiles from Washington. The U.S. and Iran sending conflicting signals on efforts to end their war. U.S. President Donald Trump says they're having good talks with a good chance of progress, warning of a return to strong military action if diplomacy fails. Iran denied any direct negotiations are taking place, but said mediators are conveying messages.
7: No, you can't bribe them. You got to beat them, and we're beating the hell out of them. But we'll see how it turns out. Right now, they have very friendly negotiations going on.
0: Israeli Prime Minister Benjamin Netanyahu is meeting Mr. Trump today, reportedly urging him to restart strikes on Iran. Reports say Mr. Netanyahu wants the U.S. to expand operations beyond the Strait of Hormuz, with plans to present fresh intelligence on Iran's military and nuclear recovery efforts. The U.S. and Iran have paused fighting for 3 days now to allow for negotiations. Iran and Oman are also holding parallel talks on the control of the Strait of Hormuz, which they share. The conflict is entering the sixth month. President Trump dismissed concerns that U.S. ammunition stockpiles were running low. And ahead on Asia Now, more people are turning to AI chatbots for advice on what to eat. We'll look at what's driving the trend and the risks of letting AI plan your meals.
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9: Occupation.
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9: Intervention.
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9: From overtures to overreach, the contest for influence is reshaping the world. It's Wednesday on CNA.
13: Work from anywhere. 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
13: 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On Money Mind, Wednesday on CNA.
15: 每个人都讲我的鸡饭是最好吃的。
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19: For hawker, people don't judge. 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
20: I'm very grateful Madam Haja teach me this sambal. 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
20: Today haven't finished flying, around 150 kg, a lot. 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
0: Welcome back. Three Singaporean youths aged 14 to 19 have been detained under the Internal Security Act for plotting attacks in the country. The cases, while unrelated, involved individuals who were all self-radicalized online. They were targeting schools as well as a military base. The 14-year-old is the youngest person to be detained under the ISA. All three will undergo rehabilitation while in detention. Sabrina Ng reports.
24: These are recreations of real-life school shootings on gaming platform Roblox. The content drew a Singaporean teenager who encountered it when he was just 12 down a path of violent extremism.
25: Out of curiosity, the youth researched online more information about mass shooters. He then went on to consume violent gore and mass shooting content. While playing first-person shooter games, the 14-year-old imagined himself as lodging an attack against his bullies.
24: The secondary two student was later influenced by a mix of ISIS propaganda, far-right extremist ideologies, and mass shooters. He idolized the perpetrators of past attacks and believed that violence against non-Muslims and gay people was justified.
25: The teenager then planned a mass casualty attack against the non-Muslim teachers and schoolmates at his school. He had initially planned for the attack to take place during the June holidays, as he believed that there would be fewer teachers around to stop him. He also specifically identified days where his targets would be around in school for activities.
24: The 14-year-old wanted to use a gun before settling on two knives from his home. ISD said the youth repeatedly watched ISIS execution videos and stabbing tutorials online.
26: He wrote out a 21-page attack manifesto. It set out attack plans, choice of weapons, attack targets, non-Muslim teachers and students in his school. Quite serious and quite advanced in his plans. He was going to live stream his attack, pledge allegiance to ISIS, and then take his own life.
24: His plan was foiled after someone at his school noticed signs of his radicalization and alerted the authorities. In another case, a 15-year-old's radicalization was triggered by Hamas's attack on Israel. He wanted to fight alongside Hamas in Gaza but lacked resources. Instead, he posted videos online encouraging Muslims to carry out armed violence. By 2025, the youth wanted to establish an extremist state in Southeast Asia. He designed this flag and used online chat groups to recruit supporters.
25: The 15-year-old then turned his attention to Singapore, researching pressure cooker bombs and planning an attack that would cause multiple civilian casualties. He was still in the early stages of planning when he was detained. Both the 14 and 15-year-olds cannot be named as they are minors.
24: The final case involved 19-year-old Tan Junxie, a Muslim convert who became radicalized online. He hoped to travel to Somalia to fight alongside ISIS while also planning attacks in Singapore. Tan identified SAF personnel at Sembawang Air Base and LGBTQ students at his school as targets. He also researched knife skills and planned to buy a 10-centimetre long knife from a local shop to slit his victims' throats. Tan also admitted to carrying out cyber attacks against the websites of several local and overseas Muslim organizations he considered, quote, deviant. He is the first self-radicalized individual dealt with under the ISA to have attempted cyber attacks. His acquaintances alerted the authorities after becoming concerned about his extremist views and plans for violence.
27: While ISD will focus on their rehabilitation, at MOE we will support their education while they're in detention. We will work together to try to help them to recover and move on positively and purposefully.
0: When you're looking for nutritional advice, dietitians usually come to mind. But today, more people are turning to AI-powered platforms to figure out what to eat, with the AI dietitian market projected to exceed $10 billion by 2033. Earlier, CNA's Rani Santani and Clara Lee discussed the growing adoption of these tools and explored a key limitation, whether AI can truly tailored nutritional advice to each individual needs.
2: And when it comes to personalization, I was just wondering, isn't it possible for us to say, like, upload our preferences or upload, like, our nutritional parameters and then for the AI to help configure it for us?
3: Of course you can. So when we talk about context in this case, we're not just talking about preferences. We're also talking about things like your blood work, medical history, history of medical illnesses in your family. And yes, I can upload all this information to the platform, but can I trust the AI to ask the right follow-up questions, which registered medical professionals would do? That's not a guarantee. And even if I did trust the AI to do so, the issue of data privacy comes in, whether the company is going to use that information for any certain reasons. So one of the data privacy analysts I spoke to told me that it's actually not that simple when you're sharing this kind of information. Let's take a listen.
4: What starts off as just recommending to you what you might have for dinner could become suddenly you're getting advertisements about health supplements that maybe you didn't intend. So what I think users really need to drill down to is why are they sharing the information, and in particular, why does the company want it? And I'm sure many of these companies would love for you to be healthy. That's not how they make their money. They make their money out of subscriptions and out of advertising.
2: So, Clara, have you used these AI tools to help plan your nutrition, or are you planning to?
3: I'll admit, I've used ChatGPT to generate a meal plan for myself. Not that I followed through with it, but I can show you a snippet of what it looks like. What I asked for was a day-by-day breakdown of what I should be eating Monday through Sunday for breakfast, lunch, and dinner if I wanted to lose fat and build muscle. And what they gave me was, the gist of it was correct. You know, it's a good starting point to choose whole foods, avoid processed options. So this brings me to the point of nutritional literacy. With AI, it's so easy to be nutritionally literate right now. And on paper, that's a great thing. But if, let's say, there are no robust regulations and standards put in place to safeguard that AI, we might be spreading misinformation, which could be dangerous.
0: Some rural parts of South Korea are paying residents just for living there as they try to reverse population decline. CNA senior correspondent Lim Yong-suk travels to Okcheon County to find out if it's working in the first of a two-part series.
5: For these elderly villagers, even a trip to a nearest supermarket can be difficult.
6: 차가 없어, 차가. 기동력이 없어서 안 돼요.
5: They're waiting for something that has become a lifeline for villages like this, a supermarket on wheels. Launched in June, it visits villages every 2 weeks, bringing groceries directly to residents.
6: 콩나물도 사고 두부도 사고 아이스크림도 사서 먹고 뭐 있는 빌 거 다 있으면 사지 편하지요. 우리가 거기 나가서 사는요 훨씬 낫지.
5: Scenes like these have become more common in Okcheon, a rural county of about 50,000 people in central South Korea, roughly 2 hours south of Seoul. Nearly half its residents are aged 60 or older.
7: Like many rural communities across South Korea, Okcheon's population has been shrinking for

0: decades as younger residents moved to bigger cities. Now, by giving every resident a monthly basic income to spend at local shops, the county hopes to boost its economy and make itself a more attractive place to live. Under the two-year pilot, every eligible resident receives vouchers worth 150,000 Korean won, or about 100 U.S. dollars each month. New arrivals don't qualify immediately. They must register as residents and live in the county for at least 3 months. And usage of the vouchers is limited to mostly shops near their homes, keeping the funds within the local economy. Officials say the county has gained more than 2,000 residents since it was selected for the pilot in December last year. 33-year-old Yang Hee-soo moved here this year from Mokpo in the southwest to be closer to his parents.
1: 도움이 많이 됐죠. 머리 하실 때가 마땅치 않으셨었나 봐요. 그 자신이 생활하는 그 면 소재지에서 사용을 해야 되기 때문에 때마침 이제 제가 이제 미용실을 오픈을 해서 그분들이 이제 와서 이제 사용을 많이 해 주시죠.
0: At Okchon's local produce market, peach farmer Kwak Jung-sup says sales have risen sharply.
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3: 여기 이 카드를 갖다가 옥천에다도 좀 썼으면 좋겠어. 그러니까 여기 와서 쓰면 우리 좀 살고 더 좋고 노인들도 좋고.
0: The government is considering whether to expand the two-year pilot to other regions. 69 county-level areas across South Korea are officially classified as being at risk of extinction.
4: 제가 처음 취임했을 때는 48,200까지 내려갔었어요. 내려갔는데 이 시범 사업을 하고 난 다음에 5만 인구가 4년 만에 회복이 되었죠. 그 어르신들 얘기가 저희들이 이제 기본소득 대회가 27일입니다. 매월 27일인데 27, 28, 29 되면은 오토바이 소리가 아주 시내가 요란하다고 할 정도로 이 사업의 효과는 지역 경제에 많은 도움을 주고 있습니다.
0: For many residents here, the benefits are already being felt. Whether they'll be enough to change Okchon's future, only time will tell. Im Yeon-sik, CNA, Okchon County, South Korea.
5: And before we go, some breaking news out of Japan. A magnitude 7.1 earthquake has struck Kumamoto Prefecture. Japan's meteorological agency says the quake registered the highest level on the country's seismic intensity scale. A tsunami warning has been issued, with waves of up to 1 meter expected along parts of the coast. Kumamoto is one of Japan's most earthquake-prone regions. Quake warnings have been issued for Nagasaki, Kagoshima, Fukuoka, Saga, Oita, and Miyazaki prefectures. And that's Asia Now for this hour. Don't forget headlines anytime at cna.asia and CNA 938 Radio. Plus, we're on Facebook and YouTube. Thanks for watching.
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0: 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Trafalgar River Cruises sail a great story.
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8: Their Coming Home is a deeply human story of men who set out to search for opportunity far away from home, only then to be held hostage.
9: It took us more than a year just to gain access into all those restricted nuclear power plant sites. And we filmed across 10 different countries within 4 months. We wanted to tell such an important global topic like nuclear energy in a more accessible and relatable manner. We wanted to show everyone how this technology could eventually impact everyday lives, especially amidst the urgent need for a cleaner and more sustainable future. That's essentially what inspires us to tell stories that matter.
8: This story is a great example of what we do at CNA Correspondent, shining a light on underreported stories beyond the headlines and breaking news by putting a deeply human perspective on it. What makes this award so meaningful is that it recognizes our commitment to impactful on-the-ground storytelling when everyone else has already moved on to the next story. This award recognizes the power of storytelling that is global in scope and human at heart.
10: These are stories that are recognized on a global stage. Thank you for being part of this proud moment.

0: It looks like any neighborhood shop. So why is its young owner using AI? When the hardest part isn't making desserts, it's making the numbers work. And he retired at 35 by making every dollar work harder. This looks like any ordinary neighborhood shop that sells daily essentials and lifestyle products. But behind the counter, a 21-year-old is trying to pay for university and keep the business alive. Every decision affects whether she gets paid. What most customers don't see is the silent assistant helping her make those decisions. Recently, she had to reorganize more than 8,000 products for a new point-of-sale system.
1: I download everything, all the 8,000 over products from the old system, and then I put it into AI and tell them that the problem now is that I have these 8,000 over products. They don't have a correct product type, and I have no idea which product type should I put them under.
0: AI worked like a super smart shop assistant, reading the details and sorting products to the right categories. It then got all this data ready for the new system, so that business continues as usual. Doing it manually would take more than 5 days. AI finished the job in 2.
1: Spending 1 hour on something that can be automated, well, that 1 hour, maybe I can go and do sales, push more sales.
0: 3 years ago, this shop was on the brink of closing. Auntie's parents used to run it. Sales were falling. More customers were shopping online. Instead of walking away, Auntie and her younger sister took over. She was just 18. The learning curve was expensive. Not enough stock, the shelves stay empty. Order the wrong thing and your money is stuck in stock. Within 3 months, the sisters were in the red.

0: $10,000 per year, and I pay them off myself.
1: But the biggest pressure isn't paying herself. It's paying for her three staff and her sister's salary too.
0: My worry is that I cannot pay my employees. I cannot pay those fixed expenses like utilities, employees, rental and everything. That's my financial worries when I see the store make a loss.
1: But profit and growth aren't just about saving time. It's also about making smarter decisions. In March, she wanted to run a promotion. But there was a catch. Discounts attract customers. They also reduce profit margins.
0: I didn't want that to happen. So then that's why I actually consulted like ChatGPT.
1: She asked AI, how do you persuade customers to spend more without giving away too much?
0: So one of the ideas ChatGPT offered was giving off vouchers, and then it also shared that maybe can offer like a minimum spending so that it will protect the business margin and also attract customers to spend more.
1: AI suggested, NT decided.
0: Some of the numbers the ChatGPT offered doesn't really make sense to my business. So then I did tweak a bit.
1: Today, AI helps across different parts of the business. But Aunty wondered, what else could she do with AI? So she went looking for answers at Nanyang Polytechnic's Center for Applied AI.
0: The other challenge I face is that I have to consistently think of new marketing ideas, new videos content, new promotions that are going to happen in our store. Because I have school at the side and the balance between both school and business, sometimes idea generation and coming up with new activities to keep on changing and changing is quite overwhelming.
2: So I have built a custom GPT to help you solve this problem. So this custom GPT acts as another manpower again. So it's a virtual event and promotions planner. It helps you to look for the trend and come out of ideas that maybe recently some festival is coming up. Then they can come out with some ideas that align to this festival.
1: Unlike a regular chatbot, this one already understands Happy Life's business. It remembers past promotions, tracks upcoming holidays, and suggests campaign ideas before she even asks. Another AI assistant searches for retail trends, summarizes what matters, and lets Aunty know where it found the information. Research that could take hours now takes minutes.
0: AI is just another person who I consult with. I still make the final decision myself.
1: Most young Singaporeans expect AI to replace at least part of their work in the years ahead. For Aunty, that change isn't about replacing her. It's about taking repetitive work off her plate so she has more time to grow the business.
3: Coming up, how do you make money when one wrong call can wipe out your profits?
4: East Asia, a region steeped in history, now helping to write the future of our world.
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6: Occupation.
7: Take territory from surrounding states as part of expansionism.
6: Intervention.
8: One of the most extraordinary foreign military operations in Latin America.
6: Annexation.
9: That should be controlled by the United States.
6: From overtures to overreach, the contest for influence is reshaping the world. It's Wednesday on CNA.
3: Here's why you need to watch the next Singapore Hour. 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

0: this and more on Singapore Hour, Friday on CNA. This tiny Thai dessert stall in Sydney can pull in over 7,000 Australian dollars a day, almost 5,000 US dollars. But some days, it loses money.
1: So it's around more than 30 Thai, yeah. And then we make this ourselves every morning.
0: 3 days a week, sisters Tati and Pawarisa sell their sweet treats at Sydney's Chatswood Market. Making the desserts, that's the easy part. The hard part, guessing how many customers will show up.
2: We didn't know how many staff we should put in the store. We made a loss because we didn't have enough information.
0: Every event comes with a different calculation.
2: At the market, it can start from $160 a day. And if you attend like the festival or big events, it starts from $1,500 a day.
0: Rent, ingredients, wages. 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And sometimes the biggest crowds aren't always the best opportunities. They learned this the hard way.
2: 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Maybe our product is not suitable for the event.
0: Like many small businesses, CocoTown is at the mercy of things they can't control. Consumer spending, the economy, even the weather.
1: This year, a little bit dropped. Because what I think is depend on the trend of the world. People try to save the money. They try the small size.
2: Weather forecast is something that we check every day.
1: If it is not good weather, bad weather, so we can't make money on that day. So sometimes our store was canceled, so we can't make any money on that day. So income is unstable.
0: The challenge isn't making money on the good days, it's making sure there's enough cash to survive the slow periods. The pop-up store gives them cash flow and a chance to reach new customers through markets and festivals. However, when the sisters rushed into their first permanent shop, they quickly discovered that growth comes with a price.
1: I've been here for a while and I think I should have my own shop. It's my dream. So I just make my dream happen.
2: So we started off with the Chatswood Market store first and the Burwood one, which is the front shop. Yeah. And after that, just only 1 month, we took over one of the restaurants and turned it to the commercial kitchens.
3: We thought that if we open our first retail shop as the front shop, we would gain like visibility from customer, we will look more like credible. But as of now, I think we just did it too quickly without enough planning. So right now, due to the high cost of operating a retail shop, we are reviewing the numbers to see if we should continue at our current location or not.
0: They also have a commercial kitchen, which does catering and wholesale orders. Expansion creates opportunity, but it also means higher stakes.
2: I've got family, I've got two kids, and I've got family back in Thailand. We've got nearly 15 staff as well at the moment, so that's why we can't stop.
0: At 9 p.m., the market closes. 12 hours of hard work. Sales fell 30% due to the bad weather. For most people, that's the end of a workday. For Tati, it's just the start of the next shift.
1: 12 hours from 9 a.m. to 9 p.m. When we close here at 9 p.m., I drive back to our central kitchen in Kingsford, about half an hour away. I clean all the containers, all the kitchen stuff. I usually finish after 11, between 11 p.m. to 12 a.m.
0: And after all the long hours, they still pay themselves last.
2: During the first week, yes, we didn't make anything at all. Because at the end of the day, even though we made some money, I mean, like when we earned some money, we had to, you know, pay it out to suppliers, to staff. Until today, we still don't pay ourselves that much.
0: For Pawarisa and Tati, success isn't measured by how many desserts they sell today. It's whether a simple market stall can become something much bigger tomorrow. Still ahead, the financial system that helped this Singaporean retire at 35.
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6: Meet me there. Love your Siam. She's trying to spice up our marriage.
4: Meet Me There returns to places that have shaped lives and relationships. 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
7: Oh my God! Oh, she's really there!
4: Meet Kan Laken, Singapore's first deaf natural science illustrator and conservation photographer, whose extraordinary journey proves that passion and determination know no boundaries. This August on CNA.
0: Thailand's beauty industry is in the global spotlight.
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0: Thailand's beauty boom insight Thursday on CNA
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0: 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And IHI,

0: did something unexpected when he lost his job at 35. He bought a flat with his savings. That one move became his retirement strategy. He didn't retire young because he got rich. He retired because he prepared for his paycheck to disappear.
1: I lost my job at age 35. And at age 35, we Singaporean singles can buy a HDB flat. So I told that to the property agent. And then the property agent said, okay, now you have lost your job, right? So how are you planning to pay a 30-year mortgage? You buy the cheapest flat you can find in Singapore that you can afford to pay in full. Because if you borrow money from the bank, the 30-year mortgage would mean that you buy a flat for yourself and you buy a flat and give it as a free gift to the bank.
0: So Colin bought an aging three-room flat for 87,000 Singapore dollars. In 2007, that was around 32 times a fresh graduate's median monthly starting salary. Today, comparable older three-room flats can cost about twice as much relative to starting salaries. The trade-off was lease decay.
1: I paid it in full and I have a nice flat to stay on the top floor, very breezy, quite nice, lovely neighbors, direct lift, and near Orchard Road. See, the reason why it is cheap is because of the lease decay. So in the case when I bought it, I had about maybe 64 years left. But you know what the funny thing is, my flat was built the same year I was born. Technically, I'm allowed to stay here until I'm 99 years old.
0: Colin was able to buy that flat because of a mindset he had built years earlier. Long before the term FIRE existed, he had already created his own strategy. Save aggressively, spend as little as possible, and lower the cost of survival before retrenchment could ever happen to him. It all traced back to one memory from childhood.
1: I came back one day and I saw my aunt crying. So I asked her why she was crying. I think I was in primary three only. And then she told me she got retrenched because the economy was bad and business was bad. So her boss couldn't pay her to stay. And then she told me that it is very common for people about their mid-40s, about 45, to get retrenched. And at that time, they are married with a mortgage to pay for their house, kids to pay, a lot of things to pay. They need money the most in their lifetime. And that's the time they actually lose their job.
0: That moment stayed with Colin. To him, retrenchment wasn't just a distant possibility. He eventually became an English and Spanish teacher. While others chased bigger lifestyles, Colin had one goal: making sure he would never be financially trapped if his paycheck disappeared.
1: That means once I start working, then I would work extremely hard to earn as much money as possible, and then I don't spend on anything that's not necessary. I would save every single thing. I really wanted to avoid retrenchment at all costs. When I started working, I was very, very cheap. Everybody was spending money like water. I was spending money like a test tube. If you want to say how many percent of my salary I saved, I don't know, maybe 80%? I think that is pretty high, right? Sometimes it was 90%.
0: Colin thought he had another 10 years before retirement, but at 35, the language center he worked for shut down after the building was demolished. What could have been a financial crisis became the moment his years of preparation were finally tested. He didn't just buy the flat. He turned it into income by renting out a spare room. That allowed him to recover the cost of the flat.
1: The rental that I collect, after 8 years of collecting, it paid for the flat in full. So basically, I bought a cheap flat. 8 years later, the cheap flat is free of charge for me. And then the price of the flat went up.
0: Today, Colin rents to one tenant and collects about $900 a month. He also receives monthly payouts from insurance plans that mature during retirement.
1: If you want to add everything together, I think every month I get about $2,500, and I spend very little, so I definitely cannot spend the $2,500. So it rolls over. I want to use my money to get a maid when I cannot take care of myself. And obviously, if the maid is not good enough, I want to go into a nursing home. So nursing homes are not cheap. So I don't know how much they're going to cost by the time I need it.
0: His monthly spending is up to 150 Singapore dollars, around 117 US dollars. Some bills are shared with his tenant and offset by government rebates.
1: If you really want to save money, don't save on the very cheap stuff, like collecting rainwater. The real savings is you save on the expensive stuff. So the most expensive stuff I can think of is

0: housing. You know, you can buy a $1 million apartment, or like me, you can buy something less than 90,000. The choice is yours. You know, I decide to buy a cheap one and I have a lot of money to use. I don't worry about money because I don't like worrying about money.
1: But Colin's financial freedom came with trade-offs. He gave up the larger home he originally wanted. He never had children, and many people think his lifestyle is extreme.
0: The most important thing that I have to give up, just because I wanted to retire young, I would like to have a bigger flat. But you know, I'm happy with what I have right now. I make do with it. I raise one fur kid, one small dog. I can easily afford it.
1: Still, Colin insists he does not feel deprived. Most of the things he genuinely enjoys cost little or nothing at all.
0: My happiness and my pleasure are all mental, like listening to music, reading, listening to podcasts, learning about something. So it's more mental, and mental kind of fun happens to be free.
1: One of the ways Colin keeps his costs low is by collecting items other people throw away. He regularly goes dumpster diving.
0: The item that I found in the dumpster that I use the most often is actually this bed. So the mattress was like practically brand new when I saw it, and the frame was quite new. So I brought it back. It was extremely heavy and it was found somewhere not really near my home. So I forced it back home because I knew I would use it like probably for the rest of my life.
1: For Colin, the goal was never luxury. It was protection against financial shocks. And last year, his system faced its biggest test.
0: In June last year, my whole entire feet became swollen and I fainted, and my neighbors called the ambulance to send me to hospital. I stayed there for 62 days. I underwent 15 surgeries. The hospital bill came out to be 146,000 Singapore dollars.
1: The bill ended up costing more than his flat. But because he chose the most basic ward class and had insurance coverage, he paid nothing out of pocket.
0: The benefit of choosing the C ward, according to the social worker, is we get 80% of the bill off, like it's subsidized by the government. So we only pay 20%. But 20% is still a lot, you know. 2% was my MediSave and 18% was the insurance. I didn't pay a single cent. There was no out-of-pocket.
1: After losing his job at 35, Colin made one decision that changed his future. He built a life designed to survive uncertainty. His approach won't work for everyone, but it challenges the idea that retirement only begins with wealth. For Colin, financial freedom started with preparing for the worst before it happened.

0: could work from anywhere. So why did she give it up?
1: I realized how much my salary matters when I'm getting a loan.
0: A kitchen investment that'll take 20 years to pay off. Is it still worth it? And how a tiny savings habit helped one family build income-generating assets. On Money Mind, Wednesday on CNA.

0: U.S. President Donald Trump has had a busy year. Trade wars, conflict in the Middle East, repairing relations with China. And yet, buried beneath those headlines is an American objective that keeps resurfacing.
1: No nation or group of nations is in any position to be able to secure Greenland other than the United States.
2: We need Greenland for national security.
3: And I think we're going to get it. One way or the other, we're going to get it.
0: Security, national interests, spheres of influence. From the Arctic to Asia, they continue to shape claims to land and sea. And wherever these claims overlap, disputes are never far behind. Who owns this land? Who controls these waters? And who gets to decide? CNA's Lok Wai Su begins in Asia, where competing claims test the limits of history, sovereignty, and national identity.
4: That the line has been crossed.
5: The life-giving waters of the West Philippine Sea flow in the blood of every Filipino. We cannot allow anyone to detach it from the totality of the maritime domain that renders our nation whole.
6: When what you own defines, indeed can almost be who you are, that leaves little room for concession or resolution in any quarrel over boundaries.
7: Disputes around territories, historically, tend to be harder to solve. They last longer, sometimes several decades. And they're also more likely to become active wars. Today, we can claim there are approximately 150 territorial disputes around the world. Of these, 40% are on the Asian continent, and of these 40%, 10 to 15, depending how you count them, are actually in Southeast Asia. And in Southeast Asia, the vast majority are actually over water, not over land.
6: And dispute has almost always been over natural resources. For the Mekong River, winding its way through six countries, the biggest prize is water itself and the power it can generate. While in the South China Sea, it's access plus fish, oil, and natural gas. What a country or territory chooses to call a waterway through which passes a third of global maritime trade tells the tale of what mattered to whom, when, and why.
8: For people in Vietnam, what is the South China Sea? They call it the East Sea. That's because it's to the east of them. And of course, for people in China, it was called the Southern Seas because it was to the south. Nanyang, this is the idea of the Southern Seas. And because control was not exclusive, control was not clearly bounded, people could live with these different names. And today, this idea of having bounded exclusive control becomes a matter of contestation.
6: Manila taking contestation to the naming front in 2012 after de facto loss of control to Beijing in the Scarborough Shoal.

0: rebranding the South China Sea, the West Philippine Sea. Jakarta making no claims, but sufficiently unnerved after repeated Chinese incursions to redesignate what it considers its exclusive economic zone, the North Natuna Sea, with a new official map in 2017.
1: Borders are a relatively new invention, where we actually all kind of agreed that fighting over borders, it's a bit of a waste of our resources. And after World War II, we settled on a system in which the respect of sovereignty is very important. And this is an overall accepted principle by the vast majority of countries, because it's actually convenient to do that. But a lot of tensions around borders might actually just be dormant. Even if we don't fully agree on that precise border, it doesn't mean that we go to conflict over it. The Thai-Cambodia example is perfect. You have moments in which they escalate, and the moment in which there is no violence.
2: The incident that caused that trigger this round of the year-long conflict is minor. Domestic politics on both sides factor into the local dispute and erupted into a bigger conflict. The problem is that what you call the clear border never exists. Modern boundary throughout mainland Southeast Asia is made up on shaky ground. It's uncertain. If they want to make it more natural, this is the rightful, naturally rightful territory of this and that country, there's no such a thing as natural, no.
3: This is the point with a lot of international law as it evolves. There will be a difference between contemporary interpretations and sort of past claims. And with past claims in general, there is often a tendency to cite the weight of history, because that creates an impression of legitimacy, of importance, of continuity and consistency.
1: India and Pakistan is very much to me one of those historic claims, is where territories has a symbolic value, referring particularly to Kashmir, where both countries have legacies of different sort or different kind. You can make a parallel with the situation in Taiwan, for example, and of course the South China Sea, where there are these historic claims that are extremely hard to solve, because they're not just based on hard interest that you can address, but they also have symbolic values that are very hard to solve.
4: 解决台湾问题，实现祖国完全统一的历史进程，不可阻挡。台湾自古以来就是中国的领土，过去、现在和将来都绝无可能成为什么国家。
0: For a country that has drawn strength from millennia of a rich and exceptionally continuous civilization, the past can offer certainty and sanctity. But the past can also be vague on borders, which have shifted even on the Chinese mainland. Very few countries can claim the same borders today as they might have done just a century ago. A line on a map is only a boundary when both sides see the utility of putting limits on their own control. Call it a rough convenience or perhaps contrivance. There is nothing self-evident or natural in a sovereign border.

0: 饭是最好吃的。
1: My opinion is special. The customer feedback is very good.
2: I want to bring it down to the next generation so that this hawker trade will not die off.
3: I've wasted 20 years inside.
4: For hawker, people don't judge. You come and buy food, you also would ask me whether I'm an ex-convict or not.
5: I'm very grateful Madam Haja teach me this sambal. Then I feel like, alamak, someone trusted me.
6: 没有人这样炒东西的，再怎么炒，怎么炒，你都没有动到底的。
0: 来，拿下来，来，不是这样的，
5: Today haven't finished frying, around 150 kg, a lot. Not okay, Haja. I came here to train, Haja. I not come here to work.
7: Today we are here to judge this new hawker's skill.

0: Governments can come and go, generations can pass, but these lines have endured. In Cyprus, Will Denslow explores how Greek, Turkish, and British interests have shaped a single island for more than half a century, while John Beaver spotlights Kaliningrad, a Russian exclave cut off from the rest of Russia. For now, these remain among Europe's frozen borders.
1: This was once a thriving garment store in the heart of the Cypriot capital, Nicosia. When violence erupted, its owners fled. They left almost everything behind. Shelves, stock, paperwork.
2: Yeah, I mean, here's a receipt from 1945 in New York. That probably hasn't seen the light of day for quite a few years.
1: Today, the only people who enter are United Nations peacekeepers. They patrol the UN-controlled buffer zone that's divided the Turkish Cypriot north from the Greek Cypriot south since 1974. Their job is to preserve the status quo, because even small infractions from either side, like raising the height of a wall without permission, can have big consequences.
2: Everything is vital, everything is important, and anything they see, however minuscule it may appear to them, must be reported to ensure that we maintain that balance across the centre here.
1: Cyprus gained independence from British colonial rule in 1960, but peace was short-lived. Fighting soon broke out between Greek and Turkish Cypriots. In 1964, the UN deployed its peacekeeping mission, UNFICYP. A decade later, a Greek Cypriot coup and Turkey's subsequent military intervention divided the island, forcing the UN to police this middle ground.
3: We're not here because we want to be here. We're here because we're needed. And without the presence of UNFICYP, the risks of the conflict reigniting and a clash between the opposing forces is very real.
1: The buffer zone stretches across Cyprus. It even runs through the heart of the capital.
4: This part of the buffer zone is only about 3 metres wide, but in other areas, it can stretch a couple of kilometres. It's estimated that up to 10,000 people live or work in an area that's been under UN control for more than 50 years.
1: Not every part of the buffer zone divides. A few villages are still home to both Greek and Turkish Cypriots. Tensions persist, but this is a sign that coexistence is possible. Inside the Green Line, the Home for Cooperation Community Centre has spent the past 15 years helping people reconnect.
5: There are a lot of people who are not as comfortable, so this type of work becomes kind of steps towards engaging with a potential kind of future that may not always be visible.
1: But there's a third piece to the island's puzzle. More than 60 years after independence, several British military bases covering about 250 square kilometres, remain UK sovereign territory. A suspected Hezbollah drone strike in March reignited debates about their presence.
6: It suddenly made many Cypriots sort of sit up and take notice, oh right, yeah, we've still got those bases. But on the other hand, realising there's still a lot of British tourists who come here, that they want good relations with Britain. So it sort of peaks and then it sort of disappears, but it's not nearly as a bigger political issue as many people imagine.
1: For many Cypriots, the focus is reunification. This abandoned airport, trapped inside the buffer zone for more than half a century,

0: is a reminder of what decades of division have cost and of what reunification might one day restore.
1: The slow-motion collapse of the Soviet Union and Yugoslavia throughout the 1990s and early 2000s left a lasting scar on Europe's fault lines. As new states emerged, the map of Europe was redrawn, but not every piece of the Soviet Union stayed connected.
2: This is one of the stranger legacies of the Soviet Union's collapse, Kaliningrad. It's a small pocket of Russian territory sandwiched between Poland and Lithuania, but separated from the rest of Russia by hundreds of kilometres. Now, I'd like to have told you this story from Kaliningrad itself, rather than from over here in Bristol. But like much of Russia these days, it's largely off limits to Western journalists.
1: So, to understand how this place came to be, we need to go back a little further. Kaliningrad was once the German city of Königsberg. After the Allied victory in the Second World War in 1945, the Soviet Union annexed the territory. Then, as the Soviet bloc collapsed in 1991, its Western republics became independent states, and Kaliningrad suddenly found itself cut off from the rest of the country, connected to Russia only by sea and air. That has made it both vulnerable and strategically valuable, a Russian outpost on the edge of Central Europe. From there, the Russian Navy helps to protect Moscow's commercial shadow fleet operating in the Baltic Sea. Western intelligence agencies also believe the exclave hosts Russian nuclear weapons.
2: Kaliningrad is a reminder that borders don't just reflect history, they shape the security concerns of today. And as the war in Ukraine has shown, they will continue to shape those of tomorrow.
3: The first thing in the morning as Asia wakes up to a new day. Get up to speed with major events shaping lives in the region and other parts of the world.
4: Putting things in perspective with eye-opening reports and expert analysis as a new era of global politics breeds power struggles and shifting alliances.
3: We get to the heart of the matter and take stock of the issues you're invested in with on-the-ground reports and wall-to-wall coverage. But viewing it all from a regional lens because we put Asia first.
5: She could work from anywhere, so why did she give it up?
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0: 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Cycle Around Japan rolls into Hokkaido, where heaven meets the horizon. 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
2: In Kaliningrad and Cyprus, we saw borders hardened by history and geopolitics. But elsewhere in Europe, the lines are softening.

0: In Gibraltar, they are becoming easier to cross. In Northern Ireland, harder to see. And in the French territories, more difficult to define. These are Europe's fluid borders. Ross Cullen and Stuart Smith report.
1: Phone boxes, post boxes, fish and chips. The sights and sounds are unmistakably British, but this is not Britain. This is Gibraltar, a territory on the southern tip of Spain, under British rule since 1713. Brexit took both the UK and Gibraltar out of the European Union, bringing new uncertainty to the territory's border. Now, a landmark agreement will link Gibraltar to Europe's passport-free Schengen area.
2: There's huge economic interdependence between Gibraltar and the region, and the economic effects, let alone the human effects, of a hard Brexit and a hard European border between Gibraltar and the EU would have been just as bad for all of us.
1: Around 15,000 people make the crossing each day. Many are Spanish nationals, and they make up roughly half of the territory's workforce. For them, this frontier is part of everyday life, but the lines that matter most are not always visible.
2: That psychological frontier, which affects us as much as it affects people on the other side of the frontier that divided families and broke hearts, that's the worst frontier of all. That's the one we're getting rid of.
1: Politics may still divide Madrid, London and Gibraltar, but the agreement secures the border as a point of connection rather than a barrier.
3: This is the view from the highest peak in Gibraltar. The UK Overseas Territory is in a strategic location, but just beyond the end of the cliffs, that is Spain, and that is the only land access to Gibraltar.
1: On the Spanish side sits the town of La Línea de la Concepción, where there are mixed feelings about the New Deal. Some residents are optimistic, but others worry closer ties with wealthier Gibraltar could make life more expensive.
4: Lo que no queremos es que se encarezca lo que es la vivienda también, porque es que los sueldos de la línea van a seguir siendo lo mismo y del campo de Gibraltar, y sin embargo ya está subiendo muchísimo la vivienda, todos los productos, los bares, es que está subiendo todo. 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
5: Porque se evita pérdida de tiempo. 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
1: Gibraltar's economy depends on finance, online gaming and maritime services. Its location helps. Gibraltar sits where the Mediterranean Sea and the Atlantic Ocean meet, overlooking one of the world's busiest shipping routes. But much of its prosperity also depends on an open border with Spain. The New Deal may help keep it that way, even if sovereignty remains unresolved.
6: Spain has not given up on its fundamental claim for Gibraltar's sovereignty, but this is sort of a long-term claim. It has been standing for three centuries now. And so the idea is that in the meantime, this is an agreement that is satisfactory for the three key parts involved. That is Gibraltar itself, also Spain, and finally the United Kingdom.
1: Surrounded by sea, connected by land, Spain still claims it. Britain still controls it, but Gibraltar shows that a border does not have to disappear to become more fluid.
7: About 2,000 kilometres north of Gibraltar lies another border that also separates the European Union from the United Kingdom. From here, Northern Ireland, which is part of the UK, sits to the north, and the Republic of Ireland, an independent country and EU member, sits to the south. Yet where they meet, there's hardly a physical border. That's because after nearly three decades of conflict, the Good Friday Agreement of 1998 transformed what was once a highly militarized dividing line into one that's barely visible today. But opinions have long differed on whether Northern Ireland should remain part of the UK or unite with the Republic of Ireland.
8: We see a breakdown, almost like an equal thirds of the population. So around 29% is the most recent figure of nationalists, people saying themselves as nationalists. See, just a little bit more than that, maybe 31% saying they're unionist, 34% saying they're neither unionist nor nationalist. So most people describe themselves as neither unionist nor nationalist for the past almost 20 years, actually.
7: Then came Brexit. The UK's exit from the EU threatened one of the peace deal's biggest achievements, the open border. So how could the UK leave the EU without bringing checkpoints back? After years of negotiations, a compromise was reached. The border would stay open for people to cross freely. But goods entering Northern Ireland from the rest of the UK that could continue into the Republic and therefore the EU single market, these had to pass customs first. That meant a trade border of sorts within the UK itself, in the Irish Sea. This angered many unionists.
9: Northern Ireland was repeatedly assured that our place in the United Kingdom would be respected and protected. But what has followed has been nothing short of betrayal.
7: Brexit reignited debate over Irish unification. The Good Friday Agreement keeps that possibility alive, but only if it appears likely a majority would support it. For now, that's not the case.
10: From Westminster, the debate continues, but on the ground in Northern Ireland, the compromise remains. People can still move across the Irish border freely, while some goods moving within the UK itself face customs checks. It's not perfect, but for more than 25 years, it's helped keep the peace. Another example of a place where borders tell an unexpected story.
3: From the Arc de Triomphe in Paris, 12 avenues fan out across the city. And just like the avenues, France's reach extends across 12 different time zones, more than any other nation on Earth, and well beyond its borders. To understand the sheer scale of it, we need to leave mainland France behind.
11: At first glance, France looks easy enough to define, a European country bordered by 8 neighbours. Its frontiers sweep across the heart of Western Europe, from the North Sea to the Mediterranean. But France doesn't end where Europe ends. Across the Atlantic, France stretches into the Americas, from the Caribbean islands of Saint Martin, Saint Barthélemy, Guadeloupe and Martinique, to French Guiana on the South American mainland, where its border with Brazil stretches more than 700 kilometers, France's longest land frontier. It also extends up north to Saint-Pierre and Miquelon, just off the coast of Canada. Half a world away, in the Indian Ocean, France is there again in Mayotte and Réunion. And further east, across the Pacific, it's in New Caledonia and French Polynesia. Hundreds of islands across an area larger than Europe. So where does France end? Not at the Pyrenees. Not at the Alps, not at the edge of Europe. It stretches across oceans and continents, challenging our assumptions about where a country begins and where it ends.
0: Territory is only one measure of power. Next week, we look at the ambitions that extend beyond it. From Africa and the Middle East, where security and strategic interests often defy national borders, to Greenland, Canada, and Latin America, where Washington's sphere of influence is coming under renewed scrutiny.

0: Occupation.
1: Take territory from surrounding states as part of expansionism.
0: Intervention.
2: One of the most extraordinary foreign military operations in Latin America.
0: Annexation.
3: That should be controlled by the United States.
0: From overtures to overreach, the contest for influence is reshaping the world. It's Wednesday on CNA.
4: In a remote village, 2,000 meters above sea level, Sri Simigaon Primary School in Nepal has a rather unconventional curriculum. Besides subjects like English, math and science, students are also taught the basics of mountain climbing. The students here are ethnically Sherpas. With many growing up to work as mountain guides, the school believes that starting young will give the children a head start in their career. With no government funding, lessons are conducted by volunteers. They teach for 1 week a month before returning to their day jobs as mountain guides. When one leaves, another takes their place. The students start their training scaling a nearby rock face, working their way up to a much higher climb by the end of the school year. This initiation in mountaineering has shaped the children's aspirations, with many now dreaming of climbing Mount Everest.

0: Headline used as R. A powerful magnitude 7.1 earthquake has struck Japan's southern island of Kyushu, with the strongest shaking recorded in Kumamoto Prefecture. The Japan Meteorological Agency says it reached level 7, the highest on the country's Shindo intensity scale. Tsunami advisories of waves measuring up to 1 meter were issued for coastal areas shortly after the quake. The Met Agency says those warnings will soon be lifted. We'll bring you more details as the situation develops. Early voting underway for Malaysia's state election in Negeri Sembilan after around 16,000 members of the security forces are casting their ballots. As of noon, the voter turnout is close to 70%. Polling centres are expected to close in phases between noon and 5 p.m. Polling day is this Saturday. Nearly 900,000 voters are eligible to cast votes, with a total of 106 candidates vying for 36 seats across the state. Indian lawmakers are set to debate tougher penalties for examination fraud following weeks of protests over alleged paper leaks. The bill would double maximum jail terms to 10 years and increase fines fivefold. The government is also forming an exam reform task force after the scandal forced the education minister to resign. And ahead, next hour, East Asia Tonight. Otelli Edwards is here to tell us what we can expect.
1: Thanks, Paul. Coming up, China marks the fifth anniversary of its Global Development Initiative. We break down the progress and look at what's next. Plus, Asia's AI boom is filling cargo planes with microchips, boosting airline profits. But what does that mean for your tickets and shipping costs? And in South Korea, some rural communities are paying people simply to stay. Can cash reverse decades of population decline? That special report and more on East Asia Tonight, less than an hour from now, right here on CNA.

Welcome to Singapore Hour, your insider guide to the city's sights, sounds and secret spots. Our first story brings us here to Geylang. It's a food haven known for its beef hor fun, its dim sum and frog leg porridge. And if you're feeling more adventurous, take on the king of fruits, the infamous durian. Love it or loathe it, this spiky fruit is rich, creamy and totally unforgettable.

0: 学得开心吗？是，这样 professional 啊。
1: My name is Chai Ying Zhou, and I've lived in Geylang all my life. I'm a social entrepreneur, a lifelong resident of Geylang, a place full of history, culture, and contradictions.

0: are bringing you to one of my favorite coffee shops in Geylang. It's a place that I frequent all the time, and it's known for its breakfast. Can I get a breakfast set?
1: Yeah.
0: And a kopi C siu dai. It's also a place that promises a really nice quintessential Singaporean breakfast set. So these are soft-boiled eggs, and first you gotta crack them into the plate. Ooh, wow. This is what a perfect breakfast looks like in Singapore. So this coffee shop is a place that's frequented by many taxi drivers. Even my father has memories of coming here as well. It's really an institution of its own. Located in the central region of Singapore, Geylang is one of the oldest neighborhoods in

0: shophouses were built in the early 1900s, and many of them still retain its original motifs, tiles, and even structures. And over here in this lorong, we're going to visit someone cool. Hey, good morning, Jeff.
1: Hey, hi, Ying Zhou.
0: Hello.
1: Hi.
0: Can I come in?
1: Sure.
0: Can I?
1: Yeah.
0: Wow, your house is always as beautiful as ever. Jeff runs Ying Tian Huat, a cultural shop dedicated to traditional trades and artifacts rooted in Chinese heritage. The shop looks like a museum to me.
2: Well, what's this new tapestry that just came in?
3: This one, he wants me to replenish all the tassel and all that.
4: I moved to Geylang sometime in the 80s. Actually, my grandfather started this business almost 87 years ago. I live upstairs, you know, and I do business downstairs. So that's why it's called a shop house. This is my living space. As you can see, my living room, this is kind of a bit modern, you know, comparing to downstairs. These are some of the musical instruments we have. One very particular kind of instruments, which is pretty rare, is this what we call coconut fiddle. In Mandarin, it's known as yehu.
0: I always love your old photos that you document of your forefathers, your ancestors, and your grandfather in the business.
4: Family thing, you know, these are all memories.
0: Yeah.
4: I still keep my old family business dealing with Chinese cultural items. It's an old trade, it's a vanishing trade. But the good thing is that I have those very passionate people who are interested in the old arts, the old culture, the old traditions.
0: Growing up in Geylang, I got to know the migrant worker community from a young age. We used to play badminton together in the evenings, and they weren't just faces in the crowd. They were part of the neighborhood I call home.
2: We're at the edge of Geylang, and here we have every Sunday, groups of migrant workers would gather here to play sports. And they play volleyball. Hey, Hussein.
5: Hi, hello.
2: Nice to see you, brother.
5: You.
2: Yeah, okay. How are you?
5: Good.
6: Hi, I am from Bangladesh. I came back to Singapore 18 years plus, working in the Singapore shipyard. I come to Geylang every day. Volleyball is good for body because Sunday no work, very boring. So you come back here to play the volleyball. I have a lot of friends. Singapore friends also have Philippines, Indonesia, Myanmar, Bangladesh, Indian. All together play every Sunday and every public holiday play.
0: The games here also cater to female migrant workers in Singapore, who are mostly employed as domestic helpers or live-in caregivers.
7: Thank you.
0: To me, the migrant worker community isn't just part of Geylang. They're the heartbeat of this place, quietly building, living in, and sharing the same streets as the rest of us.
2: We're visiting a really cool shop in Geylang today. It's one of its kind, and it's really unique. This business actually closed during the pandemic, but they have since reopened with a big bang. Hey, man.
8: Hey, no, how are you? Just getting some of the plates that I shot yesterday. Mm-hmm. I'm Ryan. I'm the founder of Hip Zone Photo Studio. We are Singapore's first and only tintype portrait studio, and we're located in Geylang.
0: It looks like a very delicate process.
8: It's very slow, so it's time-consuming. But that's what I like. I like the slow pace of things. Tintype photography deploys this method called wet plate photography. It's a very old form of photography. It predates film. It was invented in 1851. So once the plate is ready, I'll check one last time, check the focus. I'll insert the plate into the camera, take the shot, and immediately after the shot is taken, we have to go and develop it really.
0: So what I understand from Ryan is that instead of film, the image is shot directly onto a metal plate for that old-school, one-of-a-kind look.
2: It's beautiful. It's really a work of art, Ryan.
0: So as a business, what do you love about Geylang?
8: Rent is like crazy everywhere in Singapore, but in Geylang, somehow, it's actually quite affordable.
2: I've just had my

0: portrait taken at Ryan's. I really love his process and what he does in Geylang. We've heard about the crime rates in Geylang and how they used to be one of the highest in Singapore. But today, thanks to the increased lights, cameras and enforcement, crime rates have actually dropped drastically in Geylang. And so all these really make Geylang a very livable environment today. Hey guys, hi everyone.
1: Hello.
0: My name is Ingzo and I'm going to be your guide today. So let me pass out the headsets that we'll all be using. I run a walking tour company called Citizen Adventures. We take people through neighborhoods like Geylang to uncover the stories that don't usually make it into guidebooks. Living here in Geylang all my life, I thought to myself, hey, I know a lot about Geylang that I really would love to tell people about. And that's actually how this tour started. It started with friends, friends of friends, and by word of mouth, it grew. Eventually, it became a formal tour. The tour typically takes about 3 hours, and yes, it involves lots of walking. Geylang is also famous for a few midnight supper spots. One pit stop includes Tan Sir Sing in Lorong 21, Geylang. It's a legendary restaurant serving a rare old-school delicacy loved by generations, turtle soup. And the next highlight, and my personal favourite. You smell it before you see it, and you probably guessed it right, it's the durian. So durian is something that we have a lot of stalls in Geylang. The durian is personally one of my favourite fruits. It's tropical and it also is very pungent. So it's either you hate it or love it. For myself, it's a family affair. I remember growing up where we would gather around after a heavy meal and enjoy delicious durian. So with that, cheers.
2: How's it, Fion? Sedap. Okay.
0: Of course, Geylang is also known for its red light district. It's part of the neighborhood's identity, raw, real, and complex. So legalized brothels also have licenses, but they also have to go by a specific set of brothel design guidelines. And today they all cannot have signboards. With no obvious signs, some are marked only by numbers, while others stand out with eye-catching neon lights. In Geylang, it's widely known that the even-numbered lanes are where the red light district is concentrated, though not every lane houses brothels. These licensed brothels operate under government oversight, with regular health checks required for workers. As the sun sets, Geylang shifts into a different rhythm. The streets come alive with sizzling walks, late night eats, and that unmistakable buzz. All good tours have to come to an end. Our final stop is at this new age eatery called the Skewer Bar. The Skewer Bar has an extensive yakitori and seafood selection. I've grown to be very fond of the founders of Skewer Bar, coming here regularly for meals, suppers, and just to hang out.
3: Why we started Skewer in Geylang? It's because one of my partner ran a coffee shop in Geylang. They asked whether are we interested to run a store in Geylang. We think, Geylang, are you sure? We are very skeptical. Then we realized that actually there is a lot of expats and local. So we think, okay, let's give it a try.
4: Thank you for coming tonight. Thank you.
0: Geylang is raw and it's as real as it gets. There's always something in the neighborhood for everyone, depending on what you seek. And you know what? It's what I love about this neighborhood.

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1: 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Wednesday on CNA.
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17: Hey, what's your favorite band or song? I was obsessed with Paramore. I had every album on CD back when they sold CDs in jewel cases, way before digital streams. But hey, you know, for some music lovers, digital streams just doesn't cut it. They swear by the warm, crackling magic of vinyl.
18: I don't really count the number of records I have, but if I really want to estimate it, it will be probably around 10,000.For the record, I'm a vinyl addict. My love for music started with cassette tapes, all thanks to my dad. Vinyl came later, when I could finally afford it. I got my first turntable in 2012. A year later, I opened my shop called Vinylicious. Since then, the records kept coming, and they've now taken over the room in my house. I'm CK. If you know me,You know vinyls is in my blood. Singapore's vinyl scene isn't in plain sight, but if you know where to look, you'll find a growing community keeping it spinning strong. This room is my dream since young. Every record here is a memory I brought home.Whenever I chance upon this recording, I will grab them. In fact, I have duplicate copies of this. 14 years into this hobby, and I'm still hooked. It's the thrill of the hunt when you find something special. And best of all, my son's just as into it as I am. This record is so important to me because this is the first record I played to you while mommy was delivering you.
19: For me, It's one of the best recordings for Rachmaninoff's second piano concerto. Having attended recitals of this piece together with you and getting to see you enjoy the same classical music that I do, I think it's really amazing to me.
18: I believe that the best thing about going out hunting for records, finding records, is to learn new music. I learn about new things that I didn't know.
19: It's really fun to create dig, especially with you, exploring some local shops, exploring even overseas. It's really cool to meet the people there.
18: That is also a wonderful thing about vinyl collecting. You know more people who share the same passion and love for the same hobby. Across Singapore, record stores are growing in numbers. Some in shopping malls, others hidden in old school neighborhoods. My go-to? One humble spot in an old shopping complex that's been around since the 70s. I'm coming here because I heard your shop got 80% discount.
20: it's more like 50%.
18: Wow, that's good enough, man. Gabriel's got over 6,000 second-hand records, and there's always a chance of finding a gem. Do you still remember the first record I've bought from you?
20: Yeah, how could I forget? It was Nirvana, Nevermind, original first press. It was from one whole lot I got from one guy. And that was probably one of the sought-after records in there. Like.
18: I paid, I think it was like $60, which I think now easily, I'm not too sure, $200 record. Zen Audio began as a repair shop for audio gear. But over a decade ago, Gabriel shifted to records, tapping into a revival few saw coming.
20: In the early 90s, a lot of people were giving up their records because CD was coming strong on the scene. So I was one of the few guys that actually went around picking all these records for free.
18: Every time like I come here, there's surprises I get from the gems I acquire from your place.
20: But cases like this recently has been growing thin. Now they don't give it up. I have customers who gave away all their records in the 90s. But now they're buying back all the same records that they gave up, you know? Because the sound quality coming out from records are very different from what they get from a digital source.
18: The analog sound is what we're after. You hear it at its best right here.
19: It really feels like the artist is present, or like the orchestra is present.
18: I've heard this on a streaming platform where my son introduced me, and definitely I can't really feel the music as much as today.
20: You listen to this piece of music just now, you were 100% engrossed in listening to it because it draws you in, it's very engaging.
18: Totally agree. It takes me back to listening to music with my dad. Nostalgia plays a part, but it's not the whole story. In recent years, new sports have emerged, each bringing records to life in their own way. Some dig deep into second-hand gems. Others curate fresh cuts across jazz, funk, and electronic.
21: We started 10 years ago. It was really a view of bringing more interesting sounds to Singapore. And I felt jazz, electronic, global sounds were quite underserved here by the other record stores. I saw the opportunity to introduce them to the Singapore music lovers. You know, I think a lot of customers come here and they're quite amazed about the different kind of titles we bring in.
18: I think the best thing is to come to the shop and learn about things that I never know. Take, for example, like Brazilian music.
21: Yeah.
18: I don't have to buy an air ticket to travel around the world, but coming here, I kind of get that culture, the music from the different cultures here.
21: We've embarked on this project to label each of the records, because if you see this album without this, you're like, who is this guy, right? So we've kind of put a descriptor from our end. All of us are on a learning journey together, I think, into this huge canon of music, which is always evolving, always new music to discover, new artists to discover.
18: The vinyl experience doesn't end at record stores. It's evolving into spaces made for listening. Spaces where you can sit, sip, and spin at your own pace. This one, right in the heart of the city, is one of the first listening rooms in Singapore. I'm meeting my friend Thomas here, a fellow music lover I'm quietly hoping to convert. Are you ready to experience the wonderful sound of vinyl?
22: Give it to me, man, bro.
18: All right, let's go. Slow boat feels different. Open and welcoming. It doesn't feel intimidating. Just a space where anyone can walk in and start listening.
0: Are you all familiar with using a turntable?
3: Well, I've not used one in a long time.
0: Okay. Yeah. I just run you guys through first.
18: A great way in for those just starting out.
22: What's this one more time? Never seen it before.
18: Well, bro, we have come a long way, man. Yes. Remember in secondary school, we used to buy cassette, listen to cassettes
3: together. We have to rush home to listen to our cassette because we cannot afford the Walkman, right?
18: Yes.
3: And we never took music for granted, right?
18: Yeah.
3: But nowadays, it's instant, you know? Everything is like at the touch of our iPhone.
18: True.
3: So I think with vinyl, it brings back those memories.
18: How do you find this listening cafe?
3: Well, I think this is a wonderful place. I mean, they have a whole genre of music. I don't think a person that just got started can build up, can have this collection.
18: Yeah, a lot of time and money, right?
3: Of course. Yeah. So if you ask me, this will be a good place to start.
18: I think this is a good place to come to enjoy the record first. I believe some of them might then decide whether to go in or not to go in after experiencing the sound of the vinyl over here.
3: Mm-hmm.
18: A golden question to you. Do you want to start your own vinyl collection now?
3: Well, after today, right, this will be my new hobby.
18: Before we call it a day, we make one last stop where vinyl meets cocktails. This is Off Track, and behind the decks is DJ H, a former Japanese salaryman who found his sound in Singapore. He keeps the craft alive, spinning only vinyl. Focus on Asian grooves from decades past. Watching him spin, you can tell it's part skill and part instinct. Had to give it a try.
23: All right.
24: Yeah.
23: There you go.
24: Then lower down and then press up.
23: Okay.
18: Okay. I think I do okay, right?
24: Yeah, getting it.
18: Really?
24: Yeah.
18: Oh my. But it looks so easy whenever I see DJ doing it. But when I'm doing it myself, stress. And I like the stretching.
24: Uh-huh.
18: Yeah. Remind me of those days where I listened to how DJ do it in the 80s.
24: Oh, with those hip hop.
18: Yeah.
24: My passion is to introduce all these local forgotten gems, forgotten music using the underrated Asian groups.
18: Why DJ H you choose to spin music using the vinyl format?
24: All these records cannot be found on Spotify. So that's how I start to use only the records. I always display the record when I spin, like when there's a young people like taking the picture of the record or the like some auntie uncle approach me like, oh this is very nostalgic song. That's why I get like very satisfaction.
18: I would never know that there's a song written about kuay tiao, okay, kuay tiao funk, until I go to your show, right?
24: Like, hope I can like spread the kuay tiao funk.
18: Yes, spread the kuay tiao funk. All right.
25: Yeah. Drop the beat.
18: For collectors and DJs like ourselves, it's about preserving the analog experience in a digital world. From neighborhood shops to city spots, I see how vinyl still holds its place. The people I've met all share the same love for vinyl. And the places I've been, they are reminded to slow down, drop the needle, and really listen to the music and the stories behind it.

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0: If you want to get to the heart of Geylang, Aljunied train station is where you get off. 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
1: Some of Singapore's most complex infrastructure is hidden in plain sight. Like this MRT entrance, tucked between buildings in the city centre. Step inside and you're heading 43 metres underground into a network that moves more than 3 million people a day. So what does it take to build a station this deep and keep it running every day? Singapore's Mass Rapid Transit, or MRT, has been moving people since 1987. It launched with just 5 stations on the North-South Line. A bold new system designed to ease congestion.
2: Well, here we are on the first MRT train, the first batch of passengers, all of us eagerly waiting to experience the thrill of the first ride. And yes, we're off.
1: In the early years, most lines ran above ground. But as the city grew denser, the network had to go underground, beneath roads, buildings, and even rivers. Ben Coolen took that shift underground even further, 43 metres down.
3: Ben Coolen Station is actually one of 16 stations under the Downtown Line 3 contract. It is also one of the most difficult stations to be constructed, primarily because it's in the middle of the central business district area. And actually, there's a very small slice of land which is available only for the station entrance. So we had to figure out a way where we wanted to put the station.
1: That challenge fell to Azlan, the architect behind Ben Coolen Station. Above ground, space was already tight. Underground, it was even trickier. Wedged between Fort Canning and Jalan Besar, the tunnels had to pass through one of the city's most complex underground zones, layered with intersecting train lines, utilities, and dense urban infrastructure.
3: What happens is that the station's tunnels needs to thread through between two very important junctions. One of the junctions is at Sungai Road with Ben Coolen Street, where you actually have the Sungai Road River, and you have the lines from the Northeast Line and also the lines from the Circle Line as well. And to the north at Fort Canning, we also have the lines coming from Dhoby Ghaut Station, which also serve the North-South Line and also the Circle Line as well.
1: With so much already built beneath the city, there was only one option: go deeper. At the time of construction in 2011, most stations were just 15 to 25 metres underground. This was Singapore's deepest yet. Once the depth was set, a new problem emerged. How do you move thousands of people up and down the equivalent of a 15-storey building every day?
3: It's not easy to actually get people to move vertically up and down from the surface level to the deepest levels where your train platform could be. We had to make sure that this requirement to make people move in and out of the station swiftly, efficiently and safely is met.
1: So the team had to carefully design how people move through the station, step by step. At Ben Coolen, that meant 22 escalators, linking street level to the platform.
3: The thing about escalators is this, it's a little bit peculiar. Escalators work efficiently when the maximum height is 6 meters.
1: Escalators work best at an incline of around 30 degrees. Any steeper and they're harder to step on safely. Any longer and they need more space, structure and power. At this depth, every angle counts.
3: Some of our stations would have longer escalators. Space is just available for them to do it. But here is a compact station, and we really need to work with the optimal vertical line for escalators.
1: But systems alone aren't enough. Someone needs to manage flow in real time. People, platforms, and systems.
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7: We not just deal with passengers looking for help, we also make sure that the system is running smoothly. So we have to have, I suppose you would say, dual vision. 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
1: With multiple levels and escalators, even finding the platform can be confusing, especially for tourists.
4: 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Okay, so what you can do is you go out by here.
5: Okay.
4: All right, have a good day.
1: Bengkulen sees a steady stream of them with several hotels nearby.
7: Sometimes they will go in and they'll go downstairs, maybe one escalator, and they'll come back upstairs again. Where are the trains?
1: Even with cameras and monitors, not everything can be seen from behind the glass. That's why Stacey walks the ground. If someone looks unsure, she's often there before they ask.
4: Hey, Uncle, where do you want to go?
1: During the day, station staff like Stacey keep things on track.
6: ASM Stacey to ASM Joburg, everything is normal on the platform, over.
1: But once the last train pulls out,
8: the last train to Bukit Panjang will arrive at 5:30.

0: Another shift begins behind the scenes.
1: So today we'll be doing PSD maintenance 3 and 6 monthly. So for the protection.
0: Platform screen doors do more than open and close. They form a safety barrier and help ensure trains stop precisely, keeping timing and boarding smooth. Behind each one is a system of components that need to work in sync. Tonight, technicians are testing alignment, checking response time, and looking for faults before they happen. It's routine maintenance. But in a deep station where access takes time, there's little room for error. Further up, fare gates are opened and inspected. Technicians check sensors, motors, and barrier timing, ensuring every tap-in and tap-out works as expected. In a vertically stacked station like this, smooth flow depends on every part working reliably. Just as important as maintenance is the design that shapes how it feels to move underground.
2: But I think for a deep station, you'd like to linger around it longer. You want to create that sense of delight.
0: At Bencoolen, that experience is shaped through thoughtful choices.
2: We wanted to figure out, look, is there any way you can make this feel like you're actually going deep underground? And the colours that was chosen, in fact, was this shade of orange, primarily to reflect the striations of the earth as you dig lower and lower into the ground. That's why you get deeper and deeper and deeper colours.
0: It's not just colour that guides you. The station walls curve to reveal what's ahead, making the descent feel more intuitive.
2: Because if you have a vertical wall and then you have escalators coming from both banks, as you try to look over the handrails of the escalator, you can't actually see what's happening downstairs. And if you're down at the bottom, you can't actually see upstairs. So the curvature of the station walls actually allow for passengers to get a sense of where they are going to and where they're coming from.
0: Even the lift doors were designed with depth in mind.
2: Wouldn't it be delightful if you don't have the lift walls to be clear transparent? What if you do something a little bit more crimson, reddish kind of thing, like we're actually going to the depths of the earth? So that's where you ended up with, I think, one of the few stations in Singapore where you actually have coloured glass lift doors. It's very subtle.
0: You may not notice these details during a morning rush, but that's the point. When a station is well designed, the journey feels seamless. Most of us pass through a station like this without thinking twice.
3: Passengers traveling with young children or the elderly, please use the lifts.
0: But what feels routine is the result of engineering, design, and daily care. Station staff manage flow.
4: Thank you, and out, over.
0: Technicians carry out overnight checks. Architects shape how people move, even deep underground. Bencoolen reflects how the MRT has evolved, from running mostly above ground to operating deeper, built around the needs of a growing city.

0: She could work from anywhere. So why did she give it up?
1: I realized how much my salary matters when I'm getting a loan.
0: A kitchen investment that'll take 20 years to pay off. Is it still worth it? And how a tiny savings habit helped one family build income-generating assets. On Money Mind, Wednesday on CNA.
2: Occupation.
3: Take territory from surrounding states as part of expansionism.
2: Intervention.
4: One of the most extraordinary foreign military operations in Latin America.
2: Annexation.
5: That should be controlled by the United States.
2: From overtures to overreach, the contest for influence is reshaping the world. Wednesday on CNA.
6: In the morning, as Asia wakes up to a new day, get up to speed with major events shaping lives in the region and other parts of the world.
7: Putting things in perspective with eye-opening reports and expert analysis as a new era of global politics breeds power struggles and shifting alliances.
6: We get to the heart of the matter and take stock of the issues you're invested in with on-the-ground reports and wall-to-wall coverage. Viewing it all from a regional lens because we put Asia first.
8: Their coming home is a deeply human story of men who set out to search for opportunity far away from home, only then to be held hostage.
9: It took us more than a year just to gain access into all those restricted nuclear power plant sites, and we filmed across 10 different countries within 4 months. We wanted to tell such an important global topic like nuclear energy in a more accessible and relatable manner. We wanted to show everyone how this technology could eventually impact everyday lives, especially amidst the urgent need for a cleaner and more sustainable future. That's essentially what inspires us to tell stories that matter.
8: This story is a great example of what we do at CNA Correspondent, shining a light on underreported stories beyond the headlines and breaking news by putting a deeply human perspective on it. What makes this award so meaningful is that it recognizes our commitment to impactful on-the-ground storytelling when everyone else has already moved on to the next story. This award recognizes the power of storytelling that is global in scope and human at heart.
10: These are stories that are recognized on a global stage. Thank you for being part of this proud moment.
11: You might think it's just a stadium, but Singapore Sports Hub is much more than that. There's the iconic National Stadium, of course, but also waterfront walkways, an aquatic centre, and indoor arenas. From sunrise jogs to weekend HIIT classes, it's where fitness meets community. Staying active has become part of everyday life, and it's what drew new migrants like Amanda Lim to make this place home too.

In the first round, whatever exercise I assign you, there will be 10 of them, okay? In the second round, you will have to do 12 of them. And in the third round, you will have to do 15 of them. In 3, 2, and 1, let's go for it, guys. Yes, guys, beautiful. Looking so good, you guys. Prove to yourself again and again that you can do hard stuff. Not just today, but tomorrow, the day after that. And when you keep showing up, you will be amazed at how far it can take you. Woohoo!

0: We're in our MetCon right now, so everybody's working their butts off. Nice work, guys. Excellent. Good. In just about 5 seconds, and time, guys. Equipment down. Take a breather. Whew! I'm Amanda Lim. I am 41, almost 42 years old, and I work as the director of Lift Clinic, which is Singapore's first metabolic health clinic. So when I was born until I was 15, I lived in a suburb of Chicago. And then when I was 15, I moved to California. I lived in Los Angeles for 16 years after that, and then that's when I made the move to Singapore. Every month, every 2 weeks, do something like this, but like not every day, man. Like this is not everyday exercise. And you can and you can weight bear on a single leg, which is like already great progress. Yeah. I think I first came here in 2006, and I remember walking through the jet bridge and just getting that blast of humid air, you know, just really feeling like, wow, this is different from where I come from, which is a dry desert, you know? But then obviously getting off the plane into the city, smelling the smells and the flowers, the food, it was so different. It was my first time in Asia, so it was a completely around the world experience from anything I had ever done before. Yeah, hi guys! Hi, love! Did you enjoy watching the exercises? Can you guys give some high fives?
1: Good morning.
0: Woo! High fives! Good job, guys! Awesome work! My husband and I met through mutual friends at one of these kind of social event parties. I caught his eye and he caught mine, and we really did talk the whole night, but I didn't think anything of it per se until after that point when he was like, oh, you know, we should get together. We should do some of that fitness stuff you were talking about. I think when you come here as an expat, you're very much on the surface, right? You work here, but you don't feel like you have roots here. And then after obviously marrying a Singaporean husband, having my 3 Singaporean babies, moving in with my Singaporean in-laws, I think it made me feel like this is what I have built in this country, and my roots run deep here now.

0: much for coming in. Good to see you. How have you been?
1: Very well.
0: Good, good, good. Feeling healthy?
1: Feel stronger.
0: Yeah, feeling stronger. That's what we always want to hear. No, I've been good too. So I got involved with a company that was running outdoor boot camps, and I thought, hey, this is a twofer. I will start my business, and then I will also acclimate to this weather, right, by teaching outside every single day, which I did, and then moved here to the West in Pasir Panjang and started Lift Clinic. It was October of 22 when we started here, and what we do now is fully focused on full patient support. So my husband and I cooperate the facility. We co-manage patients and clients so that we can really help Singaporeans get healthy.
1: So yeah, what should I be aiming for?
0: Great question.
1: At the end of this 3 months?
0: The frequency will not have to change,
1: okay,
0: but you will still have to progress to heavier weights. Could be more. When I arrived in Singapore, the fitness scene was a lot more in its infancy, right? There was, you know, for example, there was a spin studio, you know, but there weren't dozens like there are now. There was a couple of CrossFit gyms, but there weren't all over the island. So I think the offerings have been more diverse and broader nowadays. But I think what is the bigger shift is kind of how Singaporeans view fitness as important. And so I think Singaporeans are finally connecting. And lower, very, okay. Very nice. So that's gonna be really great. This superset here is gonna be really great for the development of the deltoids, which is gonna add to that upper body mass.

0: there's obviously still a lot to learn not being a native Singaporean, but embracing Singapore through the food, I honestly believe is instrumental to living here. The diversity of food is endless. And this is for someone coming from Los Angeles, but I think the uniqueness of the food here, you can't get stuff like this even in Los Angeles.
1: You remember when my mom made you the chicken leg?
2: Oh my God. It was really early in our dating life, I think.
1: It was.
2: And out came the plate, and it was an entire plate of chicken.
3: Oh, yay! Oh my
2: God. And I was like, oh, here we go.
0: Multi-generational living is very much an Asian thing, and I think it seems really foreign and different to people from America. And I think what's cool about my specific in-laws is how welcoming they have been from day one. The first time that my husband brought me home to HDB and was like, hey, this is, this is the Amoy I'm dating, it was absolutely with open arm.
2: Wow.
1: You like it?
2: Yeah.
1: You like it?

0: It was a little bit difficult in the beginning, but I made friends with my clients and then I made friends with their friends. My first real friend here was Rashani, and she's someone that I met through a friend that was like a Facebook friend. And then Teeny, I actually met when I was looking for makeup artists for my wedding. She and I hit it off over the topic of makeup, but then obviously have so much more in common than that.
1: I think what's the coolest thing is that I've learned more about what their cultures are like. So for example, you know, I know that Teeny observes Ramadan every year, so I learned about what it's like to actually do the fasting month. And you know, Rashani is Sri Lankan, so I learned a little bit about cricket. Okay, a little bit about cricket, as much as I could, but you know, things that I had never encountered before, even after living in Singapore, I didn't know about until I met my friends.
2: Nice.
1: I think finding sporting facilities in Singapore is actually super, super easy. When we found this table, it was because we were just doing a Google search for ones in our neighborhood, and there was multiple. It wasn't even like just this one. You know, there was ones in Tampines and ones in, you know, all over the island.
3: So you guys know each other from
1: the wedding?
4: Yeah, from the wedding.
3: I don't know. We know each other from the wedding.
1: So we technically had met one time before. I didn't know if you knew this.
4: I've known you for 8 years.
1: That's the, yeah, because
2: we met each other 8 years.
1: Did you
4: yes.
1: know this, right? You've known each other 8 years.
3: It is.
2: Like, yeah. I was committed from the start. Yeah. That's what I meant.

0: What?
1: Does it have a crazy face? Are you ready? Go, run. Run! No!
2: I think it was Louisa's birthday.
1: Yeah.
2: We got her the kite.
1: Yeah.
2: And it's like a design your own kite thing, right? So Louise and Tyler designed the kite together, and Archie also chipped in on the kite. This was before Birdie was even alive. And we came down here and flew the kite, and the kids actually loved it.
1: Honestly, we go to West Coast a lot to fly the kite. And Marina Barrage is also beautiful.
2: I love the green spaces in Singapore, and you always have place to play, you know? And with our kids, I think that's paramount, is that they have space to run around, and then we have space to actually do something as a family.
3: Archie, stop!
1: Archie, pull back, pull back.
2: Yeah, we don't want him to fall.
3: No, Archie.
1: Oh, it's still flying.
2: The first and foremost thing that keeps me here is my family. There's no way that I would take my Singaporean children out of their homeland unless I had to. And that's really the truth. Yeah, Singapore for me is about potential. You know, when I came here, I didn't know what the next steps were. And I think because Singapore is always evolving, it inspires me to evolve alongside it. If I were to sum up my experience in Singapore, it would be transformative. I never thought that the life I lead now would have been what is possible when I landed here in 2006.
4: We're leaving Geylang now, but Singapore's full of colorful neighborhoods, and we're just getting started. Don't forget, you can catch all our stories on CNA Insider's YouTube channel. I'll see you soon, but first, I'm gonna bring this home to enjoy.

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10: The amount of helium-3 in the moon is massive. 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

And damage to buildings and other infrastructure following a 7.1 magnitude earthquake in Kumamoto Prefecture in Japan's southwest. Asian equities taking a tumble again as a slump in chip stocks deepens amid signs that China is catching up in the technological arms race. Also, China marks the fifth anniversary of its Global Development Initiative with a warning that the UN's 2030 development goals are seriously delayed and the North-South divide is widening. Also, Brazil is deepening trade ties with the region. Advancing Mercosur talks with South Korea while also moving forward on negotiations with China.

0: Also tonight, a bold plan to save South Korea's dying rural towns. Every resident gets a monthly basic income. But the question is it working? A powerful magnitude 7.1 earthquake has struck Japan, knocking out power to thousands of households. The Met Agency says the tremor in southwestern Kumamoto Prefecture was a level 7. That's the highest on its seismic intensity scale. Now, a tsunami advisory has been lifted, and authorities are assessing the extent of the damage. Well, for more, let's go to CNA senior correspondent Michio Ishida joining us live from Tokyo. Michio, what has been the government's response to this earthquake so far?
1: Well, Prime Minister Sanae Takaichi talked to reporters, and she said she is hearing reports of injuries, of fire breaking out, damage to roads and buildings. She didn't give specific figures, but she did call for the public in quake-hit areas to save lives first. Now, she said members of the cabinet office have been dispatched to Kumamoto Prefecture. She has ordered information to be shared to the public, work together with the local governments to give all it takes for rescue and relief efforts. Now, Chief Cabinet Secretary Minoru Kihara assured that the Sendai nuclear power plant in Kagoshima, also in Kyushu Island, showed no signs of abnormality. Now, 2 minutes after the quake, Prime Minister Takaichi ordered to confirm the extent of damage, to coordinate with the local government, to prioritize human lives. Mr. Kihara, the Chief Cabinet Secretary, said at the Prime Minister's office, emergency team of senior officials were assembled immediately, and the team is working together with the police, firefighters, and the Coast Guard. Now, the Japan Meteorological Agency said regarding aftershocks, it's called for residents to be especially cautious for the next 3 days. The Meteorological Agency reminded residents of the 2016 Great Kumamoto Earthquake. On April 14th, Kumamoto experienced a magnitude 6.5 earthquake. 2 days later, a magnitude 7.3. And on the seismic intensity scale, it was 7 on the scale of 7. Both days. And according to the government, 55 people died, over 1,800 were injured, 180,000 were evacuated, over 8,000 buildings collapsed, and 160,000 were damaged to a certain degree. And its iconic black castle, Kumamoto Castle, was severely damaged. And we're seeing reports that it was damaged again in this latest earthquake.
0: Michio, I know we don't have the exact stats and figures to share at the moment, but in terms of the impact of the quake and the damage so far, can you just elaborate a little bit more on that?
1: Yeah, sure. Well, local reports from Kumamoto say there's been serious damage to roads and bridges. We've been seeing footage of bridges collapsed. There are reports of landslides and fire outbreaks everywhere. In Yatsushiro, known for its port town, roads are witnessed to be cracked, buildings collapsed, a Kogo train is reported to have derailed and collapsed, and city officials have been evacuated. And there are reports of people trapped under debris, thousands of homes are without power, and a fire station in the area is reported to be flooded with emergency calls. And as to public transportation, Kyushu bullet train and local trains are suspended. Kumamoto Airport is reported closed, but Kyushu's key Fukuoka Airport has reopened, and so have Miyazaki and Oita airports. But aftershocks continue, and Kyushu area is experiencing a heat wave. 92,000 people

0: challenge. Now, he was speaking in Beijing at a meeting to mark the fifth anniversary of China's Global Development Initiative. Mr. Wang says that Beijing is ready to deepen cooperation with all parties to help the Global South tackle challenges. Now, the Global Development Initiative was proposed by Chinese President Xi Jinping at a United Nations address back in 2021. Well, that's when many developing countries were struggling to recover from the COVID-19 pandemic and also falling behind on the UN Sustainable Development Goals. Well, China says that the initiative will help countries achieve the targets by promoting cooperation in areas like poverty reduction, food security, healthcare. And unlike China's Belt and Road Initiative, the GDI is not one giant infrastructure program. Instead, it focuses on development cooperation, such as funding, technical assistance, and training programs. Well, there are eight priority areas, including green development, industrialization, and the digital economy. Beijing says more than 200,000 people have been trained from across Africa, Asia, Latin America, and the Pacific. China is the principal funder through its own development programs and partnerships with UN agencies. Supporters say the GDI provides much-needed development assistance for poorer nations. But critics argue that it also strengthens China's political influence in the developing world and could increase the recipient country's dependence on Beijing. The GDI is part of a broader set of global initiatives proposed by China. Security, which argues against military blocs, civilization, calling for cultural exchange and non-interference, and governance, pushing for a bigger voice for developing nations. All these reflect Beijing's vision for a more influential role in shaping the international order. Well, quite a bit to unpack here, so we are now joined by Wang Huiyao, founder of Center for China and Globalization and also former counselor at China State Council. And he's speaking to us all the way from Paris. Well, thanks, Dr. Wang, once again for joining us. So I'm going to start with a big picture question first of all. So 5 years on, what is the single most significant achievement of the GDI?
1: Well, I think that 5 years of GDI is very significant. First of all, it was announced at 2021 UN General Assembly by President Xi. And of course, since then, many things has been happening. For example, there's over 70, 80 countries now are in the friends of the group that actually support this development initiative. And also, China has greatly accelerated its collaboration with UN to really support the UN 2030 agenda of development as well. And also, you can see many projects has been actually accomplished, and over $23 billion US dollars has been spent in terms of thousands of projects across the Global South countries. So I think that is really very significant. But what's more, I think in the era of, as you just said, post-pandemic, but also in the era that development is less a focus, geopolitical is more of the routine of the day, wars and all those conflicts, GDI becomes so special and so valuable. And also we are also facing the U.S. actually, USAID was really abolished. And so that shows that we need the major countries like China to stand up to say, okay, let's really put the global development on our agenda, support the UN and support the development. And then that's very significant still today.
0: So, but Dr. Wang, I have to pick up on what Foreign Minister Wang Yi said, because he struck a rather sobering tone. I mean, he said that the UN Sustainable Development Goals are seriously delayed. In your view, at this point, what do you think the GDI's biggest priority should be in order to narrow that gap?
1: Absolutely. I think Foreign Minister Wang Yi was right. And we all know that SDG has been really delayed, not delayed for some part, but it's largely delayed. And accomplishment is only probably 20-30%. You know, then we only have 5 years to the end of this big initiative. So what I think China GDI is contributing is, first of all, to get all the attention, to get a global development on the agenda of the UN, and to support UN SDG 2030 agenda. That's number one. Number two is that China also, work with UN to really map out some of the project and making some good examples of those projects to really... to

0: showcase the SDG possibility and feasibility. And thirdly, I think prioritize the poverty alleviation is really one of the most important thing, because the pandemic has pushed 100 million, 200 million back into poverty. We actually have to push them out of poverty. And so SDG is really playing that kind of role. And furthermore, I think that given that there's more tension, there's more war, there's more famine, there's more poverty, getting more debt. And I would think that GDI can be really useful as a tool, as a mechanism, as a call for global attention and to strengthen the collaboration among all countries for Global South. So China is the second largest economy and stand up and calling the global development. We haven't heard any other country calling that much. I think this is really important. Mm. We need to get all the countries, Global North, Global South, work together.
1: Yeah, if you could elaborate on that, because that's what Wang Yi is saying. I mean, he's asking for these developing countries to play a bigger role in shaping this post-2030 global development agenda. But then, you know, Dr. Wang, what would that actually look like in practice? What would these developing countries be doing?
0: Well, there's quite a few things they can do. I think, first of all, they should really all pitch in and probably participate actively in this 2030 agenda of the UN. And then China actually support the Global South-South cooperation under UN and provide financial support, provide a lot of a program there that can be applied to really sparkle the development in different Global South countries. And also, furthermore, I think that, China also has this Belt and Road Initiative that has related, not really replacing, but also related with GDI. So any development programs, not only from China, but other countries, EU Global Initiative, B3W, and all those things should really work together. And also development banks, I mean, they have a huge role to play. So I'm very pleased to see that China at this kind of a juncture and critical moment, to really put forward a grand initiative, not only just to get attention, but really inject a new narrative, inject new attention, inject new focus, so that all the Global South countries can say, hey, here's a country that still values and cares and cherishes the development. Let's work together. And let's put the UN, because the UN is having a new term, is changing its secretary general. So development should be always at the priority of a UN agenda. And then you can summarize 70-some years of China development. China's become a second largest economy, development is always number one priority. And that can be replicated for all the Global South countries, attach great importance to the development and for the world to really shift attention to the development. And that's really how we get all the people out of poverty. And that's very proven.
1: So the bottom line is let's work together. Well, let's hope that happens. Thank you very much for unpacking China's CDI. Wang Huiyao there, founder of Center for China and Globalization and also former counselor at China State Council, speaking to us from Paris. Right, on that note, we are going to go for a break now, but coming up next on East Asia Tonight, China begins mass producing a homegrown technology vital for advanced chip making, taking another step towards chip self-sufficiency. Plus, Taiwan detains an NVIDIA employee as part of a probe into the smuggling of the U.S. tech giant's AI chips to China.

0: could work from anywhere. So why did she give it up?
1: I realized how much my salary matters when I'm getting a loan.
0: A kitchen investment that'll take 20 years to pay off. Is it still worth it? And how a tiny savings habit helped one family build income-generating assets. On Money Mind, Wednesday on CNA.
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2: 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It's Wednesday on CNA.
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13: Meet Kan Laken, Singapore's first deaf natural science illustrator and conservation photographer, whose extraordinary journey proves that passion and determination know no boundaries. 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

0: Hello again, you're watching East Asia Tonight, and we've got business news now with Roland Lim. So Roland, tech stocks tumbled again today.
1: Yes, unfortunately, Otelli, yes. Investors are dumping chip makers ahead of results from a quartet of Silicon Valley's biggest tech giants this week. Now, tech took a battering on another black day for Asian stock markets, underscoring that doubts over spending, returns and valuations are still deepening rather than fading. Compounding those concerns, there's a report of a breakthrough in China's chip industry. I'll have more on that a little bit later on. But first, a look at South Korea's KOSPI index, collapsing nearly 11%, triggering a circuit breaker for the eighth time this year. It was dragged down by losses of more than 13% in heavyweights SK Hynix and Samsung Electronics. The two firms have fallen almost 50% since hitting all-time highs last month, while the KOSPI index is down more than 30%. Tokyo's Nikkei 225 tanked more than 3% as Kioxia shedding 18%, while Advantest and Tokyo Electron dived more than 10%. The Nikkei 225 is down almost 15% since hitting a high of more than 72,000 points last month. Taipei was also off by more than 4% as market heavyweight and chip giant TSMC took a hit. Today's sell-off follows a bleak session on Wall Street with chip giants including SanDisk, AMD and NVIDIA posting sharp declines. Analysts say concerns over AI overspending are making investors uneasy, and the reluctance to buy the dip suggests they're waiting for stronger evidence of return before buying back into the sector. All eyes will now be on earnings this week from Samsung and SK Hynix, which could offer fresh clues on the outlook for chip demand. Investors' jitters over longevity of the AI boom compounded by signs that China's drive to build its own semiconductor supply chain and to reduce its reliance on foreign technology may have reached another milestone. A state-backed company in Shanghai, which has not been named, has reportedly begun producing homegrown chip-making machines. The information reports the first units are expected to be delivered this year to leading Chinese chipmakers, including SMIC, Hua Hong Semiconductor, and CXMT. The development comes as China accelerates efforts to build a more self-reliant semiconductor industry, despite years of US-led export controls. Last year, China pushed chipmakers to use more domestic equipment, requiring firms seeking approval for new capacity to show that at least half of their tools will come from Chinese suppliers. The move has also helped fuel the growth of local equipment makers, developing alternatives to foreign technology in a market long dominated by companies such as Dutch giant ASML. Now, ASML is the world's leading maker of lithography machines used in chip manufacturing. The report says that the development could eventually challenge ASML's position in China, but that the technology remains at an early stage. Still, shares of ASML fell by as much as 8% after the report. It also rattled fellow Dutch chip equipment maker, that's BE Semiconductor, and French chip supplier Swatek. China is pushing back against U.S. accusations that its AI companies improperly used American models to train their own systems. Its Commerce Ministry has accused Washington of, quote, AI hegemonism, and has warned that it would take all necessary measures if Washington moves to impose sanctions on Chinese AI companies. The dispute centers on Moonshot AI, the Chinese startup behind the Kimi K3 model. A White House official has accused the company of using model distillation to copy capabilities from Anthropic's latest AI model. Now, distillation is a technique where a smaller AI model learns from the outputs of a larger, more capable one. A Moonshot has, of course, denied the allegations. Beijing adds the claim lacked factual and legal basis and accused the U.S. of using technology restrictions to contain Chinese innovation. The mainland market's also feeling the heat from the tech sell-off. Shanghai Composite ending the day more than 1% in the red. Second boss, Shenzhen Component down by 4.5%, weighed down by tech counters. But Hang Seng Index bucking the trend. Investors in Hong Kong also eyeing another mega listing by Chinese optical parts maker Zhongqi Innolight on Thursday. China markets giving up some of the boost it gained from memory chipmaker CXMT's stellar market debut yesterday. Now, it became the mainland's most valuable listed company after its shares surged more than 400% in its Shanghai listing. The stocks muted on the second day of trade, though, ending the day 4% in the red. Taiwanese prosecutors have detained an NVIDIA employee as part of an investigation to allege smuggling of Supermicro AI servers into China. The Tielong District Prosecutor's Office says a suspect named Zhang was questioned after authorities searched his home and workplace on July 24th. The case is believed to be the first known instance of legal action against an NVIDIA employee in connection with the investigation. It follows earlier detentions in Taiwan involving employees of Supermicrocomputer and a data center operator. Now, in May, Taiwanese officials accused three individuals of falsifying documents to export NVIDIA's AI chips to China in violation of U.S. trade restrictions. Seven people are now being held as part of the investigation, including the NVIDIA employee, two from Supermicro, and one from Taiwan-listed Albatron Technology. Now, they are accused of forging documents to ship about 50 Supermicro servers to China. The servers were reportedly equipped with NVIDIA chips subject to U.S. export controls. Well, Taiwan has tightened export controls in recent years to prevent its advanced technology from reaching China. The AI boom providing a lift to East Asian carriers, with the region home to chip-making titans in Taiwan and South Korea. Well, cargo revenue for several carriers is at multi-year highs. And that's also helped to offset the impact of the Middle East-driven surge driven by the surge in jet fuel costs, I should say. Korean Air earned more than $1 billion the previous quarter, while Taiwanese carriers saw more than 40% year-on-year growth. Shipments of AI hardware are taking up more space in cargo holds, sending air freight rates from East Asian cities to the U.S. to their highest level since the COVID-19 pandemic. Now, several airlines are looking to capitalize on the boom by expanding their freighter fleets. Now, for more insights on this story, we're joined by Vincent Wong. He is Air Freight Director at C.H. Robinson. Vincent, very good to have you on the show. Now, global air cargo demand, that rose 7% on year in June. Capacity only grew 3%. And we have trans-Pacific load factors at near 90%. That's near the practical limit, if I'm not mistaken. So how tight is it right now out there?
2: You're absolutely right, Roland. Demand definitely is growing. We are looking at between 4% in May and then 7% in June, right? And capacity is actually growing only at about 3 to 4%, right? I think for second half of the year, we anticipate to on average about 4%. So you have a situation where demand, you know, exceed supply. So it will continue. I mean, I think this trend will continue. Maybe you will pause a bit because of the summer holidays in Europe and in US, but we do anticipate Q3 to be strong again.
1: And I understand that AI hardware reportedly crowding out the other goods out at Asian's cargo base. So are ordinary exporters now having to pay more or simply being pushed out of the most important routes, do you think?
2: Semicon is nothing new, right? Semicon industry have been supporting the air freight industry for the longest time. But through the last 2 years, the growth of semicon, you know, have more than doubled. These 2 years, the air freight industry have been largely driven by semicon shipments, specifically out of Asia Pacific, out of Taiwan, one of the biggest. We have Taiwan, we have Malaysia, we have Singapore, we have Vietnam, and of course China, right? So it's a very balanced demand across Asia. Unlike in the past where, previously it was basically e-commerce, where e-commerce is very focused on out of China. So I think it's a good sign for the industry, where we are seeing across Asia, especially in Robinson, we are seeing our volume out of Southeast Asia increasing by almost double this past 2 years.
1: What about the impact of jet fuel costs? I mean, IATA predicts that jet fuel costs set to hit around $350 billion industry-wide this year. Now, we've seen airlines like Cathay Pacific post strong profits because of cargo. Is the semiconductor freight effectively subsidizing the passenger side of the business right now?
2: Another very good observation and question. Yes, fuel definitely have grown, right? Pre-war, we are looking at about 44 cents, and it escalated all the way to about $2. I think tires was $2.41 out from Hong Kong. But within 2 months, that had pretty much dropped to about dollar plus, right? Right now, because of the activities in Middle East, price have come up slightly again. But, you know, I think the airlines are very familiar how to manage this, increase and decrease, and they do pack it against specific indicator in the industry, whether it's SingJet, whether it's a brand and stuff like that. So I think fuel, yes, definitely have went up a fair bit, but the cost of freight, right? So there's two component. One, the cost of freight have also risen, more so than pre-war. So overall, with the combination of the freight charges and the fuel surcharges that's been imposed on international freight, that have overall increased quite a fair bit over the past few months.
1: Yeah. Vincent, appreciate those insights. In terms of the other question, we have run out of time, unfortunately. That was Vincent Wong, Air Freight Director at C.H. Robinson. And that's all for business. It's back to you, Ateli.
0: Thanks so very much, Roland. Well, we are going to go for another break now, but coming up next on East Asia Tonight, why Brazil is dropping its long-standing opposition to a Mercosur trade deal with China. Plus, we head to a rural town in South Korea to find out why the government is paying people to stay.

Of course, we saw landmarks, but it was the moments we didn't plan that we knew would stay with us. Trafalgar River Cruises sail a great story.

0: Biodiversity is booming, which is inviting for some local foragers and farmers who embrace edible wildlife.
1: We're the largest organic banana grower in Singapore.
2: This is a gem.
3: Amazing. Yeah.
4: So the mulberries are from the garden.
5: No, that's delicious.
6: Singapore is ramping up conservation efforts locally and across the region.
7: I really do love reptiles and finding out about them, so I really love my job.
8: The building must relate to the lives of the people.
9: 目前还是一直要创新一些新的东西，我也不希望是人家把我看作是八十岁的人。
10: There are those who dare to be different, who have made their mark in Singapore and beyond.
1: You have such big dreams, you know, you want to change the world with your art.
11: Obviously, every fighter wants to win, so all you can do is to prepare yourself to win.

0: This is East Asia Tonight, and here are the headlines we're following. A magnitude 7.1 earthquake hits Japan's southwest Kumamoto Prefecture. There have been several injuries, and many people are reportedly trapped in a damaged shopping mall. Asian equities tumbling again as a slump in chip stocks deepens, amid signs that China is catching up in the technological arms race. Also, China marks the fifth anniversary of its Global Development Initiative with a warning that the UN's 2030 development goals are seriously delayed and the North-South divide is widening. Brazil and South Korea have agreed to advance talks for a trade pact between Seoul and the South American bloc Mercosur. This comes as President Lee Jae-myung is in Brazil for his South American tour, which includes Chile and Argentina. Mr. Yi said that the potential deal with Mercosur cannot be delayed any further. Brazil's president said that they have agreed to form a working group to speed up discussions. Formal negotiations started in 2018, but they have stalled. Now, another Asian giant also eyeing a deal with Mercosur. Brazil and China have agreed to advance talks after the leaders held a phone call to discuss aligning national development projects and expanding cooperation in high-tech sectors. This is a stark contrast to Brasilia's long-standing position to not form a Mercosur trade deal with Beijing, seen as a threat to South American industries. Now, these discussions come just days after U.S. President Donald Trump imposed new tariffs on 60 trading partners, pushing countries to diversify trade ties. Mercosur is one of the world's largest trading blocs and is rich in critical mineral resources. In recent years, the bloc has struck deals with other partners, including the EU. Now, Japan is reportedly preparing to slash the sales tax on food and drinks from 8 to 1% for 2 years. The measure is expected to take effect in April, fulfilling one of Prime Minister Sanae Takaichi's key election promises. Now, according to local media, Ms. Takaichi could instruct the ruling party this week to begin drafting that legislation. But the government has yet to explain how it will finance the tax cut, which is expected to cost more than 4 trillion yen, or about $24 billion each year. That uncertainty could deepen concerns over Japan's public finances and push government borrowing costs even higher. Well, the government opted for a 1% rate instead of removing the tax entirely, so retailers won't have to reprogram cash registers. Meanwhile, the government also announced cash payments to eligible households, totaling nearly $3.7 billion, to help offset the remaining 1% tax. The cash payments could begin in autumn next year. Now, Taiwan will test its abilities to relocate weapons production and convert civilian factories for military use during annual military drills next month. The exercise is set to take place during the Han Kuang War Games, which starts next Wednesday. It will test whether Taiwan can disperse weapons production while maintaining supplies needed to support operations during a conflict. The Navy and Coast Guard will rehearse keeping sea lanes open and escorting shipments of critical supplies. The island will also slow mobile internet speeds to assess communications under limited bandwidth. China has been holding routine drills near the island, which Beijing sees as its territory, raising concerns of a full-scale invasion. Now, two earthquakes of at least 5.7 magnitude struck China's northwestern province of Qinghai within minutes of each other. Authorities have not yet received any reports of casualties, but state media Xinhua, citing preliminary checks, reports damaged buildings and roads in at least 7 villages. The tremors also triggered limited landslides on nearby mountainsides. Now, emergency response teams have been dispatched to the epicenter, located in a sparsely populated high-altitude region. Power and transport links are gradually being restored in China after tropical storm Nol swept through the region over the weekend, bringing heavy rains and flooding to parts of the country's south. Expressways in Guangdong province have reopened and rail services to Beijing, Hong Kong and Jiangxi are returning to normal. Blocked roads are also being cleared, restoring access to isolated communities. Ports at the Hong Kong-Zhuhai-Macau bridge have also resumed partial operations. Now, China has issued its highest alert for flash floods across multiple provinces through today, with the local governments urged to strengthen prevention and monitor areas considered vulnerable to flooding and landslides. Well, around 900,000 people in Guangdong province were evacuated ahead of Noel's arrival on Sunday. It continues to weaken, but remains the strongest typhoon to hit China this year. Emergency measures are still in place across most cities across China. Beijing says that it has allocated about $26.5 million of disaster relief funds to support the provinces hit by the floods and typhoon. The Chinese President Xi Jinping says that he hopes Slovakia will play a constructive role in strengthening ties between China and the European Union. Mr. Xi made the remarks during talks in Beijing with Slovak President Peter Pellegrini. And state media Xinhua says that the Chinese leader urged both China and the EU to manage differences through what he calls equal consultation or seeking common ground. Mr. Xi also called for deeper cooperation between China and Slovakia in emerging sectors, including clean energy, the digital economy, robotics and artificial intelligence. Slovakia has become an important destination for Chinese investment in Central Europe, particularly in the automotive and electronics industries. Now, some rural parts of South Korea are actually paying residents just for living there as they try to reverse population decline. CNA's senior correspondent Lim Yun-suk travels to Okchon County to find out if it is actually working.
1: For these elderly villagers, even a trip to a nearest supermarket can be difficult.
2: 차가 없어, 차가. 기동력이 없어서 안 돼.
1: They're waiting for something that has become a lifeline for villages like this, a supermarket on wheels. Launched in June, it visits villages every 2 weeks, bringing groceries directly to residents. Scenes like these have become more common in Okchon, a rural county of about 50,000 people in central South Korea, roughly 2 hours south of Seoul. Nearly half its residents are aged 60 or older.
3: Like many rural communities across South Korea, Okchon's population has been shrinking for decades as younger residents moved to bigger cities. Now, by giving every resident a monthly basic income to spend at local shops, the county hopes to boost its economy and make itself a more attractive place to live.
1: Under the two-year pilot, every eligible resident receives vouchers worth 150,000 Korean won or about $100 each month. New arrivals don't qualify immediately. They must register as residents and live in the county for at least 3 months. And usage of the vouchers is limited to mostly shops near their homes, keeping the funds within the local economy. Officials say the county has gained more than 2,000 residents since it was selected for the pilot in December last year. 33-year-old Yang Hee-soo moved here this year from Mokpo in the southwest to be closer to his parents.
4: 도움이 많이 됐죠. 머리 하실 때가 마땅치 않으셨었나 봐요. 그 자신이 생활하는 그 면 소재지에서 사용을 해야 되기 때문에 때마침 이제 제가 이제 미용실을 오픈을 해서 그분들이 이제 와서 이제 사용을 많이 해 주시죠.
1: At Okchon's local produce market, peach farmer Kwak Jung-sup says sales have risen sharply.
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1: The government is considering whether to expand the two-year pilot to other regions. 69 county-level areas across South Korea are officially classified as being at risk of extinction.
7: 제가 처음 취임했을 때는 48,200까지 내려갔었어요. 내려갔는데 이 시범 사업을 하고 난 다음에 5만 인구가 4년 만에 회복이 되었죠. 그 어르신들 얘기가 저희들이 이제 기본소득대회가 27일입니다. 매월 27일인데 27, 28, 29 되면은 오토바이 소리가 아주 시내가 요란하다고 할 정도로 이 사업의 효과는 지역 경제에 많은 도움을 주고 있습니다.
1: For many residents here, the benefits are already being felt. Whether they'll be enough to change Okchon's future, only time will tell. Im Yeon-se, CNA, Okchon County, South Korea.
0: But time now for another break, but coming up on East Asia Tonight. Chinese milk tea brand Molly to pay more than $1 million to Louis Vuitton for infringing its trademark. The court ruling leaving a sour taste among some in China.

0: She could work from anywhere. So why did she give it up?
1: I realized how much my salary matters when I'm getting a loan.
0: A kitchen investment that'll take 20 years to pay off. Is it still worth it? And how a tiny savings habit helped one family build income-generating assets. On Money Mind, Wednesday on CNA.
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3: Putting things in perspective with eye-opening reports and expert analysis as a new era of global politics breeds power struggles and shifting alliances.
2: We get to the heart of the matter and take stock of the issues you're invested in with on-the-ground reports and wall-to-wall coverage. Viewing it all from a regional lens because we put Asia first.
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10: 每个人都讲我的鸡饭是最好吃的。
11: My IFPD is special. 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
12: I want to bring it down to the next generation so that this hawker trade will not die off.
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14: 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You come and buy food, you also won't ask me whether I'm an ex-convict or not.
15: I'm very grateful Madam Haja teach me this sambal. Then I feel like, alamak, someone trusted me. Today haven't finished frying. Around 150 kg. Lord, not okay Haja. I came here to train Haja. I not come here to work.
16: Today, we are here to judge this new hawker's skill.

0: A beverage chain, Molly Tea, is trending on Chinese social media after it lost a trademark infringement case to French luxury brand Louis Vuitton. Now, a court in Suzhou ruled that Molly Tea's four-petal logo was just too similar to one of LV's registered designs. The tea company was ordered to apologize and also pay about $1.5 million in damages. But the ruling has touched a nerve and triggered debate in China. So for more on this, CNA senior correspondent Tan Yuguan, he joins us live from Shanghai. So Yuguan, for those of us who are not sure why this case has become so controversial, please enlighten us.
1: Well, the controversy came about because many people here see this as more than just a dispute between two brands. Now, let's take a look at the two motifs. The one on the left is Louis Vuitton's. Molly T's logo is in the middle. And the one on the right is a similar floral form found in a historic Suzhou garden. When you look at this graphic, it's not hard to notice some similarities between the designs, but they are not identical. For example, the center of Molly T's flower sits a diamond-shaped hole, while LV's flower has a circular floral center. But the crux of the issue here, critics argue, is that LV's flower resembles a floral motif found in ancient China, as you can see there with the example from a historic Suzhou garden. So the backlash is over whether a foreign luxury brand is being allowed to use trademark law to claim excessive broad control over a shared cultural form. And that tension came through clearly when my team spoke to people here in Shanghai. Let's take a listen.
2: 他也不是完完全全的把LV的那个东西照搬过去了，并且他也没有把LV的字样印过去，只能说他这个花纹是和LV很像，那也可以说这个花纹和以前古代的那种花纹很像。我是觉得这个共创是多元的，然后如果是从一些我们中国自己传统文化的一些这种图案上去，在这个基础上去发挥一些创作，我觉得这个都是。
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0: Okay, so the guy has said it. Negative publicity is still publicity. So that last soundbite there is quite interesting. But is it the case for Molly T that they're going to get more recognition now?
1: In some ways, it is, because according to a Taixing report, Molly T's official Weibo account gained around 250,000 followers in the month after the case became public. So LV may have won the court case, but Molly T has gained sympathy and a great deal of free publicity. Molly T gained even more goodwill after it donated about $150,000 US.

0: $1 to flood hit Hengzhou in Guangxi at about the same time this case came up. So Hengzhou is a major jasmine flower growing region closely tied to Molly Tea's signature ingredient, jasmine infused tea, and even its Chinese name, Mo Li Nai Bai. So of course, when we bring in Molly Tea's main ingredient, it also raises a design question. Why did Molly Tea not design a logo more closely resembling a jasmine flower, a flower with 5 to 9 petals? Why did it choose a 4-petal motif? Was it really trying to copy LV? Well, I'll tell you, that is literally the million-dollar question.
1: What about that Suzhou court? You know, I mean, was that some of the things that they considered as well? And I'm curious to know, what did the ruling actually say?
0: From what we know, the court's reasoning appears to be narrower than the wider cultural debate online. It reportedly focused on the shape of the petals, their symmetry, and the overall visual impression. And the court also considered how consumers interpret branding in China today. Collaborations between luxury labels and beverage chains have become quite commonplace. Louis Vuitton itself has worked with a Chinese coffee chain. So the court ruled that Molly Tea's logo could well lead consumers to believe the two companies had entered into a licensed collaboration. The court also reportedly considered what Molly Tea did after LV sent legal letters in 2024. According to excerpts of the ruling, Molly Tea later expanded the use of similar elements across cups and merchandise. Still, Molly Tea's founder says the company intends to appeal.
1: So, Yugon, if we can just rewind this, like, you know, a whole way back, and we talk about the history, right? And what does the evidence actually tell us about where this particular motif came from?
0: Well, on its way, Louis Vuitton brought up its old registration document in France to stake its claim. It shows that LV's monogram is not simply just one flower. It's a repeating system of initials, floral forms, and geometric elements. LV also says that this 1896 monogram drew from Art Nouveau, Japonism, and Gothic art. And some netizens have compared the LV monogram with floral and geometric decorations found on Tang-era pipa preserved in Japan. And that really is where the controversy comes from. The versions of this graphic has been floating around on Chinese social media. It does not prove that LV copied this particular object, but it illustrates why some people reject the idea that the 4-petal motif began with LV. After all, by the 1890s, Europe already had a long tradition of chivalrous art, and that draws inspiration loosely from ceramics, textiles, and other products from China. And by the Art Nouveau period, Chinese and Japanese influences were somewhat blended together. What's more, we also know that, you know, Tang Dynasty China had a huge influence on Japan's cultural development. And what's more, Islamic art is also a major source of geometric ornamentation because, you know, religious objections against idolatry. Therefore, you know, Islamic art favored abstract patterns. So it's hard to draw a line where geometric ornamentation comes from. After all, international trade and cultural exchange, Ortelli, isn't a modern invention. It's just accelerated during our time.
1: Well, thanks very much for giving us a history of all the motifs. CNA senior correspondent Han Yuguan speaking to us from Shanghai. Now, when you're looking for nutritional advice, dietitians usually come to mind. But today, more people are turning to AI-powered platforms to figure out what to eat, with the AI dietitian market projected to exceed $10 billion by 2033. Now, earlier, CNA's Rani Samtani and Clara Lee discussed the growing adoption of these tools and explored a key limitation, whether AI can truly tailor nutritional advice to each individual's needs.
2: And when it comes to personalization, I was just wondering, isn't it possible for us to say, like, upload our preferences or upload, like, our nutritional parameters and then for the AI to help configure it for us?
3: Of course you can. So when we talk about context in this case, we're not just talking about preferences. We're also talking about things like your blood work, medical history, history of medical illnesses in your family. And yes, I can upload all this information to the platform, but can I trust the AI to ask the right follow-up questions, which registered medical professionals would do? That's not a guarantee. And even if I did trust the AI to do so, the issue of data privacy comes in, whether the company is going to use that information for any certain reasons. So one of the data privacy analysts I spoke to told me that it's actually not that simple when you're sharing this kind of information. Let's take a listen.
4: What starts off as just recommending to you what you might have for dinner could become suddenly you're getting advertisements about health supplements that maybe you didn't intend. So what I think users really need to drill down to is why are they sharing the information, and in particular, why does the company want it? And I'm sure many of these companies would love for you to be healthy. That's not how they make their money. They make their money out of subscriptions and out of advertising.
2: So, Clara, have you used these AI tools to help plan your nutrition, or are you planning to?
3: I'll admit, I've used ChatGPT to generate a meal plan for myself. Not that I followed through with it, but I can show you a snippet of what it looks like. What I asked for was a day-by-day breakdown of what I should be eating Monday through Sunday for breakfast, lunch, and dinner if I wanted to lose fat and build muscle. And what they gave me was, the gist of it was correct. You know, it's a good starting point to choose whole foods, avoid processed options. So this brings me to the point of nutritional literacy. With AI, it's so easy to be nutritionally literate right now. And on paper, that's a great thing. But if, let's say, there are no robust regulations and standards put in place to safeguard that AI, we might be spreading misinformation, which could be dangerous.
1: Well, on that note, it's time to wrap up Tuesday's edition of East Asia Tonight. Hope you've enjoyed this bulletin. See you again tomorrow.

0: Of course we saw landmarks, but it was the moments we didn't plan that we knew would stay with us. Trafalgar River Cruises sail a great story.
1: Occupation.
2: Take territory from surrounding states as part of expansionism.
1: Intervention.
3: One of the most extraordinary foreign military operations in Latin America.
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0: Passion, the customer feedback is very good.
1: I want to bring it down to the next generation so that this hawker trade will not die off.
2: I've wasted 20 years inside.
3: For hawker, people don't judge. You come and buy food, you also would ask me whether I'm an ex-convict or not.
4: I'm very grateful Madam Haja teach me this sambal. Then I feel like, alamak, someone trusted me.
5: 没有人这样炒东西的，你再怎么炒，你都没有动到底的。来，拿下来，不是这样的。
4: Today haven't finished frying, around 150 kg, a lot. Not okay, Haja. I came here to train, Haja. I not come here to work.
6: Today we are here to judge this new hawker's skill.

0: During that time when we heard of a Chinese wayang only wow, that was our main entertainment.
1: My dad gave me my first car in 1965. Motorsport at that time was mostly a white man's game. He said, you will not race because it is very dangerous.
2: 50年代的巴士是单程的，跑跑就跳上去哦，拉住那个手扶就上去了。
3: Most of us would be hanging on the bus now. It's like flying.
4: The time you can have your coffee, 10 cents. 茶粿条 also 30 cents, 40 cents.
5: Because that was Singapore at that time. It's like everything goes free enterprise.

0: There was one of the rain for a few days at a stretch, you know. The whole place was really, really very, very messy. Everyone was flooded, and our vegetables died because of the flood water. And then the water rose up to our house with all the dead pigs and chickens, all the centipedes, ants and whatever float on those flotsam, and then went into the house. Wow, it was terrible. The smell was horrible. We put whatever in the lower rung of the cupboard to the uppermost rung. And then finally, you know what happened? The cupboard turned buoyant, floating, and the whole cupboard with its content came crashing down onto the water. Everything was gone. And then when the flood subsided, well, I really had a hard time trying to clear all those dirt and mud. My parents were farmers. We raised pigs, chicken, ducks, right, fishes, plant vegetables, fruit trees, and we helped the parents in the farm. I was born in 1946 in Bedok, called Tanah Merah Kecil. Tanah Merah Kecil at that time was hilly Malay kampung.
1: Singapore, flat terrain plus poor drainage systems in those days meant that severe flooding, especially during the monsoon seasons. The most of the dwellings were kampung, the wooden shacks, they really got marooned there, you know, cannot go out, buy food and so on. If you look at the early pictures, you can almost tell which were our flood-prone areas. The houses all on stilts. Geylang Serai, Kembangan, Eunos, all on stilts. We live in a landed property. During heavy rain, the water would actually come in and flood the whole garden. The garden was like a lake.

Actually see sewer rats driven out of their nests, underground. Huge rats, you know. What was transportation like? It was paralyzed by floods because the buses are not made to travel through water.

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2: All of us get in, the bus is full, so there is no way we can go inside and sit. So most of us will be hanging on the bus lah, who one hand holding the frame and one hand holding my friends, and one leg on the bus steps, and one leg hanging outside. It's like a flying. And we like the sensation of flying in the air. So when the first bus stop comes, all of us will get down and then we'll walk away.
3: In the 50s, 60s and the 70s, there was one big bus company, British owned, called Singapore Traction Company, STC for short. Now, STC services covered pretty much the whole urban part of Singapore. Beyond the urban areas, you had about, I think, 10 to 12 Chinese-owned bus companies. So they covered the rural areas. And the main one operating was, of course, STC, and they were well run. If you talk about the outlying areas, the Chinese bus companies, I think you see a lot of maximization of profits there. So as a result of which, they will run their buses to the very maximum. So that's where you will find breakdowns, tire punctures. Punctuality was never a feature.
4: The buses during peak hours was very, very crowded. And then the bus would just speed along. Why speeding? Because the bus conductors and drivers wanted to make an extra trip. Because every trip they run, they make extra money. These bus drivers, very impatient. They wanted to make a quick buck, so at the expense of the safety of passengers. Before the passenger could even alight, the bus was starting to move off and the passenger could jump down.
3: A typical bus service would have the driver, of course. There must be a conductor. So the conductor's job is to sell tickets. He'll come up to you and ask you, where do you want to go? Based on what you told him, he'll pull out a 30-cent ticket and actually punch it and give it to you.
5: Our job is mainly to check on the ticket that is issued to us, repair the ticket when the ticket is only correct.
1: 那时候我是27岁呀，才做检票员。有人上来就是悄悄拿钱检票给他们咯，五分一毛这样检咯，最高好像是5毛而已，上来就在检洞。人家有些坐上去，你要检票就悄悄一下，哎，嘎多，悄悄嘎多就一直走咯，整个车走到完咯。有些好像像板机写了书一样，不要给钱嘛，你跟敲他就会给你。
6: We used to joke that on a rainy day we couldn't close the windows. On a hot day we couldn't bring it down. So on a rainy day the bus was really wet and you couldn't sit down because of water came through. And there's some pickpockets. If you're not careful, you'll be pickpocketed. And then low traffic, no street lights, and the bus stops were just one pole. And if you miss one bus, you have to wait a long time. And sometimes the bus would not even stop. So it would go very early and but it was not very pleasant.
7: My most memorable ride was when I had a fish bone stuck in my throat. We couldn't get it out. I was at home and we said, goodness, we have to take you to hospital. So we waited for a bus. I was terrified because I had this bone stuck in my throat. But we finally made it to General Hospital. It was useless too. A male nurse had this

0: huge pliers and was trying to put it into my throat, so it failed. Then we had to take that same ride home, but thankfully when we reached home, I was given some water to drink. Then it just went off. For me, that ride to SGH was probably the longest.
1: I'm going to go to the house.

0: 佢冇車行，我佢冇法子翻。我同佢我教阿媽，我再嚟，我再你打我都冇變啊！我送人哋啲細路哥，唔俾再收尾，我就同啲工人嗰啲家長講咯，唔俾我再，我唔敢再你啲細路哥。有咩事幹嗰陣時候，我殺啦！佢家長大冇法子啊！
1: Thai shows were basically for short distance, and it was very popular in some of the market areas. Like my mother used to take the Thai show to go to market and then come back with that. The guy probably didn't bother about traffic. He took his own pace, and sometimes he went against the one-way flow, and the others just gave way. And they were usually old people, and the fares were about less than a dollar, I think.
2: Trishaw rider, very, very cooperative, help to load the goods and then unload the goods. You can always entrust a Trishaw rider, school children, you know, and then brought them back to the house safely. Trishaw was really a very good means of transport for especially those who are old, those who are very young.
3: Now, because it's raining, they have to cover everything. Cover and then you cannot see anything. No window. Must peep, peep, peep like that. Open a bit and peep, peep, peep like that.
4: There are the shorter trips to visit aunts and aunties, and that's when we would hire the Trishaw rider. And he would be standing just outside our lane. Five of us would pile into the Trishaw and then move on to aunties' place in Koon Seng Road. The Trishaw rider is like a pillar of our society for transportation. They are so humble. And some of them you found close relationships because they are always your go-to becak rider who will take children to schools, the ladies to market.
1: If you talk about providing transport, yes, they did a very great service for short distance journeys. Certain people we have never really given the rickshaw pullers. I don't think we have really given them that type of recognition.
4: In the 60s, when I was growing up in Katong, we had a whole parade of street vendors came by bicycle, Trishaws. They are rigged with their mobile kitchens where they will fry your mee goreng. It's wonderful because you don't have to go anywhere. They come to you.
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6: She could work from anywhere. So why did she give it up?
7: I realized how much my salary matters when I'm getting a loan.
6: A kitchen investment that'll take 20 years to pay off. Is it still worth it? And how a tiny savings habit helped one family build income-generating assets. On Money Mind, Wednesday on CNA.
8: Occupation.
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8: Intervention.
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8: From overtures to overreach, the contest for influence is reshaping the world. It's Wednesday on CNA.
12: My ayam penyet is special. The customer feedback is very good.
13: I want to bring it down to the next generation so that this hawker trade will not die off.
14: I've wasted 20 years inside. For hawker, people don't judge. You come and buy food, you also won't ask me whether I'm an ex-convict or not.
15: I'm very grateful. Madam Haja teach me this sambal. Then I feel like, someone trusted me.
16: 没有人这样炒东西的，再怎么炒，你都没有动到底的。来，拿下来，来，不是这样的。
17: Today haven't finished flying, around 150 kg, a lot. Not okay, I came here to train, I not come here to work.
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0: Last time good hawker food, they push to your door. He push a cup. Xiao Yong Tau Hu, and that. Then you buy, that's it. And then at night got sell pao, ride the bicycle. You don't need to go outside.
1: Mobile hawkers, very common. Because those days, those who could not get a job, they turned to hawking. They cook food at home, and then ask the sons and daughters to carry around to kampong to sell with a basket, just go around singing and selling, you know. And then for others would put up a makeshift cart. They make themselves. And then after that, they put in a stove and start selling whatever they are good in. If they earn a little bit more money, they will get a good tricycle and then put those things on the tricycle and start selling.
2: In the 60s, when I was growing up in Katong, we had a whole parade of street vendors, and they came in all forms of transportation. The kacang putih man who carried his sling bag, sort of, and he had wafers and peanuts that you can buy. And then you had the tikam tikam. You put a ball bearing and it goes, and if it lands in a hole with a number, you might get another piece of pink wafer. Then you have the man on the bicycles who would have his wonderful tin with different compartments, suji, biscuits, curry puffs, or muruku. Then he would call up, curry pop. No, he has his own calls. And you would just run out because you want to get his sweet buns. Most of them came by bicycle, trishaws, that they are rigged with open area in the front, and so they have their kitchens, cutlery, crockery installed in the front. These are their mobile kitchens where they will fry your mee goreng. You can have an extra egg from the house. He will add it on. You can bring your own plates. You pay him how many cents, and then you have freshly cooked mee goreng. It's wonderful because you don't have to go anywhere. They come to you. And it's also cheap. Good food, authentic food, or this bayi selling milk. Goodness, he brought a cow along to our lane, and he will milk the cow in front of you. Would you ever have that? Never, right? It's so wild. I relish that memory because you don't get those anymore. It's all so homogenized and so sterilized nowadays. We grew up with something that our grandchildren will never experience, because that was Singapore at that time. It's like everything goes free enterprise.
3: The time you can have your coffee and all that, 10 cents. You know, so cheap. And then your char kway teow also, all 30 cents, 40 cents.
4: Potong kway 5 sen harganya. Itu yang paling murah. Yang paling mahal saya rasa tak sampai 50 sen.
5: Some would get runners with a piece of wooden stick and a board and start knocking. Say, oh, I'm selling noodle. A knocking tune. Tok, tok, tok. Tick, tok, tick, tok, tick, tok. Specific knocker. So some will knock a different tune, and then you say, hey, this belong to that hawker, he sell very good noodles, you know? And then another person will knock a different tune and say, hey, this not bad also. But they were not very hygienic because the bowls and all that need to be washed. There's hardly any water around. So they had to just get a pail of water early in the morning and put on the tricycle or hang on the tricycle side. And with that pail of water from the morning, they use it until late in the evening. So whenever people have finished eating, they just dip the bowl in the water and then start serving already. Then at the end of the day, the water becomes like the soup of the noodle. So you see, so unhygienic. That's why the government has stepped in.
2: From mid to late 70s, in one sweep, they took them out of the road because they made it illegal to hawk. And then they built all these food centers. They got businesses to open their own food courts.

0: 我最记得是小时候我跟我外婆住，走路去到七英里那边，美那个叫美食街那边，你看那个街戏，等到敲锣很紧张了，我们就每个走出集中在这拼命在看，看他表演有打架什么的，锣鼓声就很激烈的时候啊，我们就每个冲出来看。听不懂看不懂的啦，小孩子是凑热闹的，就是唯一的娱乐，就是也没有讲去到哪里不是不方便嘛，而且也是穷，你想去看一场电影没有这样方便。
1: What we had was the celebration at the nearby temples, the birthday of the temple god. Twice a year, there was this Chinese wayang going on. During that time, when we heard of a Chinese wayang, only wow, that was our main entertainment, I should say. When there was a wayang, the front of the wayang stage was so crowded with people, you can hardly walk through.You know, entertaining is because the actors are all well trained in the art of fighting. So I could jump from the chair, table down to the stage, and they did it skillfully. When they fought, they used their knives and sword, and they really hit hard, you know. They are really good actors.
2: 后来我做大戏第一天就是在好华世界登台做一个月，然后我们就去庙啊。庙里做戏，哪一间庙有要做戏，就请我们去三天五天。我是做武生多，我像山寨王啊、楚霸王，哇，这些啊，我也喜欢做些，像孙悟空啊。我会武打，因为每天早上五点半就起来学武打到十点，做给神看呐、啊，其实我们人在看呐、啊。神有看没有看我不知道，好像我们拜神啊，啊拜拜的是我们自己吃，神有没有吃我们也不知道。
3: The best years of my life would be around 51, 52. My mom would take a taxi to what we call Happy World, which was actually later known as Gay World. They are amusement parks. She would.Bring me to the wayang, Chinese opera, a big show. She'd be there almost every night. I was only about 5 years old then. I would run to the rear and watch all those artists. They dress up, they put on their makeups. The wayang took a large area of the amusement park.

0: The other side is more for adult men. They have the Malay ronggeng. So there will be Malay women who will be seated, and any man can buy a ticket, give her the ticket, and she'll go to the little dance hall and she will dance. So you'll find a lot of adult men there. But me being a child, I wasn't allowed in, you see. There was also a dance hall, a cabaret, where the Chinese taukes will go. You have about maybe 15 ladies there. Then the man buys the tickets. So you pay by hour. So you approach the lady and you do something like ballroom dancing. The ladies are all in high heels, cheongsams and all that.
1: Where did most Singaporeans shop? It was quite fascinating in that those days, the different groups of people would set up trades and merchandise and cluster them together. If we wanted shoes, we would go to Middle Road. There were a cluster of Hakka families. If you want to buy a pen, you know, for the new term, you would go to Northbridge Road, sold by Teochews. The pen and watch. You wanted books, then it's Bras Basah Road. Clothing in Chinatown, people went to bought cloth and went to tailors, you know, to make their clothing. We didn't have, of course, large shopping centers. There were only two main ones, both British owned. One was called Robinson's and the other called John Little's. And they were patterned after the British departmental stores for Harrods and so on. Customers invariably became the orang putih, the high salaried and high corporate positions. The locals could only go and window shop and just gawk and drool at all the goods there. I remember I was crazy about electric trains. Every Christmas there would be a big toy fair and we were there to just gawk at it, you know.
2: During the 60s, when I was a teenager and had some pocket money to venture out, going to Orchard Road was like considered glamorous. You went there to just go window shopping and to get that bit of up-to-dateness of what is going on in the world, because Orchard Road was the place. Then there were the clubs that were just opening. This was late 60s, 70s, which is quite fun because Singapore was just emerging. Lots of hotels were coming up. The hotels had coffee shops. You can go in as long as you look decent. You can spend long time there. Nobody will throw you out. A lot of coffee shops were the go-to places. Places like Tivoli, which was an outdoor coffee shop. You can sit outdoors and watch the crowd go by.
1: High Street, on the other hand, is set up by the British. In fact, that street was named by the British and patterned after the High Street in London, which is high-end shopping, mostly clothing, mostly accessories. Again, high price. I remember getting shocked and stunned by this raincoat I saw in one of the High Street shops. At that time, in the 60s, it was already about $350, a manager's salary.
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0: cars were expensive items. Not many people were such that they could afford cars. In the 50s, the average salary of a manager was between $400 to $500. A small car, 1,200 cc's for example, cost $5,000 thereabouts. As a result, it was the professionals, and then of course the Taukes, the Chinese businessmen. A big car, maybe 2,000 cc's, chances are it would be chauffeur driven. You can tell their economic status by the kind of car they drove.
1: My father owned a car. Those days, Austin and Maurice were the most popular British. Those days, the arrangement was carpooling. That means morning, one parent would bring the children to school, three or four houses get together. Then afternoon, my father would pick them back. The kids used to go in one car with one parent and come back with another parent.
2: The saloon car is black color. This guy, we call Atik, he'd take us to school. And he put another plank, so that means four of us sit on the top and then another four sit at the bottom. So he carries eight children in the back seat. Singapore in the 1950s, there are less cars. The roads are all okay because they're all made roads. When we were in the back of the car, we don't even really look out what's happening. We always, you know, play amongst us in the car.
3: My relative owned an old Ford car in the 1950s. And then every morning we try to start the car. Well, it takes a long time, you know, the car just couldn't start. It got sound, but there's no whirring sound of the engine. You know? So he would take a long starting rod and he push into the front hole. Then he would give a few hefty turn of the rod. After several tries, the car finally roared to life. With two hands, he wind the starting rod.
4: In the 40s, 50s, and 60s, owning a car denotes that he's quite well-to-do. Very few people own cars. They had only bicycles. Those who own a car, definitely they were not selfish, I would say. The long kampung road is very rough. It's a dirt track. So these drivers, when they see a person walking along the road, he would stop his car and say, "Hey, let me give a lift." Those days was very common. Even my bicycle also, I see a person walking, right, I would give him a lift. It's having each other, gotong royong, having each other is very common. And those dirt winding road, during a period of heavy rainstorm, the road would be full of ruts and water. We would chip in to help to repair the road, fill in the potholes. Anybody using that pathway or whatever, I would help to chip in to repair the road.
1: Those days, the Malays, Chinese all look after each other. So what happened was, government wanted to encourage this kampung spirit. So it started gotong royong. Gotong royong means work together. Sunday, they will get all the villagers to go and lay the tracks. So this is one of the things I was involved. They build a road, they didn't do a track, and then we just put the stones, and then the public works department come and do the tarring, you see. Every once a month, we will do somewhere to get the villagers to bond together and eat together and so on. It brought the people together.
5: In 1921, my grandfather and his friend, Mr. Tan, started a company selling French cars, Citroën. My grandfather, Chan Sui Hong, was the first local Chinese to go into the automobile industry. By 55, my uncle and my dad ran the automobile agency. We had the Citroën DS and the ID models. And these cars were 10 years ahead of their time. With a click of a button, you can increase the height of the car, and the shape of the car was way beyond its time. It was the best years of my uncle's life. He took up racing.

0: In 1953, I went to Johor to watch my first race, Johor Grand Prix. The starting was be the Johor seafront, the main road. And that was when my third uncle and my second uncle, they actually raced. Motorsport at that time was mostly a white man's game. The foreigners, they would build their own race cars from normal saloon car, they chop it up. My third uncle, he was very firm that to be very successful in racing, he has to drive a new car, not these home-built cars. So that was why in 1955, he took the agency for Aston Martin. He became very, very famous, Chan Lai Chun, or he's often called as LC Chan. Those days, to buy a sports car, the Aston Martin DB3S, cost the company 33,000 Singapore. And in 1955, the car arrived. It looked fierce, huh? But it was all painted white. So he competed at the Changi Airport. Those days, Changi Airport was a small airport operated by the British. So they closed the airport for 2 days. They had their first Changi circuit race in 1955. There were about 10 cars. So of course, when the flag dropped, my uncle led from start to finish. He won the race, hands down. He had a new car, powerful car from UK. There was a lady planting a victory kiss with him after he won the race. He looked like a pro, you know? He had everything.
1: After I got my license, so I was very interested to go and watch the hill climb. You know, the twisty road going up? Oh, it's called the Gap. I went to watch the races and I was very interested, so I wanted to take up racing. They call it hill climb. The gap is from this distance to that distance, and they time you. See how fast you can manage to go up, because you need to know how to corner the car and before you go down the ravine. If you make a mistake, down you go. The corners are very sharp. The Singapore Motor Club, which is a group of Chinese and English, they organize all the races. So you race from the start to your top speed within half a mile. See who's the fastest.
0: The Singapore Motor Club would get the authorities to close the roads. And for 2 days, you get locals who will come up, and then we will sort of climb up the terrain and just watch the race. It's free. It's totally free. You don't have to pay anything. South Bonavista Road is such a place where it's an uphill climb. You have to show your expertise in your gear changing, your taking of the curves. How skillful are you? And you are timed. I would have been around 10 or 12 years old then. On one side of the road, you have steep cliffs. There were one or two cases where they misjudged and the car came tumbling down. Eh? But I made up my mind as I grew older that one day I will do the Gap Hill Climb, and I did it. My dad actually gave me my first car in 1965. When I was 18 years old, my Austin Healey Frog Eye. So I did do the Gap Hill Climb in that car in 1970. It was my dream race. I was very nervous. It's the first time I'm being flagged off. Although my dad said, you will not race because it is very dangerous. I had a girlfriend then. She said, you should do what you like, because when you grow older, you can't do it anymore. She accompanied me for the Gap Hill Climb and the sprint, and she paid for my helmet and my roll bar. I think her 2 months pay cost my helmet, so I told myself, oh, I must marry this girl, I think. So today, we have been married for 53 years already.
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5: Their Coming Home is a deeply human story of men who set out to search for opportunity far away from home, only then to be held hostage.
6: It took us more than a year just to gain access into all those restricted nuclear power plant sites. And we filmed across 10 different countries within 4 months. We wanted to tell such an important global topic like nuclear energy in a more accessible and relatable manner. We wanted to show everyone how this technology could eventually impact everyday lives, especially amidst the urgent need for a cleaner and more sustainable future. That's essentially what inspires us to tell stories that matter.
5: This story is a great example of what we do at CNA Correspondent, shining a light on underreported stories beyond the headlines and breaking news by putting a deeply human perspective on it. What makes this award so meaningful is that it recognizes our commitment to impactful on-the-ground storytelling when everyone else has already moved on to the next story. This award recognizes the power of storytelling that is global in scope and human at heart.
7: These are stories that are recognized on a global stage. Thank you for being part of this proud moment.

0: there was not enough buses running the route. So there were a lot of these people who want to earn a few extra dollars, so they had their private car to pick up passengers. We just drive and then go to the bus stop and toot-toot, say, where you want to go? Okay, hop in, 20 cents.
1: The pirate taxi is a very colorful description for an unlicensed taxi. The pirate taxi driver offered you rides cheaper than the licensed taxis. So pirate taxis operated on the main trunk route, Geylang, Orchard. When you would need a cab and you stood by the roadside, this guy would come along, he'll drive by and he'll honk you, you know, huh? And immediately, you know, you know that that's a pirate taxi. I think pirate taxis had been around ever since the 50s, and more cars were on the road. And then the licensed cabbies who never liked them because they are there to start a business. So there was one incident where there were three licensed cabbies beating up one pirate taxi guy. And this pirate taxi's passenger was a lady, and she was screaming in Hokkien, hola, hola. She was just shouting, mai ko pa la, you know. She was screaming hysterically. Stop it, stop it.
2: Those days, what happened was we had a normal taxis flagged down, you know. I think the first one came at the end of 1940, but they were quite expensive to a lot of people. So people started pirate taxis. There'd be certain spots, you stand down there, they come and you pay 20 cents, bring you all the way to Causeway. Because they are outside the law, they're just picking up, stopping anywhere they can stop. Very dangerous. They're taking away the earnings of the normal taxi drivers and from the bus companies also. And they're around for a long time, I think until the mid-60s.
3: This was a very good service for a lot of office workers to get to their destination, to their offices on time. And there'll be four of us. We will all pile in, and divided by four is still a good fare. For these pirate taxi riders, if they drop one passenger, along the way, they can also pick up the next passenger and the third or fourth. So for him, it makes economical sense. Because the man is in a hurry, he wants to go and get the next passenger, so he gets callous sometimes. So there was an incident whereby a friend told me his grandfather was wearing his jacket, and as he got out of the car, a part of his jacket got caught in the closed door, and he was dragged away for at least 5-10 minutes before the driver was alerted, and he didn't survive.

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3: Those days.In a kampung, it is this gotong royong, kampung spirit. Today, if something happens to a neighbor's house, you don't care two hoots. For example, robbing is that's business. But those days, like for example, a house on fire, a whole kampung folk would run out, no, with their pails of water and help to put out the fire. Everybody chip in, even old men.So if we were to, you know, wait for the fire engine, I think our whole kampung would burn down. There was a lot of kampung spirit. I really miss that.
4: We didn't have that much ambition, most of the young people. They were happy to have their monthly salaries, spend them, save up to buy a house, save up to get married, maybe a little bit of travel, but nothing...so ambitious. At the same time, there was a lot more of people connection. We used to go to our friend's house, got to know our parents, hello auntie, and you know, which you don't get these days. I don't know, people are too busy or they feel that their home is not big enough. I'm still friends with my colleagues from the first day we worked together, and weproudly say more than 50 years of friendship. There were fewer opportunities at that time when we were growing up, but I think we all overcame. We stepped up with the modern times. I hope more people get together and do things together, have a friendship relationship going on, a true sense of personal relationship.

0: The world has entered a new energy race, and nations are scrambling to secure the fuel to power it.
1: Uranium is really the crux of nuclear energy.
2: Global demand for uranium is expected to double between now and 2040.
0: As the race for uranium accelerates, countries are seeking new alternatives.
3: The thorium project in China is the very first thorium reactor to enter the experimental stage.
0: Meanwhile, a pursuit to unlock energy from the same reaction that powers the sun, nuclear fusion.
4: Did I just see a fusion reaction take place?
0: And what if nuclear's next fuel source is not even on Earth?
5: The amount of helium-3 in the moon is massive. We are looking at millions of tons.
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7: On the next Asia First, we'll take you to one of South Korea's most restricted places, a county bordering the north. It's become a testing ground for a pilot program that pays every resident a few hundred dollars simply for living there.

I'm not really awfully aware of him filming, except there are one or two occasions where he gets into the film, and I do remember him doing things like that.

they actually set up a pretend film studio in the backyard. and they were obviously acting out, you know, what the Japs did. And another point, he actually went and filmed in the street, which was extremely dangerous, because if he'd been caught, he would have been shot.

0: Sky Whisper, a celebration of whispered promises, capturing fireworks in the sky. 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
2: Good evening, I'm Lo Kui Su. Tonight's top stories: a major earthquake in Japan's south, knocking out power, damaging roads and disrupting transport. The Prime Minister reporting injuries and urging evacuation. Early voting today for military and police personnel and their spouses as Malaysia's state of Negeri Sembilan heads to elections on the weekend. The first meeting since February, Benjamin Netanyahu meets Donald Trump in Washington. 5 months as partners in a war on Iran, putting common cause to the test. US Israeli divergence on what to prioritize in any deal with Tehran, Oman stepping up on the Strait of Hormuz, proposing joint management to dilute Iranian control post-conflict. Plugging the leak that has fueled recent protests, India's lawmakers show they are taking reform seriously as debate starts on a bill to tighten conduct of public examinations.

0: And also tonight, firefighters in France and Spain racing to suppress wildfires before a heat wave envelops the region. And business adjustments to Singapore's property market as turnover in the sector cools. Whilst Beijing looks to make panda bond issuance cheaper to encourage a wider use of the Chinese yuan. A magnitude 7.1 earthquake has rocked southwestern Japan, knocking out power to tens of thousands of households. The quake striking Kumamoto Prefecture, registering level 7, that's the highest possible on Japan's scale of seismic intensity. Oh, this clip from CNA's TikTok captures the moment the powerful tremor struck. Emergency crews are responding to multiple incidents, including a shopping mall that partially collapsed, trapping people inside. Authorities still assessing the extent of damage, with Prime Minister Sanae Takaichi saying the government's top priority is public safety.
1: また内閣府の調査チームを先ほど被災地に派遣をいたしました。人的被害や物的被害については現在も確認中ではありますが、すでに怪我人も出ていると伺っており、停電や火災が発生している地域もあり、また道路や橋の損壊、建物の倒壊もあり、とにかく安全な場所に避難するなど、皆様には
0: 身を守る行動をとってください。CNA senior correspondent Mitchell Ishida joins us live from Tokyo. Mitchell, concerning news there on that shopping mall. This is, of course, a developing story. Do you have any updates?
2: Yes, well, the major shopping mall, Aeon Mall Kumamoto's second floor walls were damaged, showing its steel frames. According to witnesses, there was an explosion after the earthquake, and local media say workers of the mall are likely trapped as their headquarters cannot get in touch with them. It's not known whether customers were also trapped. Now, at Saisekai Hospital in Kumamoto, over 50 who sustained injuries are reported treated. One patient is reported to be unconscious. Helicopter shots have shown major roads damaged, bridges collapsing, and fire breaking out. Now, damage is witnessed in Nippon Paper Industries' Yatsushiro factory. In Nagasaki's Unzen Fugendake, which is an active volcano, landslides are reported, and aftershocks continue. Some are quite strong. Collapsed houses are witnessed in many areas, and there are reports many residents cannot be reached, which could likely be due to communication disruption.
0: All right, so dependence there on a public messaging. We heard on the from the Prime Minister shortly before we crossed to you, stressing that the priority for her government is public safety.
2: Well, the Prime Minister's office set up an emergency disaster response headquarters led by Prime Minister Takaichi this evening, given the gravity of the Kumamoto earthquake. Now, it's a team involving a number of ministries and agencies to coordinate their effort. The last time this headquarters was set up was in 2024, after the Noto Peninsula earthquake on New Year's Day, which also experienced 7 on the Japanese seismic intensity scale of 7. And in her opening speech, Ms. Takaichi said, "There is extensive damage this time. Our Prime Minister's office is trying to grasp the situation with the police, firefighters, 360 members of the self-defense force as requested by Kumamoto governor, and provide rescue and relief. She vowed to give all she can and supply food, other necessities, air conditioners to evacuees to deal with the summer heat to prevent heat strokes. She said there is possibility of the situation worsening for residents, and she called for residents in Kumamoto to be prepared for another big earthquake. On the 14th of April 2016, Kumamoto experienced 7 on the seismic intensity scale of 7, and again 2 days later. Seismologists say Kumamoto is on an active fault prone to frequent earthquakes. And Chief Cabinet Secretary Minoru Kihara represents Kumamoto constituency. In a second news conference after the earthquake, he said he experienced the 2016 quake. He was aware this time that buildings have collapsed. There are emergency calls to police, fire stations. So far, he's aware over 48,000 homes are without power. There's disruption to gas and water supply. He couldn't give figures yet. And he said the disaster medical assistance team is being dispatched.
0: Oh, thanks. Michio Ishida reporting live to us there from Tokyo. Early voting has run.

Wrapped up in Malaysia's Negeri Sembilan state election following the closure of all 38 polling stations across the state at 5 p.m. local time. More than 16,000 military and police personnel, along with their spouses, eligible to cast their ballots.

0: 167,000 voters are eligible to cast their ballots. And CNA's senior correspondent Melissa Goh joins us live from Seremban. That's the capital of Negeri Sembilan. Melissa, early voting, of course, today. The usual issues that resonate. Are we seeing them changing at all in this campaign?
1: That's right. It went smoothly, early voting. Over 90% of the 22,000-odd voters, mostly members of the armed forces, the police cast their votes in a tightly contested race that's said to have serious national implication, especially on the sustainability of Prime Minister Anwar's unity government. Now, rising cost of living is definitely the number one concern here. Voters are feeling the heat, although petrol and diesel prices are subsidised hugely. Other living expenses keep going up while the wages remain stagnant. Now, many blame Prime Minister Anwar's government for not keeping a lid on prices, not fulfilling his promises in the slow pace of reforms. And businesses also felt burdened, they said. Now, young people I spoke with said that they want better public transport. They face difficulty in finding jobs, business opportunities, and wages remain low. And these are the bread and butter issues felt across Negeri Sembilan. And on top of that, there's also this simmering racial tensions I'm feeling on the ground as narratives used in some of these election rallies were very much rooted in identity politics, preying on the insecurity of majority of voters. Now, amid economic uncertainty, so it's irresponsible, but it's fired up people's emotions. And that's why some analysts are telling me that this election is driven purely by sentiments against the Chinese-based Democratic Action Party and how Prime Minister has overpromised and underdelivered. The people are fed up, voters are tired. On top of that, they are also anxious and confused over the ongoing royal disputes. Now, all these are setting the stage for one of the most hotly contested and unpredictable state elections.
0: Melissa, of course, a DAP has very much linked to the Chinese ethnic group. That's a coalition partner in Anwar Ibrahim's Pakatan Harapan, going up this time in Negeri Sembilan against Barisan Nasional, as we mentioned earlier. Do you see in these last few days any one party or any one coalition gaining an advantage over the other?
1: It's still neck and neck. The outcome of Negeri Sembilan elections, analysts are saying it's just too close to call, with less than 4 days to go before polling day this Saturday. Now, over 100 candidates from seven parties are vying for the 36 seats in the state assembly. Now, it's crowded, no doubt. The real fight is between Pakatan Harapan and Barisan Nasional, and they are partners at the federal level, but they are fighting tooth and nail in Negeri Sembilan. And BN has publicly entered into an informal pact with opposition Proyekta Nasional to consolidate the Malay votes, continue the winning streak in Negeri Sembilan after a historic win in Johor, to mount pressures further on Prime Minister Anwar's unity government. Now, both sides are hoping for a simple majority here of between 19 and 23 seats to form the next government on August 1st. Now, the incumbent Chief Minister, Aminuddin Harun, has a lot to lose here, but he's taking a gamble by switching from Sikamat, where he's been four-term assemblyman there, to contest in Linggi. That's long held by Barisan Nasional. Some said it's a suicide mission, a kamikaze, although he thinks otherwise, while his opponent from Barisan Nasional is confident of pulling ahead with possibly a two-thirds majority. Let's hear them out.
2: I come here to fight with them to make sure Pakatan Harapan win one new seat from UMNO. At least we are trying the best now. That's why I hope the people stay outside. They are working in KL, Singapore, Johor Bahru and Penang. And come back and can support us.
3: We got the full confidence that between UMNO and the Perikatan Nasional, we can strike this 23 seat at least. Maybe the best case scenario, we might cross the numbers for the two-third majority. And the most important, I will get that good support also, good response also from the Chinese and the Indians.
1: The stake is immensely high for Prime Minister Anwar to resist any attempt for snap pose. Now, he has said that he wants to go full term and there's no hurry to call for general election that's not due till end of next year. Now, his number two, meanwhile, Zaid Hamidi, who is Barisan chairman, has given him the commitment to go full term regardless of the outcome of Negeri Sembilan. But we shall see. You know, BN thinks that they have the winning formula.

0: we'll have to wait till August 1st to see how they do in the Grisham Bilan.
1: Oh, thanks. That's CNA senior correspondent Melissa Gore reporting live there from Seremban. That's the capital of Negeri Sembilan in Malaysia. Malaysian police arresting 335 people after raids on two online scam syndicates in Johor. Most were Chinese nationals, with others from Indonesia, Myanmar and Malaysia. The police chief holding a press conference in Johor Bahru earlier today. The raids uncovered makeshift call centres in more than 30 luxury apartments and bungalows in the Forest City area. The suspects allegedly carried out investment, job and love scams, targeting victims in China, Indonesia, Japan, Europe and the United States. The alleged masterminds are still at large and Malaysian police say they will work with Interpol to track them down. The lower house in India's parliament, known as the Lok Sabha, has convened to debate a bill on examination reforms. The session comes days after the education minister resigned following weeks-long protests by supporters of the youth-led Cockroach Janata Party, who demanded that he step down over alleged exam paper leaks. The country's union minister says the new bill was introduced to amend a 2024 act. The proposal includes doubling jail terms to 10 years and imposing heavier fines, which could mean as much as $1 million. It also includes Prime Minister Narendra Modi's pledge to fast-track courts to punish those who are involved. Opposition lawmakers had disrupted an earlier proceeding seeking accountability over a police crackdown on the student-led protests. India's Supreme Court has meantime ordered the release of minors arrested during those demonstrations and ordered no coercive action to be taken against those protesters. The Modi administration is facing pressure from Indian activists over the use of AI-powered surveillance during the recent protests. A case filed with the Delhi High Court challenging the collection of personal data and calls for guidelines on the use of surveillance technology. Singapore and Australia have reaffirmed the need to strengthen energy security and resilience across Southeast Asia and the Pacific. The two countries reiterating commitment to international law to ensure safe and open maritime trade and transit. Singapore Trade and Industry Minister Dr. Tan Sze Ling and Australia's Climate Change and Energy Minister Chris Bowen made the commitments at the inaugural Ministerial Dialogue on Energy. Both sides also discussing opportunities to deepen cooperation in areas such as low-carbon fuels and cross-border electricity trade. Australia is committed to remaining a reliable liquefied natural gas or LNG supplier to Singapore as both countries continue discussions on carbon capture and storage. Singapore is Australia's largest supplier of refined petroleum products, while Australia is one of Singapore's key LNG suppliers. Both promising to work together to advance the region's transition to cleaner energy. Still ahead on this bulletin, the Monetary Authority of Singapore's returns for the latest financial year boosted by AI-related investment. Carriers across Asia, including SIA, also benefiting from the AI boom, which is helping to lift demand for cargo.

0: could work from anywhere. So why did she give it up?
1: I realized how much my salary matters when I'm getting a loan.
0: A kitchen investment that'll take 20 years to pay off. Is it still worth it? And how a tiny savings habit helped one family build income-generating assets. On Money Mind, Wednesday on CNA.
2: Occupation.
3: Take territory from surrounding states as part of expansionism.
2: Intervention.
4: One of the most extraordinary foreign military operations in Latin America.
2: Annexation.
5: That should be controlled by the United States.
2: From overtures to overreach, the contest for influence is reshaping the world. It's Wednesday on CNA.
6: My ayam penyet is special. The customer feedback is very good.
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0: helicopter trade will not die off.
1: I've wasted 20 years inside.
2: For hawker, people don't judge. You come and buy food, you also would ask me whether I'm an ex-convict or not.
3: I'm very grateful Madam Haja teach me this sambal. Then I feel like, alamak, someone trusted me. Today haven't finished flying. Around 150 kg. A lot. Not okay, Haja. I came here to train, Haja. I not come here to work.
4: Today, we are here to judge this new hawker's skill.
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1: In business, China moving to make it cheaper for foreign borrowers to raise money in its currency, announcing plans to waive in issuance and servicing fees for so-called panda bonds through the end of 2028. The proposal, now open for public comment, comes as demand for panda bonds surges, issuance jumping 69% in the first half of the year as more overseas borrowers seek yuan funding amid a broader global trend to diversify away from the greenback. While the fee savings are relatively small, analysts say the move sends a signal that Beijing is committed to expanding the panda bond market and promoting wider international use of the Chinese yuan. Private property owners in Singapore looking to buy a non-subsidized public housing resale flat will no longer have to wait 15 months after selling their property. The government says resale prices have moderated significantly since the COVID-19 pandemic, falling 0.1% in the first quarter of this year and 0.3% in the second.
2: MND indicated from the onset that this was intended to be a temporary measure to help moderate demand and stabilize resale prices. We recognize that with the 15-month wait-out period, households with genuine housing needs faced inconveniences and disruption to their plans to switch from private property to resale flat.
1: More support also to housing developers undertaking large-scale on-block redevelopments. Those eligible will now have up to 6 years instead of 5.5 to complete and sell all units without incurring additional buyer's stamp duty clawbacks. For mega projects that can yield at least 1,400 homes, the deadline will be extended to 7 years. Developers of these projects must still sell at least 50% of the units by the end of the sixth year.
2: We recognise that developers seeking to undertake the redevelopment of large residential on-block sites will require more time. They may not be able to meet the regular ABSD remission timelines. We could end up with a lose-lose outcome for the society as a whole, if developers are discouraged from rejuvenating large residential on-block sites.
1: The Monetary Authority of Singapore reporting a net profit of 20 billion Singapore dollars. That's about 15.5 billion US dollars for its latest financial year. The boost coming from strong investment gains. The central bank says the results were due to a resilient global economy, despite geopolitical developments such as conflict in the Middle East. The 39.8 Sing dollar, that's a Sing billion dollar investment, gains coming from the management of the bank's foreign investments. It's above the 10-year historical average of 18.3 billion Singapore dollars. The investment gains were partly offset by a $16.4 billion reduction due to exchange rate movement.

0: movements. The Singapore dollar had strengthened against major reserve currencies, including the US dollar and the Japanese yen. The MAS board has approved a return of $2.46 billion to the Singapore government. They say this amount offsets the losses accumulated from previous years.
1: They don't do this every year. I think the last time they did was a few years ago, and the amount of money has grown, I think, essentially for them to say, we don't need this much. We can transfer them to the government. In that sense, we can grow them again from our trading strategy, our holdings of other currencies and managing of the basket of currencies.
0: MAS Managing Director Chia De-Jun says the sustainability of the AI investment boom is a major uncertainty. While AI investments aim to boost growth in the near term, the situation is less certain in the medium term. We are speaking at the release of MAS's annual report.
2: The first thing, of course, is expectations of future revenue streams arising from AI. And the second thing, of course, is the path of investments or projected and committed investments into capacity. And if one is misaligned from the other, it makes for a more unsustainable situation. And if one goes off untethered to the other for a long period of time, then the potential slowdown or reversal can be potentially more impactful.
0: Others, of course, looking longer term, but the AI boom has already provided a lift for Asian carriers, with cities in the region forming key nodes in the global supply chain for chips. Singapore Airlines reporting a 0.5% increase in cargo revenue in the April to June quarter at just over $500 million. The country's flag carrier says AI hardware shipments provided support for cargo demand. Cargo revenue for several carriers at multi-year highs. It's also helping to offset the impact of a Middle East-driven surge in jet fuel costs. Korean Air earning more than $1 billion in the last quarter, while Taiwanese carriers recorded 40% growth on year. Shipments of AI hardware taking up more space in cargo holds, sending air freight rates from East Asian cities to the U.S. to their highest levels since the COVID-19 pandemic. Several airlines looking to capitalize on the boom by expanding their freighter fleets. Vincent Wong, air freight director at C.H. Robinson, with more on the growing importance of chips for cargo carriers.
3: Semicon industry have been supporting the air freight industry for the longest time. The last 2 years, the growth of semicon, have more than doubled. These 2 years, the air freight industry have been largely driven by semicon shipments, specifically out of Asia Pacific, out of Taiwan, one of the biggest. We have Taiwan, we have Malaysia, we have Singapore, we have Vietnam, and of course China, right? So it's a very balanced demand across Asia. Unlike in the past where previously it was basically e-commerce, where e-commerce is very focused on out of China. So I think it's a good sign for the industry where we are seeing across Asia, especially in Robinson, we are seeing our volume out of Southeast Asia increasing by almost double this past 2 years.
0: Well, Singapore Airlines revenue jumped overall. SIA Group reported a Q1 net loss of 76 million Singapore dollars. That's its first quarterly loss since March 2022. Well, it saw a 79% rise in fuel costs, and that weighed on a record revenue of 5.71 billion Singapore dollars. A sharp jump of $991 million in net fuel costs was recorded. That's, of course, due to the Middle East conflict. Net results declined by $262 million to a loss of 76 million Sing dollars due to the share losses from Air India and lower operating profits.
4: What we have heard from actually the Tata and Sons a few hours ago that they are expecting a very long a turnaround of Air India. They're looking at 5 to 10 years for the turnaround of Air India, simply because number one, it's a very big entity, and two, there are many significant challenges that Air India and most of airlines are facing. Of course, supply chain disruption that's delaying their aircraft and parts. That's one of them. But I think more specific to India is, of course, the depreciation of the currency.
0: I'll still head on this bulletin, the Israeli Prime Minister to meet the US President for the first time since they teamed up for joint strikes on Iran in February. We ask Daniel Levy from the US Middle East Project where he thinks talks will take us.

0: 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Get up to speed with major events shaping lives in the region and other parts of the world.
1: Putting things in perspective with eye-opening reports and expert analysis as a new era of global politics breeds power struggles and shifting alliances.
0: We get to the heart of the matter and take stock of the issues you're invested in with on-the-ground reports and wall-to-wall coverage. Viewing it all from a regional lens because we put Asia first.

0: China's top stories. Japanese authorities assess the damage after magnitude 7.1 earthquake strikes southwestern Kumamoto Prefecture. Emergency services report several people trapped after an explosion in an Aeon shopping mall. Turnout for early voting in Malaysia's Negeri Sembilan state elections is at 91%. Some 16,000 security forces and their families were eligible to cast their ballots. Of course, ahead of polling day on the 1st of August. Israeli Prime Minister in Washington, D.C. for talks with the American president. It's their first meeting since joint strikes against Iran late February. The U.S. president playing host to the Israeli prime minister in their first meeting since the start of war on Iran. Divisions emerging in the last few months over what Donald Trump and Benjamin Netanyahu would prioritize in any deal with Tehran. Mr. Netanyahu could be hoping for alignment on a firmer stance after Mr. Trump says he sees a good chance of progress on Tehran's nuclear program. Outside the White House, protests against the Israeli military campaign in Gaza, US-backed plans for peace stalling in Gaza, with Hamas refusing to disarm and Israel seizing more land in the enclave. Disagreement as well on Israeli presence in southern Lebanon, with another round of US mediator talks set for Rome next week, looking at Israeli withdrawal and a broader framework for sustainable peace. Gulf states not easing up either on their diplomatic efforts to end months of a deadly, damaging war. Oman putting forward a proposal to jointly manage the Strait of Hormuz post-conflict. The deal would give Gulf states more responsibility for the strategic waterway rather than handing control of it over to Iran as the dominant player. And Blake Sifton joins us live for CNA from Tel Aviv. Blake, this is the first meeting, as we have said, between Benjamin Netanyahu and Donald Trump since the start of war on Iran. What would Mr. Netanyahu be hoping to get out of this meeting?
1: Well, that's right. This is the first time they've met in 5 months. And previously, they would go no longer than 10 weeks between meetings. But it's understood that their relationship has become significantly strained since that last meeting just before the war with Iran began in February. At that meeting, it's understood that Prime Minister Netanyahu presented President Trump with a vision of the Iranian regime as fragile and weak and perhaps ready to fall. Of course, that didn't prove to be true. And none of the war goals explicitly stated by Prime Minister Netanyahu or President Trump have since been realized. So at this meeting with President Trump, Prime Minister Netanyahu is likely to focus on mending those relations as well as continuing to push a hard line on Iran. Now, when it comes to the relations with President Trump, local media here in Israel are reporting that the Netanyahu government had to push for this meeting for weeks, and it was only agreed to by the Trump administration when it was tacked on to the Lindsey Graham funeral and following a pretty significant concession by the Israeli government on Gaza. Over the weekend, the Israeli Security Cabinet approved an initial deployment of this international stabilization force that's meant to enter Gaza and help with demilitarization as part of President Trump's 20-point peace plan. Previously, the Israeli government completely rejected that idea until Hamas agreed to disarm. And of course, they have not agreed to disarm. Now, when it comes to Iran, the Netanyahu government has made no secret of the fact that they want the war to continue. It's understood that they were surprised and upset by the halt to fighting in April and especially opposed the memorandum of understanding between Iran and the U.S. signed in June. So at this meeting today in Washington, Prime Minister Netanyahu is expected to present President Trump with intelligence that Israel says shows Iran is attempting to rebuild its nuclear and ballistic missile program and push for a return to war.
0: Mr. Netanyahu, whatever he gains or is seen to gain from this meeting in the White House would have lots of implications for his survival politically back home.
1: Well, both Prime Minister Netanyahu and President Trump are facing key elections In the coming months, Prime Minister Netanyahu is facing a tough re-election campaign in federal elections in Israel at the end of October. And of course, President Trump has the midterm elections coming up in November. But when it comes to Iran, the goals and priorities of both of these leaders are opposed. Prime Minister Netanyahu has positioned himself as the wartime prime minister, who only he can guarantee the security for Israel. And as I said, he's made no secret of the fact that he wants the war to continue. He wants to be able to continue to damage and degrade Iran's nuclear program and their ballistic missile program in order to sell that accomplishment to voters. Many people here in Israel do view the war with Iran as unfinished, as incomplete. They endured weeks of ballistic missile attacks from Iran, and then all of a sudden, in their eyes, the war ended with Iran undefeated and with that missile program and allegedly that nuclear program remaining intact. But of course, for President Trump, he wants this to be over. He wants a deal to be made to end this crisis, end this war, and bring down prices for American voters ahead of the elections, the midterm elections in November. Now, Prime Minister Netanyahu is also said to be seeking greater freedom of action for the Israeli military in Lebanon and progress towards the Abraham Accords and normalization with Saudi Arabia following the nuclear deal with the U.S. But it may be hard for Prime Minister Netanyahu to come home with tangible progress that he can show voters, given how delicate and complicated many of these issues are.
0: Well, given that Mr. Netanyahu might prefer, as you suggest, escalation, and Mr. Trump might prefer a deal to end this war, Mr. Netanyahu would not be looking kindly on progress on mediation between Washington and Tehran.
1: Well, that's right. It's believed that that President Trump has been delaying his decision on what course of action to take in Iran until after this meeting with Prime Minister Netanyahu. But ahead of the meeting, there are signs of hope on the diplomatic front. Mediators have expressed hope that they are making progress when it comes to reviving the memorandum of understanding between Iran and the U.S. Mediators, including Qatar, Egypt, and Pakistan, have been working to clarify the language in the memorandum of understanding when it comes to operations in the Strait of Hormuz, because different interpretations of the language in the memorandum of understanding is seen as what caused it to break down. Iran believed it allows it some level of control over the Strait of Hormuz, whereas the U.S. disagreed with that. Now, separately, Iran and Oman have been meeting to establish an agreed-upon route through the Strait of Hormuz that ships can take. Of course, the U.S. had been pushing ships to hug the Omani coast in a route that Iran opposed, and Iran has been attacking ships taking that route. As well, there are reports that Oman has sent Iran a proposal with Gulf backing, the backing of Gulf states, that would allow Iran to charge voluntary fees to ships crossing through the Strait of Hormuz. Iran has long insisted that it has the right to collect fees, something the U.S. has flatly and completely rejected.
0: Well, thanks. Blake Sifton, they're reporting live for CNA from Tel Aviv. And we're joined by Daniel Levy. He's president of U.S. Middle East Project. He speaks to us from London. Mr. Levy, we just heard there from our correspondent the keenness for this meeting, more from the Israeli side. Mr. Netanyahu, surely aware of the risk he might be taking with this administration.
2: Indeed, the risk. We've seen that Trump is, of course, unpredictable. We saw the cold shower. We still remember that when there was the first meeting in the second term with President Zelensky of Ukraine in February 2025. Nevertheless, the Israeli premier, first, given his political calendar, Israeli elections in just under 3 months, has to take that risk. But he will also have a high degree of confidence, will Mr. Netanyahu, in his persuasive powers vis-a-vis President Trump. Been there before, done that, if you like. And he will also have a high degree of confidence that despite us being in unprecedented times, when it comes to the U.S.-Israel relationship, when it comes to American public opinion souring on Israel, nonetheless, the network of lobbying power that Israel can still bring to bear, people close to Trump, people who are funders of Trump, some of the influencers, the bloggers, the podcasters. When you put all of that on one side of the equation, Netanyahu will still feel that he has a very decent shot at being able to bring the president over to doing his bidding.
0: So the noises recently coming out of the White House, the vice president and Donald Trump himself, perhaps summing that up would be, I call the shots when it comes to Israel. You do not think that in any way damages this very special relationship?
2: Well, I want to be clear, it does damage it. We have not been here before. We have had American presidents who express frustration. Everything is unprecedented about this administration, if you like, because we've never had a president that talks this way, that is so incoherent, inconsistent, divorced from reality. But nonetheless, look at the vice president. Look at the fact that J.D. Vance has clearly made a political calculation that if he is running to be president, and our working assumption is that he is, he will do so by creating distance as a Republican candidate between himself and Israel. So that's new terrain to be on. But again, let's put back into the mix decades of America seeing this relationship through the lens of Israeli narratives, decades of building very significant and dense relations between the parties, decades of America taking an Israeli reading of the region, decades of seeing America do things which it's hard to explain as being in the US national interest unless you filter through Israel lobby power. When it comes to all of those things, Netanyahu still has a well to draw upon, which he hopes will be there in play in that meeting today. And even while we saw this talk of frustration in the last weeks, nonetheless, America has gone back into bombing Iran, a war that Israel was essential to beginning. Nevertheless, Israel saw that America was willing to undermine the MOU with Iran in order to secure a separate Israel-Lebanon agreement, which directly contradicted what was agreed with Iran. We saw an America that continues to give Israel carte blanche in the West Bank, massive destruction there. In Gaza, Israel remains in occupation of 70%. Israel has given the tiniest, not significant, concessions when it comes to these very geographically small and inconsequential pilot zones in Lebanon and Gaza. So Israel has had to give very little. And then the cherry on the cake, if you like, is when America announced a separate civilian nuclear cooperation agreement with Saudi just days ago, it immediately course-corrected and said, but it's conditional on the Saudis joining normalization with Israel, which Saudi, under this condition, vis-a-vis the Palestinians, has no intention of doing. So we still have this deference, this exceptionalism when it comes to how the US treats Israel. What will be in the forefront today, that old playbook or the new frustration, we'll know very soon.
0: Is there, given that both these leaders need to address their domestic audience more than any overseas audience, heading their political calendars overlapping at this point, is there anything Mr. Netanyahu might do that might damage, that might remove these very special cards that he has in dealing with the US administration? Final question.
2: I think Prime Minister Netanyahu is more experienced than to do that. The Prime Minister would like to see further escalation in Iran. The essential equation there is, if you want a war of attrition with America, do it. Sorry. If America, you want a war of attrition with Iran, do it without us. If you want to escalate, we're there. That's what we prefer. He will want to try and get that. But if he can't deliver that, he will at least try and plant a seed. He will share some intel, whether it's real or whether it's cooked, that he will try and carry the president with. The Israeli prime minister would like immediate results, but he still has 30, 50, 70 days in order to pull the Americans to an escalation. He will want to show that he's the guy. He has the control of this relationship, and he'll want different ways to show it. It also appears, and let me close with this, that while for Netanyahu this election is existential, we're still struggling to detect how much President Trump actually cares about the midterms, which sounds crazy, but it's absolutely on brand for this president.
0: Well, thanks, Daniel Levy, the president of the U.S. Middle East Project, looking at this visit, the first meeting between the U.S. president and the Israeli prime minister since the start of war on Iran. Of course, Mr. Levy speaking to us there from London. I still had on this bulletin, a heat wave threatening to worsen already catastrophic wildfires across Spain and France.

0: Journey into extraordinary stories that challenge limits and inspire possibilities this August.
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2: Meet me there. Love your Sayang. She's trying to spice up our marriage.
0: Meet Me There returns to places that have shaped lives and relationships. Take a heartfelt journey across Singapore and uncover cherished memories, enduring bonds, and the stories that connect us.
3: Oh my God! Oh, she's really there!
0: Meet Kan Lekan, Singapore's first deaf natural science illustrator and conservation photographer, whose extraordinary journey proves that passion and determination know no boundaries. This August on CNA. 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Cycle around Japan rolls into Hokkaido, where heaven meets the horizon. 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

0: Rising temperatures in Western Europe threatening a fragile hold on major wildfires in Spain and France. Fires have burned through 77,000 hectares in central and eastern Spain, tens of thousands forced to out of their homes. But Prime Minister Pedro Sanchez says the situation is improving.
1: Estamos cambiando las tornas y, por tanto, podemos empezar a ver el final del túnel en la lucha contra estos incendios con todas las precauciones.
0: In France, a massive wildfire near Bordeaux remaining a threat. Officials have warned that the blaze could be rekindled as another wave of extreme heat moves in. Some 4,000 people along tourist sites on the Atlantic coast have been told to evacuate, adding to the more than 220,000 already displaced. William Denslow tracking developments for CNA. He joins us live from Bordeaux in France. William, the French fire service calling this wildfire fight a fight of David against Goliath. How prepared is France to combat wildfires given this heat wave?
2: Well, Wei, so I'm speaking to you from the centre of Bordeaux. As you can see behind me, bars and shops remain open. There is, though, a sense of trepidation. The mayor, of course, has said that these wildfires are now at the gates of the municipality of Bordeaux as efforts continue to try and keep these blazes at bay. Real concerns when it comes to these increased temperatures that you mentioned. We're expecting in some parts of France to see temperatures of around 40 degrees Celsius in the coming days. That will be a complication, not only for residents here, just that visceral heat, of course, as my colleague Ross has been reporting in recent weeks, just the devastation that these heat waves have had across France. So that in itself is a major issue here in the region, but also across the country. And then there's the added issue of the wildfires. What exactly will this mean for the containment efforts? At the moment, for the past few days, it has been contained at 42,000 hectares of burn. But real fears that with these increased temperatures, this will make the life of firefighters all the more difficult. We are getting reports in the last few minutes that some areas that have burned and have been extinguished are beginning to rekindle again. So no new burn, but fears that even areas that have been seemingly extinguished could be resurging. So this is a real concern across the region and also for residents here in Bordeaux. The mayor says that all eventualities are being discussed. So certainly trepidation for residents in Bordeaux and around this part of southwest France that's been impacted by these wildfires.
0: Will eventualities discussed and measures as well from the government?
2: Well, as you mentioned, Wei Su, tens of thousands of people have been forced from their homes and real questions about what comes next. And giving you a sense of the impact, we've been at evacuation centres. We're seeing more resources being provided, legal services, for example, as there are really a move from that initial evacuation to long-term questions about what comes next. We've been speaking to those that have been forced to relocate to get a sense of just what exactly this experience has been like for them. Let's have a listen.
3: On a vu le message sur le téléphone, comme quoi il fallait évacuer. Mais après, vous prenez la route direction. Rien, pas davantage d'explications. Mais je dis, alors, mon mari m'a dit, mais où? Mais écoute, on connaît le lac. On a vu à la télévision que la majorité était là-bas. S'il n'y a plus de place, il y a des parkings entiers. Eh bien, je dis, on ira dans un parking.
2: Officials say that this wildfire could take weeks, if not months, to fully extinguish. For people that have been forced to leave their homes, big questions remain. When exactly they'll be able to return home and exactly what state those homes will be in when they're able to do so. Wei Su.
0: Thanks. William Denslow tracking developments for CNA live from Bordeaux in France. Some rural parts in South Korea are paying residents just to live there as authorities try to reverse population decline. CNA's senior correspondent Lim Yun-suk travels to Okchon County to find out if those measures are working.
4: Ice cream, 살 거예요? 콩나물도 사고. For these elderly villagers, even a trip to a nearest supermarket can be difficult.
5: 차가 없어, 차가. 기동력이 없어서 안 돼요.
4: They're waiting for something that has become a lifeline for villages like this, a supermarket on wheels. Launched in June, it visits villages every 2 weeks, bringing groceries directly to residents.

0: Of course, we saw landmarks, but it was the moments we didn't plan that we knew would stay with us. Trafalgar River Cruises sail a great story.
1: Their Coming Home is a deeply human story of men who set out to search for opportunity far away from home, only then to be held hostage.
2: It took us more than a year just to gain access into all those restricted nuclear power plant sites. And we filmed across 10 different countries within 4 months. We wanted to tell such an important global topic like nuclear energy in a more accessible and relatable manner. We wanted to show everyone how this technology could eventually impact everyday lives, especially amidst the urgent need for a cleaner and more sustainable future. That's essentially what inspires us to tell stories that matter.
1: This story is a great example of what we do at CNA Correspondent, shining a light on underreported stories beyond the headlines and breaking news by putting a deeply human perspective on it. What makes this award so meaningful is that it recognizes our commitment to impactful on-the-ground storytelling when everyone else has already moved on to the next story. This award recognizes the power of storytelling that is global in scope and human at heart.
3: These are stories that are recognized on a global stage. Thank you for being part of this proud moment.

0: Once we grew a fruit more valuable than gold, another coveted by kings, tree sap that launched a trillion miles, a leaf that blackened smiles. For nearly 200 years, cash crops were a major life force of the country. On almost every part of the island grew alien life. Rubber, pineapple, vanilla, coffee, sugar, cotton, even rice. And bred a wealthy class, a new kingdom, even created a modern world. But in the undergrowth were accidents and disasters, miseries and murders, bugs and gangsters. All that happened in the two centuries of our lost plantations. The Super Trees, a showcase of futuristic play with nature, reiterate a similar ambition we had centuries ago. That was when almost the entire landscape was replaced by alien species. It began, perhaps innocently, with people not from Britain, but Bintan. The planters were Teochew Chinese who labored for the Temenggung. Their crop was Gambia and also pepper. Their plantations on the northern side of Fort Canning Hill were clearly marked on this early map. All this took place about a decade before the British, who came and pushed everyone around. The farmers ended up in Boat Quay, giving the area its Teochew heritage. Today, Gambia still grows on Fort Canning, but it's only for show. No farmers to be seen. Still around, however, is a descendant.
1: Xiao Yujin was my great-great-great-grandfather. So Xiao Yujin looks something like this. And some people say he looks like me.
0: Xiao Yujin, or the King of Gambia and Pepper, was one of the earliest Chinese plantation owners, but not his great-great-great-grandson, who was a 9-to-5 data analyst and author of many books on Singapore's pioneers.
1: I work by day, write by night, and speak publicly on weekends at museums and libraries. I want to keep my ancestors' story alive.
2: That Singapore has a story that we can tell.
1: Xiao Yujin was born in 1805 in China. In 1823, he came to Singapore and set up his own commission trading business in 1830 and went into Gambia.

0: and pepper. So Seah Eugene was entering a Teochew business.
1: That Teochew link began in the 1700s, when they worked for the Temenggong in Bintan, then a major Gambia hub. The Dutch came and messed things about. The Temenggong and the Teochews fled to Singapore and brought their seeds with them. But what is Gambia? Plant, stem, leaf, bud, what? One answer is found among the 450-plus drawings of plants and animals commissioned by first resident William Farquhar. Natural history was the in thing for 19th century Europeans. Natural history is also his thing. Martin Lau's research in biodiversity brings art and science together, using materials that include photos and illustrations like Farquhar's.
2: There are, for example, drawings of pepper, cocoa, pineapple, and these are all plants that are not found in Singapore. In fact, not native to Singapore.
1: Unkare Gambia is called hook vine, or gao teng in Teochew, and sometimes called kachuk in Malay, meaning astringent, which is extracted from the leaves. To learn more about Gambia and its original use, Martin and Sean step back into both human and natural history.
2: The William Farquhar Garden, that's based around plants that are actually in the William Farquhar drawings. So they've very nicely put frames around some of the plants. And this one in particular, I think you'll be interested in, is a Gambia plant.
3: My ancestor, Seah Eugene, was involved in Gambia and pepper plantations and growing them. Okay. He was basically a financier, trader, investor. Okay. The strategy here was that as one was maturing, the other one would be kind of growing.
2: Mm-hmm. Have you plucked pepper or have you actually seen the pepper plant up front?
3: No, but I haven't ever touched it before.
2: Okay. You can actually see that it's a vine, like a grape vine, and it needs to be grown on wood or a frame. From your research on your family, did you uncover any stories about pepper?
3: Not so much on pepper, no. Mainly on Gambia, that it was considered a miracle plant.
1: It was in demand because of its bite. Since ancient times, people in the region and China made use of Gambia as part and parcel of betel nut chewing, known as pan, or locally as makan sirih. The betel leaf, or sirih, is from a vine and was a crop grown in home gardens and plantations, some located even close to town, like in Seligi, in present-day Jalan Besar, Little India areas. Sirih is still found around here, not from crops, but from shops. Getting a taste of history are the history buffs.
2: Sean.
4: Hey.
2: So this...
4: Thank you.
2: They call it a pan. So it's meant to just be like a stimulant, a bit like coffee or tea.
4: All right.
2: So ready?
4: All right.
2: Okay, here goes.
4: Here goes.
2: Wow. Very perfumey, very spicy.
1: A warning to the uninitiated.
4: A new experience, that's for sure.
1: Long-term betel nut chewing may lead to stained gums, but these qualities were what caught the world's attention. It proved to be industrially useful because of its high tannins. Tannins are plant compounds. Black tea's tannins can make your mouth pucker, slightly. Gambia's extreme tannin can go up to 60. That's a lot of puckering. Which is good for softening and protecting leather. When Europe found that out, they wanted in. It became the crop du jour during the Crimean War, the earlier one, when leather combat boots were de rigueur. And since Gambia could only be grown in our part of the world, plantation owners like Seah Eugene hit the jackpot.
0: The Gambia plantations extended across the island. Thompson, Toa Payoh, all the way up to, say, even Sembawang.
1: Many others got into the game, and by the mid-1800s, Singapore was covered in Gambia plantations and became the world centre for the trade. Moving crops around was a logistical conundrum based on rivers, sea, and sometimes a round-island trip. Boats met at the Singapore River, where the Tauke's were based.
0: Seah Eugene's great mansion was located here at number 11 North Boat Quay.
2: And I also understand that the north bank of the river, which we are on now, was the quieter bank. And on the south bank, it was a bit more bustling.
3: There'll be loading and unloading goods and so on. There'll be the heavier type of goods and produce.

The Singapore River here is very auspicious because it looks like the belly of a cup. Mm-hmm. And the Chinese regarded the cup as

0: drier victuals, the Europeans pondered on a crop that was worth more than gold, but could only survive in one place on the planet. And it was not ours.
1: On Singapore Tonight, no more 15-month wait for those looking to buy HDB resale flats after selling private property. 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
2: She could work from anywhere. So why did she give it up?
3: I realised how much my salary matters when I'm getting a loan.
2: A kitchen investment that'll take 20 years to pay off. Is it still worth it? And how a tiny savings habit helped one family build income-generating assets. On Money Mind, Wednesday on CNA. Occupation.
4: Take territory from surrounding states as part of expansionism.
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5: 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It's Wednesday on CNA.
8: My IFPD is special. The customer feedback is very good.
9: I want to bring it down to the next generation so that this hawker trade will not die off.
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11: For hawker, people don't judge. 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
12: I'm very grateful Madam Haja teach me this sambal. Then I feel like, I don't know, someone trusted me. Today haven't finished flying. Around 150 kg. Lord. Not okay. I came here to train. I not come here to work.
13: Today we are here to judge this new hawker's skill.
2: Asia, a region steeped in history, now helping to write the future of our world.
1: From the corridors of power to the region's most remote corners, we'll break down the news driving some of the world's largest economies and explain why it matters.
2: On East Asia Tonight, with me, Otelie Edwards.

0: No. Got car? Cannot. Stop. Sean, don't you have to check for traffic?
1: No, this is my grandfather's road, okay. Or my great-great-great-grandfather's road, on my road.
0: Okay.
1: Sia Street basically remembers the contributions that the Sia family has made to Singapore. Okay.
2: There were lots more people and lots more infrastructure by the mid-1800s. The road network went further and wider, created mainly for moving crops. Early roads were not tarred, and the vehicles were cart-carrying bullocks or water buffaloes. So reliable were they that come the motor age, the bovines swung along. Roads, however, didn't reach the interior. Water was the way to go, and sometimes into the deep end.
3: Some buffaloes landed from a tongkang in the river. One of them escaped, wounding several people, one very severely. The buffalo was shot. The injured man is not expected to live.
2: What was life worth back then? Buffalo hide? Pay $4 per pickle. A Gambia coolie? Pegged to the market price of the crop, around 25 cents a day. Prices were in Spanish dollars, weight in pickle. The Spanish silver was the world's trading currency, and it's said that an icon on the coin inspired the dollar sign. The regional standard of weight, pickle, means carry in Malay, and measured what a man could bear on his shoulders, about 60 kilos, more or less. There were lots of pickles at the port, with Gambia being the star crop, which was a Chinese concern. The European

0: Europeans, late in the game, didn't want to miss out, and they dabbled in everything, from everywhere and all at once.
1: The trade was in natural products, whether it be opium, which is a natural product, or, you know, spices such as nutmegs, clove, mace.
2: There was coffee. There was cocoa.
3: You can still see the remnants of the tapioca plantations.
2: There was a Frenchman who possibly was trying vanilla.
1: The whole Ballastier area was a sugar plantation.
0: Being aliens, these plant species were given a trial run at the first experimental gardens at Fort Canning.
2: So the purpose of the gardens was actually to bring in plants from elsewhere to see what would take and what wouldn't take. And it was started by Raffles, Sir Stamford Raffles, and Nathaniel Wallick. Both Raffles and Wallick were commemorated in a set of statues in the same gardens. And one of the plants that they planted here was, of course, the nutmeg.
0: Nutmeg, scientific name, Myristica fragrans, Malay, Buah Pala, Hokkien, Lau Hau.
2: So this is actually a pickled nutmeg fruit. Yeah, maybe give it a try.
4: Give it a try.
2: Yeah, first time, right?
4: Yeah.
2: It's a bit hard, yeah, crunchy, very crunchy.
4: Never had this before, like eating chemicals.
2: Okay. So it grows on the tree like that. And if you open it up,
4: oh, I see.
2: So we were actually eating this red part. If you break it open, you actually have the arrow, which is also known as mace. And then you have the seed itself.
4: Yeah.
2: Nutmeg powder smell. Yeah, so that's where the nutmeg powder comes from.
0: The scent disguised the smell of rot, and many believed it warded off the evils of the pandemic, not our recent one. Nutmeg became more valuable than gold, especially since it was very, very, very hard to get.
2: It is a plant that is only found only in a very small number of islands that were colloquially known as the Spice Islands. It's known as the Moluccas Archipelago or the Kepulauan Maluku in Indonesia.
0: One of the islands was Roon. Dutch and British powers fought over it for more than 100 years. When the dust settled, the British gave up Roon and swapped for a North American island.
2: So the British got Manhattan and the Dutch kept Roon. And of course, Manhattan today is part of New York. That's a completely different story.
0: If you can't keep the island with nutmegs, make your own. And so, with seeds from Roon, nutmeg planting was trialled in Fort Canning's experimental gardens and then unleashed onto District 9.
2: The nutmeg orchard gave rise to the name Orchard Road.
5: In 1845, my ancestor, Xia Yujin, founded the Nian Kongsi with 12 other Teochew community leaders. I think about Orchard Road, I think about Nian City, Nian Kongsi.
2: The entire stretch of Orchard Road with, you know, your ION, your Central, your 313, all the way to Plaza Singapura, basically being nutmeg orchards.
3: Nutmeg came to Singapore with the Ang Mohs. There's a map in the National Archive. It shows very clearly the extent of the nutmeg plantations, with the Gambier plantations outside past the Tanglin area. The Ang Mohs were in the municipal area, so you only found Gambier in this particular area.
0: Cairnhill was one of these municipal plantations owned by Europeans. And this fact changed the way real estate is valued today. Previously cleared by Gambia farmers, the land occupied by the Europeans came with different tenure. The Chinese had almost free-for-all land, but not the Europeans.
3: Quite a lot of them were just basically squatting with no tenure on the land that they were holding. The British had their own idea of land administration. Their idea was that you would take a piece of land and you would take out a lease on that land and then you would keep that for years.
1: A lot of the early planters complained that that's not long enough for me to make a profit. This led to negotiations, which changed also our land system. Eventually, in the 1830s, 1840s, they passed laws that if it was used for agriculture, it was freehold. And so that's why, for example, in the Ballastier area, you have a lot of freehold condominiums, because initially the lands were classified as agricultural lands where a sugar plantation was. But please don't change that law, because I live in the Ballastier area and have a freehold property. please.
0: The result of longer land leases is plantation mania. with some pulling out their gums and

0: roses for nutmegs.
1: A lot of these nutmeg plantations were sidelines for rich people. It's how they entertain themselves, and maybe they hope to get richer, but it didn't happen.
0: It didn't happen because of Pleurocynus rebatus, a beetle which bored into stems that led to stunted fruits. By 1850, the nutmeg ambition became a nutmeg disappointment. But the plantation dream continued, because there's always the coconut. So what exactly is a coconut? A seed? A palm? A job creator? Cocos nucifera is kalapa in Malay. It's not a nut, but a drupe. A drupe has a soft skin, like the nutmeg, a fleshy part, a hard covering that protects a single seed. The fibrous husk is a floating ring that lets the coconut go with the flow across the seas to land on a sandy shore of a distant isle and so to germinate. But that's not how we got our coconuts. They are an imported species, probably from the Philippines, and purposefully transplanted upon our shores to be deployed as cooking fuel and street lighting. Street lights were introduced in the 1820s with coconut oil as fuel and powered by human energy called the lamp lighter, a newly created job opening for agile locals. By the mid-century, there were only 400 street lights situated in essential places like godowns and the quays. The lamps, however, were slightly better than moonlight. Outages and accidents were frequent, and complaints were many.
2: To the notice of the authorities, the present dangerous state owing to the lamps having been removed. A lady, accompanied by her husband, child and IR, nearly met with a very serious accident. The gentleman fancied he was still far from the water, precipitated to the bottom. The lady, unconscious of the danger, was following when a gentleman present caught her by the arm. The IR fell amongst the loose stones, but fortunately, without injury to the child.
0: Streetlights became brighter when gas was introduced, 40 years later. But coconut oil continued to be a driver of the economy and was exported in the form of sun-dried flesh called copra. Copra processing provided families with a sideline, a livelihood practiced right up to the late 20th century.
1: Every kampung tended to have its own coconut plantation, which was a community coconut plantation. And the coconuts that were collected in the kampungs were sold into the market.
0: During the era, copra exports added significantly to Singapore's wealth, the second most important commercial crop after gambia and pepper. Illustrations from that century depict the extensive presence of coconut plantations, but hid what was present in the undergrowth. The plantations displaced original ecosystems like mangrove swamps, but the invader was also invaded by an unwelcome visitor. Oryctes rhinoceros, the rhinoceros beetle, caused a coconut scourge in the late 1800s. It burrows its larvae into the coconut buds, destroying the entire crown of the tree. In response, a coconut tree preservation ordinance was enacted and led to a new job creation, the coconut tree inspector.
1: It was a real problem in the early 1900s, and they would have inspectors going out checking for the infestation of the coconut beetle, and they would actually condemn trees. So they'd go into the plantation and say, I condemn this tree. The tree had to be removed. It was very important to keep this scourge under control because there was a lot of economic benefit from the coconuts.
0: Though harmful, these bugs were nothing compared to another predator, the man-eating kind. The more plantations there were, the more dangerous it became.
3: Journey into extraordinary stories that challenge limits and inspire possibilities this August.
4: The periodic table is our toolbox for unlocking energy for the future.
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5: Meet me there. Love your sayang. Is she trying to spice up our marriage?
3: Meet Me There returns to places that have shaped lives and relationships. Take a heartfelt journey across Singapore and uncover cherished memories, enduring bonds, and the stories that connect us.
6: Oh my God! Oh, she's really

0: The Yueh Hai Ching Temple is the oldest Teochew temple in Singapore. So these seafarers and merchants, when they sail across the sea, those who survived the perilous journey, they set up a shrine dedicated to Ma Zu, the goddess of the sea.
1: That would make perfect sense because there are marine animals actually carved into the eave on both sides.
2: Wah Hai Cheng Biu in Teochew was the first stop for fellow countrymen. Originally a wooden hut, the temple became more decent looking in the mid-1800s when it was managed by Nian Kong Si, a philanthropy formed by his great-great-great-grandfather. And there were waves of people seeking help and hope in the new land. Chinese formed the largest group of immigrants, traveling on credit, leaving their fate in the hands of coolie agents. Many ended as Gambia and pepper workers, required by the ever-expanding number of plantations, as well as the methods of cultivation.
3: The Gambia plants themselves denuded the soil, and every 10 to 15 years, they had to move those.
2: By mid-century, these plantations had crawled right up to the northwestern regions, mostly organized around the Kang Chu system.
3: The Kang Chu system was one of the early land administration systems in Singapore.
2: Kang is Teochew for river. Kang Chu, or river boss, is the one who starts a settlement around a river. He names it after his clan, or Chu. So something-something Chu Kang means clan's river settlement.
3: Kang Chu would manage, you know, all the needs of the plantations.
0: It's at the foot of the river, you could get supplies, you could have a little harbour going.
3: The larger ones had their own gambling dens, their own brothel. You also had pig pens, general stores, you had everything that you would expect of a normal village.
4: So Yeo Chu Kang, Lim Chu Kang, Chua Chu Kang are all legacies of that period of Singaporean agricultural history.
3: We also had a Pua Chu Kang, which was inundated by the Lower Pierce Reservoir back in 1905, 1910.
2: The planned new neighbourhoods of the north today sit on land once cleared by the Chu Kang. Only a few names that remind us of the plantation years. One forgotten Chu Kang had a dark past and a link to the theory of evolution.
5: Bo Go Kang.
2: It was located around this area today and had a unique double-barrel clan name, Bu Ko or Bo Ko. Through many decades, the place was marked on various maps, significant because it had a Catholic Teochew population with a French priest and a jungle church.
4: It was in the middle of nowhere, you know, in the middle of a rural area. And so the priest there, the French priest, could appeal to the people in that community.
2: Father Anatole Modui moved into Bo Ko Kang to be with the 100 or so Teochew Catholics. The church, built right in the jungle in 1846, attracted more converts, with a flock totaling 300. And that's when it became a problem. Over time, secret societies had become the underbelly rulers of the plantations, and they didn't like any foreign presence stepping into their territory. One of the largest gangs, Gihin, took action when Father Modui was away in France. They attacked Bo Ko Kang and continued their rampage onto other non-Christian plantations. Over 5 days, 30 farms were torched, with 500 people reportedly dead. A truce was called with the help of the great-great-great-grandfather.
0: He was well regarded for his negotiation and peacemaking abilities. So in the 1851 riot, he was called upon by the British alongside other community leaders to come together to negotiate and to mediate.
2: Several years later, Alfred Russel Wallace, of Theory of Evolution fame, stayed over at the church several times and observed the people around him.
6: The Chinese have it quite for themselves. They take what ground they like and make plantations and then sell them for a great deal of money, and nobody says anything to them. It is really a very strange place.
2: Wallace left an indirect local legacy. His English assistant, Charles Allen, remained in Singapore and eventually leased a lemongrass plantation, the Perseverance Estate in today's Geylang Serai. As for Bo Ko Kang, it suffered the same fate as many of the Chu Kangs. Towards the end of the century, they ran out of land and moved north to Johor, bringing the Kangchu system with them, where the lowest in the hierarchy were the coolies, who lived a life apart in the bangsals. Malay for workshed, bangsals were numerously marked on maps. In teams of not more than 10, coolies lived and worked in wooden sheds, usually in remote jungle locations. This posed photo of a bangsal belies the coolies' extremely hard life, centered around back-breaking work like clearing forests, chopping firewood, tending crops, processing crops, etc., etc.
4: They were paid practically nothing. They had very little support systems, and they were expected to labor for, you know, 12, 14, 16 hours a day in a very physical environment.
0: Xiao Yuqin was also concerned about the Chinese community and wrote many articles on them.
2: Many get their legs and feet hurt with splinters, and the broken skin being disregarded, large ulcers are formed. They consume their days in fatiguing toil and constant exposure to destruction from the numerous tigers. The tiger was the bane of the coolie's life and reason for rapid turnover of labor. Each time they entered the jungle, satirically named Tiger Resort, they became potential prey, a fact that didn't escape Wallace.
6: They kill, on average, a Chinaman every day, principally those who work in the Gambia plantations, which are always made in newly cleared jungle.
4: Because of the conversion of the jungle to plantation, it created a lot of secondary forest and scrub. This scrub attracted wild boar, deers, and humans, and those prey attracted predators, particularly tigers.
3: The tigers would much prefer to eat wild pigs, because wild pigs have got a higher nutrition value, and tigers would take you if they couldn't find anything else.
4: They get you from the back and then drag you away to another spot where they can hide the body.
3: After a tiger had killed somebody, they found that their thigh muscles had been eaten, perhaps their arm muscles, and that's about it.
4: And then they will consume their capture over several days.
3: And then other fauna would come, like monitor lizards and other scavengers would come and eat the rest of your body. So it wasn't a pretty sight to find somebody who had been taken by a tiger.
2: Dangerous though it may be, a frequent visitor to the rural areas was the traveling barber. All Chinese men, right up to the early 20th century, were obliged to keep their pigtails. Called Tao Zhang in dialect, or the queue, the weird hairdo was symbolic of Manchu dominance over the Chinese during the Qing Dynasty. Every male, no matter what age, even the ones who had gone overseas, had to sport this do or die.
0: So they all had queues. So some people say that Xiao Yuqin cut off his pigtail.
7: Mm-hmm.
0: Given that he was born in 1805 and he passed away in 1883, I think it's very unlikely that he would have cut off his pigtail.
1: Can I just ask if there's a portrait of Xiao Yuqin?
0: Portrait, you have.
1: But no pigtail, or cannot see?
0: Cannot see.
1: Okay.
0: So in the portrait of Xiao Yuqin, he's seen wearing a cotton headdress.
1: Okay.
0: So usually Teochews wore a cotton headdress to, in a way, hide their pigtail.
1: Okay.
0: But they had pigtails.
2: Apart from the long plait, the forehead had to be clean-shaven, which was why the Chinese barber was a service required by many coolies. He travelled with a pail of hot water and a box stool that housed the instruments for a smooth shave and possible ear cleaning. Pigtails got the chop at the fall of the Manchu regime. In place came hats. The land, too, was getting close-shaven by the final decades of the 19th century. One by one, the Gambia and pepper plantations no longer became sustainable.
3: The Gambia plants themselves denuded the soil. In addition to the clearing for the Gambia plantations themselves, you had the need to supply firewood to the Gambia processing.
2: A mid-century sketch of Jurong River shows us why.
1: The drawing shows us what Jurong was like at a particular date. In the far background, you actually have what appears to be a halo. This could actually be fires, or, you know, the halo resulting from fires that was actually taking place because forest was being cleared for various plantations.
4: So by the 1870s, 90% of Singapore was deforested.
3: Most of the island of Singapore was lost to Gambia plantations. Most of the primary forest was lost.
2: All hope was not lost, however, because the next few decades saw some marvelous gifts from South America.
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0: It happened around here. Singapore became a world center for canned pineapples, with many canneries located on this side of a river.
1: There was an old pineapple canning factory. Seah Eu Jin had many children, and his second son, Seah Liang Seah, also ran a pineapple canning factory, and he did it on an industrial scale. It was exported to Europe and other countries as well.
0: Canned pineapples fueled early day manufacturing and continued to play a part in later post-war industrialization, all made possible because of steam. By the late 1800s, faster, bigger capacity steamships dominated the seas, facilitated even more so by the opening of the Suez Canal. In tandem with the changes, Singapore moved the harbour to Keppel's deeper waters. Across the sea is Pulau Brani, where tin was smelted. With a steady supply of tin, canning opportunities expanded and led to a rise in pineapple plantations. That, at least, was how Tan Kah Kee, one of the kings of pineapple, got started.
2: I'm the granddaughter of Tan Kah Kee. His birthplace in Jimei, Fujian. His father, Mr. Tan Kee Pek, who was quite a successful businessman already in Singapore. At age 17, his father sent for him, and he decided to go into pineapple canning. So he bought a piece of land near Sembawang, not to plant pineapples, but to put up a canning factory. After that year was over, he decided then to plant his own pineapples.
0: Many followed suit, growing pineapples where gambia and pepper had gone before, and then some.
3: In the tributary of the Sungai Salita,
4: South Buena Vista,
3: a lot of these areas in the Jurong areas.
0: Canneries were mostly established in the Clarke Quay area, back then the industrial hub of Singapore. Early processing techniques were manual, but it was way easier putting in than taking out. The can opener wasn't invented until 50 years after the can. By then, the local hybrid, known as Singapore Spanish, had become a major canning variety, and still is today. The fruit created the Singapore brand and bred the tigers of the industry, who networked and dominated the plantation scene.
2: Tan Kah Kee wanted badly to forge closer relations with the rich and powerful people in his midst. So he would say, "Have you got a marriageable daughter or a son?" You know?
0: So thanks to tin and pineapple, fruitful partnerships were formed and enabled the rise of the pineapple kings. But who do we thank for the pineapple? The Tupis of the Amazon, whose native Anana was brought over by the Europeans in the 15th century, where it was scientifically classified as Ananas camosus, or Nanas in Malay, or Ong Lai in Hokkien.
5: Your Highness.
0: The fruit delighted kings like Charles II, who posed with it, earning the moniker King Pine. Access to the fruit was limited, so people rented to show off on special occasions. It represented the height of power and wealth. The symbolism is not lost in Singapore, where the Ong Lai is rolled around because in Hokkien it sounds like wealth cometh. The fruit has a long history in Singapore, where pineapple plots were seen by 17th century traveller Peter Mundy. Many were grown on the islands like Blakang Mati or Sentosa. But in the early 20th century, fierce competitions came from other islands, particularly Hawaiian. World supply ballooned, which led to the inevitable skyfall.
2: And that was when he ran into trouble, because by 1906, the price of canned pineapples took a dive. So what was he to do?
0: The answer for Tan Kah Kee and many others was rubber. But there, they were hesitant because of an earlier experience. The gutta percha, scientific name Palaquium gutta, from a local tree species called Nyatok Putih. Gutta percha is the Malay term for latex strips.
6: This latex was very vital, very key to modernization in the 19th century.
0: And it was thanks to Jose Dalmida and William Montgomery, Singapore-based doctors, that the world learned of its industrial application. And the world fell in love. Pliable when heated, Hard when cooled, gutta-percha sent the Western world into plastic fantasy. Gutta-percha was a sobriquet for a solid walking stick, an important fashion accessory for Victorian gents. Unfortunately, one was used in an attempted murder. In the Brooks-Sumner Affair of 1856, U.S. Senator Brooks attacked Sumner with his gutta-percha over the slavery issue. Sumner survived, but not the country. The attack added fuel to partisan politics, which ended in civil war, in which soldiers were kitted with gutta-percha items, including the knapsack, present-day backpack. That which tore a country asunder also brought people together. The telegraphic age had a dream to connect both sides of the Atlantic with a cable in the ocean. Gutta-percha was used as an insulant against the elements. A lot of gutta-percha was needed. All eyes turned to Singapore. The tree or Nyatok Putih grew abundantly in the wilds of Singapore and Malaysia. Temenggong Dayeng Ibrahim, from his seat in Tanjung Pagar and proximity to Keppel Harbour, monopolised the trade. This generated great wealth for the family, which led to his son Abu Bakar becoming Maharaja and later Sultan of New Johor. But it also ended our native species.
6: They would go in, cut down huge stands of forest just to get to that one or two gutta-percha trees in a very diverse ecosystem. And so what happened by the end of the 19th century, they had practically wiped it out naturally throughout the Malay Peninsula and in Singapore.
0: There's one very old gutta-percha tree still standing in the Botanic Gardens today, as old as the rubber industry.
4: This tree, I think, is at least 100 years old.
7: Really? Yeah.
0: Ethnobotanist Dr. Ganesan shows Peggy the connection between the two lattices.
4: The pockets of gutta-percha within the tree are actually quite small. So you actually required several cuts on the tree trunk.
7: I see.
4: And often, in order to extract sufficient amounts, you had to fell the whole tree.
7: Hmm.
0: The search was on to find a tree that could survive 1,000 cuts. Henry Ridley, first director of the Botanical Gardens, found the answer.
4: So this is Ridley, roughly what we would call the herringbone method developed by Ridley.
7: Mm-hmm.
4: At every cut, they will remove about 2 mm of bark.
0: It's a system adapted from the tupis. Named pararubber, the tree species came from their homeland, a region in Brazil. Scientifically named Javier brasiliensis is called rubber by the English because they thought it was useful for rubbing out pencil marks. Then came the bicycle, whose solid wood or metal wheels gave bumpy rides. Rubber tires became an option only when the latex was vulcanized, inspired by the tupi method of heat-treating latex to make it more elastic and durable. Then, it's game on. Bicycles with vulcanized rubber tires blew up demands for the latex, further inflated by the introduction of the motor car. But the road to large-scale rubber extraction was still far from sight. Portrayed on the silver screen was the oft-repeated tale of how one man single-handedly stole thousands of rubber seeds from the wilds of the Amazon to send to Kew Gardens in England. His name was Henry Wickham. But that's fake news, according to subject expert and visual artist Marvin Tang.
8: He wasn't just this lone person going around.
7: Yeah, of course not. Yeah.
8: But he had a help of people around the region to also support him.
7: Okay.
8: He actually went around to different areas to collect and buy as many as possible.
7: Mm-hmm. How were the seedlings or even the rubber seeds transported?
8: They will pack plants into watering case, and it allows plants to move across different continents without having drastic changes in the temperature and therefore allowing their survival.
0: Thousands of seeds travelled from Para to Kew to Ceylon, where finally 22 seedlings were sown in Singapore.
3: The superintendent of the gardens, whose name was James Merton at the time, he planted them in the Singapore Botanic Gardens. And the trees basically grew up. He looked after them, they grew up, until Ridley came along.
0: For well over 8 years, Ridley was riddled by challenges and opposition, especially from Governor-General Frank Swettenham.
4: And he was asking Ridley, why are you wasting time growing rubber?
0: Ridley rose to the challenge. Not only did he devise the herringbone cutting technique, he paved the way for rubber's commercial viability. From a proper cutting blade and the time for cutting, to vulcanizing in flat sheets for easier export. These are still the industry standards today. But Ridley failed on the uptake. No one wanted to plant rubber. Ridley tried very hard, to the extent of dropping seeds into people's pockets. Word got around about Mad Ridley. Tan Chay Yen paid him a visit, got some seeds, and planted them in his acreage in Malaysia. And hit the big time. And that's when Tan Kah Kee got his light bulb moment.
7: Tan Kah Kee's head and thought, oh, maybe I should do that, you know. So he rushed over to see Tan Chay Yen, bought 180,000 seeds from him at 1 cent per seed. So those were the go-go years, you might say.
3: Rubber was basically planted from west to east and north to south. And most of rural Singapore was rubber plantation.
0: Rubber became the crop du jour and generated another wave of immigration. Planters came mostly from Kerala to tap. Their descendants are us today. Rubber also created the stalwart institutions and infrastructure that are still around.
4: This brought in a lot of wealth to Malaya in Singapore.
6: And this was the basis for much of our modern economy in Singapore. It led to the rise of very rich families and export economy, our banks, many of our local banks, and it formalize Singapore's importance within international trade systems. And that is the basis of our economy today.
4: The railway from the western part of Malaysia to Tanjung Pagar, that was very much to transport rubber. The Japanese invaded Malaya was that they considered rubber a strategic resource and they wanted it.
0: That was the beginning of the end.
3: During the war years, a lot of rubber plantations were decimated, cleared for the purpose of growing vegetables.
0: After the war, former plantations became farmlands, became housing neighborhoods, became industrial estates.
3: So when you get up to the 1950s and 1960s, then you get into a situation where industrialization was necessary, and that's when the rubber plantations were basically abandoned.
0: But like pencil marks, no matter how much is rubbed out, traces still remain.
3: And what you have left now are the remnants of rubber plantations. And you'll find them at Pulau Ubin, you'll find them at Bukit Batok Town Park behind Little Gwilin.
9: Any of the large green areas today, whether it's Kent Ridge, whether it's Yishun Park.
3: Jurong Industrial Estate was mainly a rubber plantation.
9: And they are a reminder of that story.
0: There's one more story left to be told.
3: The oldest rubber tree in Singapore that we know about would be at the mosque in Sembawang. Something happened to the bulldozer when it's trying to push the tree over.
0: Allegedly, a spirit lives in it. Today, descendants that bookend the era check out that urban legend and meet an eyewitness.
10: In 1962, the government decided to make a last kampung here, that we chop off the rubber trees. That's the rubber tree. I also involved in chopping the rubber tree because the rubber tree, the trunk, the branch can use for firewood. These are all kampung people every day come.

0: And cup. I think within 2 weeks, all flattened already. Except one, this rubber tree in front of you, refused to go down. The Benny Bulldozer tried to pull this tree. Very stubborn, refused to go down, cannot. 2-3 days cannot. One driver gets sick lah and so on. So they bring the medium to come pray lah.
1: And then what happened?
0: Then they said, Tokong said, they stay here so long, why now you want to disturb? They don't disturb lah. Then they think, okay, better don't disturb. They stay here so long already, why you disturb?
2: You might be thinking, wait, what happened to the trees tended by Ridley? The ones that sparked off the industry?
3: They were here until a few years ago when they were knocked over by a storm. They were over 100 years old.
2: Today, as the country urbanizes with a green plan, it's good to remember that we've been there before, appreciating the past with lessons and stories from our lost plantations.

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1: Do you know where your chicken, beef, and pork come from? In Southeast Asia, Thailand, Malaysia, and Indonesia have significant livestock industries. In land-scarce Singapore, almost all of its meat is imported. As food is readily available around the clock, most residents are unfamiliar with where their supplies come from. 17,000 kilometers away, Brazil is one of Singapore's biggest sources of chicken, beef, and pork. Rearing livestock is an intensive business. It requires expertise, investments, manpower, and of course, land. Lots and lots of land. For example, the largest cattle ranch in America is more than double the size of Singapore. Meat farming is an inefficient way to produce protein. Livestock uses 80% of the world's arable land, while producing only 20% of our caloric needs. But demand is rising with affluence. The world currently consumes 350 million tons of meat a year, a figure that will increase 63% by 2050. Pork is the most consumed meat in the world, followed by poultry and beef. In the 1970s, farming was one of Singapore's biggest industries, with 9% of the population involved in agriculture. At its peak, there were 10,000 farms housing more than 715,000 pigs.
2: As a young country, you remember the times when we have kampongs and we have pig farms and also vegetable farms. So those are in the 50s and 60s. But as we develop as a country, of course, being a very small country, land was, you know, a very scarce resource.
1: As Singapore became more urbanized and with technology driving the economy, the country's last pig farms saw their death knell in 1989. The COVID-19 pandemic revealed Singapore's dependence on food imports. And there are ideas to look beyond the island's shores for possible solutions.
3: In Singapore, we have 63 islands. It's to look at some of these islands, and can we convert some of these islands into special production areas?
1: Lab-grown meat and plant-based proteins are other options. From cell-based shrimp dumplings to jackfruit meat, novel foods could become serious contenders to fortify the island nation's future food supply.
3: The novel food technologies. And this refers to things like insects, cellular meat, plant-based protein, and also looking at underutilized plants to convert them into food items. If you go to a supermarket, we have less than 100 plant species that you can find in any supermarket. Whereas we know that in nature, there are more than thousands that are edible.

0: part of the novel food technology is to search, identify, classify them, make sure they are safe.
1: Asia is fast developing into a hub for alternative proteins, with Singapore leading the way. Here, food tech startups are looking to produce the next big breakthrough. In December 2020, Singapore became the first country in the world to approve the sale of lab-grown meat. But will a nation of foodies stomach the alternatives?
0: It's still a question mark, really. Because in Singapore, in Asia as a whole, food is such a personal thing to most of us. That we want to know what we're eating and to be comfortable with eating. Now, I'm not saying that there's no future for them. To me, the question is still an open-ended one.
1: As people start taking more action to combat climate change, unsustainable food production practices will be heavily scrutinized. It is time to rethink what is consumed and embrace a whole new world of foods.
2: Sky Whisper, a celebration of whispered promises, capturing fireworks in the sky. Let the brilliance stay. Real touch, only natural diamonds with international grading certificate. Sky Whisper, let the brilliance stay. Mason Jewelry.
3: This is Singapore Tonight.
4: Good evening, I'm Angela Lim, and tonight's top stories. Authorities announced changes impacting the property market in Singapore. Private homeowners can now buy HDB resale flats without the 15-month wait after selling their property. Another property sector announcement comes in the form of support for developers. Housing developers will get more time to complete large projects under new additional buyer stamp duty rules aimed at boosting housing supply. And MAS posts a strong financial year with a $20 billion profit, but warns the AI investment boom may not last. And Senior Minister Lee Hsien Loong says continuous reforms to Singapore's laws have been key to ensuring the country's stability. He made the comment at the launch of a book series on legal reforms. Plus, a first medal for Team Singapore at the Commonwealth Games in Glasgow. Gymnast Amanda Yap balanced her way to a silver on the beam.

0: Israeli Prime Minister Benjamin Netanyahu in Washington, D.C. for talks with the U.S. President, their first meeting since the Iran war began. Plus, a powerful earthquake hit southwestern Japan, knocking out power to tens of thousands of households. Private property owners looking to buy a non-subsidized HDB resale flat will no longer have to wait for 15 months after selling their property. National Development Minister Chee Hong Tat says this comes as resale price growths have eased significantly since the COVID pandemic. Analysts say the move could mean more flats crossing the million-dollar mark. Natalie Ong with more.
1: For nearly 4 years, private property owners looking to buy a non-subsidized HDB flat have had to wait 15 months after selling their home to do so. The rule was first introduced in 2022 when prices were rising by around 10% that year. Today, growth has slowed significantly, with the government saying that the market has stabilized. So from today, that 15-month wait-out period is gone. National Development Minister Chee Hong Tat says the wait period for resale flats was intended as a temporary measure to moderate demand amid construction delays of new BTO flats.
2: We recognise that with the 15-month wait-out period, households with genuine housing needs faced inconveniences and disruption to their plans to switch from private property to resale flat. We have assessed that the 15-month wait-out period has met its purpose and will be removed with immediate effect.
1: Analysts say the move is timely amid falling BTO application rates, as well as a surge in flats meeting the minimum occupation period. It could also have a bigger impact on large resale units like five-room units or maisonettes, with more possibly crossing the million-dollar mark.
3: When they first implemented the

0: the 15-month wait-out period, we did see a decline in terms of such transactions. So in the same note, now that they have removed this 15-month wait-out period, it's likely that many of these private home owners, they will perhaps purchase some of these premium flats, and they will be willing or even able to pay more than 1 million for such flats.
1: The surge could pick up as early as end September, as analysts expect more private homeowners applying for a HDB flat eligibility letter. But a sudden jump in premium flat transactions within this segment is unlikely to significantly impact the overall resale market. Demand across HDB estates is also unlikely to be even. Market watchers say neighbourhoods with large enclaves of private homes could see more people looking to right-size within the same area.
2: Your Hougang Serangoon area, where you have quite a number of landed homes, or even in the East Coast area, and like Marine Parade area, or even Bedok area, where you also have a lot of landed homes, some of these landed homeowners, if they want to move, they may look into the surrounding HDB flats.
1: But how fast the market moves will depend largely on how fast private property owners are able to sell their current landed homes.
0: In terms of sales transactions in the resale private resale market, is slower when compared to a few years ago. Therefore, they may take some time to offload their units before they can purchase a HDB resale flat. So it really depends on what are their asking prices. For example, they are willing to maybe sell it at a more palatable level, then they will likely be able to do the switch to the HDB resale market faster.
1: Private property owners who wish to buy a subsidized HDB flat will still need to wait for 30 months after the sale of their home.
3: More support also on the way for housing developers. Starting tomorrow, those undertaking large-scale en-bloc redevelopment projects will be given a longer timeline to complete and sell all their units. Changes to the additional buyer stamp duty, or ABSD, rules are aimed at supporting bigger projects and boosting housing supply. Alexandra Anand with more.
4: It's a race against the clock once a developer acquires a site. Typically, they have 2 years to commence construction and 5 years to complete the project and sell every unit. Miss those deadlines and they risk having to pay more than 35% in additional buyer stamp duty, or ABSD. But not every project can be completed on the same timetable.
5: We recognise that developers seeking to undertake the redevelopment of large residential on-block sites will require more time. They may not be able to meet the regular ABSD remission timelines. We could end up with a lose-lose outcome for the society as a whole if developers are discouraged from rejuvenating large residential on-block sites.
4: Under revised rules, developers of projects yielding 700 to 1,399 homes will now have up to 6 years to sell all units. For mega projects that can yield at least 1,400 homes, that timeline will be extended to 7 years. The government says the longer timelines will encourage developers to take on more ambitious redevelopment projects. This will unlock aging estates for renewal while making better use of scarce land.
6: Actually give a lot more flexibility and also leeway for a developer to reduce some of this development risk, especially when, you know, you look at this 5.5 to 7 years time span, there could be possibility of cyclical effect or even the external shock that can derail some of this development plan.
4: Despite the longer timeline, analysts say developers are still likely to launch and sell units as quickly as possible to minimize holding costs. And that may mean discounts on their units will not necessarily go away. The changes could also encourage more owners to test the collective sale market, although whether it sparks a broader revival remains to be seen.
6: I think this will actually encourage a lot more sales committee from the en bloc project to start initiating some of the on-block sale activity. Despite all these changes, I think the on-block committee or the owners had to also be realistic in the asking price, such that they can actually attract some potential buyers.
4: For now, he expects government land sale sites to remain developers' primary source.

Of residential land. Looking ahead, though, he says older developments, particularly those in prime city center locations, could become increasingly attractive options for developers looking to

0: assessments and study the trade-offs carefully before making decisions on development.
1: Property agents must complete at least 3 transactions over a 3-year period to renew their registrations from next year. The move aims to keep agents active and updated with current rules. Charlotte Lim with more.
2: Buying or selling a home is one of the biggest financial decisions for most people, and property agents play a key role in that process. While they have mandatory training every year, some industry players say regular hands-on experience is also important.
3: A real-life situation might be very different from what the salesperson gone through on theory or through the case studies that they have actually learned in classes. So, if a salesperson has done multiple cases of transactions, they will be able to help client more.
2: The Council for Estate Agencies says about 4 in 10 agents are not always active. These agents did not complete at least 3 residential property transactions between 2023 and 2025. This situation has raised concerns these agents may not be familiar with the latest rules and processes, and this can potentially put clients at risk. Agents who do not meet the minimum transactions from next year must pass a refresher examination to renew their registrations. More details will be announced by 2029.
4: This new currency requirement is aimed at predominantly agents who are dormant and are not doing anything. Many of the property agents we see in the market today are either degree holders or diploma holders. And so the educational level has raised quite significantly. But now the shift is now on productivity, which is a good thing if we are going to level up or drive up the level of professionalism.
2: From 2027, the validity of agency licenses and agent registrations will also be extended from 1 year to 3. The new requirement will account for market fluctuations, including periods of slower sales. Speaking at an industry conference, the Senior Minister of State for National Development also announced plans to improve transparency for agents and clients. This includes publishing aggregated and anonymized industry-wide commission data.
5: A common concern raised by both property agents and consumers is the prevalence of inaccurate, fake, duplicated, as well as unauthorized property listings. Now, to address this, I'm pleased to share that CEA has built on the work of the Alliance for Action on accurate property listings, and they will be launching a full-scale platform to verify the authenticity of online listings next year. CEA will announce more details closer to implementation.
2: The industry will be consulted before these planned measures will be rolled out.
1: And still to come, how will the HDB resale market react following measures announced today? We speak to an expert to find out more. Stay with us.

0: work from anywhere. So why did she give it up?
1: I realized how much my salary matters when I'm getting a loan.
0: A kitchen investment that'll take 20 years to pay off. Is it still worth it? And how a tiny savings habit helped one family build income-generating assets. On Money Mind, Wednesday on CNA.
2: Occupation.
3: Take territory from surrounding states as part of expansionism.
2: Intervention.
4: One of the most extraordinary foreign military operations in Latin America.
2: Annexation.
5: That should be controlled by the United States.
2: From overtures to overreach, the contest for influence is reshaping the world. It's Wednesday on CNA.
6: My IFPD is special. 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
1: For hawker, people don't judge. You come and buy food, you also would ask me whether I'm an ex-convict or not.
2: I'm very grateful Madam Haja teach me this sambal. Then I feel like, alamak, someone trusted me. Today haven't finished frying. Around 150 kg. Lord, not okay, Haja. I came here to train, Haja. I not come here to work.
3: Today, we are here to judge this new hawker's skill.
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0: Sky Whisper, a celebration of whispered promises, interchangeable ring and pendant capturing fireworks in the sky. 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
1: Welcome back. Singapore and Australia have reaffirmed the need to strengthen energy security and resilience across Southeast Asia and the Pacific amid an uncertain global environment. The two countries also reiterated their commitment to international law to ensure safe and open maritime trade and transit. Trade and Industry Minister Dr. Tan Sze Ling and Australia's Climate Change and Energy Minister Chris Bowen made the commitments at the inaugural ministerial dialogue on energy between the two countries. Both sides also discussed opportunities to deepen cooperation in areas such as low-carbon fuels and cross-border electricity trade. Australia is committed to remaining a reliable liquefied natural gas or LNG supplier to Singapore as both countries continue discussions on carbon capture and storage. Singapore is Australia's largest supplier of refined petroleum products, while Australia is one of Singapore's key LNG suppliers. Both will work together to advance the region's transition to cleaner energy. Banks will have to develop and submit action plans to the Monetary Authority of Singapore on how they will defend against AI-enabled cyber threats. MAS will soon issue their requirements. These aim to combat AI systems and can easily find and exploit system vulnerabilities of financial institutions. MAS will also issue a set of rules later this year on quantum-safe practices. Progressive timelines will be set for FIs to build technical capabilities and governance frameworks. The goal is to prepare FIs for quantum technology before the end of this decade. A new industry task force will also strengthen cyber and technology resilience through industry engagements. Singapore's largest bank, DBS, welcomed the task force and says such collaboration and shared expertise will be important in enhancing sector-wide preparedness against evolving AI-related risks. MAS reported a net profit of $20 billion for its latest financial year. The boost came from strong investment gains. The central bank said the results were due to a resilient global economy, despite the geopolitical developments such as the conflict in the Middle East. The $39.8 billion investment gains came from the management of the bank's foreign investments. It's above the 10-year historical average of $18.3 billion. The investment gains were partly offset by a $16.4 billion reduction due to exchange rate movements. The Singapore dollar had strengthened against major reserve currencies, including the US dollar and Japanese yen. The MAS board has approved a return of $2.46 billion to the Singapore government. They say this amount offsets the losses accumulated from previous years.
2: They don't do this every year. I think the last time they did was a few years ago, and the amount of money has grown, I think, essentially for them to say, we don't need this much. We can transfer them to the government. In that sense, we can

0: grow them again from our trading strategy, our holdings of currencies and managing of the basket of currencies.
1: Despite this, MAS Managing Director Chia Dejun says the sustainability of the AI investment boom is a major uncertainty. While AI investments aim to boost growth in the near term, the situation is less certain in the medium term. He was speaking at the release of MAS's annual report.
2: The first thing, of course, is expectations of future revenue streams arising from AI. And the second thing, of course, is the path of investments or projected and committed investments into capacity. And if one is misaligned from the other, it makes for a more unsustainable situation. And if one goes off untethered to the other for a long period of time, then the potential slowdown or reversal can be potentially more impactful.
1: Singapore's financial sector grew 4.3% last year and added 4,200 jobs annually. While this is slower than 2024's 6.8%, MAS says the momentum over a five-year period is stable. The latest annual assets under management industry survey showed a 10% growth to 6.7 trillion Sing dollars. The total number of licensed fund management companies reached 1,320. 22 new companies were set up at the end of last year. These firms serve as a gateway to access the region's growth opportunities. 76% of Singapore's funds came from outside the country. The Asia-Pacific region accounts for about 39%.
0: Clearly, the next stage will be all about how AI can be used to create more opportunities in finance, not just in other services, but also in financial services and the wealth management side. Clearly, is being seen as one that clearly will adopt a lot more of the AI, etc., as into their daily business practices. So all these things continue to attract funds and businesses to set up office over here.
1: More companies are urged to strengthen support for mature workers. The tripartite partners say the move is increasingly important as Singapore's population and workforce age.
3: We hope for more seniors to be employed and for more companies to come on board and to try their own ways of, you know, encouraging and to retain the senior workers who might be within their system. And there's lots that they have to offer.
1: Mr. Dinesh was speaking during a visit to Schneider Electric. It's among around 30 organizations aiming to empower and support mature workers. The company's program supports senior employees through different stages of their careers. In other news, SIA Group has reported a Q1 net loss of 76 million Sing dollars, its first quarterly loss since March 2022. It saw a 78.5% rise in fuel costs, which weighed on a record revenue of $5.71 billion. A sharp jump of $991 million in net fuel costs was recorded due to the Middle East conflict. Net results declined by $262 million to a loss of $76 million due to the share losses from Air India and lower operating profit.
4: What we have heard from actually the Tata and Sons a few hours ago that they are expecting a very long turnaround of Air India. They're looking at 5 to 10 years for the turnaround of Air India, simply because number one, it's a very big entity, and two, there are many significant challenges that Air India and most of airlines are facing. Of course, supply chain disruption that's delaying the aircraft and parts. That's one of them. But I think more specific to India is, of course, the depreciation of the currency.
1: Singapore recorded 441 suicides in 2024, a 40% increase from what was initially reported last year. This comes after the completion of pending cases and coroner's inquiries. Suicide Prevention Centre Samaritans of Singapore, or SOS, says the final figures released today also show a 1.6% jump from 434 cases in 2023. Let's take a closer look. Singapore's suicide death rate stands at about 8 deaths for every 100,000 residents. The 30 to 39 age group made up the largest share of deaths by suicide in

0: in 2024, with 99 cases. Suicide is also the second leading cause of death for this group. SOS says adults in their 30s often face a combination of pressures linked to work, family responsibilities, and social isolation. And when these stresses build up, some may find it harder to cope or reach out for help.
1: Today, when we look at social media, a lot of people are very well connected, but actually, we do see that many of them actually have a very small social circle because they have been so much getting online so much to a point where bonds, you know, socialization among these people may be lacking. So not many friendship, and also even among colleagues.
0: Nearly two-thirds of recorded suicides in 2024 were by men. The gap was even wider among those aged 60 and above. There were about three times as many suicides among older men as there were among women in the same age group.
1: In general, men tend to not seek help, and also they're more reserved. And men tend to be a little highly lethal when it comes to, you know, ending their lives. So that's the trend that we see today. And in fact, when even the client base that we have, the callers that call us, the texter that texts us, they are more women than men. So more can be done to, you know, normalize conversation on crisis and suicide among men.
0: In 2025, Singapore recorded 256 suicide deaths based on provisional data. But that number could change significantly once pending cases and coroner's inquiries are completed. In other news, three social service agencies are working together to improve outcomes for their clients and staff. For one, viewing a client's service history across agencies could lead to quicker triage and smoother referrals. It's part of a $3.9 million investment over 3 years to develop tech and service innovations. Mohammed Bahajaj with more.
2: This AI transcription tool, rolled out 2 years ago, has helped cut documentation time by half for social workers at Care Corner. This gives them more time to care and focus on its clients. More innovations like this are on the way. The agency, along with Fei Yue Community and Alkin Singapore, have formed an innovation collective. Together, they serve over 154,000 clients, from children and families to frail seniors.
3: My social workers tell me that while the number of cases that we're having to handle have not significantly increased, the complexity of each case have actually increased. And that means that the amount of work, the load that's placed on a worker in having to support each case is now a lot higher. We anticipate at least 20% of the cases that we are working with do require two or more different services and support.
2: Apart from integrating and presenting profiles across agencies, data could also reveal overlaps in services, unmet demands, and even identify emerging trends in the community. A prototype could be ready early next year.
4: The collective can identify common service gaps, co-develop practical solutions, and more importantly, to scale them across the agency's combined networks of care. And this will empower the sector and send a very strong signal to everyone else that this is the way that we're able to do things better, to serve more people more effectively, and to create system-level impact across our entire society.
2: Philanthropic group Lian Foundation is investing $3.9 million to hire innovation teams in the three agencies. This includes people with expertise in tech, product management and design, and not just social work.
0: And still to come, collapsed buildings, power cuts and casualties. We bring you the latest from Japan after a powerful earthquake strikes. Details when we come back.
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7: Meet me there. Love your sayang. 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
8: Oh my God! Oh, she's really there!
5: Meet Kan Laken, Singapore's first deaf natural science illustrator and conservation photographer, whose extraordinary journey proves that passion and determination know no boundaries. This August on CNA.
0: Thailand's beauty industry is in the global spotlight.
9: พอคนมองภายนอกก็ไม่รู้ว่าทำอะไรมา
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0: Thailand's Beauty Boom Insight Thursday on CNA

0: Welcome back. To help us make sense of the announcements today on property, we have with us in studio Eugene Lim, who is a key executive officer at ERA Singapore, and he's also president of the Singapore Institute of Estate Agents. Eugene, welcome to the show.
1: Thank you.
0: Well, let's start with the 15-month wait-out period that's just announced. With that being gone, do you think the demand and prices for the HDB resale flats could pick up again?
1: Well, I think it's an opportune time to implement this change because largely HDB prices have stabilized. And so with this 15-month wait-out period, you will definitely see an increase in demand coming from existing private property owners as well as ex-private property owners.
0: Yeah. The government is also giving developers, that's another announcement, an extra 6 months to complete and sell units in the larger en bloc projects, yes, and also up to 7 years for mega developments. How do you expect that to impact the property market?
1: Well, this certainly encourages more developers to relook at certain projects, especially the larger en bloc projects, which they previously shunned because of the complexity and the time taken. I think with a longer runway now, they are able to take on perhaps riskier projects, projects that involve more planning and consideration. And so it will be, end result, we could see a more interesting landscape if there are more en bloc deals taking place.
0: Let's go into that then. Do you think it could lead to a revival of the collective sale market in general, especially for the larger or the more kind of aging developments that we're seeing? What kind of challenges could still stand in the way of that?
1: Okay, currently there is a small revival in the en bloc sales market. We've seen some deals taking place this year. I think this measure particularly would help the larger en bloc projects that was previously stuck because of the complexity. And also developers now have more time to sell the units, which therefore lowers the risk. But I think the challenge has always been price, the price expectations of the sellers versus the price expectation of the developers. So if both sides can come to an optimum agreement, then

0: and I think we will probably see more transactions going downstream.
1: Mm, so you could see more attempts, but whether or not they come to an agreement, that remains to be seen.
0: That's right. We'll probably see more attempts, as what you're saying.
1: Mm, interesting. Mm. So the government is also changing the way how property agents renew their licenses. Mm. What issues do you think these new requirements are actually trying to solve? Why implement this?
0: Okay, so if we put things in perspective, over the last 15 years, the industry has sort of become more disciplined, and we also have better qualified agents today. Most of them are graduates or diploma holders. And so with that in place, the shift in focus now is on productivity and being active in the market, rather than there's a certain percentage of agents who have got their licenses, but they are not practicing. So the whole idea is to make sure that agents who are in the market, they are transacting, or if they are not transacting, then they can demonstrate that they are very current in their knowledge.
1: Mm. I'm curious about the potential impact of this, because we saw that about 40% of agents did not actually complete these three transactions in the 3 years between 2023 to 2025. So how realistic is this new benchmark if 40% of them can't meet it? Do you expect many agents to then leave the profession as a result?
0: Well, previously 40% didn't make it because there is no push factor. But now there is a push factor. So if we look at it now, realistically, three transactions over 3 years, if we average that out, is one transaction a year.
1: Yeah.
0: So this is the basic minimum requirement. I think if you are in the business, you have no problem achieving it. This three-year time frame also allows a newcomer to pick up the ropes. So when you pass your exam, you don't know everything yet. You still need a certain period of time to adapt to change to what you need to learn in the market to resolve and to help sellers and buyers buy and sell their property.
1: Mm, so you think it could motivate existing property agents and also the new ones coming up?
0: That's
1: well.
0: Right. I think it also, from a company's perspective, allow us to channel our resources to the agents that are producing, and also help us to identify which are the agents that are weak and help them move along.
1: Mm. Well, taken together with the housing measures and also the new rules of these property agents that we're just discussing, what do you think that these announcements are telling us about the government's direction and also the priority they have for Singapore's property market?
0: I think they have come to this implementation after monitoring the market for quite a significant period of time. And basically, two things are very important to the government. Number one, stability in the market. So market is stable now, and it is therefore time to implement measures that will actually help us to move the market along, but have with very little or no risk of price appreciation. Secondly, I think real estate agents, we work with sellers and buyers, and this is important that they are current in their knowledge, they know what they're doing, and they are active in the market. At the end of the day, we are there to provide a service, and I think as sellers and buyers, we don't want to deal with someone who has zero experience or not active in the market.
1: Mm, Eugene, thank you so much for sharing your experience with us. I've been speaking with Eugene Lim there from ERA Singapore and also the Singapore Institute of Estate Agents. And turning to world news, the US president playing host to the Israeli prime minister in their meeting since the start of the war on Iran. Divisions emerging in the last few months over what Donald Trump and Benjamin Netanyahu would prioritize in any deal with Tehran. Mr. Netanyahu could be hoping for alignment on a firmer stance after Mr. Trump said he sees, I quote, a good chance of progress on Tehran's nuclear program. CNA's Blake Sifton with the latest on what's at stake in Washington.
2: Prime Minister Netanyahu has positioned himself as the wartime prime minister, who only he can guarantee the security for Israel. And as I said, he's made no secret of the fact that he wants the war to continue. He wants to be able to continue to damage and degrade Iran's nuclear program and their ballistic missile program in order to sell that accomplishment to voters. Many people here in Israel do view the war with Iran as unfinished, as incomplete. They endured weeks of ballistic missile attacks from Iran. Iran, and then all of a sudden, in their eyes, the war ended with Iran undefeated and with that missile program and allegedly that nuclear program remaining intact. But of course, for President Trump, he wants this to be over. He wants a deal to be made to end this crisis, end this war, and bring down prices for American voters ahead of the election.

0: elections, the midterm elections in November.
1: A powerful magnitude 7.1 earthquake has rocked southwestern Japan, knocking out power to tens of thousands of households. Now, the quake struck Kumamoto Prefecture, registering level 7. That's the highest possible on Japan's seismic intensity scale. Emergency crews are responding to multiple incidents, including a shopping mall that partially collapsed, trapping people inside. Authorities are still assessing the extent of the damage, with Prime Minister Sanae Takaichi saying the government's top priority is public safety.
2: また内閣府の調査チームを先ほど被災地に派遣をいたしました。で、人的被害や物的被害については現在も確認中ではありますが、すでに怪我人も出ていると伺っており、停電や火災が発生している地域もあり、また道路や橋の損壊、建物の倒壊もあり、とにかく安全な場所に避難するなど、皆様には
3: 身を守る行動をとってください。Yes, well, the major
4: shopping mall, Aeon Mall, Kumamoto, second floor walls were damaged, showing its steel frames. According to witnesses, there was an explosion after the earthquake, and local media say workers of the mall are likely trapped as their headquarters cannot get in touch with them. It's not known whether customers were also trapped. Now, at Saisekai Hospital in Kumamoto, over 50 who sustained injuries are reported treated. One patient is reported to be unconscious. Helicopter shots have shown major roads damaged, bridges collapsing, and fire breaking out. Now, damage is witnessed in Nippon Paper Industries' Yatsushiro factory. In Nagasaki's Unzen Fugendake, which is an active volcano, landslides are reported, and aftershocks continue. Some are quite strong. Collapsed houses are witnessed in many areas, and there are reports many residents cannot be reached, which could likely be due to communication disruption.
1: And still to come, can 15 minutes of reading a day make a difference? The National Library Board hopes to get more people turning the pages. Stay tuned.
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12: The world has entered a new energy race, and nations are scrambling to secure the fuel to power it.
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12: As the race for uranium accelerates, countries are seeking new alternatives.
15: The thorium project in China is the very first thorium reactor to enter the experimental stage.
12: Meanwhile, a pursuit to unlock energy from the same reaction that powers the sun

0: nuclear fusion.
1: Did I just see a fusion reaction take place?
0: And what if nuclear's next fuel source is not even on Earth?
2: The amount of helium-3 in the moon is massive. We are looking at millions of tons.
3: It's the ultimate unlimited fuel for clean energy.
0: Watch The Nuclear Option on demand at cna.asia.

0: Welcome back. Senior Minister Lee Hsien Loong says continuous law reform has been key to Singapore's stability and will remain essential as new technologies and geopolitical challenges emerge. He was speaking at the launch of a book series chronicling 25 years of legal reform. He said good laws must address national imperatives by setting clear boundaries and deterring harmful conduct.
1: This approach reflects our broader philosophy of governance, that social harmony is too important to be left to chance, that we will support it with strong norms, trusted institutions, and where necessary, effective laws. These laws and institutions to uphold and protect racial and religious harmony are among the most important legal innovations of independent Singapore. And a key reason Singapore has been a cohesive and stable society despite our diversity.
0: SM Lee says Singapore's legal framework has continually evolved to meet changing needs. He pointed to reforms spanning online falsehoods, foreign interference, COVID-19, and the repeal of Section 377A as examples of laws responding to new technologies, crises, and shifting social norms. The new publication documents Lee's reforms through contributions from judges, lawyers, academics, and other legal experts. It also offers an inside look at the policy thinking behind some of Singapore's most significant reforms. Singaporeans could earn rewards just by reading for at least 15 minutes a day. It's part of the National Library Board's new five-year Read SG movement, which seeks to make reading a lifelong habit. It aims to get 150,000 people on board in its first year. The campaign launches on 6 September, marking the inaugural National Reading Month. NLB's 2024 National Reading Habit Study found that only 3 in 10 adults read books on a weekly basis. The new reading challenge will let participants earn redeemable points through the existing CrowdTask SG platform. These can then be converted to monetary rewards. Every 15 minutes read will also unlock donations for charities like Kids Read and Minds. NLB is partnering organizations like the Health Promotion Board and the National Arts Council to drive the movement. And here to share more about the initiative is Melissa Tam, who is CEO of the National Library Board. Melissa, good to have you with us.
2: Hi, Angela. Thank you for having me.
0: First of all, why the need for this campaign now? And is 15 minutes of reading a day enough?
2: All right. Well, as you know, NLB has always been a very proud champion of reading, and we have been championing reading for over 30 years now. But what's special about Read SG this time is that we want to call attention to the benefits of long-form reading as well as the importance of making it a daily habit. Let me say a little bit more about what long-form reading is. Long-form as opposed to short-form reading, which is really the way most of us receive our information today. And in this digital age, a lot of the information comes through our phones, and it's really the information is designed for us to skim and to scroll and to consume quickly. And there's really nothing wrong with that because there's just so much information for us to digest. But when we do that, actually we lose the opportunity to exercise some of our mental muscles. What muscles are these? In particular, attention span. So being able to pay attention for at length, that's one. The other would be ability to think critically and engage with the text. And the last would be the ability to imagine. Because when we read a book or something long form, actually we have to fill in the blanks ourselves. So these three benefits from long form reading don't happen when we engage just with short form text. Mm. So these are the things that we really want to call attention to. And we think that building a reading habit is the best way to do this.
0: Mm. Well, there are clearly a lot of benefits to long-form reading. Why do you think it's quite challenging to get people on board with this, to the extent that you're also using these incentives, monetary rewards, and also donations to charity to encourage more people to come forward?
2: Right.
0: Why is it so challenging at this time?
2: Well, I think there's always, for many of us, a gap between what we know to be good and what we will actually do. And a lot of things come in the way to distract us. And so sometimes we need nudges, and that's exactly what we're hoping to do with the crowd task mechanism, as well as Read for Good, which is our charity event. We're hoping that these are the nudges that will get people to commit to those 15 minutes every day.
0: Mm. 15 minutes at the beginning might not sound like a lot to most people, and especially with long-form reading, it takes hours to get through a book, really. Mm. So if the goal is to nurture critical thinking skills, the wider ultimate goal, perhaps, then why read books and not short-form content, many people might ask when they're scrolling, what's wrong with that, you know?
2: Yeah. Well, books, as when I talked about the three benefits of long-form reading, are really the best example of long-form reading. And books, if you read fiction as well as non-fiction, give you a breadth and variety of content to wrestle with. And being able to stay with the book, which has chapters, so you have to remember what happened in chapter one, and then you go to chapter two and chapter three. Building that up over time is what will give you the benefits that we talked about earlier. So those three things.
0: How do you see the Read SG movement encouraging more deeper reading habits? How do you think it can really make that habit concrete for people?
2: Well, it really starts with building that habit, but we hope that once the habit takes root and people are able to sustain a reading habit, that we will be incentivized to read more broadly and read more widely. And there's also a social element to sustaining the reading habit. If we only read by ourselves and that's all, indeed, sometimes we may not be able to fully reflect. Our reflections are solitary. But when we do it together with the group, if we share with other people what we're doing, if we join a book club, we talk about what we're reading, that social element helps to sustain the reading habit. And I would add that it's particularly important for children. So the social bonding that comes with parents reading to their kids goes really beyond just the act of reading or even the story that you're being told, but it's that shared experience that the parent will have with the child.
0: Yeah. How important do you think it is for children to start young, to really be exposed to books, even though it's so much easier, you know, and more convenient for parents really to just give them an iPad?
2: Yeah.
0: Why is it so important?
2: It is really important because when kids are young, their brains are still developing. So as our brains develop, there is that opportunity to form and strengthen those muscles that I talked about. That not impossible to do when you're older, but it's so important when you are developing as a child. So super important that parents do that with their children. And to make it fun and enjoyable, not one more thing that you must do in order to succeed, but something that you really enjoy doing together as a family.
0: Melissa, thank you so much for sharing about the joy of reading with us. I've been chatting with Melissa Tam, who is CEO of the National Library Board. In other news, Boon Keng Road Fishhead Bee Hoon and King of Laksa are among the 10 new entrants to this year's Michelin Bib Gourmand list. The distinction recognizes eateries serving high-quality food at exceptional value. And this brings the total number of establishments on the list to 97. 17 eateries, such as A Noodle Story and Whole Earth, have retained the Bib Gourmand distinction across all 10 editions. At this food centre in Tampines, these hawker stalls have earned a spot on this year's list. At the Braised Duck stall, an employee says the recognition came as a surprise and expects it to bring more customers. And at this Dose stall, the stall owner passed away while handing the business over to her son. He says he'll focus on maintaining the quality of the dosa and continuing his parents' legacy. And time for some common

Both games action. Gymnast Amanda Yap has clinched Singapore's first medal at the Glasgow Commonwealth Games, winning silver in the women's balance beam. The 16-year-old, who's making her games debut, put on a stellar display of poise and confidence to register a score of 13.233. Australia took gold and Canada the bronze. The silver is the joint best performance in the discipline at the Games. Lim Him Wei also finished second in the balance beam during the 2010 New Delhi edition. Last October, Amanda carved out a piece of history, becoming the first Singaporean gymnast to qualify for a World Championships final, eventually finishing sixth. Tiong Zhenwei and Mikkel Lee have booked their spots in the men's 50-metre butterfly semifinals. That takes place later at 3 a.m. Singapore time. Tiong, racing in lane 5, touched home in a time of 23.80 seconds. The 2022 silver medalist finished third out of 8 swimmers, and this heat alone saw 6 qualify. Tiong was 8th quickest across all the qualifiers. And in the very next heat, Mikkel Lee, also in lane 5, clocked 23.90 seconds. Also in a very strong group, Lee finished 4th, but 4 others also qualified from this heat. Lee is looking for a second finals at these games. And in the 50-metre freestyle, he finished in 8th place. The men's 3-on-3 basketball team, playing in white, continued their fairy tale run. The team won silver in last year's SEA Games, and they were also making their debuts here in Glasgow. Despite losing final group game against England 21-13, Team Singapore scraped through to secure a knockout berth. They will play top seeds New Zealand for a spot in the final four. And you can catch Team Singapore action at the Glasgow Commonwealth Games until 3rd August, live or on demand on MeWatch. And that's Singapore Tonight. Thanks for watching and have a good night.

0: Of course, we saw landmarks, but it was the moments we didn't plan that we knew would stay with us. Trafalgar River Cruises sail a great story.
1: Their coming home is a deeply human story of men who set out to search for opportunity far away from home, only then to be held hostage.
2: It took us more than a year just to gain access into all those restricted nuclear power plant sites, and we filmed across 10 different countries within 4 months. We wanted to tell such an important global topic like nuclear energy in a more accessible and relatable manner. We wanted to show everyone how this technology could eventually impact everyday lives, especially amidst the urgent need for a cleaner and more sustainable future. That's essentially what inspires us to tell stories that matter.
1: This story is a great example of what we do at CNA Correspondent, shining a light on underreported stories beyond the headlines and breaking news by putting a deeply human perspective on it. What makes this award so meaningful is that it recognizes our commitment to impactful on-the-ground storytelling when everyone else has already moved on to the next story. This award recognizes the power of storytelling that is global in scope and human at heart.
3: These are stories that are recognized on a global stage. Thank you for being part of this proud moment.

0: Journey into extraordinary stories that challenge limits and inspire possibilities this August.
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2: Meet me there. Love your science. Is she trying to spice up our marriage?
0: Meet Me There returns to places that have shaped lives and relationships. Take a heartfelt journey across Singapore and uncover cherished memories, enduring bonds, and the stories that connect us.
3: Oh my God! Oh, she's really there!
0: Meet Kanlaken, Singapore's first deaf natural science illustrator and conservation photographer, whose extraordinary journey proves that passion and determination know no boundaries. This August on CNA.
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0: British, they chose Samoa.
1: Because we had calm seas around. It was right between Johor and Singapore.
2: To the British government, it was a major defense area within the Asian region.
0: It was the world's largest dry dock. There were about 10,000, if not more, workers in the naval base. Most of us in the naval base thought we were different from the rest of the island, as if Singapore was another country.
3: Where we are living, everything is perfect.
4: It was a paradise. We had a privileged lifestyle.
5: There's not much segregation, but yes, there's an invisible line between the British and Asians.
1: The British quarters, of course, is much larger compared to the quarters that our people lived.
0: Life in the shipyard was not really that easy. Salaries those days were very, very low.
6: So my father decided to go on strike. We had no food on the table.

0: Singapore, the official opening of the King George VI graving dock that is Britain's £20 million naval base in the East. Sir Shenton Thomas, governor of the Straits Settlements, performed the opening ceremony, while many distinguished personages of East and West looked on.
1: I was born in England and went out to Singapore when I was 3 years old with my family. March 1958. So my father was in the Royal Navy and we went out to Singapore because he was a signalman, radio man, and he was going out there to train the Malayan naval personnel.

0: in the use of radio and signalling. Back in those days, all communications was via radio communications and telegrams and that sort of thing. There was also ships at sea. The way they would contact another ship was via semaphore and signalling through the signal lamps. And you had to know the codes for all of that. So, and that was what he was there to teach the Malayan Navy.
1: My father was a career Royal Marine. The Royal Marines are the elite of the British services. They are known for their excellent amphibious skills. They sort of sit between the Army and the Navy. Twice I stood on the dock in the morning waiting for my father to come back from somewhere he had been. We didn't often know where he would go. We would never know when he was coming back. And then someone would arrive and tell us, we will send a jeep for you at this time and we will take you to the dockyard. And it was amazing to see a warship come in, because we would see it coming into dock. And for us as kids, it seemed huge, really huge.
2: I was born in India, in a state called Kerala. I came to Singapore at the age of one with my mother. We were in a ship, took 7 days. My father worked for the British Navy. He was a storekeeper, then he became a storehouseman. In the 1940s, it was easier to recruit people from India. That time the British needed two types of people. One, labourers who could do physical work, and the admin people, maybe for some kind of education. Kerala has a very high literacy rate of more than 90%. There were quite a lot of Indians, and out of the Indians, the majority were the people from Kerala.
3: In the percentage of 100, I would give about 90% is Malayalis in the 1960s. All were there working for the British Navy in the dockyard. Some work as riggers, welders. It was definitely the mini Kerala.
2: There were not just Malayalis, but there were also other races, Chinese, Tamils, Punjabis.
4: Everywhere you go, you know everybody. That's the beauty. If I go movie, 3/4 of them I know. Hey, this person is staying there, this person is there.
5: My father basically came to Singapore after the war, around 1946, from India, to serve in the Naval Base Police. They basically brought Sikhs out. A good 2 million over men of the so-called British Army were Indians. My father were doing sentry duties, control entrance, entry of movement of pedestrians, workers, and so on. Make sure salute the right office, senior officers as and when they pass before being reviewed.
6: So my grandfather migrated from Andhra Pradesh, India. He came in 1930s. Since my grandfather was a doctor, the British employed him to come to Singapore to work in this Asian Naval Base Hospital, Sembawang. My uncle and my father, they all worked in this hospital.
0: The ships down at the naval base were mainly the aircraft carriers and the battleships. And to me, at that age, they were enormous.
7: The dockyard was absolutely huge. And at the end of the shift, they used to sound a siren.
6: The siren would blow, and all the workers would come out on bicycle.
4: 90% of them, those days, cycled. My father is one of them. I numbers maybe 1,000 plus around there.
5: So Naval Base, huge complex, warranted a huge number of workers. There were about 10,000, if not more, workers. Every morning, the swarm of bicycles coming out of the gate during the morning time, the evening time, and the lunch time. Swarms of people going through one particular gate and leaving that particular gate at fixed timings. Something really unique.
2: It was a secure place. Even visitors coming to see us, one of us has to go to the gate, put my IC there, and then accompany him to my house.

0: As if Singapore was another country.
1: It was a privilege to live in Naval Base. It was a city by itself, a satellite. We were so self-contained. We were treated very well.
2: My first home, Block 9, Room 8, Delhi Road. There were not just Malayalis, but there were also other races, Chinese, Tamils, Punjabis.
3: So many blocks. That's why the first thing they will ask you, where are you from? Which block you stay? I was born in Block 71, Madras Road. We had 12 families. Until today, I can remember all the family who stayed there. 60-70% Indians, 30% Malay, and Chinese others. The bathrooms and the kitchen are like open concepts. The toilet, there's no door.
4: Dockyard workers, they have got a common bathroom. So they'll put their pails here, we'll take that pail and shift there. We'll take his sandals or slippers and put on another side. And we'll just sit down there and watch the fun. Living under the British in the naval base, the place is really spick and span. Every week, cross-cutting is there. Drains are all washed clean. The area that we live is all very clean. There was the Naval Base Hospital. If you're sick, you see the doctors, you're given medicine, and it's also free. If you have a bulb blown or fused, you just got to remove it, bring it to the office, exchange it for free. They will send their plumbers or the electrician to come in, do the necessary. Housing was also free. A family man, he just got to worry about putting food on the table for the family. Where we are living, everything is perfect.
5: The British have their own groups of friends. There's not much segregation, but like there's the invisible line between the British and Asians.
6: The British taxpayer spends £100 million a year to maintain the base. 20,000 service families are stationed here, and they've built a little bit of England in the tropics.
2: They created a living arrangement based on race. The British had their own complexes, and then the Asians. Only the police had their barracks. The British, they had beautiful houses, black and white bungalows for the senior staff.
7: There were lots of black and white houses, people that were in charge of the different departments within the dockyard. That's where they were housed.

0: The British quarters, of course, is much larger, more luxurious compared to the quarters that our people lived. As a small boy, I used to envy the British because they had bigger houses. You know, there was a swimming pool nearby their house.
1: I was a bit envious. And why is it that the British can live in those kind of, at that time, look like palatial? And they were very well done. They had good grass, good field. They had a maid, which we didn't have and couldn't afford. The rooms were very large, high ceilings. The ceiling fan, you know, was always on. And then when you go back to your house, you could still feel a bit unhappy, jealous maybe. I never felt discriminated, but there was always a kind of a barrier. When they have a Christmas party, they invite my father and mother to cook. The lady of the house was quite interested in the sari that my mother wore. So my father said, why don't we give the sari as a gift? The lady of the house asked my mother to teach her how to tie the sari. If there was discrimination, then this would not have happened.
0: We don't go into that area and they don't come into our area.
2: My parents see them as the supervisor or boss. Hey, this is my boss. He's giving me a job.
0: They were our employers. They will usually go to cold storage, those air-conditioned places to buy things. We don't go into those places to buy. There were some butcheries in Sembawang, Joseph Butchery. As a schoolboy, I used to walk in and come out because of the aircon. But we can't afford to buy those meat. We will buy it in the wet market, where you don't see the British there. As a scout, job week was supposed to go and find a job and earn money. Well, I remember going to the British houses because they are the one who can afford to pay you. We used

0: to go to the houses. They will just throw a few pair of shoes to us to give you a cream and a cloth. And then we just wipe it clean, and they'll just pay you 50 cents. We do gardening, we do polishing of shoes, we do washing of cars, even cleaning motorbikes, washing the floor, many things.
1: One toilet for the Europeans only, and one toilet Asians only. When you're in urgent matters, you cannot go into the European toilet, we're in trouble.

In 1962, after my dad was promoted to an officer, we had three British neighbors, two on the second floor and one next to us. We were on the ground floor. We were the only Malay family in that block. The British neighbor who lived above is not so friendly to us. I think he doesn't like children making noise. So whenever my brothers make a lot of noise, he would shout from his unit. My parents were also sort of afraid of the upstairs neighbor, maybe because he's more senior. That was quite torturous, but we were lucky that he moved out not long after. British officers come only for 3 years. They go back to England when their contract ends. I don't think the British kept away from the locals because they feel that they are superior. I don't think, maybe they are not so used to Asians just yet.

0: could work from anywhere. So why did she give it up?
1: I realized how much my salary matters when I'm getting a loan.
0: A kitchen investment that'll take 20 years to pay off. Is it still worth it? And how a tiny savings habit helped one family build income-generating assets. On Money Mind, Wednesday on CNA.
2: Occupation.
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2: Intervention.
4: One of the most extraordinary foreign military operations in Latin America.
2: Annexation.
5: That should be controlled by the United States.
2: 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Wednesday on CNA.
6: My ayam penyet is special. The customer feedback is very good.
7: I want to bring it down to the next generation so that this hawker trade will not die off.
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9: For hawker, people don't judge. 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
10: I'm very grateful Madam Haja teach me this sambal. 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
10: Today haven't finished frying 150 kg 啊 ，lot 啊 ，not okay 啊，ja. I came here to train 啊，ja. I not come here to work.
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1: Midnight, later tonight here in Thailand. 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

0: because Sembawang was basically mangrove swamps before they developed it into a huge naval base, dockyard.
1: The British Navy decided to build a naval base here in Singapore at Sembawang was because it was at such a strategic place. It was at the tip of the peninsula, so anybody trying to come down through the Malaysian peninsula could be stopped at the naval base. We could quickly deploy ships out of the naval base to anywhere in Southeast Asia if the need arose to actually ward off incoming invaders.
2: As early as 1908, there was already concern about the Japanese presence in the region. British already felt the dire need to have a naval presence in the region. Around 1919, they had already decided that the base will be built in that northern part, closer to Johor Bahru. The construction started as early as 1923. The dry dock was opened in 1938 with a length of about 300 meters. It was the world's largest dry dock. It could be filled with water with the ship coming in, and then the water is pumped out. Once the water is pumped out, the ship is then held there with proper structures for repairs to be done. When it is ready, water is pumped in again, and the ship basically sails out.
3: The Sembawang Naval Base, it held more fuel than any other base in the world. It could maintain the Navy for 6 months. And it was amazing as a child standing on that dock. It was vast and you could see the ocean. No matter where you looked, all you saw was the dock and you saw warships.
1: It's important to understand how strategic this place was and how important it was to the British government at the time, because it was a major defence area within this whole Asian region.

0: Naval Base was a self-contained kind of a town. Everything was there, shops were there, you can go to the theater there. The only thing that we didn't have was a wet market. So the wet market, we had to walk to the Chong Pang market.
1: We had free bus service within the Naval Base. So you can just hop onto the bus and it goes round and round and round the whole day until about 9 p.m. or 10 p.m. every day. So the people were quite happy. They can come out to the market. The market is outside the Naval Base, where the kampong people will bring all the vegetables there to sell. We call it the Chong Pang market.
2: There's one stretch which is called the Jalan Kedai. You get everything from a bakery to the laundry shop, eateries, the mill that grinds your chili powder, two barber shops. We don't need to go anywhere else to get anything.
3: We used to go into Sembawang to Ban Singh, who was the shoemaker. He would just make all our shoes. All our shoes were handmade. A lot of the area where the naval base is and around there was undeveloped, and so a lot of mangrove swamps still, a lot of rivers. It was wild. There was crocodiles happily swimming in the various rivers around the naval base, and this particular one actually pulled one of the locals in, killed him, because they'd actually attacked locals. That's why they called my father out. Father was actually asked to go, because apparently once crocodiles taste human flesh, they keep going. So my father went out for two or three nights on the trot looking for the crocodile and eventually found two of them, so shot them both. I remember going down to look at this enormous great beast, because it was huge. There were two of them down there, but I saw the very big one, and that actually had the remains of the poor

0: local's body when they slit it open. His remains were inside. But after he'd killed one of the big crocodile, the skin was dried and Ban Singh had it and turned it into shoes and handbags for various people. So my mother had some crocodile skin shoes and a crocodile handbag. Nothing wasted. Within the naval base, it was very British. The style of the houses were very British. Everyone spoke English. Most people dressed in Western clothes. Whereas once you went outside the gate into Sembawang village, Chongpang village, there were more locals. The way of life was different.
1: The buildings were very different from that outside. Outside, mostly the houses were wooden zinc roof. Unlike the one in quarters, were all concrete.
2: I was born in Sembawang, Kampung Wak Hasan. It's the outside the naval base, along Sembawang Road. We were without water, without electricity, and without proper street lightings, no proper road. As early as 7 or 8 o'clock, we have to go to bed because there's no light for us in the dark. This is my house in Kampung Wak Hasan. I'm proud of this house because this is the only house that in that kampung has a flushing toilet.
3: There were many kampungs outside the naval base. Mine was at the 13th mile. So usually we gathered near the hot spring, which is the end of Sembawang Kecil, where we had boiling water from the ground. There was a well. We used to have that hard plastic balls, and sometimes it gets a dent on it, right? Because you kick too hard, we used to throw into the well, and then it expands to come back to the normal round shape again. Because it's hot, boiling water, right?
1: We used to have one standpipe, drinking water, no? And the other one will be about a kilometer away. If here is packed with people, you have to go 1 kilometer away, get fresh water. What I used to do is, these bicycles have this ball bearing wheels thing. I made into 3 pairs and put wood on top of it. The biscuit things, I used to put 6 of them. And I would fetch water about 2 kilometers away in Lorong Ma. And then I'll share with my neighbors. They used to give me 50 cents.
3: We can't go into the naval base because it's a protected area. We, as outsiders, if we need to go into the gate, somebody have to come out and escort you in.
2: Those who have ICs, they have to leave the IC behind and change for a temporary pass to go in. But you have to give a valid reason why you want to go in. I look forward to go inside because I have to bring food for my father. I will wait for him at the main gate. He will come and collect the food. And sometimes he will allow me to sit and eat with my father by the side of the gate.
3: My father is in this picture. I mean, he was the driver. And this is the place where I used to bring lunch to my father. You can see from the gate the ships.
4: The late 50s and the 60s was the heyday of the sailors.
0: A whole row of bars opened outside the naval base.
4: There used to be brawls. They fight after a few drinks, which is quite common. And the guy taking off all his clothes and he's dancing and everybody pouring beer over him.
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0: My father came from Kerala. He always liked to do this restaurant business, you know. He came to the naval base and then he started a restaurant. Those days they call it a makan shop. And though he doesn't cook, he gets the right people to cook. You give a dollar, you get one tray with five containers full. Curry, veggie, 20 cents. You get good fish curry. Malayalis cook one of the best fish curries. This one man will secure all this onto his tricycle and he will do the delivery. These dockyard workers who are bachelors, right? The way they eat is piles because they're all riggers and they can really eat. It is a joy to watch them eating. I was a primary school boy. After my morning school, I had to go to the shop. My lunch will be there. Then take over the cashier's counter. Then my dad go for a rest. These workers, by about 5:30, they'll be in my dad's shop. He also sells alcohol, so they'll have a couple of beers. So business was good.
1: There were two theaters in Naval Base. One was called the Naval Base Cinema. The other was called the Canberra Theater.
2: My father is working two jobs. Morning, go to shipyard. 7 to 4, come back, take 1 hour rest. 6 o'clock, he leave for a second job as a flume operator. My father was first working in Naval Base Cinema, where they show all English movies. Evenings, we will send him dinner. My mother will make bread. I and my brother take turn from my house. We will walk to the theater. We go and give him the food. He will call us inside the operator room and allow us to sit down and watch the film. The job is not that easy. He got few projector and the film reels. You must know when the film is going to finish. Otherwise, there'll be a blank there and the people are screaming. So when you're about to finish, you put the second reel. So the moment this finish, he will continue the second one. Got few reels for one movie. He knows the timing, when to change and when not to change. He also know where is the break. So he will just go off downstairs, take a puff. He knows the timing. The audience, 50% is Englishmen. The other 50% is Singapore local. I've seen so many classic movies. The James Bond movie, the Godfather, Yul Brynner movies. My father, they have a weekly salary. I did see his pay packet indicated as $44, $43 there. That $44 or so is just nice basic needs. That's why my father need to go and work as a film operator to get additional income

0: every naval base employee on a Friday will go and collect their brown envelope where there is a salary.
1: The salary is on Friday. When come Thursday, the place will be very dull, very quiet, because most of us should be workers, or most of them depending on the salary on Friday. Come Friday, after the salary, so lively, very lively.

0: lively and the shops are crowded, people buying things, going for movies, everybody is happy. Then on that weekend, we'll have some good food.
1: We Malayalis, we celebrate Onam. And those days with Indian sweets, muruku and all that, all homemade. So when my mother is preparing the flour, next door neighbors will come and join her. And everything is made in by the tins. And on the actual day, it's all put on a tray and being served to all our neighbors. They have got one feast during Onam that is served on a banana leaf with about 18 items. My mother and my grandmother, they cook. They dish up all the 18 dishes, from the curries to the achar or the pickles. The papadums is a must, and the desserts. Everything is placed on a banana leaf.
2: Christmas was always a special time for us children at the naval base because there would be a massive big Christmas party held in hangars there, tables full of food for children to eat, and every child got a present from Santa Claus.
3: My father very often would take on the role of being Father Christmas. He arrived at the children's Christmas parties either in a service vehicle or fire engine.
2: So sometimes Santa Claus would turn up in a Land Rover, another time he might turn up in a fire engine, and one time I really remember he turned up in a helicopter and he was jumping out of the helicopter to land on the parade ground where the party was being held. But something went wrong and he ended up in the jungle. And us, the children, myself included, were all devastated because we thought we'd lost Father Christmas.
3: So they flew a helicopter over and my poor father was sort of lowered down to the ground with his sack. He said he'd never do it again. So he went back to his fire engine and his police vehicles.
4: We have many footballers that came up from Sumbawa.
5: The British paid a lot of attention to their sports facilities. Whenever a ship came into the base for the R&R activities, they wanted to make sure that these guys get a chance to play games with the locals. Whenever a ship was coming, we'll be told, hey, there's one HMS Bulwark coming, and they're asking to play with some local team.
6: Why Sumbawa is such good players, I will say it's because of the British community living in Sumbawa. Because our local will compete against them at the foreground. We are local Singaporean boys. We play against the British. They are much bigger size than us, right? And all this actually nurtured us to become better players. Those players who came from naval base, right? They were of such high quality. These legends are Kwa Kim Song, Kwa Kim Lai, Kwa Kim Siak, the Kwa family, M. Kumar, Bernard Norbert. In Sembong, the only game they play is soccer. When I was playing football, I tied a grip bandage on my leg, you know. I don't have boots, and I used to play barefoot in a real competition. Only much later, they made it mandatory to have boots. The thing about me is the amount of energy I had. They used to say I'm a man with two lungs. I could play three or four games, 90 minutes game continuously. The big club took me in and put me under the tutelage of Uncle Choo Seng Quee. I played in the 1976 Malaysia Cup finals. And I also played in the 1977 Malaysia Cup season. We won the Malaysia Cup after 10 years. First time, this is what was unique. I had a lot of stamina. It's one of the greatest moments in my sporting life. Now and then when they play in the TV every year around the National Day, a small clip, 1977, the Malaysia Cup, the winning few seconds, my memories, you know, flooding back. This photo is a game we played in 1976 Malaysia Cup in Singapore National Stadium. In the first 5 minutes of the game, I scored the goal. After this game, everybody

0: 50s and the 60s was the heyday of the sailors. The Northern Strip or the Sembawang Strip was a very, very popular social gathering place of the sailors then.
1: Because of the influx of the Navy, a whole row of bars opened outside the naval base. The sailors, as soon as they came ashore, would head straight out of the naval base, literally across the road.
2: Sembawang, in that day, was a very lively place. Lots of drinking and lots of fun had there.
1: The shopkeepers in Sembawang used to love it when they came in. There were so many sailors and they used to do such a roaring trade. And the bars, of course, used to be rather a lot of drunken sailors.
0: You're away at sea for a long period of time and then a lot of money given to you, and sailors being sailors. What else do you do? It's either drinking and prostitution. Around the area also was a feature that made it appearance in that area. Whenever ships were in town, you find these guys out there with the local women. But they were not allowed to go inside the base, so it was all outside.
2: I think they were hot young men. They say there's nobody can walk faster than a sailor because he goes on shore, has a really good time, has lots of drinks, and then he has to get back to his ship before it sails.
1: The naval base obviously had a huge capacity of sailors because, I mean, ships are always coming in to be repaired, to give sailors time for recreation, and that the ships would then actually get refueled, restocked. And the sailors absolutely loved coming in.
0: There used to be brawls. They fight after a few drinks, which is quite common. And the guy taking off all his clothes and he's dancing and all everybody pouring beer over him. And these guys used to be really wild whenever they went down.
3: Once they get drunk, because of ladies, they will fight. And the military police who was on duty will come and take them away.
1: The bar owners used to know to call the naval police if there were any problems rising, and the police would just go and pick them up and take them back to their ship, and then they would actually have to face their commanding officer the next day on a disciplinary charge.
0: The next day you can see them in the guard room because they used to were on detention.
1: The sailors contributed enormously to the economy in Sembawang and Chong Phang because they didn't have anything else to spend their money on while they were at sea. So they used to eat, drink, buy up gifts and souvenirs, watches, cameras.
4: I was fortunate to actually date a Royal Marine. The bonus to going out with a Royal Marine as a teenager was we went out by taxi, we went to dinner at night, and we went to places like Boogie Street. Didn't cost us anything, we didn't have to pay. We mostly went out with boys from school, but when we went out with them, we met them in town, we paid for buses or taxis out of our own pocket. But Pete, who was the Royal Marine that I went out with, he just paid for everything because they had money. But in reality, he was probably only 4 or 5 years older than me. Oh, all the sailors were hot young men, as were the army men, but the Royal Marines were the best. They were the fittest. They were the most handsome. For me, you only had that one moment in time. That moment in time never comes again.
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11: Their Coming Home is a deeply human story of men who set out to search for opportunity far away from home, only then to be held hostage.
12: It took us more than a year just to gain access into all those restricted nuclear power plant sites. And we filmed across 10 different countries within 4 months. We wanted to tell such an important global topic like nuclear energy in a more accessible and relatable manner. We wanted to show everyone how this technology could eventually impact everyday lives, especially amidst the urgent need for a cleaner and more sustainable future. That's essentially what inspires us to tell stories that matter.
11: This story is a great example of what we do at CNA Correspondent, shining a light on underreported stories beyond the headlines and breaking news by putting a deeply human perspective on it. What makes this award so meaningful is that it recognizes our commitment to impactful on-the-ground storytelling when everyone else has already moved on to the next story. This award recognizes the power of storytelling that is global in scope and human at heart.
13: These are stories that are recognized on a global stage. Thank you for being part of this proud moment.

0: Life in the shipyard was not really that easy because it's a lot of manual work. Salaries those days were very, very low. Like my father, police constable, when he retired in 1971, his salary was only about $200, and bringing up seven kids was not easy.
1: The unhappiness was about the salary. They found that the salary was not enough to sustain them. And when the negotiations were happening, the British were not prepared to give in. So my father and the Naval Base Labour Trade Union, they were negotiating with the British for increase in salaries. The British refused, and so the union decided to go on strike. It was one of the longest strikes. It lasted for a few weeks. When the strike goes on for such a long time, salaries are not paid.
0: I mean, all 10,000 workers, bulk of them went on strike. And they refused to let others to come. These guys did not want to allow the buses and to go in. So a lot of clashes took place at the gates.
2: I see them canvassing outside the gate. When the workers went on strike, they were all standing outside the gate and hold banners demanding for more salary. I won't say work conditions. They have a good life in the world. They're given quarters, free light, free water. The rental is very cheap, only $5, $6, probably the salary. Too low.
3: The British felt that my father was in the group and there he lost his job. They said, we have to leave because you are part of this group.
2: When the whole docket went on strike, only the British navies were doing all the dirty job. All the Asians were on strike. They were cleaning of the beans and clearing the beans. Those people who strike booing at them for doing the job.
0: First time in the history of the naval base that the sailors had to be activated to clear our rubbish and man all the essential services. It was that bad.

boy. You know? We had no food on the table. And one of my relatives came to visit us from Malaysia. He put a $5 note in my hand and left. And I could see the joy in my mother's face. She said, quickly go and buy rice. We don't have rice at home. In my father's case, it was quite a depressing moment for him that he couldn't get the strike through. When I started my work in 1970, the only advice he gave me was, don't become a union official. So it was a very bitter moment for him. For him to have said that after many years, you know, to me. He never said, don't join the union movement, but don't become an official. Of course, I didn't become an official.

0: The British in 67, they gave indications that they're going to withdraw. And then in 1969, they brought the date forward, I think. And in 1971, they were gone.
1: Britain decided to pull out not only from Singapore, but from other overseas bases. It cost them, I believe, about £70 million a year, which back in the 60s was a lot of money. And Britain was broke.
2: Local people view the base with mixed feelings. If it were to close, 40,000 Singaporeans would be out of work. It provides a sixth of Singapore's income.

0: Some of my relatives, uncles, they went back to England. Because when the British pulled out, they gave them British subjects. My father decided to stay back, so he continued to work for the department that he was working on.
1: Counting about, say, 9,000 Malayalis, I think easily about 80% of that left, because they have got their families back in Kerala. After slogging and all that for so many years, some would have just said, let's call it enough and go back. It was a very sad experience when the British pulled out and there is no more employment with the British Navy, right? They all have to be seconded to Sembawang Shipyard. So this is a different entity altogether now. And eventually, when everybody was moving out, Naval Base became like a graveyard, I would say. Shops all closed.
2: Once the British pulled out, we had to leave. We cannot occupy the grounds already. If you're not employed, you got to leave. So we left and went to Chong Pang. We were very sad. You live there for 15, 16 years. You are emotionally connected to that place. And the surroundings, the swing, the slides, I was quite sad to change our lifestyle.
3: I felt very sad when we have to move out and my dad applied for our HDB flat. When I first moved into an HDB flat, I couldn't get used to the space. It was like very constrained to my movement. I felt claustrophobic.
1: Many of them were sad, but what choice do they have? They have to go. We were one of the last families living there. They came up and bulldozed all the area and made into the Sembawang flats. When I was driving around, I saw those excavators and those bulldozing. It was a tinge of sadness for me.
4: Looking back on it now, I think it was the best time of our young lives because we had more freedom there than we ever would have had in England. It was less to worry about there than there was back in England.
5: It was a paradise. We had a privileged lifestyle. We had a lot of freedom. I think you have to be a service child to understand what Singapore and the Sembawang Naval Base area meant to us. The world to me was Sembawang. It offered everything, it gave everything. And I think I'm going to cry. It was a truly amazing time and space in my life.
0: I miss that kampung spirit. Today, hardly you know some of your neighbors, right?
5: The one thing that came out of Singapore was the lifelong friendships. When we left Singapore, and we all left at different times, but we wrote letters no matter where you lived. So we've actually gone from writing a letter to just jumping on a plane and just turning up somewhere. Like this trip in Penang. There's 25 or 28 of us here for this week, and it's amazing.
1: No place in Singapore will be like a naval base. No place. I bet my last dollar to that. You can never find another place like naval base.

0: The world has entered a new energy race, and nations are scrambling to secure the fuel to power it.
1: Uranium is really the crux of nuclear energy.
2: Global demand for uranium is expected to double between now and 2040.
0: As the race for uranium accelerates, countries are seeking new alternatives.
3: The thorium project in China is the very first thorium reactor to enter the experimental stage.
0: Meanwhile, a pursuit to unlock energy from the same reaction that powers the sun, nuclear fusion.
4: Did I just see a fusion reaction take place?
0: And what if nuclear's next fuel source is not even on Earth?
5: The amount of helium-3 in the moon is massive. We are looking at millions of tons.
6: It's the ultimate unlimited fuel for clean energy.
0: Watch The Nuclear Option on demand at cna.asia.

I'm not really awfully aware of him filming, except there are one or two occasions where he gets into the film, and I do remember him doing things like that.

They actually set up a pretend film studio in the backyard. and they were obviously acting out, you know, what the Japs did. And another point, he actually went and filmed in the street, which was extremely dangerous, because if he'd been caught, he would have been shot.

The headline news this hour. Several deaths have been confirmed after a shopping mall partially collapsed in southwestern Japan. Dozens more remain missing following an earthquake in Kumamoto Prefecture. Local media says at least 90 people have been taken to hospital, with multiple fires, power outages, and transport disruptions also reported. Around 300,000 people were told to evacuate. Prime Minister Sanae Takaichi says soldiers have been deployed to help disaster recovery. The quake registered level 7, the highest level on Japan's seismic intensity scale. Early voting has concluded in Malaysia's Negeri Sembilan state election. The Election Commission says turnout reached 91% among thousands of eligible early voters. Polling day is on Saturday, with more than 867,000 voters eligible to cast their ballots. A total of 103 candidates are contesting the state's 36 seats. And U.S. President Donald Trump says there have been very friendly talks with Iran. He also repeated threats to target the deeply buried Pickaxe Mountain nuclear site and civilian infrastructure if no deal is reached. However, Tehran says it is not currently negotiating with Washington, despite the recent pause in fighting. Meantime, Israel's prime minister is due to meet Mr. Trump for the first time since the two nations launched their military campaign against Iran. And that's the latest from the CNE newsroom.

0: This is East Asia Tonight.
1: Good evening, I'm Atelier Edwards. Tonight's top stories from East Asia. Several injuries reported and damage to buildings and other infrastructure following a 7.1 magnitude earthquake in Kumamoto Prefecture in Japan's southwest. Our Asian equities taking a tumble again as a slump in chip stocks deepens amid signs that China is catching up in the technological arms race. Also, China marks the fifth anniversary of its Global Development Initiative with a warning that the UN's 2030 development goals are seriously delayed and the North-South divide is widening. Also, Brazil is deepening trade ties with the region. Advancing Mercosur talks with South Korea while also moving forward on negotiations with China.

0: Also tonight, a bold plan to save South Korea's dying rural towns. Every resident gets a monthly basic income. But the question is it working? A powerful magnitude 7.1 earthquake has struck Japan, knocking out power to thousands of households. The Met Agency says the tremor in southwestern Kumamoto Prefecture was a level 7. That's the highest on its seismic intensity scale. Now, a tsunami advisory has been lifted, and authorities are assessing the extent of the damage. Well, for more, let's go to CNA senior correspondent Michio Ishida joining us live from Tokyo. Michio, what has been the government's response to this earthquake so far?
1: Well, Prime Minister Sanae Takaichi talked to reporters, and she said she is hearing reports of injuries, of fire breaking out, damage to roads and buildings. She didn't give specific figures, but she did call for the public in quake-hit areas to save lives first. Now, she said members of the cabinet office have been dispatched to Kumamoto Prefecture. She has ordered information to be shared to the public, work together with the local governments to give all it takes for rescue and relief efforts. Now, Chief Cabinet Secretary Minoru Kihara assured that the Sendai nuclear power plant in Kagoshima, also in Kyushu Island, showed no signs of abnormality. Now, 2 minutes after the quake, Prime Minister Takaichi ordered to confirm the extent of damage, to coordinate with the local government, to prioritize human lives. Mr. Kihara, the Chief Cabinet Secretary, said at the Prime Minister's office, emergency team of senior officials were assembled immediately, and the team is working together with the police, firefighters, and the Coast Guard. Now, the Japan Meteorological Agency said regarding aftershocks, it's called for residents to be especially cautious for the next 3 days. The Meteorological Agency reminded residents of the 2016 Great Kumamoto Earthquake. On April 14th, Kumamoto experienced a magnitude 6.5 earthquake. 2 days later, a magnitude 7.3. And on the seismic intensity scale, it was 7 on the scale of 7. Both days. And according to the government, 55 people died, over 1,800 were injured, 180,000 were evacuated, over 8,000 buildings collapsed, and 160,000 were damaged to a certain degree. And its iconic black castle, Kumamoto Castle, was severely damaged. And we're seeing reports that it was damaged again in this latest earthquake.
0: Michio, I know we don't have the exact stats and figures to share at the moment, but in terms of the impact of the quake and the damage so far, can you just elaborate a little bit more on that?
1: Yeah, sure. Well, local reports from Kumamoto say there's been serious damage to roads and bridges. We've been seeing footage of bridges collapsed. There are reports of landslides and fire outbreaks everywhere. In Yatsushiro, known for its port town, roads are witnessed to be cracked, buildings collapsed, a Kogo train is reported to have derailed and collapsed, and city officials have been evacuated. And there are reports of people trapped under debris, thousands of homes are without power, and a fire station in the area is reported to be flooded with emergency calls. And as to public transportation, Kyushu bullet train and local trains are suspended. Kumamoto Airport is reported closed, but Kyushu's key Fukuoka Airport has reopened, and so have Miyazaki and Oita airports. But aftershocks continue, and Kyushu area is experiencing a heat wave. 92,000 people are on an emergency alert level of 5 in Kumamoto.
0: Well, thanks for the update on this developing story on Japan's earthquake. CNA's senior correspondent Michio Ishida in Tokyo. Now, China's top diplomat is warning of serious delays in the UN Sustainable Development Agenda, which aims to end poverty, protect the environment, and improve lives by 2030. Foreign Minister Wang Yi also noted a widening gap between developed and developing nations that posed a grave challenge. Now, he was speaking in Beijing at a meeting to mark the 5th anniversary of China's Global Development Initiative. Mr. Wang says that Beijing is ready to deepen cooperation with all parties to help the Global South tackle challenges. Now, the Global Development Initiative was proposed by Chinese President Xi Jinping at a United Nations address back in 2021. Well, that's when many developing countries were struggling to recover from the COVID-19 pandemic and also falling behind on the UN Sustainable Development Goals. Well, China says that the initiative will help countries achieve the targets by promoting cooperation in areas like poverty reduction, food security, healthcare. And unlike China's Belt and Road Initiative, the GDI is not one giant infrastructure program. Instead, it focuses on development cooperation, such as funding, technical assistance and training programs. Well, there are eight priority areas, including green development, industrialization and the digital economy. Beijing says more than 200,000 people have been trained from across Africa, Asia, Latin America and the Pacific. China is the principal funder through its own development programs and partnerships with UN agencies. Supporters say the GDI provides much-needed development assistance for poorer nations. But critics argue that it also strengthens China's political influence in the developing world and could increase the recipient country's dependence on Beijing. The GDI is part of a broader set of global initiatives proposed by China. Security, which argues against military blocs, civilization, calling for cultural exchange and non-interference, and governance, pushing for a bigger voice for developing nations. All these reflect Beijing's vision for a more influential role in shaping the international order. Well, quite a bit to unpack here, so we are now joined by Wang Huiyao, founder of Center for China and Globalization and also former counselor at China State Council. And he's speaking to us all the way from Paris. Well, thanks, Dr. Wang, once again for joining us. So I'm going to start with the big picture question first of all. So 5 years on, what is the single most significant achievement of the GDI?
2: Well, I think that 5 years of GDI is very significant.

0: accomplished, and over $23 billion has been spent in terms of thousands of projects across the Global South countries. So I think that is really very significant. But what's more, I think in the era of, as you just said, post-pandemic, but also in the era that development is less a focus, geopolitical is more of the routine of the day, wars and all those conflicts. GDI becomes so special and so valuable. And also, we are also facing the U.S., actually, USAID was really abolished. And so that shows that we need the major countries like China to stand up to say, okay, let's really put the global development on our agenda, support the UN, and support the development. And then that's very significant still today.
1: So, but Dr. Wang, I have to pick up on what Foreign Minister Wang Yi said, because he struck a rather sobering tone. I mean, he said that the UN Sustainable Development Goals are seriously delayed. In your view, at this point, what do you think the GDI's biggest priority should be in order to narrow that gap?
0: Absolutely. I think Foreign Minister Wang was right. And we all know that SDG has been really delayed, not delayed for some part, but it's largely delayed. And accomplishment is only probably 20-30%. You know, then we only have 5 years to the end of this big initiative. So what I think China GDI is contributing is, first of all, to get all the attention, to get a global development on the agenda of the UN, and to support UN SDG 2030 agenda. That's number one. Number two is that China also, work with UN to really map out some of the project and making some good examples of those project to really to showcase the SDG, possibility and feasibility. And thirdly, I think prioritize the poverty alleviation is really one of the most important thing, because pandemic has pushed 100 million, 200 million back into poverty. We actually have to push them out of poverty. And so SDG is really playing that kind of role. And furthermore, I think that given that there's more tension, there's more war, there's more famine, there's more poverty, getting more debt. And I would think that GDI can be really useful as a tool, as a mechanism, as a core for global attention and to strengthen the collaboration among all countries for Global South. So China is the second largest economy and stand up and calling the global development. We haven't heard any other country calling that much. I think this is really important. We need to get all the countries, Global North, Global South, work together.
1: Yeah, if you could elaborate on that, because that's what Wang Yi is saying. I mean, he's asking for these developing countries to play a bigger role in shaping this post-2030 global development agenda. But then, you know, Dr. Wang, what would that actually look like in practice? What would these developing countries be doing?
0: Well, there's quite a few things they can do. I think, first of all, they should really all pitch in and probably participate actively in this 2030 agenda of the UN. And then China actually support the Global South-South cooperation under UN and provide financial support, provide a lot of a program there that can be applied to really sparkle the development in different Global South countries. And also furthermore, I think that, China also has this Belt and Road Initiative that has related, not really replacing, but also related with GDI. So any development programs, not only from China, but other countries, EU Global Initiative, B3W, and all those things should really work together. And also development banks, I mean, they have a huge role to play. So I'm very pleased to see that China at this kind of a juncture and critical moment, to really put forward a grand initiative, not only just to get attention, but really inject a new narrative, inject new attention, inject new focus, so that all the Global South countries can say, hey, here's a country that still values and cares and cherishes the development. Let's work together. And let's put the UN, because UN is having a new term, is changing its secretary general. So development should be always at the priority of a UN agenda. And then you can summarize 70-some years of China development. China's become second largest economy.

0: development is always number one priority, and that can be replicated for all the global South countries, attach great importance to the development, and for the world to really shift attention to the development. And that's really how we get all the people out of poverty, and that's very proven.
1: So the bottom line is, let's work together. Well, let's hope that happens. Thank you very much for unpacking China's CDI. Wang Huiyao there, founder of Center for China and Globalization, and also former counselor at China State Council, speaking to us from Paris. Right, on that note, we are going to go for a break now, but coming up next on East Asia Tonight, China begins mass producing a homegrown technology vital for advanced chip making, taking another step towards chip self-sufficiency. Plus, Taiwan detains an NVIDIA employee as part of a probe into the smuggling of the US tech giant's AI chips to China.
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4: Meet me there. Love your science. Is she trying to spice up our marriage?
2: Meet Me There returns to places that have shaped lives and relationships. 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
5: 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Oh, she's really there!
2: Meet Kan Lekan, Singapore's first deaf natural science illustrator and conservation photographer, whose extraordinary journey proves that passion and determination know no boundaries. This August on CNA.
6: She could work from anywhere, so why did she give it up?
7: I realized how much my salary matters when I'm getting a loan.
6: A kitchen investment that'll take 20 years to pay off. Is it still worth it? And how a tiny savings habit helped one family build income-generating assets. On Money Mind, Wednesday on CNA. Occupation.
8: Take territory from surrounding states as part of expansionism.
6: Intervention.
9: One of the most extraordinary foreign military operations in Latin America.
6: Annexation.
10: That should be controlled by the United States.
6: From overtures to overreach, the contest for influence is reshaping the world. Wednesday on CNA.
1: Hello again, you're watching East Asia Tonight, and we've got business news now with Roland Lim. So Roland, tech stocks tumbled again today.
11: Yes, unfortunately, Otelli, yes. Investors are dumping chip makers ahead of results from a quartet of Silicon Valley's biggest tech giants this week. Now, tech took a battering on another black day for Asian stock markets, underscoring that doubts over spending, returns and valuations are still deepening rather than fading. Compounding those concerns is a report of a breakthrough in China's chip industry. I'll have more on that a little bit later on. But first, a look at South Korea's KOSPI index, collapsing nearly 11%, triggering a circuit breaker for the eighth time this year. It was dragged down by losses of more than 13% in heavyweights SK Hynix and Samsung Electronics. The two firms have fallen almost 50% since hitting all-time highs last month, while the KOSPI index is down more than 30%. Tokyo's Nikkei 225 tanked more than 3% as Kioxia shedding 18%, while Advantes and Tokyo Electron dived more than 10%. The Nikkei 225 is down almost 15% since hitting a high of more than 72,000 points last month. Taipei was also off by more than 4% as market heavyweight and chip giant TSMC took a hit. Today's sell-off follows a bleak session on Wall Street, with chip giants including SanDisk AMD and NVIDIA posting sharp declines. Analysts say concerns over AI overspending are making investors uneasy, and the reluctance to buy the dip suggests they're waiting for stronger evidence of return before buying back into the sector. All eyes will now be on earnings this week from Samsung and SK Hynix, which could offer fresh clues on the outlook for chip demand. Investors jitters over longevity of the AI boom, compounded by signs that China's drive to build its own semiconductor supply chain and to reduce its reliance on foreign technology may have reached another milestone. A state-backed company in Shanghai, which has not been named, has reportedly begun producing homegrown chip-making machines. The information reports the first units are expected to be delivered this year to leading Chinese chip makers, including SMIC, Hua Hong Semiconductor, and CXMT. The development comes as China accelerates efforts to build a more self-reliant semiconductor industry, despite years of US-led export controls. Well, last year, China pushed chip makers to use more domestic equipment, requiring firms seeking approval for new capacity to show that at least half of their tools will come from Chinese suppliers. The move has also helped fuel the growth of local equipment makers developing alternatives to foreign technology in a market long dominated by companies such as Dutch giant ASML. Now, ASML is the world's leading maker of lithography machines used in chip manufacturing. The report says that the development could eventually challenge ASML's position in China, but that the technology remains at an early stage. Still, shares of ASML fell by as much as 8% after the report. It also rattled fellow Dutch chip equipment maker, that's BE Semiconductor, and French chip supplier Swatek. Now, China is pushing back against US accusations that its AI companies improperly used American models to train their own systems. Its Commerce Ministry has accused Washington of, quote, AI hegemonism, and has warned that it would take all necessary measures if Washington moves to impose sanctions on Chinese AI companies. The dispute centers on Moonshot AI, the Chinese startup behind the Kimi K3 model. A White House official has accused the company of using model distillation to copy capabilities from Anthropic's latest AI model. Now, distillation is a technique where a smaller AI model learns from the outputs of a larger, more capable one. A Moonshot has, of course, denied the allegations. Beijing adds the claim lacked factual and legal basis and accused the US of using technology restrictions to contain Chinese innovation. The mainland market's also feeling the heat from the tech sell-off. Shanghai Composite ending the day more than 1% in the red. Second boss, Shenzhen Component down by 4.5%, weighed down by tech counters, but Hang Seng Index bucking the trend. Investors in Hong Kong also eyeing another mega listing by Chinese optical parts maker Zhongqi Innolight on Thursday. China market's giving up some of the boost it gained from memory chipmaker CXMT's stellar market debut yesterday. Now, it became the mainland's most valuable listed company after its shares surged more than 400% in its Shanghai listing. The stocks muted on the second day of trade, though, ending the day 4% in the red. Taiwanese prosecutors have detained an NVIDIA employee as part of an investigation to alleged smuggling of Supermicro AI servers into China. The Tielong District Prosecutor's Office says a suspect named Zhang was questioned after authorities searched his home and workplace on July 24th. The case is believed to be the first known instance of legal action against an NVIDIA employee in connection with the investigation. It follows earlier detentions in Taiwan involving employees of Supermicro Computer and a data center operator. Now, in May, Taiwanese officials accused three individuals of falsifying documents to export NVIDIA's AI chips to China in violation of U.S. trade restrictions. Seven people are now being held as part of the investigation, including the NVIDIA employee, two from Supermicro, and one from Taiwan-listed Albatron Technology. Now, they are accused of forging documents to ship about 50 Supermicro servers to China. The servers were reportedly equipped with NVIDIA chips subject to U.S. export controls. Well, Taiwan has tightened export controls in recent years to prevent its advanced technology from reaching China. The AI boom providing a lift to East Asian carriers, with the region home to chip-making titans in Taiwan and South Korea. Well, cargo revenue for several carriers is at multi-year highs. And that's also helped to offset the impact of the Middle East-driven surge driven by the surge in jet fuel costs, I should say. Korean Air earned more than $1 billion the previous quarter, while Taiwanese carriers saw more than 40% year-on-year growth. Shipments of AI hardware are taking up more space in cargo holds, sending air freight rates from East Asian cities to the U.S. to their highest level since the COVID-19 pandemic. Now, several airlines are looking to capitalize on the boom by expanding their freighter fleets. Now, for more insights on this story, we're joined by Vincent Wong. He is Air Freight Director at C.H. Robinson. Vincent, very good to have you on the show. Now, global air cargo demand, that rose 7% on year in June. Capacity only grew 3%. And we have trans-Pacific load factors at near 90%. That's near the practical limit, if I'm not mistaken. So how tight is it right now out there?
12: You're absolutely right, Roland. Demand definitely is growing. We are looking at between 4% in May and then 7% in June, right? And capacity is actually growing only at about 3 to 4%, right? I think for second half of the year, we anticipate to average about 4%. So you have a situation where demand, you know, exceed supply. So it will continue. I mean, I think this trend will continue. Maybe you will pause a bit because of the summer holidays in Europe and in US, but we do anticipate Q3 to be strong again.
11: And I understand that AI hardware reportedly crowding out the other goods out at Asian's cargo bays. So are ordinary exporters now having to pay more or simply being pushed out of the most important routes, do you think?
12: Semicon is nothing new, right? Semicon industry have been supporting the air freight industry for the longest time. But true, the last 2 years, the growth of semicon, you know, have more than doubled. These 2 years, the air freight industry have been largely driven by semicon shipments, specifically out of Asia Pacific, out of Taiwan, one of the biggest. We have Taiwan, we have Malaysia, we have Singapore, we have Vietnam, and of course China, right? So it's a very balanced demand across Asia. Unlike in the past where, you know, previously it was basically e-commerce, where e-commerce is very focused on out of China. So I think it's a good sign for the industry where we are seeing across Asia, especially in Robinson, we are seeing our volume out of Southeast Asia increasing by almost double this past 2 years.
11: What about the impact of jet fuel costs? I mean, IATA predicts that jet fuel costs set to hit around $350 billion industry-wide this year. Now, we've seen airlines like Cathay Pacific post strong profits because of cargo. Is the semiconductor freight effectively subsidizing the passenger side of the business right now?
12: Another very good observation and question. Yes, a few definitely have grown, right? Pre-war, we are looking at about 44 cents, and it escalated all the way to about $2. I think tires was $2.41 out from Hong Kong. But within 2 months, that had pretty much dropped to about dollar plus, right? Right now, because of the activities in Middle East, price have come up slightly again. But, you know, I think the airlines are very familiar how to manage this, increase and decrease, and they do pack it against specific indicator in the industry, whether it's Sinjet, whether it's a brand and stuff like that. So I think fuel, yes, definitely have went up a fair bit, but the cost of freight, right? So there's two components. One, the cost of freight have also risen. you know, more so than pre-war. So overall, with the combination of the freight charges and the fuel surcharges that's been imposed on international freight,

0: That have overall increased quite a fair bit over the past few months. Yeah.
1: Vincent, appreciate those
0: in terms of the
1: insights.
0: Other
1: We
0: question
1: have
0: on
1: run out of time, unfortunately. That was Vincent Wong, Air Freight Director at C.H. Robinson. And that's all for business. It's back to you, Sally.
2: Thanks so very much, Roland. Well, we are going to go for another break now, but coming up next on East Asia Tonight, why Brazil is dropping its long-standing opposition to a Mercosur trade deal with China. Plus, we head to a rural town in South Korea to find out why the government is paying people to stay.
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12: Biodiversity is booming, which is inviting for some local foragers and farmers who embrace edible wildlife.
13: We're the largest organic banana grower in Singapore.
14: This is wow. A gem.
15: Amazing. Yeah. So the mulberries are from the garden.
16: No, that's delicious.
11: Singapore is ramping up conservation efforts locally and across the region.
17: I really do love reptiles and finding out about them, so I really love my job.
18: The building must relate to the lives of the people.
19: 目前还是一直要创新一些新的东西。我也不希望是人家把我看作是80岁的人。
11: There are those who dare to be different, who have made their mark in Singapore and beyond.
13: You have such big dreams, you know, you want to change the world with your art.
4: Obviously, every fighter wants to win, so all you can do is to prepare yourself to win.

0: This is East Asia Tonight, and here are the headlines we're following. A magnitude 7.1 earthquake hits Japan's southwest Kumamoto prefecture. There have been several injuries, and many people are reportedly trapped in a damaged shopping mall. Asian equities tumbling again as a slump in chip stocks deepens, amid signs that China is catching up in the technological arms race. Also, China marks the fifth anniversary of its Global Development Initiative with a warning that the UN's 2030 development goals are seriously delayed and the North-South divide is widening. Brazil and South Korea have agreed to advance talks for a trade pact between Seoul and the South American bloc Mercosur. This comes as President Lee Jae-myung is in Brazil for his South American tour, which includes Chile and Argentina. Well, Mr. Yi said that the potential deal with Mercosur cannot be delayed any further. Brazil's president said that they have agreed to form a working group to speed up discussions. Formal negotiations started in 2018, but they have stalled. Now, another Asian giant also eyeing a deal with Mercosur. Brazil and China have agreed to advance talks after the leaders held a phone call to discuss aligning national development projects and expanding cooperation in high-tech sectors. This is a stark contrast to Brasilia's long-standing position to not form a Mercosur trade deal with Beijing, seen as a threat to South American industries. Now, these discussions come just days after U.S. President Donald Trump imposed new tariffs on 60 trading partners, pushing countries to diversify trade ties. Mercosur is one of the world's largest trading blocs and is rich in critical mineral resources. In recent years, the bloc has struck deals with other partners, including the EU. Now, Japan is reportedly preparing to slash the sales tax on food and drinks from 8 to 1% for 2 years. The measure is expected to take effect in April, fulfilling one of Prime Minister Sanae Takaichi's key election promises. Now, according to local media, Ms. Takaichi could instruct the ruling party this week to begin drafting that legislation. But the government has yet to explain how it will finance the tax cut, which is expected to cost more than 4 trillion yen, or about $24 billion each year. That uncertainty could deepen concerns over Japan's public finances and push government borrowing costs even higher. Well, the government opted for a 1% rate instead of removing the tax entirely, so retailers won't have to reprogram cash registers. Meanwhile, the government also announced cash payments to eligible households, totaling nearly $3.7 billion, to help offset the remaining 1% tax. The cash payments could begin in autumn next year. Now, Taiwan will test its abilities to relocate weapons production and convert civilian factories for military use during annual military drills next month. The exercise is set to take place during the Han Kuang War Games, which starts next Wednesday. It will test whether Taiwan can disperse weapons production while maintaining supplies needed to support operations during a conflict. The Navy and Coast Guard will rehearse keeping sea lanes open and escorting shipments of critical supplies. The island will also slow mobile internet speeds to assess communications under limited bandwidth. China has been holding routine drills near the island, which Beijing sees as its territory, raising concerns of a full-scale invasion. Now, two earthquakes of at least 5.7 magnitude struck China's northwestern province of Qinghai within minutes of each other. Authorities have not yet received any reports of casualties, but state media Xinhua, citing preliminary checks, reports damaged buildings and roads in at least 7 villages. The tremors also triggered limited landslides on nearby mountainsides. Now, emergency response teams have been dispatched to the epicenter, located in a sparsely populated high-altitude region. Our power and transport links are gradually being restored in China after tropical storm Nol swept through the region over the weekend, bringing heavy rains and flooding to parts of the country's south. Expressways in Guangdong province have reopened and rail services to Beijing, Hong Kong and Jiangxi are returning to normal. Blocked roads are also being cleared, restoring access to isolated communities. Ports at the Hong Kong-Zhuhai-Macau bridge have also resumed partial operations. Now, China has issued its highest alert for flash floods across multiple provinces through today, with the local governments urged to strengthen prevention and monitor areas considered vulnerable to flooding and landslides. Well, around 900,000 people in Guangdong province were evacuated ahead of Noel's arrival on Sunday. It continues to weaken, but remains the strongest typhoon to hit China this year. Emergency measures are still in place across most cities across China. Beijing says that it has allocated about $26.5 million of disaster relief funds to support the provinces hit by the floods and typhoon. The Chinese President Xi Jinping says that he hopes Slovakia will play a constructive role in strengthening ties between China and the European Union. Mr. Xi made the remarks during talks in Beijing with Slovak President Peter Pellegrini. And state media Xinhua says that the Chinese leader urged both China and the EU to manage differences through what he calls equal consultation while seeking common ground. Mr. Xi also called for deeper cooperation between China and Slovakia in emerging sectors, including clean energy, the digital economy, robotics and artificial intelligence. Slovakia has become an important destination for Chinese investment in Central Europe, particularly in the automotive and electronics industries. Now, some rural parts of South Korea are actually paying residents just for living there as they try to reverse population decline. CNA's senior correspondent Lee Myung-suk travels to Okchon County to find out if it is actually working.
1: For these elderly villagers, even a trip to a nearest supermarket can be difficult.
2: 차가 없어, 차가. 기동력이 없어서 안 돼.
1: They're waiting for something that has become a lifeline for villages like this, a supermarket on wheels. Launched in June, it visits villages every 2 weeks, bringing groceries directly to residents.
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1: Scenes like these have become more common in Okchon, a rural county of about 50,000 people in central South Korea, roughly 2 hours south of Seoul. Nearly half its residents are aged 60 or older.
3: Like many rural communities across South Korea, Okchon's population has been shrinking for decades as younger residents moved to bigger cities. Now, by giving every resident a monthly basic income to spend at local shops, the county hopes to boost its economy and make itself a more attractive place to live.
1: Under the two-year pilot, every eligible resident receives vouchers worth 150,000 Korean won, or about 100 US dollars each month. New arrivals don't qualify immediately. They must register as residents and live in the county for at least 3 months. And usage of the vouchers is limited to mostly shops near their homes, keeping the funds within the local economy. Officials say the county has gained more than 2,000 residents since it was selected for the pilot in December last year. 33-year-old Yang Hee-soo moved here this year from Mokpo in the southwest to be closer to his parents.
4: 도움이 많이 됐죠. 머리 하실 때가 마땅치 않으셨었나 봐요. 그 자신이 생활하는 그 면 소재지에서 사용을 해야 되기 때문에 때마침 이제 제가 이제 미용실을 오픈을 해서 그분들이 이제 와서 이제 사용을 많이 해주시죠.
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1: For many residents here, the benefits are already being felt. Whether they'll be enough to change Okchon's future, only time will tell. Im Yeon-seok, CNA, Okchon County, South Korea.
0: But time now for another break, but coming up on East Asia Tonight, Chinese milk tea brand Molly to pay more than $1 million to Louis Vuitton for infringing its trademark. The court ruling leaving a sour taste among some in China.
8: Thailand's beauty industry is in the global spotlight.
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8: Thailand's beauty boom Insight Thursday on CNA
14: 每个人都讲我的鸡饭是最好吃的
15: My IFPD is special. The customer feedback is very good.
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17: 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For hawker, people don't judge. You come and buy food, you also would ask me whether I'm an ex-convict or not.
18: I'm very grateful. Madam Haja teach me this sambal. Then I feel like, someone trusted me.
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14: 了。来，拿下来，不是这样的，不是这样的。
18: Today haven't finished frying around 150 kg lot. Not okay, I came here to train, I not come here to work.
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0: The beverage chain Molly Tea is trending on Chinese social media after it lost a trademark infringement case to French luxury brand Louis Vuitton. Now, a court in Suzhou ruled that Molly Tea's four-petal logo was just too similar to one of LV's registered designs. The tea company was ordered to apologize and also pay about $1.5 million in damages. But the ruling has touched a nerve and triggered debate. In China. So for more on this, CNA senior correspondent Tan Yuguan, he joins us live from Shanghai. So Yuguan, for those of us who are not sure why this case has become so controversial, please enlighten us.
25: Well, the controversy came about because many people here see this as more than just a dispute between two brands. Now, let's take a look at the two motifs. The one on the left is Louis Vuitton's. Molly T's logo is in the middle. And the one on the right is a similar floral form found in a historic Suzhou garden. When you look at this graphic, it's not hard to notice some similarities between the designs, but they are not identical. For example, the center of Molly T's flower sits a diamond-shaped hole, while LV's flower has a circular floral center. But the crux of the issue here, critics argue, is that LV's flower resembles a floral motif found in ancient China, as you can see there with the example from a historic Suzhou garden. So the backlash is over whether a foreign luxury brand is being allowed to use trademark law to claim excessive broad control over a shared cultural form. And that tension came true clearly when my team spoke to people here in Shanghai. Let's take a listen.
2: 他也不是完完全全的把 LV 的那个东西照搬过去了，并且他也没有把 LV 的字样印过去，只能说他这个花纹是和 LV 很像，那也可以说这个花纹和以前古代的那种花纹很像。
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0: Okay, so the guy has said it, negative publicity is still publicity. So that last soundbite there is quite interesting, but is it the case for Molly T that they're going to get more recognition now?
25: In some ways it is, because according to a Taixin report, Molly T's official Weibo account gained around 250,000 followers in the month after the case became public. So LV may have won the court case, but Molly T has gained sympathy and a great deal of free publicity. Molly T gained even more goodwill after it donated about $150,000 to flood hit Hengzhou in Guangxi at about the same time this case came up. So Hengzhou is a major jasmine flower growing region closely tied to Molly T's signature ingredient, jasmine infused tea, and even its Chinese name, Moli Nai Bai. So of course, when we bring in Molly T's main ingredient, it also raises a design question. Why did Molly T not design a logo more closely resembling a jasmine flower, a flower with 5 to 9 petals? Why did it choose a 4-petal motif? Was it really trying to copy LV? Well, I'll tell you, that is literally the million-dollar question.
0: What about that Suzhou court? You know, I mean, was that some of the things that they considered as well? And I'm curious to know, what did the ruling actually say?
25: From what we know, the court's reasoning appears to be narrower than the wider cultural debate online. It reportedly focused on the shape of the petals, their symmetry, and the overall visual impression. And the court also considered how consumers interpret branding in China today. Collaborations between luxury labels and beverage chains have become quite commonplace. Louis Vuitton itself has worked with a Chinese coffee chain. So the court ruled that Molly T's logo could well lead consumers to believe the two companies had entered into a licensed collaboration. The court also reportedly considered what Molly T did after LV sent legal letters in 2024. According to excerpts of the ruling, Molly T later expanded the use of similar elements across cups and merchandise. Still, Molly T's founder says the company intends to appeal.
0: So, Yuguan, if we can just rewind this, like, you know, a whole way back, and we talk about the history, right? And what does the evidence actually tell us about where this particular motif came from?
25: Well, on its Weibo, Louis Vuitton brought up its old registration document in France to stake its claim. It shows that LV's monogram is not simply just one flower. It's a repeating system of initials, floral forms, and geometric elements. LV also says that this 1896 monogram drew from Art Nouveau, Japonism, and Gothic art. And some netizens have compared the LV monogram with floral and geometric decorations found on Tang-era pipa preserved in Japan. And that really is where the controversy comes from. The versions of this graphic has been floating around on Chinese social media. It does not prove that LV copied this particular object, but it illustrates why some people reject the idea that the 4-petal motif began with LV. After all, by the 1890s, Europe already had a long tradition of chivalrous art, and that draws inspiration loosely from ceramics, textiles, and other products from China. And by the Art Nouveau period, Chinese and Japanese influences were somewhat blended together. What's more, we also know that, you know, Tang Dynasty China had a huge influence on Japan's cultural development. And what's more, Islamic art is also a major source of geometric ornamentation because, you know, religious objections against idolatry Therefore, you know, Islamic art favored abstract patterns. So it's hard to draw a line where geometric ornamentation comes from. After all, international trade and cultural exchange, Otelli, isn't a modern invention. It's just accelerated during our time.
0: Well, thanks very much for giving us a history of all the motifs. CNA senior correspondent Han Yuguan speaking to us from Shanghai. Now, when you're looking for nutritional advice, dietitians usually come to mind. But today, more people are turning to AI-powered platforms to figure out what to eat, with the AI dietitian market projected to exceed $10 billion by 2033. Now, earlier, CNA's Rani Samtani and Clara Lee discussed the growing adoption of these tools and explored a key limitation, whether AI can truly tailor nutritional advice to each individual's needs.
1: And when it comes to personalization, I was just wondering, isn't it possible for us to say, like, upload our preferences or upload, like, our nutritional parameters and then for the AI to help configure it for us?
5: Of course you can. So when we talk about context in this case, we're not just talking about preferences. We're also talking about things like your blood work, medical history, history of medical illnesses in your family. And yes, I can upload all this information to the platform, but can I trust the AI to ask the right follow-up questions, which registered medical professionals would do? That's not a guarantee. And even if I did trust the AI to do so, the issue of data privacy comes in, whether the company is going to use that information for any certain reasons. So one of the data privacy analysts I spoke to told me that it's actually not that simple when you're sharing this kind of information. Let's take a listen.
6: What starts off as just recommending to you what you might have for dinner could become suddenly you're getting advertisements about health supplements that maybe you didn't intend. So what I think users really need to drill down to is why are they sharing the information, and in particular, why does the company want it? And I'm sure many of these companies would love for you to be healthy. That's not how they make their money. They make their money out of subscriptions and out of advertising.
1: So, Clara, have you used these AI tools to help plan your nutrition, or are you planning to?
5: I'll admit, I've used ChatGPT to generate a meal plan for myself. Not that I followed through with it, but I can show you a snippet of what it looks like. What I asked for was a day-by-day breakdown of what I should be eating Monday through Sunday for breakfast, lunch, and dinner if I wanted to lose fat and build muscle. And what they gave me was, the gist of it was correct. You know, it's a good starting point to choose whole foods, avoid processed options. So this brings me to the point of nutritional literacy. With AI, it's so easy to be nutritionally literate right now. And on paper, that's a great thing. But if, let's say, there are no robust regulations and standards put in place to safeguard that AI, we might be spreading misinformation, which could be dangerous.
0: Well, on that note, it's time to wrap up Tuesday's edition of East Asia Tonight. Hope you've enjoyed this bulletin. See you again tomorrow.

0: Of course, we saw landmarks, but it was the moments we didn't plan that we knew would stay with us. Trafalgar River Cruises sail a great story.
1: The world has entered a new energy race, and nations are scrambling to secure the fuel to power it.
2: Uranium is really the crux of nuclear energy.
3: Global demand for uranium is expected to double between now and 2040.
1: As the race for uranium accelerates, countries are seeking new alternatives.
4: The thorium project in China is the very first thorium reactor to enter the experimental stage.
1: Meanwhile, a pursuit to unlock energy from the same reaction that powers the sun, nuclear fusion.
5: Did I just see a fusion reaction take place?
1: And what if nuclear's next fuel source is not even on Earth?
6: The amount of helium-3 in the moon is massive. We are looking at millions of tons.
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1: Watch The Nuclear Option on demand at cna.asia.
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0: During that time when we heard of a Chinese wayang only, wow, that was our main entertainment.
1: My dad gave me my first car in 1965. Motorsport at that time was mostly a white man's game. He said, you will not race because it is very dangerous.
2: 50年代的巴士是单程的，跑跑就跳上去了，拉住那个手扶就上去了。Most
3: of us will be hanging on the bus now. Yeah, it's like flying.
4: The time you can have your coffee, 10 cents. Char kway teow also 30 cents, 40 cents.
5: Because that was Singapore at that time. It's like everything goes free enterprise.

0: there was one that rained for a few days at a stretch, you know. The whole place was really, really very, very messy. Everywhere was flooded, and our vegetables died because of the flood water. And then the water rose up to our house with all the dead pigs and chickens, all the centipedes, ants and whatever float on those flotsam, and then went into the house. Wow, it was terrible. The smell was horrible. We put whatever in the lower rung of the cupboard to the uppermost rung. And then finally, you know what happened? The cupboard turned buoyant, floating, and the whole cupboard with its content came crashing down onto the water. Everything was gone. And then when the flood subsided, well, I really had a hard time trying to clear all those dirt and mud. My parents were farmers. We raised pigs, chicken, ducks, right, fishes, plant vegetables, fruit trees, and we helped the parents in the farm. I was born in 1946 in Bedok, called Tanah Merah Kecil. Tanah Merah Kecil at that time was hilly Malay kampung.
1: Singapore, flat terrain plus poor drainage systems in those days meant that severe flooding, especially during the monsoon seasons. Most of the dwellings were kampung, the wooden shacks, they really got marooned there, you know, cannot go out, buy food and so on. If you look at the early pictures, you can almost tell which were our flood-prone areas, the houses all on stilts. Geylang Serai, Kembangan, Eunos, all on stilts. We live in a landed property. During heavy rain, the water would actually come in and flood the whole garden. The garden was like a lake. You actually see sewer rats driven out of their nests, underground. Huge rats, you know. What was transportation like? It was paralyzed by floods because the buses are not made to travel through water. Many of them stalled.
2: 喺頭我係再我家機嘅細路哥啦，咁我就上邊俾一塊板晾住上邊，再幾個，呢度俾再幾個，窿咗係男人就係我一個女人嘅咩？浸水嘅時候，我嗰陣時再學生啊，周圍水浸喎，師管咗水浸喎，浸到膝頭哥呢度咯，咁咩細路哥點樣行？咪孭住佢出孭佢入咯，孭一個，抱一個。 咪攞架以前嗰啲垃圾車啊，擠啲細路哥喺入邊，拉架車出嚟，再翻屋企。

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2: All of us getting the bus is full, so there is no way we can go inside and sit. So most of us will be hanging on the bus lah, who one hand holding the frame and one hand holding my friends, and one leg on the bus steps, and one leg hanging outside.It's like a flying, and we like the sensation of flying in the air. So when the first bus stop comes, all of us will get down and then we'll walk away.
3: In the 50s, 60s and the 70s, there was one big bus company, British owned, called Singapore Traction Company, STC for short. Now STC services covered pretty much the whole urban part of Singapore.Beyond the urban areas, you had about, I think, 10 to 12 Chinese-owned bus companies. So they covered the rural areas. And the main one operating was, of course, STC, and they were well run. If you talk about the outlying areas, the Chinese bus companies, I think you see a lot of maximization of profits there. So as a result of which, they will run their buses to the very maximum. So that's where you will find breakdowns, tire punctures. Punctuality was never a feature.
4: The buses during peak hours was very, very crowded. And then the bus would just speed along. Why speeding? Because the bus conductors and drivers wanted to make an extra trip. Because every trip they run, they make extra money. These bus drivers, very impatient, they wanted to make a quick buck, so at the expense of the safety of passengers. Before the passenger could even alight, the bus was starting to move off and the passenger could jump down.
3: A typical bus service would have the driver, of course. There must be a conductor. So the conductor's job is to sell tickets. He'll come up to you and ask you, where do you want to go? Based on what you told him, he'll pull out a 30-cent ticket and actually punch it and give it to you.
5: Our job is mainly to check on the ticket that is issued to us, repair the ticket when the ticket is only correct.
1: 那时候我是27岁了，才做检票员。有人上来就是悄悄拿钱检票给他们了，五分一毛这样检了，最高好像是5毛而已。上来就在检洞，人家有些坐上去，你要检票就悄悄一下，哎，嘎多，悄悄嘎多就一直走了，整个车走到完了。有些好像胆机写了书一样，不要给钱嘛，你跟敲他就会给你。
6: We used to joke that on a rainy day we couldn't close the windows, on a hot day we couldn't bring it down. So on a rainy day the bus was really wet and you couldn't sit down because of water came through. And there's some pickpockets, if you're not careful you'll be pickpocketed. And then low traffic, no street lights, and the bus stops were just one pole. And if you miss one bus, you have to wait a long time. And sometimes the bus would not even stop. So it would go very early but it was not very pleasant.
7: My most memorable ride was when I had a fish bone stuck in my throat. We couldn't get it out. I was at home and we said, goodness, we have to take you to hospital. So we waited for a bus. I was terrified because I had this bone stuck in my throat. But we finally made it to General Hospital. It was useless too.

male nurse had this huge pliers and was trying to put it into my throat, so it failed. Then we had to take that same ride home, but thankfully when we reached home, I was given some

0: 冇車行，我咁冇法子翻。我同佢，我教阿媽，我再嚟，我再你打我都冇變啊！我送人哋啲細路哥，唔俾再收尾，我就同啲工人嗰啲家長講咯，唔俾我再，我唔敢再你啲細路哥。有咩事講嗰陣時候我殺啦，佢家長大冇法子啊！
1: Thai shows were basically for short distance, and it was very popular in some of the market areas. Like my mother used to take the Thai show to go to market and then come back with that. The guy probably didn't bother about traffic. He took his own pace, and sometimes he went against the one-way flow, and the others just gave way. And they were usually old people, and the fares were about less than a dollar, I think.
2: Trishaw rider, very, very cooperative, help to load the goods and then unload the goods. You can always entrust a trishaw rider, school children, you know, and then brought them back to the house safely. Trishaw was really a very good means of transport for especially those who are old, those who are very young.
3: After raining, they have to cover everything. Cover and then you cannot see anything. No window. Must peep, peep, peep like that lah. Open a bit and peep, peep, peep like that lah.
4: There are the shorter trips to visit aunts and aunties, and that's when we would hire the trishaw rider. And he would be standing just outside our lane. Five of us would pile into the trishaw and then move on to auntie's place in Koon Seng Road. The trishaw rider is like a pillar of our society for transportation. They are so humble. And some of them you found close relationships because they are always your go-to becak rider who will take children to schools, the ladies to market.
1: If you talk about providing transport, yes, they did a very great service for short distance journeys. Certain people we have never really given the rickshaw pullers. I don't think we have really given them that type of recognition.
4: In the 60s, when I was growing up in Katong, we had a whole parade of street vendors came by bicycle, trishaws. They are rigged with their mobile kitchens where they will fry your mee goreng. It's wonderful because you don't have to go anywhere. They come to you.
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1: Midnight, later tonight here in Thailand. 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
0: Each one doing what each one wants.
4: So what's the United Nations doing amidst this world of supreme chaos?
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1: Their Coming Home is a deeply human story of men who set out to search for opportunity far away from home, only then to be held hostage.
2: It took us more than a year just to gain access into all those restricted nuclear power plant sites. And we filmed across 10 different countries within 4 months. We wanted to tell such an important global topic like nuclear energy in a more accessible and relatable manner. We wanted to show everyone how this technology could eventually impact everyday lives, especially amidst the urgent need for a cleaner and more sustainable future. That's essentially what inspires us to tell stories that matter.
1: This story is a great example of what we do at CNA Correspondent, shining a light on underreported stories beyond the headlines and breaking news by putting a deeply human perspective on it. What makes this award so meaningful is that it recognizes our commitment to impactful on-the-ground storytelling when everyone else has already moved on to the next story. This award recognizes the power of storytelling that is global in scope and human at heart.
3: These are stories that are recognized on a global stage. Thank you for being part of this proud moment.
4: Last time good hawker food, they push to your door. He push a cup. Then you buy, that's it. And then at night got sell pao, right, the bicycle. You don't need to go outside.
5: Mobile hawkers, very common. Because those days, those who could not get a job, they turned to hawking. They cook food at home and then ask the sons and daughters to carry around to kampong to sell with a basket, just go around singing and selling, you know. And then for others would put up a makeshift cart they make themselves, and then after that they put in a stove and start selling whatever they are good in. If they earn a little bit more money, they will get a good tricycle and then put those things on the tricycle and start selling.
4: In the 60s, when I was growing up in Katong, we had a whole parade of street vendors, and they came in all forms of transportation. The kacang putih man who carried his sling bag, sort of, and he had wafers and peanuts that you can buy. And then you had the tikam tikam. You put a ball bearing and it goes, and if it lands in a hole with a number, you might get another piece of pink wafer. Then you have the man on the bicycles who would have his wonderful tin with different compartments, suji, biscuits, curry puffs, or muruku. Then he would call up, curry pop. No, he has his own calls. And you would just run out because you want to get his sweet buns. Most of them came by bicycle, trishaws, that they are rigged with open area in the front. And so they have their kitchens, cutlery, crockery installed in the front. These are their mobile kitchens where they will fry your mee goreng. You can have an extra egg from the house. He will add it on. You can bring your own plates. You pay him how many cents, and then you have freshly cooked mee goreng. It's wonderful because you don't have to go anywhere. They come to you. And it's also cheap. Good food, authentic food, or this bayi selling milk. Goodness, he brought a cow along to our lane and he will milk the cow in front of you. Would you ever have that? Never, right? It's so wild. I relish that memory because you don't get those anymore. It's all so homogenized and so sterilized nowadays. We grew up with something that our grandchildren will never experience, because that was Singapore at that time. It's like everything goes free enterprise.
6: The time you can have your coffee and all that, 10 cents. You know, so cheap.

0: And then your char kway teow also 30 cents, 40 cents.
1: Potong kuih 5 sen harganya. Itu yang paling murah. Yang paling mahal saya rasa tak sampai 50 sen.
2: Some would get runners with a piece of wooden stick and a board and start knocking. Say, oh, I'm selling noodle. A knocking tune. Tok, tok, tok. Tick, tok, tick, tok, tick, tok. Specific knocker. So some will knock a different tune and then you say, hey, this belong to that hawker, he sell very good noodles. Yeah? And then another person will knock a different tune and say, hey, this not bad also. But they were not very hygienic because the bowls and all that need to be washed. There's hardly any water around. So they had to just get a pail of water early in the morning and put on the tricycle or hang on the tricycle side. And with that pail of water from the morning, they use it until late in the evening. So whenever people have finished eating, they just dip the bowl in the water and then start serving already. Yeah, at the end of the day, the water becomes like the soup of the noodle. So you see, so unhygienic. That's why the government has stepped in. Huh?
3: From mid to late 70s, in one sweep, they took them out of the road because they made it illegal to hawk. And then they built all these food centers. They got businesses to open their own food courts.

0: 我最记得是小时候我跟我外婆住，走路去到七英里那边美那个叫美食街那边，你看那个街戏，等他敲锣很紧张了，我们就每个走出集中在这拼命在看，看他表演有打架什么的，是锣鼓声就很激烈的时候啊，我们就每个冲出来看。听不懂看不懂的小孩子是凑热闹的，就是唯一的娱乐，就是也没有讲去到哪里不方便嘛，而且也是穷，你想去看一场电影没有这样方便。
1: What we had was the celebration at the nearby temples, the birthday of the temple god. Twice a year, there was this Chinese wayang going on. During that time, when we heard of a Chinese wayang, only wow, that was our main entertainment, I should say. When there was a wayang, the front of the wayang stage was so crowded with people, you can hardly walk through.You know, entertaining is because the actors are all well trained in art of fighting. I could jump from the chair, table down to the stage, and they did it skillfully. When they fought, they used their knives and sword, and they really hit hard, you know. They are really good actors.
2: 后来我做大戏第一天就是在好华世界登台，做一个月，然后我们就去庙啊。庙里做戏，哪一间庙有要做戏，就请我们去三天五天。我是做武生多，我像山寨王啊、楚霸王，哇，这些啊，我也喜欢做些，像孙悟空啊。我会武打，因为每天早上五点半就起来学武打到十点，做给神看呐、啊，其实我们人在看呐、啊。神有看没有看我不知道，好像我们拜神啊，啊拜拜的是我们自己吃，神有没有吃我们也不知道。
3: The best years of my life would be around 51, 52. My mom would take a taxi to what we call Happy World, which was actually later known as Gay World. They are amusement parks. She would.Bring me to the wayang, Chinese opera, a big show. She'd be there almost every night. I was only about 5 years old then. I would run to the rear and watch all those artists. They dress up, they put on their makeups. The wayang took a large area of the amusement park. On the other side, it's more for adult men. They have the Malay ronggeng.So there will be Malay women who will be seated, and any man can buy a ticket, give her the ticket, and she'll go to the little dance hall and she will dance. So you'll find a lot of adult men there, but me being a child, I wasn't allowed in, you see. There was also a dance hall, a cabaret, where the Chinese taukes will go. You have about maybe 15 ladies there, then the man buys the tickets. So you pay by hour, so you approach the lady and you do something like ballroom dancing. The ladies are all in high heels, cheongsams and all that.
4: Where did most Singaporeans shop? It was quite fascinating in that those days, the different groups of people would set up trades and merchandise and cluster them together. If we wanted shoes, we would go to Middle Road. There were a cluster of Hakka families. If you want to buy a pen, you know, for the new term, you would go to Northbridge Road, sold by Teochews.The pen and watch. You wanted the books, then it's Bras Basah Road. Clothing in Chinatown, people went to bought cloth and went to tailors, you know, to make their clothing. We didn't have, of course, large shopping centers. There were only two main ones, both British owned. One was called Robinson's and the other called John Little's. and they were patterned after the British departmental stores for Harrods and so on. Customers invariably became the orang putih, the high salaried and high corporate positions. The locals could only go and window shop and just gawk and drool at all the goods there. I remember I was crazy about electric trains. Every Christmas there would be a big toy fair, and we were there to just gawk at it, you know.
5: During the 60s, when I was a teenager and had some pocket money to venture out, going to Orchard Road was like considered glamorous. You went there to just go window shopping and to get that bit of up-to-dateness of what is going on in the world, because Orchard Road was the place. Then there were the clubs that were just opening. This was late 60s, 70s, which is quite fun because Singapore was just emerging. Lots of hotels were coming up. The hotels had coffee shops. You can go in, as long as you look decent, you can spend long time there. Nobody will throw you out. A lot of coffee shops were the go-to places. Places like Tivoli, which was an outdoor coffee shop, you can sit outdoors and watch the crowd go by.
4: High Street, on the other hand, is set up by the British. In fact, that street was named by the British and patterned after the High Street in London, which is high-end shopping, mostly clothing, mostly accessories. Again, high price. I remember getting shocked and stunned by this raincoat I saw in one of the High Street shops. At that time, in the 60s, it was already about $350, a manager's salary.
6: Journey into extraordinary stories that challenge limits and inspire possibilities this August.
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8: Meet me there, love your sayang. Is she trying to spice up our marriage?
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9: 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Oh, she's really there!
6: Meet Kan Lekan, Singapore's first deaf natural science illustrator and conservation photographer, whose extraordinary journey proves that passion and determination know no boundaries. This August on CNA.
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25: I guess a part of me wanted to connect even deeper with the people.

0: There's no point playing it safe. Safe will always be forgotten.
1: If we as Singaporeans are able to have a satellite that we can truly say was conceived, designed, engineered and built in Singapore,
2: how wonderful would it be?
3: This is Singapore. We don't give up.

0: cars were expensive items. Not many people were such that they could afford cars. In the 50s, the average salary of a manager was between $400 to $500. A small car, 1,200 cc's for example, cost $5,000 thereabouts. As a result, it was the professionals, and then of course the Taukes, the Chinese businessmen. A big car, maybe 2,000 cc's, chances are it would be chauffeur driven. You can tell their economic status by the kind of car they drove.
1: My father owned a car. Those days, Austin and Morris were the most popular British. Those days, the arrangement was carpooling. That means morning, one parent would bring the children to school. Three or four houses get together. Then afternoon, my father would pick them back. The kids used to go in one car with one parent and come back with another parent.
2: The saloon car is black color. This guy, we call Atik, he'll take us to school. And he put another plank, so that means four of us sit on the top and then another four sit at the bottom. So he carries eight children in the back seat. Singapore in the 1950s, there are less cars. The roads are all okay because they're all made roads. When we were in the back of the car, we don't even really look out what's happening. We always, you know, play amongst us in the car.
3: My relative owned an old Ford car in the 1950s. And then every morning we try to start the car. Well, it takes a long time, you know, the car just couldn't start. Got sound, but there's no whirring sound of the engine. You know? So he would take a long starting rod and he push into the front hole. Then he would give a few hefty turn of the rod. After several tries, the car finally roared to life. With two hands, he wind the starting rod.
4: In the 40s, 50s, and 60s, owning a car denotes that he's quite well-to-do. Very few people own cars. They had only bicycles. Those who own a car, definitely they were not selfish, I would say. The long kampung road is very rough. It's a dirt track. So these drivers, when they see a person walking along the road, he would stop his car and say, "Hey, let me give a lift." Those days were very common. Even my bicycle also, I see a person walking, right, I would give him a lift. It's helping each other, gotong royong, having each other is very common. And those dirt winding road, during a period of heavy rainstorm, the road would be full of ruts and water. We would chip in to help to repair the road, fill in the potholes. Anybody using that pathway or whatever, I would help to chip in to repair the road.
1: Those days, the Malays, Chinese all look after each other. So what happened was, government wanted to encourage this kampung spirit. So it started gotong royong. Gotong royong means work together. Sunday, they will get all the villagers to go and lay the tracks. So this is one of the things I was involved. They build a road, they didn't do a track, and then we just put the stones, and then the public works, they want to come and do the tarring, you see. Every once a month, we will do somewhere to get the villagers to bond together and eat together and so on. It brought the people together.
5: In 1921, my grandfather and his friend, Mr. Tan, started a company selling French cars, Citroën. My grandfather, Chan Sui Hong, was the first local Chinese to go into the automobile industry. By 55, my uncle and my dad ran the automobile agency. We had the Citroën DS and the ID models. And these cars were 10 years ahead of their time. With a click of a button, you can increase the height of the car, and the shape of the car was way beyond its time. It was the best years of my uncle's life. He took up racing.

0: In 1953, I went to Johor to watch my first race, Johor Grand Prix. The starting was with the Johor seafront, the main road. And that was when my third uncle and my second uncle, they actually raced. Motorsport at that time was mostly a white man's game. The foreigners, they would build their own race cars from normal saloon car, they chop it up. My third uncle, he was very firm that to be very successful in racing, he has to drive a new car, not these home-built cars. So that was why in 1955, he took the agency for Aston Martin. He became very, very famous. Chan Lai Chun, or he's often called as L.C. Chan. Those days, to buy a sports car, the Aston Martin DB3S, cost the company 33,000 Singapore. And in 1955, the car arrived. It looked fierce, huh? But it was all painted white. So he competed at the Changi Airport. Those days, Changi Airport was a small airport operated by the British. So they closed the airport for 2 days. They had their first Changi circuit race in 1955. There were about 10 cars. So of course, when the flag dropped, my uncle led from start to finish. He won the race, hands down. He had a new car, powerful car from UK. There was a lady planting a victory kiss with him after he won the race. He looked like a pro, no? He had everything.
1: Well, after I got my license, so I was very interested to go and watch the hill climb. You know, the twisty road going up? Oh, it's called the Gap. I went to watch the races and I was very interested, so I wanted to take up racing. They call it hill climb. The gap is from this distance to that distance, and they time you. See how fast you can manage to go up, because you need to know how to corner the car and before you go down the ravine.

0: Make a mistake, down you go. The corners are very sharp. The Singapore Motor Club, which is a group of Chinese and English. They organize all the races. And so you race from start to your top speed within half a mile. See who's the fastest.
1: The Singapore Motor Club would get the authorities to close the roads. And for 2 days, you get locals who will come up, and then we will sort of climb up the terrain and just watch the race. It's free. It's totally free. You don't have to pay anything. South Buona Vista Road is such a place where it's an uphill climb. You have to show your expertise in your gear changing, your taking of the curves. How skillful are you? And you are timed. I would have been around 10 or 12 years old then. On one side of the road, you have steep cliffs. There were one or two cases where they misjudged and the car came tumbling down. But I made up my mind as I grew older that one day I will do the gap hill climb, and I did it. My dad actually gave me my first car in 1965 when I was 18 years old, my Austin Healey Frog Eye. So I did do the gap hill climb in that car in 1970. It was my dream race. I was very nervous. It's the first time I'm being flagged off. Although my dad said, you will not race because it is very dangerous. I had a girlfriend then. She said, you should do what you like because when you grow older, you can't do it anymore. She accompanied me for the gap hill climb and the sprint, and she paid for my helmet and my roll bar. I think her 2 months pay cost my helmet, so I told myself, oh, I must marry this girl, I think. So today, we have been married for 53 years already.
2: On the next Asia First, we'll take you to one of South Korea's most restricted places, a county bordering the north. It's become a testing ground for a pilot program that pays every resident a few hundred dollars simply for living there.

0: could work from anywhere. So why did she give it up?
1: I realized how much my salary matters when I'm getting a loan.
0: A kitchen investment that'll take 20 years to pay off. Is it still worth it? And how a tiny savings habit helped one family build income-generating assets. On Money Mind, Wednesday on CNA.
2: Occupation.
3: Take territory from surrounding states as part of expansionism.
2: Intervention.
4: One of the most extraordinary foreign military operations in Latin America.
2: Annexation.
5: That should be controlled by the United States.
2: From overtures to overreach, the contest for influence is reshaping the world. It's Wednesday on CNA.
6: The world has entered a new energy race, and nations are scrambling to secure the fuel to power it.
7: Uranium is really the crux of nuclear energy.
8: Global demand for uranium is expected to double between now and 2040.
6: As the race for uranium accelerates, countries are seeking new alternatives.
9: The thorium project in China is the very first thorium reactor to enter the experimental stage.
6: Meanwhile, a pursuit to unlock energy from the same reaction that powers the sun. Nuclear fusion.
10: Did I just see a fusion reaction take place?
6: And what if nuclear's next fuel source is not even on Earth?
11: The amount of helium-3 in the moon is massive. We are looking at millions of tons.
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6: Watch The Nuclear Option on demand at cna.asia.

0: there was not enough buses running the route. There were a lot of these people who want to earn a few extra dollars, so they had their private car to pick up passengers. We just drive and then go to the bus stop and toot-toot, say, where you want to go? Okay, hop in, 20 cents.
1: The pirate taxi is a very colorful description for an unlicensed taxi. The pirate taxi driver offered you rides cheaper than the licensed taxis. So pirate taxis operated on the main trunk route, Geylang, Orchard. When you would need a cab and you stood by the roadside, this guy would come along, he'll drive by and he'll honk you, you know, huh? And immediately, you know that that's a pirate taxi. I think pirate taxis had been around ever since the 50s, and more cars were on the road. And then the licensed cabbies, who never liked them because they are there to start a business. So there was one incident where there were three licensed cabbies beating up one pirate taxi guy. And this pirate taxi's passenger was a lady, and she was screaming in Hokkien, "Hola, hola!" She was just shouting, "Mai ko pa la, mai ko pa!" You know, she was screaming hysterically. Stop it, stop it.
2: Those days, what happened was we had a normal taxis flagged down, you know. I think the first one came at the end of 1940, but they were quite expensive to a lot of people. So people started pirate taxis. There'd be certain spots, you stand down there, they come and you pay 20 cents, bring you all the way to Causeway. Because they are outside the law, they're just picking up, stopping anywhere they can stop. Very dangerous. They're taking away the earnings of the normal taxi drivers and from the bus companies also. And they're around for a long time, I think until the mid-60s.
3: This was a very good service for a lot of office workers to get to their destination, to their offices on time. And there'll be four of us. We will all pile in, and divided by four is still a good fare. For these pirate taxi riders, if they drop one passenger, along the way, they can also pick up the next passenger and the third or fourth. So for him, it makes economical sense. Because the man is in a hurry, he wants to go and get the next passenger, so he gets callous sometimes. So there was an incident whereby a friend told me his grandfather was wearing his jacket, and as he got out of the car, a part of his jacket got caught in the closed door, and he was dragged away for at least 5-10 minutes before the driver was alerted, and he didn't survive.

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3: Those days in the kampung, it is this gotong royong, kampung spirit. Today, if something happens to your neighbor's house, you don't care two hoots. For example, robbing is that's the business. But those days, like for example, a house on fire, a whole kampung folk would run out, no, with their pails of water and help to put out the fire.Everybody chip in, even old men. So if we were to, you know, wait for the fire engine, I think our whole kampung would burn down. There was a lot of kampung spirit. I really missed that.
4: We didn't have that much ambition, most of the young people. They were happy to have their monthly salaries, spend them, save up to buy a house, save up to get married.Maybe a little bit of travel, but nothing so ambitious. At the same time, there was a lot more of people connection. We used to go to our friend's house, got to know our parents, hello, auntie, and you know, which you don't get these days. I don't know, people are too busy or they feel that their home is not big enough. I'm still friends with my colleagues.From the first day we worked together. And we proudly say more than 50 years of friendship. There were fewer opportunities at that time when we were growing up. But I think we all overcame. We stepped up with the modern times. I hope more people get together and do things together, have a friendship relationship going on, a true sense of personal relationship.

0: 每个人都讲我的鸡饭是最好吃的。
1: My IFPD is special. The customer feedback is very good.
2: I want to bring it down to the next generation so that this hawker trade will not die off.
3: I've wasted 20 years inside.
4: For hawker, people don't judge. You come and buy food, you also won't ask me whether I'm an ex-convict or not.
5: I'm very grateful. Madam Haja teach me this sambal. Then I feel like, alamak, someone trusted me.
6: 没有人这样炒东西的，再怎么炒，怎么炒，你都没有动到底的。
0: 来，拿下来，来，不是这样的，不是这样的。
5: Today haven't finished frying around 150 kg a lot. Not okay, Aja. I came here to train, Aja. I not come here to work.
7: Today we are here to judge this new hawker's skill.

I'm not really awfully aware of him filming, except there are one or two occasions where he gets into the film, and I do remember him doing things like that.

They actually set up a pretend film studio in the backyard. And they were obviously acting out, you know, what the Japs did. And another point, he actually went and filmed in the street, which was extremely dangerous, because if he'd been caught, he would have been shot.

0: occupation,
1: take territory from surrounding states as part of expansionism,
0: intervention,
2: one of the most extraordinary foreign military operations in Latin America,
0: annexation,
3: that should be controlled by the United States.
0: From overtures to overreach, the contest for influence is reshaping the world. It's Wednesday on CNA.

0: This is Singapore Tonight.
1: Good evening, I'm Angela Lim, and tonight's top stories. Authorities announced changes impacting the property market in Singapore. Private homeowners can now buy HDB resale flats without the 15-month wait after selling their property. Another property sector announcement comes in the form of support for developers. Housing developers will get more time to complete large projects under new additional buyer stamp duty rules aimed at boosting housing supply. And MAS posts a strong financial year with a $20 billion profit, but warns the AI investment boom may not last. And Senior Minister Lee Hsien Loong says continuous reforms to Singapore's laws have been key to ensuring the country's stability. He made the comment at the launch of a book series on legal reforms. Plus, a first medal for Team Singapore at the Commonwealth Games in Glasgow. Gymnast Amanda Yap balanced her way to a silver on the beam.

Israeli Prime Minister Benjamin Netanyahu in Washington, D.C. for talks with the U.S. President, their first meeting since the Iran war began. Plus, a powerful earthquake hit southwestern Japan, knocking out power to tens of thousands of households.

0: Private property owners looking to buy a non-subsidised HDB resale flat will no longer have to wait for 15 months after selling their property. National Development Minister Chee Hong Tat says this comes as resale price growths have eased significantly since the COVID pandemic. Analysts say the move could mean more flats crossing the million-dollar mark. Natalie Ong with more.
1: For nearly 4 years, private property owners looking to buy a non-subsidised HDB flat have had to wait 15 months after selling their home to do so. The rule was first introduced in 2022 when prices were rising by around 10% that year. Today, growth has slowed significantly, with the government saying that the market has stabilised. So from today, that 15-month wait-out period is gone.
2: National Development Minister Chee Hong Tat says the wait period for resale flats was intended as a temporary measure to moderate demand amid construction delays of new BTO flats.
3: We recognise that with the 15-month wait-out period, households with genuine housing needs faced inconveniences and disruption to their plans to switch from private property to resale flat. We have assessed that the 15-month wait-out period has met its purpose and will be removed with immediate effect.
2: Analysts say the move is timely amid falling BTO application rates as well as a surge in flats meeting the minimum occupation period. It could also have a bigger impact on large resale units like five-room units or maisonettes, with more possibly crossing the million-dollar mark.
4: When they first implemented the 15-month wait-out period, we did see a decline in terms of such transactions. So in the same note, now that they have removed this 15-month wait-out period, it's likely that many of these private home owners, they will perhaps purchase some of these premium flats and they will be willing or even able to pay more than a million for such flats.
2: The surge could pick up as early as end September, as analysts expect more private homeowners applying for HDB flat eligibility letter. But a sudden jump in premium flat transactions within this segment is unlikely to significantly impact the overall resale market. Demand across HDB estates is also unlikely to be even. Market watchers say neighbourhoods with large enclaves of private homes could see more people looking to right-size within the same area.
5: Your Hougang Serangoon area, where you have quite a number of landed homes, or even in the East Coast area and like Marine Parade area, or even Bedok area, where you also have a lot of landed homes. Some of these landed homeowners, if they want to move, they may look into the surrounding HDB flats.
2: But how fast the market moves will depend largely on how fast private property owners are able to sell their current landed homes.
4: In terms of sales transactions in the resale private resale market, is lower when compared to a few years ago. Therefore, they may take some time to offload their units before they can purchase a HDB resale flat. So it really depends on what are their asking prices. For example, they are willing to maybe sell it at a more palatable level, then they will likely be able to do the switch to the HDB resale market faster.
2: Private property owners who wish to buy a subsidised HDB flat will still need to wait for 30 months after the sale of their home.
0: More support also on the way for housing developers. Starting tomorrow, those undertaking large-scale en-bloc redevelopment projects will be given a longer timeline to complete and sell all their units. Changes to the additional buyer stamp duty or ABSD rules are aimed at supporting bigger projects and boosting housing supply. Alexandra Anand with more.
6: It's a race against the clock once a developer acquires a site. Typically, they have 2 years to commence construction and 5 years to complete the project and sell every unit. Miss those deadlines and they risk having to pay more than 35% in additional buyer stamp duty, or ABSD. But not every project can be completed on the same timetable.
3: We recognise that developers seeking to undertake the redevelopment of large residential en bloc sites will require more time. They may not be able to meet the regular ABSD remission timelines. We could end up with a lose-lose outcome for the society as a whole if developers are discouraged from rejuvenating large residential en-bloc sites.
6: Under revised rules, developers of projects yielding 700 to 1,399 homes will now have up to 6 years to sell all units. For mega projects that can yield at least 1,400 homes, that timeline will be extended to 7 years. The government says the longer timelines will encourage developers to take on more ambitious redevelopment projects. This will unlock aging estates for renewal while making better use of scarce land.
7: Actually give a lot more flexibility and also leeway for a developer to reduce some of these development risks, especially when you look at this 5.5 to 7 years time span, there could be possibility of cyclical effect or even the external shock that can derail some of these development plans.
6: Despite the longer timeline, analysts say developers are still likely to launch and sell units as quickly as possible to minimize holding costs. And that may mean discounts on their units will not necessarily go away. The changes could also encourage more owners to test the collective sale market, although whether it sparks a broader revival remains to be seen.
7: I think this will actually encourage a lot more sales committee from the en bloc project to start initiating some of the en bloc sale activity. Despite all these changes, I think the en bloc committee or the owners had to also be realistic in the asking price, such that they can actually attract some potential buyers.
6: For now, he expects government land sale sites to remain developers' primary source of residential land. Looking ahead, though, he says older developments, particularly those in prime city centre locations, could become increasingly attractive options for developers looking to replenish land banks.
0: National Development Minister Chee Hong Tat says Singapore will continue taking a balanced and evidence-based approach when deciding how land should be used.
3: Making such decisions rarely comes with easy or straightforward answers. And this is why we will continue to engage openly and candidly with the public about the trade-offs and discuss with stakeholders where the right balance lies. Tensions between development and conservation have unavoidably surfaced. We have put in place a robust framework to conduct environmental impact and heritage assessments and study the trade-offs carefully before making decisions on development.
0: Property agents must complete at least 3 transactions over a 3-year period to renew their registrations from next year. The move aims to keep agents active and updated with current rules. Charlotte Lim with more.
8: Buying or selling a home is one of the biggest financial decisions for most people. And property agents play a key role in that process. While they have mandatory training every year, some industry players say regular hands-on experience is also important.
9: A real-life situation might be very different from what the salesperson gone through on theory or through the case studies that they have actually learned in classes. So if a salesperson has done multiple cases of transactions, they will be able to help client more.
8: The Council for Estate Agencies says about 4 in 10 agents are not always active. These agents did not complete at least 3 residential property transactions between 2023 and 2025. This situation has raised concerns. These agents may not be familiar with the latest rules and processes, and this can potentially put clients at risk. Agents who do not meet the minimum transactions from next year must pass a refresher examination to renew their registrations. More details will be announced by 2029.
10: This new currency requirement is aimed at predominantly agents who are dormant and are not doing anything. Many of the property agents we see in the market today are either degree holders or diploma holders. And so the educational level has raised quite significantly. But now the shift is now on productivity, which is a good thing if we are going to level up or drive up the level of professionalism.
8: From 2027, the validity of agency licenses and agent registrations will also be extended from 1 year to 3. The new requirement will account for market fluctuations, including periods of slower sales. Speaking at an industry conference,

0: The senior minister of state for national development also announced plans to improve transparency for agents and clients. This includes publishing aggregated and anonymized industry-wide commission data.
1: A common concern raised by both property agents

0: sold out.
1: And still to come, how will the HDB resale market react following measures announced today? We speak to an expert to find out more. Stay with us.
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15: The world has entered a new energy race. And nations are scrambling to secure the fuel to power it.
16: Uranium is really the crux of nuclear energy.
17: Global demand for uranium is expected to double between now and 2040.
15: As the race for uranium accelerates, countries are seeking new alternatives.
18: The thorium project in China is the very first thorium reactor to enter the experimental stage.
15: Meanwhile, a pursuit to unlock energy from the same reaction that powers the sun, nuclear fusion.
19: Did I just see a fusion reaction take place?
15: And what if nuclear's next fuel source is not even on Earth?
20: The amount of helium-3 in the moon is massive. We are looking at millions of tons.
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15: Watch The Nuclear Option on demand at cna.asia.
1: Welcome back.Singapore and Australia have reaffirmed the need to strengthen energy security and resilience across Southeast Asia and the Pacific amid an uncertain global environment. The two countries also reiterated their commitment to international law to ensure safe and open maritime trade and transit. Trade and Industry Minister Dr. Tan Sze Ling and Australia's Climate Change and Energy Minister Chris Bowen made the commitments at the inaugural ministerial dialogue on energy between the two countries. Both sides also discussed opportunities to deepen cooperation in areas such as low-carbon fuels and cross-border electricity trade. Australia is committed to remaining a reliable liquefied natural gas or LNG supplier to Singapore as both countries continue discussions on carbon capture and storage. Singapore is Australia's largest supplier of refined petroleum products, while Australia is one of Singapore's key LNG suppliers. Both will work together to advance the region's transition to cleaner energy. Banks will have to develop and submit action plans to the Monetary Authority of Singapore on how they will defend against AI-enabled cyber threats. MAS will soon issue their requirements. These aim to combat AI systems and can easily find and exploit system vulnerabilities of financial institutions. MAS will also issue a set of rules later this year on quantum-safe practices. Progressive timelines will be set for FIs to build technical capabilities

0: and governance frameworks. The goal is to prepare FIs for quantum technology before the end of this decade. A new industry task force will also strengthen cyber and technology resilience through industry engagements. Singapore's largest bank, DBS, welcomed the task force and says such collaboration and shared expertise will be important in enhancing sector-wide preparedness against evolving AI-related risks. MAS reported a net profit of $20 billion for its latest financial year. The boost came from strong investment gains. The central bank said the results were due to a resilient global economy, despite the geopolitical developments such as the conflict in the Middle East. The $39.8 billion investment gains came from the management of the bank's foreign investments. It's above the 10-year historical average of $18.3 billion. The investment gains were partly offset by a $16.4 billion reduction due to exchange rate movements. The Singapore dollar had strengthened against major reserve currencies, including the US dollar and Japanese yen. The MAS board has approved a return of $2.46 billion to the Singapore government. They say this amount offsets the losses accumulated from previous years.
1: They don't do this every year. I think the last time they did was a few years ago, and the amount of money has grown, I think, essentially for them to say, we don't need this much. We can transfer them to the government. In that sense, we can grow them again from our trading strategy, our holdings of our currencies and managing of the basket of currencies.
0: Despite this, MAS Managing Director Chia Dejun says the sustainability of the AI investment boom is a major uncertainty. While AI investments aim to boost growth in the near term, the situation is less certain in the medium term. He was speaking at the release of MAS's annual report.
2: The first thing, of course, is expectations of future revenue streams arising from AI. And the second thing, of course, is the path of investments or projected and committed investments into capacity. And if one is misaligned from the other, it makes for a more unsustainable situation. And if one goes off untethered to the other for a long period of time, then the potential slowdown or reversal can be potentially more impactful.
0: Singapore's financial sector grew 4.3% last year and added 4,200 jobs annually. While this is slower than 2024's 6.8%, MAS says the momentum over a five-year period is stable. The latest annual assets under management industry survey showed a 10% growth to $6.7 trillion Sing dollars. The total number of licensed fund management companies reached 1,320. 22 new companies were set up at the end of last year. These firms serve as a gateway to access the region's growth opportunities. 76% of Singapore's funds came from outside the country. The Asia-Pacific region accounts for about 39%.
1: Clearly, the next stage will be all about how AI can be used to create more opportunities in finance, not just in other services, but also in financial services and the wealth management side. Clearly, is being seen as one that clearly will adopt a lot more of the AI, etc., as into their daily business practices. So all these things continue to attract funds and businesses to set up office over here.
0: More companies are urged to strengthen support for mature workers. The tripartite partners say the move is increasingly important as Singapore's population and workforce age.
3: We hope for more seniors to be employed and for more companies to come on board and to try their own ways of, you know, encouraging and to retain the senior workers who might be within their system. And there's lots that they have to offer.
0: Mr. Dinesh was speaking during a visit to Schneider Electric. It's among around 30 organizations aiming to empower and support mature workers. The company's program supports senior employees through different stages of their careers. In other news, SIA Group has reported a Q1 net loss of 76 million Sing dollars, its first quarterly loss since

0: March 2022. It saw a 78.5% rise in fuel costs, which weighed on a record revenue of $5.71 billion. A sharp jump of $991 million in net fuel costs was recorded due to the Middle East conflict. Net results declined by $262 million to a loss of $76 million due to the share losses from Air India and lower operating profit.
1: What we have heard from actually the Tata and Sons a few hours ago, that they are expecting a very long turnaround of Air India. They're looking at 5 to 10 years for the turnaround of Air India, simply because number one, it's a very big entity. And two, there are many significant challenges that Air India and most of airlines are facing. Of course, supply chain disruption that's delaying the aircraft and parts. That's one of them. But I think more specific to India is, of course, the depreciation of the currency.
0: Singapore recorded 441 suicides in 2024, a 40% increase from what was initially reported last year. This comes after the completion of pending cases and coroner's inquiries. Suicide Prevention Centre Samaritans of Singapore, or SOS, says the final figures released today also show a 1.6% jump from 434 cases in 2023. Let's take a closer look. Singapore's suicide death rate stands at about 8 deaths for every 100,000 residents. The 30 to 39 age group made up the largest share of deaths by suicide in 2024, with 99 cases. Suicide is also the second leading cause of death for this group. SOS says adults in their 30s often face a combination of pressures linked to work, family responsibilities, and social isolation. And when these stresses build up, some may find it harder to cope or reach out for help.
2: Today, when we look at social media, a lot of people are very well connected, but actually, we do see that many of them actually have a very small social circle, because they have been so much getting online so much to a point where bonds, socialization among these people may be lacking. So not many friendship, and also even among colleagues.
0: Nearly two-thirds of recorded suicides in 2024 were by men. The gap was even wider among those aged 60 and above. There were about three times as many suicides among older men as there were among women in the same age group.
2: In general, men tend to not seek help, and also they're more reserved. And men tend to be a little highly lethal when it comes to, ending their lives. So that's the trend that we see today. And in fact, when even the client base that we have, the callers that call us, the texter that texts us, they are more women than men. So more can be done to, normalize conversation on crisis and suicide among men.
0: In 2025, Singapore recorded 256 suicide deaths based on provisional data. But that number could change significantly once pending cases and coroner's inquiries are completed. In other news, three social service agencies are working together to improve outcomes for their clients and staff. For one, viewing a client's service history across agencies could lead to quicker triage and smoother referrals. It's part of a $3.9 million investment over 3 years to develop tech and service innovations. Mohammed Bahajaj with more.
3: This AI transcription tool, rolled out 2 years ago, has helped cut documentation time by half for social workers at Care Corner. This gives them more time to care and focus on its clients. More innovations like this are on the way. The agency, along with Fei Yue Community and Alkin Singapore, have formed an innovation collective. Together, they serve over 154,000 clients, from children and families to frail seniors.
4: My social workers tell me that while the number of cases that we're having to handle have not significantly increased, the complexity of each case have actually increased. And that means that the amount of work, the load that's placed on a worker in having to support each case is now a lot higher. We anticipate at least 20% of the cases that we are working with do require two or more different services and support.
3: Apart from integrating and presenting profiles across agencies, data could also reveal overlaps in services, unmet demands, and even identify emerging trends in the community. A prototype could be ready early next year.
5: The collective can identify common service gaps, co-develop practical solutions, and more importantly, to scale them across the agency's combined networks of care. And this will empower the sector and send a very strong signal to everyone else that this is the way that we're able to do things better, to serve more people more effectively, and to create system-level impact across our entire society.
3: Philanthropic group Lian Foundation is investing $3.9 million to hire innovation teams in the three agencies. This includes people with expertise in tech, product management and design, and not just social work.
0: And still to come, collapsed buildings, power cuts and casualties. We bring you the latest from Japan after a powerful earthquake strikes. Details when we come back.

0: 每个人都讲我的鸡饭是最好吃的。
1: My Ayam Penyet is special. The customer feedback is very good.
2: I want to bring it down to the next generation so that this hawker trade will not die off.
3: I've wasted 20 years inside.
4: For hawker, people don't judge. You come and buy food, you also would ask me whether I'm an ex-convict or not.
5: I'm very grateful Madam Haja teach me this sambal. Then I feel like, alamak, someone trusted me.
6: 没有人这样炒东西的，再怎么炒，怎么炒，你都没有动到底的。
0: 来，拿下来，来，不是酱的，不是酱的。
5: Today haven't finished frying around 150 kg a lot Not okay, Haja. I came here to train, Haja. I not come here to work.
7: Today we are here to judge this new hawker's skill.
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0: Welcome back. To help us make sense of the announcements today on property, we have with us in studio Eugene Lim, who is a key executive officer at ERA Singapore, and he's also president of the Singapore Institute of Estate Agents. Eugene, welcome to the show.
1: Thank you.
0: Well, let's start with the 15-month wait-out period that's just announced. With that being gone, do you think the demand and prices for the HDB resale flats could pick up again?
1: Well, I think it's an opportune time to implement this change because largely HDB prices have stabilized. And so with this 15-month wait-out period, you will definitely see an increase in demand coming from existing private property owners as well as ex-private property owners.
0: Yeah. The government is also giving developers, that's another announcement, an extra 6 months to complete and sell units in the larger en bloc projects, yes, and also up to 7 years for mega developments. How do you expect that to impact the property market?
1: Well, this certainly encourages more developers to relook at certain projects, especially the larger en bloc projects, which they previously shunned because of the complexity and the time taken. I think with a longer runway now, they are able to take on perhaps riskier projects, projects that involve more planning and consideration. And so it will be, end result, we could see a more interesting landscape if there are more in-block deals taking place.
0: Let's go into that then. Do you think it could lead to a revival of the collective sale market in general, especially for the larger or the more kind of aging developments that we're seeing? What kind of challenges could still stand in the way of that?
1: Okay, currently there is a small revival in the en-block sales market. We've seen some deals taking place this year. I think this measure particularly would help the larger en-block, projects that was previously stuck because of the complexity. And also developers now have more time to sell the units, which therefore lowers the risk. But I think the challenge has always been price. The price expectations of the sellers versus the price expectation of the developer. So if both sides can come to an optimum agreement, then I think we will probably see more transactions going downstream.
0: So you could see more attempts, but whether or not they come to an agreement, that remains to be seen.
1: That's right. We'll probably see more attempts, as what you're saying.
0: Interesting. So the government is also changing the way how property agents renew their licenses. What issues do you think these new requirements are actually trying to solve? Why implement this?
1: Okay, so if we put things in perspective, over the last 15 years, the industry has sort of become more disciplined, and we also have better qualified agents today. Most of them are graduates or diploma holders. And so with that in place, the shift in focus now is on productivity and being active in the market, rather than there's a certain percentage of agents who have got their licenses, but they are not practicing. So the whole idea is to make sure that agents who are in the market, they are transacting, and or if they are not transacting, then they can demonstrate that they are very current in their knowledge.
0: I'm curious about the potential impact of this, because we saw that about 40% of agents did not actually complete these three transactions in the 3 years between 2023 to 2025. So how realistic is this new benchmark if 40% of them can't meet it? Do you expect many agents to then leave the profession as a result?
1: Well, previously, if you look at it, previously 40% didn't make it because there is no push factor. But now there is a push factor. So if we look at it now, realistically, three transactions over 3 years, if we average that out, is one transaction a year.
0: Yeah.
1: So this is the basic minimum requirement. I think if you are in the business, you have no problem achieving it. This three-year time frame also allows a newcomer to pick up the ropes. So when you pass your exam, you don't know everything yet. You still need a certain period of time to adapt to change to what you need to learn in the market to resolve and to help sellers and buyers buy and sell their property.
0: So you think it could motivate existing property agents and also the new ones coming up?
1: That's
0: well.
1: Right. I think it also, from a company's perspective, allow us to channel our resources to the agents that are producing, and also help us to identify which are the agents that are weak and help them move along.
0: Well, taken together with the housing measures and also the new rules of these property agents that we're just discussing, what do you think that these announcements are telling us about the government's direction and also the priority they have for Singapore's property market?
1: I think they have come to this this implementation after monitoring the market for quite a significant period of time. And basically, two things are very important to the government. Number one, stability in the market. So market is stable now, and it is therefore time to implement measures that will actually help us to move the market along, and with very little or no risk of super price appreciation. Secondly, I think real estate agents, we work with sellers and buyers, and this is

0: important that they are current in their knowledge, they know what they're doing, and they are active in the market. At the end of the day, we are there to provide a service. And I think as sellers and buyers, we don't want to deal with someone who has zero experience or not totally not active in the market.
1: Eugene, thank you so much for sharing your experience with us. I've been speaking with Eugene Lim there from ERA Singapore and also the Singapore Institute of Estate Agents. And turning to world news, the US president playing host to the Israeli prime minister in their meeting since the start of the war on Iran. Divisions emerging in the last few months over what Donald Trump and Benjamin Netanyahu would prioritize in any deal with Tehran. Mr. Netanyahu could be hoping for alignment on a firmer stance after Mr. Trump said he sees, I quote, a good chance of progress on Tehran's nuclear program. CNA's Blake Sifton with the latest on what's at stake in Washington.
2: Prime Minister Netanyahu has positioned himself as the wartime prime minister, who only he can guarantee the security for Israel. And as I said, he's made no secret of the fact that he wants the war to continue. He wants to be able to continue to damage and degrade Iran's nuclear program and their ballistic missile program in order to sell that accomplishment to voters. Many people here in Israel do view the war with Iran as unfinished, as incomplete. They endured weeks of ballistic missile attacks from Iran. And then all of a sudden, in their eyes, the war ended with Iran undefeated and with that missile program and allegedly that nuclear program remaining intact. But of course, for President Trump, he wants this to be over. He wants a deal to be made to end this crisis, end this war, and bring down prices for American voters ahead of the elections, the midterm elections in November.
1: A powerful magnitude 7.1 earthquake has rocked southwestern Japan, knocking out power to tens of thousands of households. Now, the quake struck Kumamoto Prefecture, registering level 7. That's the highest possible on Japan's seismic intensity scale. Emergency crews are responding to multiple incidents, including a shopping mall that partially collapsed, trapping people inside. Authorities are still assessing the extent of the damage, with Prime Minister Sanae Takaichi saying the government's top priority is public safety.
3: また内閣府の調査チームを先ほど被災地に派遣をいたしました。人的被害や物的被害については現在も確認中ではありますが、すでに怪我人も出ていると伺っており、停電や火災が発生している地域もあり、また道路や橋の損壊、建物の倒壊もあり、とにかく安全な場所に避難するなど、皆様には
4: 身を守る行動をとってください。The major shopping mall, Aeon Mall, Kumamoto's second floor walls were damaged, showing its steel frames. According to witnesses, there was an explosion after the earthquake, and local media say workers of the mall are likely trapped as their headquarters cannot get in touch with them. It's not known whether customers were also trapped. Now, at Saisekai Hospital in Kumamoto, over 50 who sustained injuries are reported treated. One patient is reported to be unconscious. Helicopter shots have shown major roads damaged, bridges collapsing, and fire breaking out. Now, damage is witnessed in Nippon Paper Industries' Yatsushiro factory. In Nagasaki's Unzen Fugendake, which is an active volcano, landslides are reported and aftershocks continue. Some are quite strong. Collapsed houses are witnessed in many areas. And there are reports many residents cannot be reached, which could likely be due to communication disruption.
1: And still to come, can 15 minutes of reading a day make a difference? The National Library Board hopes to get more people turning the pages. Stay tuned.
5: She could work from anywhere, so why did she give it up?
6: I realized how much my salary matters when I'm getting a loan.
5: 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Is it still worth it? And how a tiny savings habit helped one family build income-generating assets. On Money Mind, Wednesday on CNA.
7: ออก
5: occupation,
3: take territory from surrounding states as part of expansionism,
5: intervention,
4: one of the most extraordinary foreign military operations in Latin America,
5: annexation.
7: That should be controlled by the United States.
5: From overtures to overreach, the contest for influence is reshaping the world. It's Wednesday on CNA.
8: East Asia, a region steeped in history, now helping to write the future of our world.
5: From the corridors of power to the region's most remote corners, we'll break down the news driving some of the world's largest economies and explain why it matters.
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9: Their Coming Home is a deeply human story of men who set out to search for opportunity far away from home, only then to be held hostage.
10: It took us more than a year just to gain access into all those restricted nuclear power plant sites. And we filmed across 10 different countries within 4 months. We wanted to tell such an important global topic like nuclear energy in a more accessible and relatable manner. We wanted to show everyone how this technology could eventually impact everyday lives, especially amidst the urgent need for a cleaner and more sustainable future. That's essentially what inspires us to tell stories that matter.
9: This story is a great example of what we do at CNA Correspondent, shining a light on underreported stories beyond the headlines and breaking news by putting a deeply human perspective on it. What makes this award so meaningful is that it recognizes our commitment to impactful on-the-ground storytelling when everyone else has already moved on to the next story. This award recognizes the power of storytelling that is global in scope and human at heart.
11: These are stories that are recognized on a global stage. Thank you for being part of this proud moment.

0: Welcome back. Senior Minister Lee Hsien Loong says continuous law reform has been key to Singapore's stability and will remain essential as new technologies and geopolitical challenges emerge. He was speaking at the launch of a book series chronicling 25 years of legal reform. He said good laws must address national imperatives by setting clear boundaries and deterring harmful conduct.
1: This approach reflects our broader philosophy of governance, that social harmony is too important to be left to chance, that we will support it with strong norms, trusted institutions, and where necessary, effective laws. These laws and institutions to uphold and protect racial and religious harmony are among the most important legal innovations of independent Singapore. And a key reason Singapore has been a cohesive and stable society despite our diversity.
0: SM Lee says Singapore's legal framework has continually evolved to meet changing needs. He pointed to reforms spanning online falsehoods, foreign interference, COVID-19, and the repeal of Section 377A as examples of laws responding to new technologies, crises, and shifting social norms. The new publication documents these reforms through contributions from judges, lawyers, academics, and other legal experts. It also offers an inside look at the policy thinking behind some of Singapore's most significant reforms. Singaporeans could earn rewards just by reading for at least 15 minutes a day. It's part of the National Library Board's new five-year Read SG movement, which seeks to make reading a lifelong habit. It aims to get 150,000 people on board in its first year. The campaign launches on 6 September, marking the inaugural National Reading Month. NLB's 2024 National Reading Habit Study found that only 3 in 10 adults read books on a weekly basis. The new reading challenge will let participants earn redeemable points through the existing CrowdTask SG platform. These can then be converted to monetary rewards. Every 15 minutes read will also unlock donations for charities.

0: like Kids Read and Minds. NLB is partnering organizations like the Health Promotion Board and the National Arts Council to drive the movement. And here to share more about the initiative is Melissa Tam, who is CEO of the National Library Board. Melissa, good to have you with us.
1: Hi, Angela. Thank you for having me.
0: First of all, why the need for this campaign now? And is 15 minutes of reading a day enough?
1: All right. Well, as you know, NLB has always been a very proud champion of reading, and we have been championing reading for over 30 years now. But what's special about Read SG this time is that we want to call attention to the benefits of long-form reading, as well as the importance of making it a daily habit. Let me say a little bit more about what long-form reading is. Long-form, as opposed to short-form reading, which is really the way most of us receive our information today. And in this digital age, a lot of the information comes through our phones, and it's really, the information is designed for us to skim and to scroll and to consume quickly. And there's really nothing wrong with that, because there's just so much information for us to digest. But when we do that, actually we lose the opportunity to exercise some of our mental muscles. What muscles are these? In particular, attention span. So being able to pay attention for at length, that's one. The other would be ability to think critically and engage with the text. And the last would be the ability to imagine. Because when we read a book or something long form, actually we have to fill in the blanks ourselves. So these three benefits from long form reading don't happen when we engage just with short form text. Mm. So these are the things that we really want to call attention to. And we think that building a reading habit is the best way to do this.
0: Mm. Well, there are clearly a lot of benefits to long-form reading. Why do you think it's quite challenging to get people on board with this, to the extent that you're also using these incentives, monetary rewards, and also donations to charity to encourage more people to come forward?
1: Right.
0: Why is it so challenging at this time?
1: Well, I think there's always, for many of us, a gap between what we know to be good and what we will actually do. And a lot of things come in the way to distract us. And so sometimes we need nudges. And that's exactly what we're hoping to do with the crowd task mechanism, as well as Read for Good, which is our charity event. We're hoping that these are the nudges that will get people to commit to those 15 minutes every day.
0: Mm. 15 minutes at the beginning might not sound like a lot to most people. And especially with long form reading, it takes hours to get through a book, really. Mm. So if the goal is to nurture critical thinking skills, the wider ultimate goal perhaps, then why read books and not short form content? Many people might ask when they're scrolling, what's wrong with that, you know?
1: Yeah. Well, books, as when I talked about the three benefits of long-form reading, are really the best example of long-form reading. And books, if you read fiction as well as non-fiction, give you a breadth and variety of content to wrestle with. And being able to stay with the book, which has chapters, so you have to remember what happened in chapter one, and then you go to chapter two and chapter three. Building that up over time is what will give you the benefits that we talked about earlier. Mm. So those three things.
0: Yeah. How do you see the Read SG movement encouraging more deeper reading habits? Mm. How do you think it can really make that habit concrete for people?
1: Right. Well, it really starts with building that habit. But we hope that once the habit takes root and people are able to sustain a reading habit, that we will be incentivized to read more broadly and read more widely. And there's also a social element to sustaining the reading habit. If we only read by ourselves and that's all, indeed, sometimes we may not be able to fully reflect. Our reflections are solitary. But when we do it together with the group, if we share with other people what we're doing, if we join a book club, we talk about what we're reading, that social element helps to sustain the reading habit. And I would add that it's particularly important for children. Mm. So the social bonding that comes with parents reading to their kids goes really beyond just the act of reading or even the story that you're being told, but it's that shared experience that the parent will have with the child.
0: Yeah. How important do you think it is for children to start young, to really be exposed to books, even though it's so much easier, you know, and more convenient for parents really to just give them an iPad?
1: Yeah.
0: Why is it so important?
1: It is really important because our

0: kids are young, their brains are still developing. So as our brains develop, there is that opportunity to form and strengthen those muscles that I talked about. That not impossible to do when you're older, but it's so important when you are developing as a child. So super important that parents do that with their children. And to make it fun and enjoyable, not one more thing that you must do in order to succeed, but something that you really enjoy doing together as a family.
1: Melissa, thank you so much for sharing about the joy of reading with us. I've been chatting with Melissa Tam, who is CEO of the National Library Board. In other news, Boon Keng Road Fish Head Bee Hoon and King of Laksa are among the 10 new entrants to this year's Michelin Bib Gourmand list. The distinction recognizes eateries serving high-quality food at exceptional value. And this brings the total number of establishments on the list to 97. 17 eateries, such as A Noodle Story and Whole Earth, have retained the Bib Gourmand distinction across all 10 editions. At this food centre in Tampines, these hawker stalls have earned a spot on this year's list. At the Braised Duck stall, an employee says the recognition came as a surprise and expects it to bring more customers. And at this Dorse stall, the stall owner passed away while handing the business over to her son. He says he'll focus on maintaining the quality of the Dorse and continuing his parents' legacy. And time for some Commonwealth Games action. Gymnast Amanda Yap has clinched Singapore's first medal at the Glasgow Commonwealth Games, winning silver in the women's balance beam. The 16-year-old, who's making her Games debut, put on a stellar display of poise and confidence to register a score of 13.233. Australia took gold and Canada the bronze. The silver is the joint best performance in the discipline at the Games. Lim Him Wei also finished second in the balance beam during the 2010 New Delhi edition. Last October, Amanda carved out a piece of history, becoming the first Singaporean gymnast to qualify for a World Championships final, eventually finishing sixth. Kyung Sun Wei and Mikkel Lee have booked their spots in the men's 50-metre butterfly semi-finals. That takes place later at 3 a.m. Singapore time. Kyung, racing in lane 5, touched home in a time of 23.80 seconds. The 2022 silver medalist finished third out of 8 swimmers, and this heat alone saw 6 qualify. Kyung was 8th quickest across all the qualifiers. And in the very next heat, Mikkel Lee, also in lane 5, clocked 23.90 seconds. Also in a very strong group. Lee finished 4th, but 4 others also qualified from this heat. Lee is looking for a second finals at these games. And in the 50-meter freestyle, he finished in 8th place. The men's 3-on-3 basketball team, playing in white, continued their fairy tale run. The team won silver in last year's SEA Games, and they were also making their debuts here in Glasgow. Despite losing final group game against England 21-13, Team Singapore scraped through to secure a knockout berth. They will play top seeds New Zealand for a spot in the Final Four. And you can catch Team Singapore action at the Glasgow Commonwealth Games until 3rd August, live or on demand on MeWatch. And that's Singapore Tonight. Thanks for watching and have a good night.

0: Of course, we saw landmarks, but it was the moments we didn't plan that we knew would stay with us. Trafalgar River Cruises sail a great story.
1: The first thing in the morning as Asia wakes up to a new day. Get up to speed with major events shaping lives in the region and other parts of the world.
2: Putting things in perspective with eye-opening reports and expert analysis as a new era of global politics breeds power struggles and shifting alliances.
3: We get to the heart of the matter and take stock of the issues you're invested in with on-the-ground reports and wall-to-wall coverage. Viewing it all from a regional lens because we put Asia first.
4: In a remote village 2,000 meters above sea level, Sri Sibigaon Primary School in Nepal has a rather unconventional curriculum. Besides subjects like English, math and science, students are also taught the basics of mountain climbing. The students here are ethnically Sherpas. With many growing up to work as mountain guides, the school believes that starting young will give the children a head start in their career. With no government funding, lessons are conducted by volunteers. They teach for 1 week a month before returning to their day jobs as mountain guides. When one leaves, another takes their place. The students start their training scaling a nearby rock face, working their way up to a much higher climb by the end of the school year. This initiation in mountaineering has shaped the children's aspirations, with many now dreaming of climbing Mount Everest.

Welcome to Singapore Hour, your insider guide to the city's sights, sounds and secret spots. Our first story brings us here to Geylang. It's a food haven known for its beef hor fun, its dim sum and frog leg porridge. And if you're feeling more adventurous, take on the king of fruits, the infamous durian. Love it or loathe it, this spiky fruit is rich, creamy and totally unforgettable.

0: 你学得开心吗？
1: 是，这样 professional 啊。
2: My name is Cha Ying Zhou, and I've lived in Geylang all my life. I'm a social entrepreneur, a lifelong resident of Geylang, a place full of history, culture, and contradictions.

0: bringing you to one of my favorite coffee shops in Geylang. It's a place that I frequent all the time, and it's known for its breakfast. Can I tell you a breakfast set? It's also a place that promises a really nice quintessential Singaporean breakfast set. So these are soft-boiled eggs, and first you gotta crack them into the plate. Ooh, wow. This is what a perfect breakfast looks like in Singapore. So this coffee shop is a place that's frequented by many taxi drivers. Even my father has memories of coming here as well. It's really an institution of its own. Located in the central region of Singapore, Geylang is one of the oldest neighborhoods in the country. The lanes in Geylang are called lorong, and it's a grid system which really sets it apart from the rest of Singapore. They're numbered like a chessboard, and it's so neatly organized, it's easy to find your way around. In each lorong and each back alley, you can really discover different perspectives of the streets. And as you can see around us, it's a row of very intricately conserved shophouses. Many of these shophouses were built in the early 1900s, and many of them still retain its original motifs, tiles, and even structures. And over here in this lorong, we're going to visit someone cool. Hey, good morning, Jeff.
1: Hey, hi, Ying Zhou.
0: Hello.
1: Hi.
0: Hi. Can I come in?
1: Sure.
0: Can I?
1: Yeah.
0: Wow, your house is always as beautiful as ever. Jeff runs Ing Tian Huat, a cultural shop dedicated to traditional trades and artifacts rooted in Chinese heritage. The shop looks like a museum to me. Well, what's this new tapestry that just came in?
2: This one wants me to replenish all the tassel and all that. I moved to Geylang sometime in the 80s. Actually, my grandfather started this business almost 87 years ago. I live upstairs, you know, and I do business downstairs. So that's why it's called a shop house. This is my living space. As you can see, my living room, this is kind of a bit modern, you know, comparing to downstairs. These are some of the musical instruments we have. One very particular kind of instruments, which is pretty rare, is this what we call coconut fiddle. In Mandarin, it's known as yehu.
0: I always love your old photos that you document of your forefathers, your ancestors, and your grandfather in the business.
2: Family thing, you know, these are all memories. I still keep my whole family business dealing with Chinese cultural items. It's an old trade, it's a vanishing trade. But the good thing is that I have those very passionate people who are interested in the old arts, the old culture, the old traditions.
0: Growing up in Geylang, I got to know the migrant worker community from a young age. We used to play badminton together in the evenings, and they weren't just faces in the crowd. They were part of the neighborhood I call home.
3: We're at the edge of Geylang, and here we have every Sunday, groups of migrant workers would gather here to play sports. And they play volleyball. Hey, Hussein.
4: Hi, hello.
3: Nice to see you, brother.
4: Thank you.
3: Yeah, okay, how are you?
4: Good.
5: Hi, I am from Bangladesh. I came back to Singapore 18 years plus, working in the Singapore shipyard. Come to Geylang every day. Volleyball is good for body because Sunday no work, very boring. So you come back here to play the volleyball. I have a lot of friends. Singapore friends also have Philippines, Indonesia, Myanmar, Bangladesh, Indian. All together play every Sunday and every public holiday play.
0: The games here also cater to female migrant workers in Singapore, who are mostly employed as domestic helpers or live-in caregivers.
6: Thank you.
0: To me, the migrant worker community isn't just part of Geylang. They're the heartbeat of this place, quietly building, living in, and sharing the same streets as the rest of us.
3: We're visiting a really cool shop in Geylang today. It's one of its kind and it's really unique. This business actually closed during the pandemic, but they have since reopened with a big bang. Hey man.
4: Hey, no, how are you? Just getting some of the plates that I shot yesterday. Mm-hmm. I'm Ryan, I'm the founder of Hipzong Photo Studio. We are Singapore's first and only tintype portrait studio. And we're located in Geylang.
0: It looks like a very delicate process.
4: It's very slow, yeah. So it's time consuming. But that's what I like. I like the slow pace of things. Tintype photography deploys this method called wet plate photography. It's a very old form of photography. It predates film. It was invented in 1851. So once the plate's ready, I'll check one last time, check the focus. I'll insert the plate into the camera, take the shot, and immediately after the shot is taken, we have to go in and develop it really.
0: So what I understand from Ryan is that instead of film, the image is shot directly onto a metal plate for that old-school, one-of-a-kind look.
3: It's beautiful. It's really a work of art, Ryan. So as a business, what do you love about Geylang?
4: Rent is like crazy everywhere in Singapore, but in Geylang, somehow, it's actually quite affordable.
3: I've just had my portrait taken at Ryan's. I really love his process and what he does in Geylang.
0: We've heard about the crime rates in Geylang and how they used to be one of the highest in Singapore. But today, thanks to the increased lights, cameras and enforcement, crime rates have actually dropped drastically in Geylang. And so all these really make Geylang a very livable environment today.
3: Hey guys, hi everyone.
1: Hello.
3: My name is Ingzo and I'm going to be your guide today. So let me pass out the headsets that we'll all be using.
0: I run a walking tour company called Citizen Adventures. We take people through neighbourhoods like Geylang to uncover the stories that don't usually make it into guidebooks.
3: Living here in Geylang all my life, I thought to myself, hey, I know a lot about Geylang that I really would love to tell people about. And that's actually how this tour started. It started with friends, friends of friends, and by word of mouth, it grew. Eventually, it became a formal tour.
0: The tour typically takes about 3 hours, and yes, it involves lots of walking.
3: Geylang is also famous for a few midnight supper spots.
0: One pit stop includes Tan Sir Sing in Lorong 21, Geylang. It's a legendary restaurant serving a rare old-school delicacy loved by generations, turtle soup. And the next highlight, and my personal favourite.
3: You smell it before you see it. And you probably guessed it, right? It's the durian. So durian is something that we have a lot of stalls in Geylang. The durian is personally one of my favourite fruits. It's tropical and it also is very pungent. So it's either you hate it or love it. For myself, it's a family affair. I remembergrowing up where we would gather around after a heavy meal and enjoy delicious durian. So with that, cheers.
0: How's it, Leon?
7: Sedap.
0: Okay. Of course, Geylang is also known for its red light district. It's part of the neighborhood's identity, raw, real, and complex.
3: So legalized brothels also have licenses, but they also have to go by a specific set of brothel design guidelines. And today they all cannot have signboards.
0: With no obvious signs, some are marked only by numbers, while others stand out with eye-catching neon lights. In Geylang, it's widely known that the even-numbered lanes are where the red light district is concentrated, though not every lane houses brothels. These licensed brothels operate under government oversight, with regular health checks required for workers. As the sun sets, Geylang shifts into a different rhythm. The streets come alive with sizzling walks, late-night eats, and that unmistakable buzz.
3: All good tours have to come to an end. Our final stop is at this new-age eatery called the Skewer Bar. The Skewer Bar has an extensive yakitori and seafood selection. I've grown to be very fond of the founders of Skewer Bar, coming here regularly for meals, suppers, and just to hang out.
7: Why we started Skewer in Geylang? Because one of my partners ran a coffee shop in Geylang.
3: They asked whether are we interested to run a store in Geylang. We think, Geylang, are you sure? We are very skeptical. Then we realized that actually there is a lot of expats and local. So we think, okay, let's give it a try. Geylang is raw and it's as real as it gets. There's always something in the neighborhood for everyone, depending on what you seek. And you know what? It's what I love about this neighborhood.
8: Thailand's beauty industry is in the global spotlight.
9: พอคนมองภายนอกก็ไม่รู้ว่าทำอะไรมา
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8: Thailand's beauty boom. Insight Thursday on CNA.

0: from the same reaction that powers the sun. Nuclear fusion.
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0: And what if nuclear's next fuel source is not even on Earth?
2: The amount of helium-3 in the moon is massive. 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

0: Hey, what's your favorite band or song? I was obsessed with Paramore. I had every album on CD back when they sold CDs in jewel cases, way before digital streams. But hey, you know, for some music lovers, digital streams just doesn't cut it. They swear by the warm, crackling magic of vinyl.
1: I don't really count the number of records I have, but if I really want to estimate it, it will be probably around 10,000. For the record, I'm a vinyl addict. My love for music started with cassette tapes, all thanks to my dad. Vinyl came later, when I could finally afford it. I got my first turntable in 2012. A year later, I opened my shop called Vinylicious. Since then, the records kept coming, and they've now taken over the room in my house. I'm CK. If you know me, you know vinyl is in my blood. Singapore's vinyl scene isn't in plain sight, but if you know where to look, you'll find a growing community keeping it spinning strong. This room is my dream since young. Every record here is a memory I brought home. Whenever I chance upon this recording, I will grab them. In fact, I have duplicate copies of this. 14 years into this hobby, and I'm still hooked. It's the thrill of the hunt when you find something special. And best of all, my son's just as into it as I am. This record is so important to me because this is the first record I played to you while mommy was delivering you.
2: For me, it's one of the best recordings for Rachmaninoff's second piano concerto. Having attended recitals of this piece together with you and getting to see you enjoy the same classical music that I do, I think it's really amazing to me.
1: I believe that the best thing about going out hunting for records, finding records, is to learn new music. I learn about new things that I didn't know.
2: It's really fun to create and dig, especially with you, exploring some local shops, exploring even overseas. It's really cool to meet the people there.
1: That is also a wonderful thing about vinyl collecting. You know more people who share the same passion and love for the same hobby. Across Singapore, record stores are growing in numbers. Some in shopping malls, others hidden in old school neighborhoods. My go-to? One humble spot in an old shopping complex that's been around since the 70s. I'm coming here because I heard your shop got 80% discount.
3: Not like it's, it's more like 50%.
1: Wow, that's good enough, man. Gabriel's got over 6,000 second-hand records, and there's always a chance of finding a gem. Do you still remember the first record I've bought from you?
3: Yeah, how could I forget? It was Nirvana, Nevermind, original first press. It was from a lot, one whole lot I got from one guy. And that was probably one of the sought-after records in there.
1: I paid, I think it was like $60, which I think now easily, I'm not too sure, $200 record. Zen Audio began as a repair shop for audio gear.

0: But over a decade ago, Gabriel shifted to records, tapping into a revival few saw coming.
1: In the early 90s, a lot of people were giving up their records because CD was coming strong on the scene. So I was one of the few guys that actually went around picking all these records for free.
0: Every time like I come here, there's surprises I get from the gems I acquire from your place.
1: But cases like this recently has been growing thin. Now they don't give it up. I have customers who gave away all their records in the 90s. But now they're buying back all the same records that they wow. gave up, you know? Because the sound quality coming out from records are very different from what they get from a digital source.
0: The analog sound is what we're after. You hear it at its best right here.
2: It really feels like the artist is present, mm-hmm. like the orchestra is present.
0: I've heard this on a streaming platform where my son introduced me, and definitely I can't really feel the music as much as today.
1: You listen to this piece of music just now, you were 100% engrossed in listening to it because it draws you in, it's very engaging.
0: Totally agree. It takes me back to listening to music with my dad. Nostalgia plays a part, but it's not the whole story. In recent years, new sports have emerged, each bringing records to life in their own way. Some dig deep into second-hand gems. Others curate fresh cuts across jazz, funk, and electronic.
3: We started 10 years ago. It was really a view of bringing more interesting sounds to Singapore. And I felt jazz, electronic, global sounds were quite underserved here by the other record stores. I saw the opportunity to introduce them to the Singapore music lovers. You know, I think a lot of customers come here and they're quite amazed about the different kind of titles we bring in.
0: I think the best thing is to come to the shop and learn about things that I never know. Take, for example, like Brazilian music.
3: Yeah.
0: I don't have to buy an air ticket to travel around the world, but coming here, I kind of get that culture, the music from the different cultures here.
3: We've embarked on this project to label each of the records, because if you see this album without this, you're like, who is this guy, right? So we've kind of put a descriptor from our end. All of us are on a learning journey together, I think, into this huge canon of music, which is always evolving, always new music to discover, new artists to discover.
0: The vinyl experience doesn't end at record stores. It's evolving into spaces made for listening. Spaces where you can sit, sip, and spin at your own pace.
4: This one, right in the heart of the city, is one of the first listening rooms in Singapore. I'm meeting my friend Thomas here, a fellow music lover I'm quietly hoping to convert.
0: Are you ready to experience the wonderful sound of vinyl?
5: Give it to me, man, bro.
0: All right, let's go. Slow Boat feels different. Open and welcoming. It doesn't feel intimidating. Just a space where anyone can walk in and start listening.
6: Are you all familiar with using a turntable?
5: Well, I've not used one in a long time.
6: Okay. Yeah. I'll just run you guys through first.
0: A great way in for those just starting out.
7: What's this one more time? Never seen it before.
0: Well, bro, we have come a long way, man. Remember, yes. In secondary school, we used to buy cassette, listen to cassettes together.
5: We have to rush home to listen to our cassette because we cannot afford the Walkman, right?
0: Yes.
5: And we never took music for granted, right?
0: Yeah.
5: But nowadays, it's instant, you know? Everything is like at the touch of our iPhone.
0: True.
5: So I think with vinyl, it brings back those memories.
0: How do you find this listening cafe?
5: Well, I think this is a wonderful place. I mean, they have a whole genre of music. I don't think a person that just got started can build up, can have this collection.
0: Yeah, a lot of time and money, right?
5: Of course. Yeah. So if you ask me, this will be a good place to start.
0: I think this is a good place to come to enjoy the record first. I believe some of them might then decide whether to go in or not to go in after experiencing the sound of the vinyl over here.
5: Mm-hmm.
0: A golden question to you. Do you want to start your own vinyl collection now?
5: Wow, after today, right, this will be my new hobby.
0: Before we call it a day, we make one last stop where vinyl meets cocktails. This is Off Track, and behind the decks is DJ H, a former Japanese salaryman who found his sound in Singapore. He keeps the craft alive, spinning only vinyl. Focus on Asian grooves from decades past. Watching him spin, you can tell it's part skill and part instinct. I had to give it a try.
8: All right.
1: Yeah.
8: Go, they go.
1: Then lower down and then press okay. up. Wow.
8: Okay. I think I do okay, right?
1: Yeah, getting it.
8: Really?
1: Yeah.
8: Oh my. But it looks so easy whenever I see DJ doing it. But when I'm doing it myself, stress. And I like the stretching. Right? Yeah. Remind me of those days where I listened to how DJ do it in the 80s.
1: Oh, with those hip-hop.
8: Yeah, yeah.
1: Like this. My passion is to introduce all these local forgotten gems. Forgotten music using the underrated Asian groups.
0: Why DJ H you choose to spin music using the vinyl format?
1: All these records cannot be found on Spotify. So that's how I start to use only the records. I always display the record when I spin, like when there's a young people like taking the picture of the record or the like some auntie uncle approach me like, oh this is very nostalgic song. That's why I get like very satisfaction.
0: I would never know that there's a song written about kuay tiao, okay, kuay tiao funk, until I go to your show, right?
1: Like, hope I can like spread the kuay tiao funk.
0: Yes, spread the kuay tiao funk. All right.
9: Yeah. Drop the beat.
0: For collectors and DJs like ourselves, it's about preserving the analog experience in a digital world. From neighborhood shops to city spots, I see how vinyl still holds its place. The people I've met all share the same love for vinyl. And the places I've been, they are reminded to slow down, drop the needle, and really listen to the music and the stories behind it.
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0: If you want to get to the heart of Geylang, Aljunied train station is where you get off. 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For our newer stations, though, we've had to dig deep, literally.
1: Some of Singapore's most complex infrastructure is hidden in plain sight. Like this MRT entrance, tucked between buildings in the city centre. Step inside and you're heading 43 metres underground into a network that moves more than 3 million people a day. So what does it take to build a station this deep and keep it running every day? Singapore's Mass Rapid Transit, or MRT, has been moving people since 1987. It launched with just 5 stations on the North-South line. A bold new system designed to ease congestion.
2: Well, here we are on the first MRT train, the first batch of passengers, all of us eagerly waiting to experience the thrill of the first ride. And yes, we're off.
1: In the early years, most lines ran above ground. But as the city grew denser, the network had to go underground, beneath roads, buildings, and even rivers. Bencoolen took that shift underground even further, 43 metres down.
3: Bencoolen Station is actually one of 16 stations under the Downtown Line 3 contract. It is also one of the most difficult stations to be constructed, primarily because it's in the middle of the central business district area. And actually, there's a very small slice of land which is available only for the station entrance. So we had to figure out a way where we wanted to put the station.
1: That challenge fell to Azlan, the architect behind Bencoolen Station. Above ground, space was already tight. Underground, it was even trickier. Wedged between Fort Canning and Jalan Besar, the tunnels had to pass through one of the city's most complex underground zones, layered with intersecting train lines, utilities, and dense urban infrastructure.
3: What happens is that the station's tunnels needs to thread through between two very important junctions. One of the junctions is at Sungai Road with Bencoolen Street, where you actually have the Sungai Road River, and you have the lines from the North-East line and also the lines from the Circle line as well. And to the north at Fort Canning, we also have the lines coming from Dhoby Ghaut Station, which also serve the North-South line and also the Circle line as well.
1: With so much already built beneath the city, there was only one option: go deeper. At the time of construction in 2011, most stations were just 15 to 25 metres underground. This was Singapore's deepest yet. Once the depth was set, a new problem emerged. How do you move thousands of people up and down the equivalent of a 15-storey building every day?
3: It's not easy to actually get people to move vertically up and down from the surface level to the deepest levels where your train platform could be. We had to make sure that this requirement to make people move in and out of the station swiftly, efficiently and safely is met.
1: So the team had to carefully design how people move through the station, step by step. At Bencoolen, that meant 22 escalators, linking street level to the platform.
3: The thing about escalators is this, it's a little bit peculiar. Escalators work efficiently when the maximum height is 6 meters.
1: Escalators work best at an incline of around 30 degrees. Any steeper and they're harder to step on safely. Any longer and they need more space, structure and power. At this depth, every angle counts.
3: Some of our stations would have longer escalators. Space is just available for them to do it. But here is a compact station and we really need to work with the optimal vertical line for escalators.
1: But systems alone aren't enough. Someone needs to manage flow in real time. People, platforms, and systems.
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7: We not just deal with passengers looking for help, we also make sure that the system is running smoothly. So we have to have, I suppose you would say, dual vision. So whatever's happening outside the passenger service centre and whatever's happening inside, we have to be aware at all times.
1: With multiple levels and escalators, even finding the platform can be confusing, especially for tourists.
4: The Mi Hotel. Okay, so what you can do is you go out by here.
5: Okay.
4: All right, have a good day.
1: Bencoolen sees a steady stream of them with several hotels nearby.
7: Sometimes they will go in and they'll go downstairs, maybe one escalator, and they'll come back upstairs again. Where are the trains?
1: Even with cameras and monitors, not everything can be seen from behind the glass. That's why Stacey walks the ground. If someone looks unsure, she's often there before they ask.
4: Hey, Uncle, where do you want to go?
8: We're going to Pasir Panjang.
4: Pasir Panjang? We're here, Uncle. We're here. I'm in Bencoolen. So you go to 2 stations to New Zealand.
1: During the day, station staff like Stacey keep things on track.
6: ASM Stacey to ASM Joburg, everything is normal on the platform, over.
1: But once the last train pulls out,
9: the last train to Bukit Panjang will arrive.
1: Another shift begins behind the scenes.
10: So today we'll be doing PSD maintenance 3 and 6 monthly. So for the protection.
1: Platform side, screen doors do more than open and close. They form a safety barrier and help ensure trains stop precisely, keeping timing and boarding smooth. Behind each one is a system of components that need to work in sync. Tonight, technicians are testing alignment, checking response time, and looking for faults before they happen. It's routine maintenance. But in a deep station where access takes time, there's little room for error. Further up, fare gates are opened and inspected. Technicians check sensors, motors, and barrier timing, ensuring every tap in and tap out works as expected. In a vertically stacked station like this, smooth flow depends on every part working reliably. Just as important as maintenance is the design that shapes how it feels to move underground.
3: But I think for a deep station, you'd like to linger around it longer. You want to create that sense of delight.
1: At Bencoolen, that experience is shaped through thoughtful choices.
3: We wanted to figure out, look, is there any way you can make this feel like you're actually going deep underground? And the colours that was chosen, in fact, was this shade of orange, primarily to reflect the striations of the earth as you dig lower and lower into the ground. That's why you get deeper and deeper and deeper colours.
1: It's not just colour that guides you. The station walls curve to reveal what's ahead, making the descent feel more intuitive.
3: Because if you have a vertical wall and then you have escalators coming from both banks, as you try to look over the handrails of the escalator, you can't actually see what's happening downstairs. And if you're down at the bottom, you can't actually see upstairs. So the curvature of the station walls actually allow for passengers to get a sense of where they are going to and where they're coming from.
1: Even the lift doors were designed with depth in mind.
3: Wouldn't it be delightful if you don't have the lift walls to be clear transparent? What if you do something a little bit more crimson, reddish kind of thing, like we're actually going to the depths of the earth? So that's where you ended up with, I think, one of the few stations in Singapore where you actually have colored glass lift doors. It's very subtle.
1: You may not notice these details during a morning rush, but that's the point. When a station is well designed, the journey feels seamless. Most of us pass through a station like this without thinking twice.
9: Passengers traveling with young children or the elderly, please use the lift.
1: But what feels routine is the result of engineering, design, and daily care. Station staff manage flow.
4: Thank you, and out, over.
1: Technicians carry out overnight checks. And architects shape how people move, even deep underground. Ben Coolen reflects how the MRT has evolved, from running mostly above ground to operating deeper, built around the needs of a growing city.
11: On the next Asia First, we'll take you to one of South Korea's most restricted places, a county bordering the north. It's become a testing ground for a pilot program that pays every resident a few hundred dollars simply for living there.
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14: Their Coming Home is a deeply human story of men who set out to search for opportunity far away from home, only then to be held hostage.
15: It took us more than a year just to gain access into all those restricted nuclear power plant sites, and we filmed across 10 different countries within 4 months. We wanted to tell such an important global topic like nuclear energy in a more accessible and relatable manner. We wanted to show everyone how this technology could eventually impact everyday lives, especially amidst the urgent need for a cleaner and more sustainable future. That's essentially what inspires us to tell stories that matter.
14: This story is a great example of what we do at CNA Correspondent, shining a light on underreported stories beyond the headlines and breaking news by putting a deeply human perspective on it. What makes this award so meaningful is that it recognizes our commitment to impactful on-the-ground storytelling when everyone else has already moved on to the next story. This award recognizes the power of storytelling that is global in scope and human at heart.
16: These are stories that are recognized on a global stage. Thank you for being part of this proud moment.
0: You might think it's just the stadium, but Singapore Sports Hub is much more than that. There's the iconic National Stadium, of course, but also waterfront walkways, an aquatic centre, and indoor arenas. From sunrise jogs to weekend HIIT classes, it's where fitness meets community. Staying active has become part of everyday life, and it's what drew new migrants like Amanda Lim to make this place home too.

In the first round, whatever exercise I assign you, there will be 10 of them, okay? In the second round, you will have to do 12 of them. And in the third round, you will have to do 15 of them. In 3, 2, and 1, let's go for it, guys. Yes, guys, beautiful. Looking so good, you guys. Prove to yourself again and again that you can do hard stuff. Not just today, but tomorrow, the day after that. And when you keep showing up, you will be amazed at how far it can take you. Woohoo!

0: We're in our MetCon right now, so everybody's working their butts off. Nice work, guys. Excellent. Good. In just about 5 seconds. And time, guys. Equipment down. Take a breather. Whew! I'm Amanda Lim. I am 41, almost 42 years old, and I work as the director of Lift Clinic, which is Singapore's first metabolic health clinic. So when I was born until I was 15, I lived in a suburb of Chicago. And then when I was 15, I moved to California. I lived in Los Angeles for 16 years after that, and then that's when I made the move to Singapore. Every month, every 2 weeks, do something like this, but like not every day, man. Like this is not everyday exercise. And you can and you can weight bear on a single leg, which is like already great progress. Yeah. I think I first came here in 2006, and I remember walking through the jet bridge and just getting that blast of humid air, you know, just really feeling like, wow, this is different from where I come from, which is a dry desert, you know. But then obviously getting off the plane into the city, smelling the smells and the flowers, the food, it was so different. It was my first time in Asia, so it was a completely around the world experience from anything I had ever done before. Yeah, hi guys. Hi, love. Did you enjoy watching the exercises? Can you guys give some high fives?
1: Good morning.
0: Woo! High fives! Good job, guys. Awesome work. My husband and I met through mutual friends at one of these kind of social event parties. I caught his eye and he caught mine, and we really did talk the whole night, but I, you know, I didn't think anything of it per se until after that point when he was like, oh, you know, we should get together. We should do some of that fitness stuff you were talking about. I think when you come here as an expat, you're very much on the surface, right? You work here, but you don't feel like you have roots here. And then after obviously marrying a Singaporean husband, having my 3 Singaporean babies, moving in with my Singaporean in-laws, I think it made me feel like this is what I have built in this country, and my roots run deep here now.

0: much for coming in. Good to see you. How have you been?
1: Very well.
0: Good, good, good. Feeling healthy?
1: Feel stronger.
0: Yeah, feeling stronger. That's what we always want to hear. No, I've been good too. So I got involved with a company that was running outdoor boot camps, and I thought, hey, this is a twofer. I will start my business, and then I will also acclimate to this weather, right, by teaching outside every single day, which I did, and then moved here to the West in Pasir Panjang and started Lift Clinic. It was October of 22 when we started here, and what we do now is fully focused on full patient support. So my husband and I co-operate the facility, we co-manage patients and clients so that we can really help Singaporeans get healthy.
1: So what should I be aiming for?
0: Great question.
1: At the end of this three months?
0: The frequency will not have to change, okay, but you will still have to progress to heavier weights. Could be more. When I arrived in Singapore, the fitness scene was a lot more in its infancy, right? There was, you know, for example, there was a spin studio, you know, but there weren't dozens like there are now. There was a couple of CrossFit gyms, but there weren't all over the island. So I think the offerings have been more diverse and broader nowadays. But I think what is the bigger shift is kind of how Singaporeans view fitness as important. And so I think Singaporeans are finally connecting. And lower, very, very nice. So that's gonna be really great. This superset here is gonna be really great for the development of the deltoids, which is gonna add to that upper body mass.

0: there's obviously still a lot to learn not being a native Singaporean, but embracing Singapore through the food, I honestly believe is instrumental to living here. The diversity of food is endless. And this is for someone coming from Los Angeles, but I think the uniqueness of the food here, you can't get stuff like this even in Los Angeles.
1: You remember when my mom made you the chicken leg?
2: Oh my God. It was really early in our dating life, I think.
1: It was.
2: And out came the plate, and it was an entire plate of chicken. And I was like, oh, here we go.
0: Multi-generational living is very much an Asian thing, and I think it seems really foreign and different to people from America. And I think what's cool about my specific in-laws is how welcoming they have been from day one. The first time that my husband brought me home to HDB and was like, hey, this is, this is Ang Moy I'm dating, it was absolutely with open arm.
3: Wow.
1: You like it?
2: Yeah.
1: You like it?

0: It was a little bit difficult in the beginning, but I made friends with my clients and then I made friends with their friends. My first real friend here was Rashani, and she's someone that I met through a friend that was like a Facebook friend. And then Teenie, I actually met when I was looking for makeup artists for my wedding. She and I hit it off over the topic of makeup, but then obviously have so much more in common than that. I think what's the coolest thing is that I've learned more about what their cultures are like. So for example, you know, I know that Teenie observes Ramadan every year, so I learned about what it's like to actually do the fasting month. And you know, Rashani is Sri Lankan, so I learned a little bit about cricket. Okay, a little bit about cricket, as much as I could, but you know, things that I had never encountered before, even after living in Singapore, I didn't know about until I met my friends.
1: Nice.
0: I think finding sporting facilities in Singapore is actually super, super easy. When we found this table, it was because we were just doing a Google search for ones in our neighborhood, and there was multiple. It wasn't even like just this one. You know, there was ones in Tampines and ones in, you know, all over the island.
2: So you guys know each other from
0: the wedding?
3: Yeah, from the wedding.
2: No, we know each other from the wedding.
0: So we technically had met once before. I didn't know if you knew this.
3: I've known you for 8 years.
0: That's the, yeah, because
1: we met each other 8 years.
0: Did you
3: yes.
0: know this, right? You've known each other 8 years.
2: It is,
1: yeah. Like, I was committed from the start. That's what I meant.

0: Hey. What? Does it have a crazy face? Are you ready? Go, run. Run! No!
1: I think it was Louisa's birthday.
0: Yeah.
1: We got her the kite.
0: Yeah.
1: And it's like a design your own kite thing, right? So Louise and Tyler designed the kite together, and Archie also chipped in on the kite. This was before Birdie was even alive. And we came down here and flew the kite, and the kids actually loved it.
0: Honestly, we go to West Coast a lot to fly the kite. And Marina Barrage is also beautiful.
1: I love the green spaces in Singapore, and you always have place to play, you know? And with our kids, I think that's paramount, is that they have space to run around, and then we have space to actually

0: actually do as a family.
1: Archie, stop!
2: Archie, pull back, pull back.
0: Yeah, we don't want it to fall.
3: No, I feel
2: it. Oh, it's still flying.
0: The first and foremost thing that keeps me here is my family. There's no way that I would take my Singaporean children out of their homeland unless I had to. And that's really the truth. Yeah, Singapore for me is about potential. You know, when I came here, I didn't know what the next steps were. And I think because Singapore is always evolving, it inspires me to evolve alongside it. If I were to sum up my experience in Singapore, it would be transformative. I never thought that the life I lead now would have been what is possible when I landed here in 2006.
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0: Here's why you need to watch the next Singapore Hour. Singapore's bold new wildlife park, where the animals, even tigers, are free to roam.
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4: We've all heard it growing up. Never trust a stranger. But according to this consumer survey published in 2020, we actually do, a lot. In fact, 79% of consumers say they trust online reviews as much as their friends or family. The psychology behind why we listen to complete strangers is something known as social proof, the act of adapting behavior based on others. For example, when specifically planted members in an audience start clapping or give standing ovations, others tend to follow suit. In the world of travel, TripAdvisor is where millions of people go to praise, slam, and buy their way through the inhabited world. You'll even find reviews for the store around the corner on Yelp. But there was a time when the average person's word wasn't supreme, and we actually put our faith in the guidances of experts. Travel memoirs have been written for as long as humans have been exploring the world. What separates modern guidebooks from old-fashioned travelogues like the travels of Marco Polo is the inclusion of practical information written with the intention of encouraging readers to follow in the writer's footsteps. An early pioneer of the art was British poet and playwright Marianna Stark, who wrote down her observations of Italian churches and villas using a subjective rating system of 1 to 5 exclamation marks. After the Napoleonic Wars, the map of Europe was largely redrawn, and Stark produced a more comprehensive update, marked by pithy advice on tolerable inns, how to hire a horse carriage, and the variable state of the continent's post roads. Inspired by her musings, publisher John Murray launched one of the world's first guidebook series, which included itineraries, sightseeing spots, and inn listings. In Germany, bookseller and publisher Karl Bedacker too hit on a best-selling formula, a guide that encouraged the European intelligentsia to travel independently without an expensive entourage of servants and paid guides. Events took a sinister turn in World War II when the Nazis used Bedacker's 1937 guide to pinpoint monuments in historic British cities for devastating bomb attacks. The so-called Bedacker raids saw the Nazis attempt to bomb every building given 3 stars in the namesake guide. The following year, British bombers retaliated by destroying Bedacker's publishing house in Leipzig. In 1926, a small red guide from a small French town, written initially to boost car and tire sales,

began to award stars to fine dining establishments, initially marking them only with a single star, and subsequently up to 3 stars. The Michelin Brothers, handy information for travelers, now rates over 40,000 establishments and determines the fates of fine dining restaurants all over the globe. In 1958, the oil company ExxonMobil similarly began sending out anonymous staff to review restaurants, hotels, and spas in the U.S. Although less exclusive than the Michelin guides, a 4 or 5 mobile travel guide star was a significant achievement for any establishment. Today, this rating system, now renamed as the Forbes Travel Guide, still tests properties around the world against a set of up to 800 standards. The obituary of guides have been written at different points in the 21st century. But with research telling us that 85% of consumers still seek out credible, third-party sources when making a purchase, perhaps there's something fundamentally important about expert opinion that would help travel guides withstand the test of time.

0: This is Asia Tonight.
1: Good evening, I'm Ro Kwee with tonight's top stories. A major earthquake in Japan's south, knocking out power, damaging roads and disrupting transport. The Prime Minister reporting injuries and urging evacuation. Early voting today for military and police personnel and their spouses as Malaysia's state of Negeri Sembilan heads to elections on the weekend. The first meeting since February, Benjamin Netanyahu meets Donald Trump in Washington. 5 months as partners in a war on Iran, putting common cause to the test. U.S.-Israeli divergence on what to prioritize in any deal with Tehran, Oman stepping up on the Strait of Hormuz, proposing joint management to dilute Iranian control post-conflict. Plugging the leak that has fueled recent protests, India's lawmakers show they are taking reform seriously as debate starts on a bill to tighten conduct of public examinations.

0: And also tonight, firefighters in France and Spain racing to suppress wildfires before a heat wave envelops the region. And business adjustments to Singapore's property market as turnover in the sector cools. Whilst Beijing looks to make tender bond issuance cheaper to encourage a wider use of the Chinese yuan. A magnitude 7.1 earthquake has rocked southwestern Japan, knocking out power to tens of thousands of households. The quake striking Kumamoto Prefecture, registering level 7, that's the highest possible on Japan's scale of seismic intensity. This clip from CNA's TikTok captures the moment the powerful tremor struck. Emergency crews are responding to multiple incidents, including a shopping mall that partially collapsed, trapping people inside. Authorities still assessing the extent of damage, with Prime Minister Sanae Takaichi saying the government's top priority is public safety.
1: また内閣府の調査チームを先ほど被災地に派遣をいたしました。で、人的被害や物的被害については現在も確認中ではありますが、すでに怪我人も出ていると伺っており、停電や火災が発生している地域もあり、また道路や橋の損壊、建物の倒壊もあり、とにかく安全な場所に避難するなど、皆様には 身を守る行動を取ってください。
0: CNA senior correspondent Mitchell Ishida joins us live from Tokyo. Mitchell, concerning news there on that shopping mall. This is, of course, a developing story. Do you have any updates?
2: Yes, well, the major shopping mall

0: Mall Kumamoto's second floor walls were damaged, showing its steel frames. According to witnesses, there was an explosion after the earthquake, and local media say workers of the mall are likely trapped as their headquarters cannot get in touch with them. It's not known whether customers were also trapped. Now, at Saisekai Hospital in Kumamoto, over 50 who sustained injuries are reported treated. One patient is reported to be unconscious. Helicopter shots have shown major roads damaged, bridges collapsing, and fire breaking out. Now, damage is witnessed in Nippon Paper Industries' Yatsushiro factory. In Nagasaki's Unzen Fugendake, which is an active volcano, landslides are reported, and aftershocks continue. Some are quite strong. Collapsed houses are witnessed in many areas, and there are reports many residents cannot be reached, which could likely be due to communication disruption.
1: All right, so dependence there on a public messaging reach. We heard on the from the Prime Minister shortly before we crossed to you, stressing that the priority for her government is public safety.
0: Well, the Prime Minister's office set up an emergency disaster response headquarters led by Prime Minister Takaichi this evening, given the gravity of the Kumamoto earthquake. Now, it's a team involving a number of ministries and agencies to coordinate their effort. The last time this headquarters was set up was in 2024, after the Noto Peninsula earthquake on New Year's Day, which also experienced 7 on the Japanese seismic intensity scale of 7. And in her opening speech, Ms. Takaichi said, "There is extensive damage this time. Our Prime Minister's office is trying to grasp the situation with the police, firefighters, 360 members of the self-defense force as requested by Kumamoto governor, and provide rescue and relief. She vowed to give all she can and supply food, other necessities, air conditioners to evacuees to deal with the summer heat to prevent heat strokes. She said there is possibility of the situation worsening for residents, and she called for residents in Kumamoto to be prepared for another big earthquake. On the 14th of April, 2016, Kumamoto experienced 7 on the seismic intensity scale of 7, and again 2 days later. Seismologists say Kumamoto is on an active fault prone to frequent earthquakes. And Chief Cabinet Secretary Minoru Kihara represents Kumamoto constituency. In a second news conference after the earthquake, he said he experienced the 2016 quake. He was aware this time that buildings have collapsed. There are emergency calls to police, fire stations. So far, he's aware over 48,000 homes are without power. There's disruption to gas and water supply. He couldn't give figures yet. And he said the disaster medical assistance team is being dispatched.
1: Oh, thanks. Michio Ishida reporting live to us there from Tokyo. Early voting has wrapped up in Malaysia's Negeri Sembilan state election following the closure of all 38 polling stations across the state at 5 p.m. local time. More than 16,000 military and police personnel, along with their spouses, eligible to cast their ballots in person ahead of the main election day. While eligible voters, postal voters, stood at nearly 6,000. The Election Commission says a total of nearly 15,000 people had voted in person for early polling, putting turnout at 91%. A total of 103 candidates are battling for 36 seats. Prime Minister Anwar Ibrahim's Pakatan Harapan is contesting in all of those seats, while Barisan Nasional, or BN, is fielding 25 candidates. General polling will take place this Saturday, when more than 867,000 voters are eligible to cast their ballots. And CNA's senior correspondent Melissa Goh joins us live from Seremban. That's the capital of Negeri Sembilan. Melissa, early voting, of course, today. The usual issues that resonate, are we seeing them changing at all in this campaign?
2: That's right. It went smoothly, early voting. Over 90% of the 22,000-odd voters, mostly members of the armed forces, the police cast their votes in a tightly contested race that's said to have serious national implication, especially on the sustainability of Prime Minister Anwar's unity government. Now, rising cost of living is definitely the number one concern here. Voters are feeling the heat, although petrol and diesel prices are subsidised hugely. Other living expenses keep going up while the wages remain stagnant. Now, many blame Prime Minister Anwar's government for not keeping a lid on prices, not fulfilling his promises and the slow pace of reforms. And businesses also felt burdened, they said. Now, young people I spoke with said that they want better public transport. They face difficulty in finding jobs, business opportunities, and wages remain low. And these are the bread and butter issues felt across Negeri Sembilan. And on top of that, there's also this simmering racial tensions I'm feeling on the ground as narratives used in some of these election rallies were very much rooted in identity politics, preying on the insecurity of majority of voters now amid economic uncertainty. So it's irresponsible, but it's fired up people's emotions. And that's why some analysts are telling me that this election is driven purely by sentiments against the Chinese-based Democratic Action Party and how Prime Minister has overpromised and underdelivered. The people are fed up, voters are tired. On top of that, they are also anxious and confused over the ongoing royal disputes. Now, all these are setting the stage for one of the most hotly contested and unpredictable state elections.
1: Melissa, of course, a DAP has very much linked to the Chinese ethnic group. That's a coalition partner in Anwar Ibrahim's Pakatan Harapan, going up this time in Negeri Sembilan against Barisan Nasional, as we mentioned earlier. Do you see in these last few days any one party or any one coalition gaining an advantage over the other?
2: It's still neck and neck. The outcome of Negeri Sembilan elections, analysts are saying it's just too close to call with less than 4 days to go before polling day this Saturday. Now, over 100 candidates from seven parties are vying for the 36 seats in the State Assembly. Now, it's crowded, no doubt. The real fight is between Pakatan Harapan and Barisan Nasional. And they are partners at the federal level, but they are fighting tooth and nail in Negeri Sembilan. And BN has publicly entered into an informal pact with opposition Proyekta Nasional to consolidate the Malay votes, continue the winning streak in Negeri Sembilan after a historic win in Johor, to mount pressures further on Prime Minister Anwar's unity government. Now, both sides are hoping for a simple majority here of between 19 and 23 seats to form the next government on August 1st. Now, the incumbent chief minister, Aminuddin Harun, has a lot to lose here, but he's taking a gamble by switching from Sikamat, where he's been four-term assemblyman there, to contest in Linggi. That's long held by Barisan Nasional. Some said it's a suicide mission, a kamikaze, although he thinks otherwise, while his opponent from Barisan Nasional is confident of pulling ahead with possibly a two-thirds majority. Let's hear them out.
3: I come here to fight with them, to make sure Pakatan Harapan win one new seat from UMNO. At least we are trying the best now. That's why I hope the people stay outside. They are working in KL, Singapore, Johor Bahru and Penang. And come back and can support us.
4: We got the full confidence that between UMNO and the Perikatan Nasional, we can strike this 23 seat at least. Maybe the best case scenario, we might cross the numbers for the two-third majority. And the most important, I will get that good support, also good response also from the Chinese and the Indians.
2: The stake is immensely high for Prime Minister Anwar to resist any attempt for snap pose. Now, he has said that he wants to go full term and there's no hurry to call for general election that's not due till end of next year. Now, his number two, meanwhile, Zaid Hamidi, who is Barisan chairman, has given him the commitment to go full term regardless of the outcome of Negeri Sembilan. But we shall see. You know, BN thinks that they have the winning formula, but we'll have to wait till August 1st to see how they do in Negeri Sembilan.
1: Oh, thanks. That's CNA senior correspondent Melissa Goh reporting live there from Seremban. That's the capital of Negeri Sembilan in Malaysia. Malaysian police arresting 335 people after raids on two online scam syndicates in Johor. Most were Chinese nationals, with others from Indonesia, Myanmar and Malaysia. The police chief holding a press conference in Johor Bahru earlier today. The raids uncovered makeshift call centres in more than 30 luxury apartments and bungalows in the Forest City area. The suspects allegedly carried out investment, job and love scams, targeting victims in China, Indonesia, Japan, Europe and the United States. The alleged masterminds are still at large and Malaysian police say they will work with

US dollars. It also includes Prime Minister Narendra Modi's pledge to fast-track courts to punish those who are involved. Opposition lawmakers had disrupted an earlier proceeding seeking accountability over a police crackdown on the student-led protests. India's Supreme Court has meantime ordered the release of minors arrested during those demonstrations and ordered no coercive action to be taken against those protesters. The Modi administration is facing pressure from Indian activists over the use of AI-powered surveillance during the recent protests. A case filed with the Delhi High Court challenging the collection of personal data and calls for guidelines on the use of surveillance technology. Singapore and Australia have reaffirmed the need to strengthen energy security and resilience across Southeast Asia and the Pacific. The two countries reiterating commitment to international law to ensure safe and open maritime trade and transit. Singapore Trade and Industry Minister Dr. Tan Sze Ling and Australia's Climate Change and Energy Minister Chris Bowen made the commitments at the inaugural ministerial dialogue on energy. Both sides also discussing opportunities to deepen cooperation in areas such as low-carbon fuels and cross-border electricity trade. Australia is committed to remaining a reliable liquefied natural gas or LNG supplier to Singapore as both countries continue discussions on carbon capture and storage. Singapore is Australia's largest supplier of refined petroleum products, while Australia is one of Singapore's key LNG suppliers, both promising to work together to advance the region's transition to cleaner energy. Still ahead on this bulletin, the Monetary Authority of Singapore's returns for the latest financial year boosted by AI-related investment. Carriers across Asia, including SIA, also benefiting from the AI boom, which is helping to lift demand for cargo.

0: could work from anywhere. So why did she give it up?
1: I realized how much my salary matters when I'm getting a loan.
0: A kitchen investment that'll take 20 years to pay off. Is it still worth it? And how a tiny savings habit helped one family build income-generating assets. On Money Mind, Wednesday on CNA.
2: Occupation.
3: Take territory from surrounding states as part of expansionism.
2: Intervention.
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2: Annexation.
5: That should be controlled by the United States.
2: 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It's Wednesday on CNA.
6: My ayam penyet is special. The customer feedback is very good.
7: I want to bring it down to the next generation so that this hawker trade will not die off.
8: I've wasted 20 years inside.
9: For hawker, people don't judge. 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
10: I'm very grateful Madam Haja teach me this sambal. Then I feel like, alamak, someone trusted me.
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10: Today haven't finished frying, around 150 kg, a lot. Not okay, I came here to train, I not come here to work.
12: Today we are here to judge this new hawker's skill.
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15: Meet me there. Love your sayang. Is she trying to spice up our marriage?
13: Meet Me There returns to places that have shaped lives and relationships. Take a heartfelt journey across Singapore and uncover cherished memories, enduring bonds, and the stories that connect us.
16: Oh my God! Oh, she's really there!
13: Meet Can Le Ken, Singapore.

0: first deaf natural science illustrator and conservation photographer whose extraordinary journey proves that passion and determination know no boundaries. This August on CNA.
1: In business, China moving to make it cheaper for foreign borrowers to raise money in its currency, announcing plans to waive in issuance and servicing fees for so-called panda bonds through the end of 2028. The proposal, now open for public comment, comes as demand for panda bonds surges, issuance jumping 69% in the first half of the year as more overseas borrowers seek yuan funding amid a broader global trend to diversify away from the greenback. While the fee savings are relatively small, analysts say the move sends a signal that Beijing is committed to expanding the panda bond market and promoting wider international use of the Chinese yuan. Private property owners in Singapore looking to buy a non-subsidized public housing resale flat will no longer have to wait 15 months after selling their property. The government says resale prices have moderated significantly since the COVID-19 pandemic, falling 0.1% in the first quarter of this year and 0.3% in the second.
2: MND indicated from the onset that this was intended to be a temporary measure to help moderate demand and stabilize resale prices. We recognize that with a 15-month wait-out period, households with genuine housing needs faced inconveniences and disruption to their plans to switch from private property to resale flat.
1: More support also to housing developers undertaking large-scale on-block redevelopments. Those eligible will now have up to 6 years instead of 5.5 to complete and sell all units without incurring additional buyer's stamp duty clawbacks. For mega projects that can yield at least 1,400 homes, the deadline will be extended to 7 years. Developers of these projects must still sell at least 50% of the units by the end of the sixth year.
2: We recognize that developers seeking to undertake the redevelopment of large residential on-block sites will require more time. They may not be able to meet the regular ABSD remission timelines. We could end up with a lose-lose outcome for the society as a whole, if developers are discouraged from rejuvenating large residential on-block sites.
1: The Monetary Authority of Singapore reporting a net profit of 20 billion Singapore dollars. That's about 15.5 billion US dollars for its latest financial year. The boost coming from strong investment gains. The central bank says the results were due to a resilient global economy, despite geopolitical developments such as conflict in the Middle East. The 39.8 Sing dollar, that's a Sing billion dollar investment, gains coming from the management of the bank's foreign investments. It's above the 10-year historical average of 18.3 billion Singapore dollars. The investment gains were partly offset by a 16.4 billion dollar reduction due to exchange rate movements. The Singapore dollar had strengthened against major reserve currencies, including the US dollar and the Japanese yen. The MAS board has approved a return of $2.46 billion to the Singapore government. They say this amount offsets the losses accumulated from previous years.
3: They don't do this every year. I think the last time they did was a few years ago. And the amount of money has grown, I think, essentially for them to say, we don't need this much. We can transfer them to the government in that sense. We can grow them again from our trading strategy, our holdings of other currencies and managing of the basket of currencies.
1: MAS Managing Director Chia De-Jun says the sustainability of the AI investment boom is a major uncertainty. While AI investments aim to boost growth in the near term, the situation is less certain in the medium term. We are speaking at the release of MAS's annual report.
4: The first thing, of course, is expectations of future revenue streams arising from AI. And the second thing, of course, is the path of investments or projected and committed investments into capacity. And if one is misaligned from the other, it makes for a more unsustainable situation. And if one

0: one goes off untethered to the other for a long period of time, then the potential slowdown or reversal can be potentially more impactful.
1: Others, of course, looking longer term, but the AI boom has already provided a lift for Asian carriers, with cities in the region forming key nodes in the global supply chain for chips. Singapore Airlines reporting a 33.5% increase in cargo revenue in the April to June quarter at just over $500 million. The country's flag carrier says AI hardware shipments provided support for cargo demand. Cargo revenue for several carriers at multi-year highs. It's also helping to offset the impact of a Middle East-driven surge in jet fuel costs. Korean Air earning more than $1 billion in the last quarter, while Taiwanese carriers recorded 40% growth on year. Shipments of AI hardware taking up more space in cargo holds, sending air freight rates from East Asian cities to the U.S. to their highest level since the COVID-19 pandemic. Several airlines looking to capitalize on the boom by expanding their freighter fleets. Vincent Wong, Air Freight Director at C.H. Robinson, with more on the growing importance of chips for cargo carriers.
2: Semicon industry have been supporting the air freight industry for the longest time. But through the last 2 years, the growth of semicon, you know, have more than doubled. These 2 years, the air freight industry have been largely driven by semicon shipments, specifically out of Asia Pacific, out of Taiwan, one of the biggest. We have Taiwan, we have Malaysia, we have Singapore, we have Vietnam, and of course China, right? So it's a very balanced demand across Asia. Unlike in the past where, you know, previously it was basically e-commerce, where e-commerce is very focused on out of China. So I think it's a good sign for the industry where we are seeing across Asia, especially in Robinson, we are seeing our volume out of Southeast Asia increasing by almost double these past 2 years.
1: Well, Singapore Airlines revenue jumped overall. SI Group reported a Q1 net loss of 76 million Singapore dollars. That's its first quarterly loss since March 2022. Well, it saw a 79% rise in fuel costs, and that weighed on a record revenue of 5.71 billion Singapore dollars. A sharp jump of $991 million in net fuel costs was recorded. That's, of course, due to the Middle East conflict. Net results declined by $262 million to a loss of 76 million Sing dollars due to the share losses from Air India and lower operating profits.
3: What we have heard from actually the Tata and Sons a few hours ago, that they are expecting a very long turnaround of Air India. They're looking at 5 to 10 years for the turnaround of Air India, simply because, number one, it's a very big entity, and two, there are many, many significant challenges that Air India and most of airlines are facing. Of course, supply chain disruption that's delaying their aircraft and parts, that's one of them. But I think more specific to India is, of course, the depreciation of the currency.
1: I'll still head on this bulletin. The Israeli Prime Minister to meet the US President for the first time since they teamed up for joint strikes on Iran in February. We ask Daniel Levy from the US Middle East Project where he thinks talks will take us.

0: secure the fuel to power it.
1: Uranium is really the crux of nuclear energy.
2: Global demand for uranium is expected to double between now and 2040.
0: As the race for uranium accelerates, countries are seeking new alternatives.
3: The thorium project in China is the very first thorium reactor to enter the experimental stage.
0: Meanwhile, a pursuit to unlock energy from the same reaction that powers the sun, nuclear fusion.
4: Did I just see a fusion reaction take place?
0: And what if nuclear's next fuel source is not even on Earth?
5: The amount of helium-3 in the moon is massive. We are looking at millions of tons.
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0: Watch The Nuclear Option on demand at cna.asia.

0: China's top stories. Japanese authorities assess the damage after magnitude 7.1 earthquake strike southwestern Kumamoto Prefecture. Emergency services report several people trapped after an explosion in an Aeon shopping mall. Turnout for early voting in Malaysia's Negeri Sembilan state elections is at 91%. Some 16,000 security forces and their families were eligible to cast their ballots. Of course, ahead of polling day on the 1st of August. Israeli Prime Minister in Washington, D.C. for talks with the American president. It's their first meeting since joint strikes against Iran late February. The U.S. president playing host to the Israeli prime minister in their first meeting since the start of war on Iran. Divisions emerging in the last few months over what Donald Trump and Benjamin Netanyahu would prioritize in any deal with Tehran. Mr. Netanyahu could be hoping for alignment on a firmer stance after Mr. Trump says he sees a good chance of progress on Tehran's nuclear program. Outside the White House, protests against the Israeli military campaign in Gaza, US-backed plans for peace stalling in Gaza, with Hamas refusing to disarm and Israel seizing more land in the enclave. Disagreement as well on Israeli presence in southern Lebanon, with another round of US mediator talks set for Rome next week, looking at Israeli withdrawal and a broader framework for sustainable peace. Gulf states not easing up either on their diplomatic efforts to end months of a deadly, damaging war. Oman putting forward a proposal to jointly manage the Strait of Hormuz post-conflict. The deal would give Gulf states more responsibility for the strategic waterway rather than handing control of it over to Iran as the dominant player. And Blake Sifton joins us live for CNA from Tel Aviv. Blake, this is the first meeting, as we have said, between Benjamin Netanyahu and Donald Trump since the start of war on Iran. What would Mr. Netanyahu be hoping to get out of this meeting?
1: Well, that's right. This is the first time they've met in 5 months. And previously, they would go no longer than 10 weeks between meetings. But it's understood that their relationship has become significantly strained since that last meeting just before the war with Iran began in February. At that meeting, it's understood that Prime Minister Netanyahu presented President Trump with a vision of the Iranian regime as fragile and weak and perhaps ready to fall. Of course, that didn't prove to be true, and none of the war goals.

0: explicitly stated by Prime Minister Netanyahu or President Trump have since been realized. So at this meeting with President Trump, Prime Minister Netanyahu is likely to focus on mending those relations as well as continuing to push a hard line on Iran. Now, when it comes to the relations with President Trump, local media here in Israel are reporting that the Netanyahu government had to push for this meeting for weeks, and it was only agreed to by the Trump administration when it was tacked on to the Lindsey Graham funeral and following a pretty significant concession by the Israeli government on Gaza. Over the weekend, the Israeli Security Cabinet approved an initial deployment of this international stabilization force that's meant to enter Gaza and help with demilitarization as part of President Trump's 20-point peace plan. Previously, the Israeli government completely rejected that idea until Hamas agreed to disarm. And of course, they have not agreed to disarm. Now, when it comes to Iran, the Netanyahu government has made no secret of the fact that they want the war to continue. It's understood that they were surprised and upset by the halt to fighting in April, and especially opposed the memorandum of understanding between Iran and the U.S. signed in June. So at this meeting today in Washington, Prime Minister Netanyahu is expected to present President Trump with intelligence that Israel says shows Iran is attempting to rebuild its nuclear and ballistic missile program and push for a return to war.
1: Mr. Netanyahu, whatever he gains or is seen to gain from this meeting in the White House would have lots of implications for his survival politically back home.
0: Well, both Prime Minister Netanyahu and President Trump are facing key elections in the coming months. Prime Minister Netanyahu is facing a tough re-election campaign in federal elections in Israel at the end of October. And of course, President Trump has the midterm elections coming up in November. But when it comes to Iran, the goals and priorities of both of these leaders are opposed. Prime Minister Netanyahu has positioned himself as the wartime prime minister, who only he can guarantee the security for Israel. And as I said, he's made no secret of the fact that he wants the war to continue. He wants to be able to continue to damage and degrade Iran's nuclear program and their ballistic missile program in order to sell that accomplishment to voters. Many people here in Israel do view the war with Iran as unfinished, as incomplete. They endured weeks of ballistic missile attacks from Iran, and then all of a sudden, in their eyes, the war ended with Iran undefeated and with that missile program and allegedly that nuclear program remaining intact. But of course, for President Trump, he wants this to be over. He wants a deal to be made to end this crisis, end this war, and bring down prices for American voters ahead of the elections, the midterm elections in November. Now, Prime Minister Netanyahu is also said to be seeking greater freedom of action for the Israeli military in Lebanon and progress towards the Abraham Accords and normalization with Saudi Arabia following the nuclear deal with the U.S. But it may be hard for Prime Minister Netanyahu to come home with tangible progress that he can show voters, given how delicate and complicated many of these issues are.
1: Well, given that Mr. Netanyahu might prefer, as you suggest, escalation, and Mr. Trump might prefer a deal to end this war, Mr. Netanyahu would not be looking kindly on progress on mediation between Washington and Tehran.
0: Well, that's right. It's believed that that President Trump has been delaying his decision on what course of action to take in Iran until after this meeting with Prime Minister Netanyahu. But ahead of the meeting, there are signs of hope on the diplomatic front. Mediators have expressed hope that they are making progress when it comes to reviving the memorandum of understanding between Iran and the U.S. Mediators, including Qatar, Egypt, and Pakistan, have been working to clarify the language in the memorandum of understanding when it comes to operations in the Strait of Hormuz, because different interpretations of the language in the memorandum of understanding is seen as what caused it to break down. Iran believed it allows it some level of control over the Strait of Hormuz, whereas the U.S. disagreed with that. Now, separately, Iran and Oman have been meeting to establish an agreed-upon route through the Strait of Hormuz that ships can take. Of course, the U.S. had been pushing ships to hug the Omani coast in a route that Iran opposed, and Iran has been attacking ships taking that route. As well, there are reports that Oman has sent Iran a proposal with Gulf backing, the backing of Gulf states, that would allow Iran to charge voluntary fees to ships crossing.

0: through the Strait of Hormuz. Iran has long insisted that it has the right to collect fees, something the U.S. has flatly and completely rejected.
1: Well, thanks. Blake Sifton, they're reporting live for CNA from Tel Aviv. And we're joined by Daniel Levy. He's president of U.S. Middle East Project. He speaks to us from London. Mr. Levy, we just heard there from our correspondent the keenness for this meeting. More from the Israeli side. Mr. Netanyahu, surely aware of the risk he might be taking with this administration.
2: Indeed, the risk. We've seen that Trump is, of course, unpredictable. We saw the cold shower. We still remember that when there was the first meeting in the second term with President Zelensky of Ukraine in February 2025. Nevertheless, the Israeli premier, first, given his political calendar, Israeli elections in just under 3 months, has to take that risk. But he will also have a high degree of confidence, will Mr. Netanyahu, in his persuasive powers vis-a-vis President Trump, been there before, done that, if you like. And he will also have a high degree of confidence that despite us being in unprecedented times, when it comes to the U.S.-Israel relationship, when it comes to American public opinion souring on Israel, nonetheless, the network of lobbying power that Israel can still bring to bear, people close to Trump, people who are funders of Trump, some of the influencers, the bloggers, the podcasters. When you put all of that on one side of the equation, Netanyahu will still feel that he has a very decent shot at being able to bring the president over to doing his bidding.
1: So the noises recently coming out of the White House, the vice president and Donald Trump himself, perhaps summing that up would be, I call the shots when it comes to Israel. You do not think that in any way damages this very special relationship?
2: Well, I want to be clear, it does damage it. We have not been here before. We have had American presidents who express frustration. Everything is unprecedented about this administration, if you like, because we've never had a president that talks this way, that is so incoherent, inconsistent, divorced from reality. But nonetheless, look at the vice president. Look at the fact that J.D. Vance has clearly made a political calculation that if he is running to be president, and our working assumption is that he will do so by creating distance as a Republican candidate between himself and Israel. So that's new terrain to be on. But again, let's put back into the mix decades of America seeing this relationship through the lens of Israeli narratives, decades of building very significant and dense relations between the parties, decades of America taking an Israeli reading of the region, decades of seeing America do things which it's hard to explain as being in the U.S. national interest unless you filter through Israel lobby power. When it comes to all of those things, Netanyahu still has a well to draw upon, which he hopes will be there in play in that meeting today. And even while we saw this talk of frustration in the last weeks, nonetheless, America has gone back into bombing Iran, a war that Israel was essential to beginning. Nevertheless, Israel saw that America was willing to undermine the MOU with Iran in order to secure a separate Israel-Lebanon agreement, which directly contradicted what was agreed with Iran. We saw an America that continues to give Israel carte blanche in the West Bank, massive destruction there. In Gaza, Israel remains in occupation of 70%. Israel has given the tiniest, not significant, concessions when it comes to these very geographically small and inconsequential pilot zones in Lebanon and Gaza. So Israel has had to give very little. And then the cherry on the cake, if you like, is when America announced a separate civilian nuclear cooperation agreement with Saudi just days ago, it immediately course-corrected and said, but it's conditional on the Saudis joining normalization with Israel, which Saudi, under this condition, vis-a-vis the Palestinians, has no intention of doing. So we still have this deference, this exceptionalism when it comes to how the U.S. treats Israel. What will be in the forefront today, that old playbook or the new frustration, we'll know very soon.
1: Is there, given that both these leaders need to address their domestic audience more than any overseas audience, heading their political calendars overlapping at this point. Is there anything Mr. Netanyahu might do that might damage, that might remove these very special cards that he has in dealing with the US administration? Final question.
2: I think Prime Minister Netanyahu is more experienced than to do that. The Prime Minister would like to see further escalation in Iran. The essential equation there is, if you want a war of attrition with America, do it, sorry, if America, you want a war of attrition with Iran, do it without us. If you want to escalate, we're there, that's what we prefer. He will want to try and get that. But if he can't deliver that, he will at least try and plant a seed. He will share some intel, whether it's real or whether it's cooked, that he will try and carry the president with. The Israeli prime minister would like immediate results, but he still has 30, 50, 70 days in order to pull the Americans to an escalation. He will want to show that he's the guy. He has the control of this relationship, and he'll want different ways to show it. It also appears, and let me close with this, that while for Netanyahu this election is existential, we're still struggling to detect how much President Trump actually cares about the midterms, which sounds crazy, but it's absolutely on brand for this president.
1: Well, thanks, Daniel Levy, the president of the U.S. Middle East Project, looking at this visit, the first meeting between the U.S. president and the Israeli prime minister since the start of war on Iran. Of course, Mr. Levy speaking to us there from London. I still had on this bulletin, a heat wave threatening to worsen already catastrophic wildfires across Spain and France.

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9: Rising temperatures in Western Europe threatening a fragile hold on major wildfires in Spain and France. Fires have burned through 77,000 hectares in central and eastern Spain, tens of thousands forced to out of their homes. But Prime Minister Pedro Sanchez says the situation is improving.
10: Estamos cambiando las tornas y, por tanto, podemos empezar a ver el final del túnel en la lucha contra estos incendios con todas las precauciones.
9: In France, a massive wildfire near Bordeaux remaining a threat. Officials have warned that the blaze could be rekindled as another wave of extreme heat moves in. Some 4,000 people along tourist sites on the Atlantic coast have been told to evacuate, adding to the more than 220,000 already displaced. William Denslow tracking developments for CNA. He joins us live from Bordeaux in France. William, the French fire service calling this wildfire fight a fight of David against Goliath. How prepared is France to combat wildfires given this heat wave?
11: Well, Wei, so I'm speaking to you from the centre of Bordeaux. As you can see behind me, bars and shops remain open. There is, though, a sense of trepidation. The mayor, of course, has said that these wildfires are now at the gates of the municipality of Bordeaux as efforts continue to try and keep these blazes at bay. Real concerns when it comes to these increased temperatures that you mentioned. We're expecting in some parts of France to see temperatures of around 40 degrees Celsius in the coming days. That will be a complication not only for residents here, just that visceral heat, of course, as my colleague Ross has been reporting in recent weeks, just the devastation that these heat waves have had across France. So that in itself is a major issue here in the region, but also across the country. And then there's the added issue of the wildfires. What exactly will this mean for the containment efforts? At the moment, for the past few days, it has been contained at 42,000 hectares of burn. But real fears that with these increased temperatures, this will make the life of firefighters all the more difficult. We're getting reports in the last few minutes that some areas that have burned and have been extinguished are beginning to rekindle again. So no new burn, but fears that even areas that have been seemingly extinguished could be resurging. So this is a real concern across the region and also for residents here in Bordeaux. The mayor says that all eventualities are being discussed. So certainly trepidation for residents in Bordeaux and around this part of southwest France that's been impacted by these wildfires.
9: Well, eventualities discussed and measures as well from the government.
11: Well, as you mentioned, Weisu, tens of thousands of people have been forced from their homes and real questions about what comes next. And giving you a sense of the impact, we've been at evacuation centres. We're seeing more resources being provided, legal services, for example, as there are really a move from that initial evacuation to long-term questions about what comes next. We've been speaking to those that have been forced to relocate to get a sense of just what exactly this experience has been like for them. Let's have a listen.
12: On avait le message sur le téléphone comme quoi il fallait évacuer. Mais après, vous prenez la route direction. Rien, pas davantage d'explications. Mais alors, mon mari m'a dit, mais où? Mais écoute, on connaît le lac. On a vu à la télévision que la majorité était là-bas. S'il n'y a plus de place, il y a des parkings entiers. Eh bien, je dis, on ira dans un parking.
11: Officials say that this wildfire could take weeks, if not months, to fully extinguish. For people that have been forced to leave their homes, big questions remain. When exactly they'll be able to return home and exactly what state those homes will be in when they're able to do so. Weisu?
9: Thanks. William Denslow tracking developments for CNA live from Bordeaux in France. Some rural parts in South Korea are paying residents just to live there as authorities try to reverse population decline. CNA's senior correspondent Lim Yun-suk travels to Okchon County to find out if those measures are working.
13: For these elderly villagers, even a trip to a nearest supermarket can be difficult.
14: 차가 없어, 차가. 기동력이 없어서 안 돼.
13: They're waiting for something that has become a lifeline for villages like this, a supermarket on wheels. Launched in June, it visits villages every 2 weeks, bringing groceries directly to residents. Scenes like these have become more common in Okchon, a rural county of about 50,000 people in central South Korea, roughly 2 hours south of Seoul. Nearly half its residents are aged 60 or older.
15: Like many rural communities across South Korea, Okchon's population has been shrinking for decades as younger residents moved to bigger cities. Now, by giving every resident a monthly basic income to spend at local shops, the county hopes to boost its economy and make itself a more attractive place to live.
13: Under the two-year pilot, every eligible resident receives vouchers worth 150,000 Korean won, or about 100 US dollars each month. New arrivals don't qualify immediately. They must register as residents and live in the county for at least 3 months. And usage of the vouchers is limited to mostly shops near their homes, keeping the funds within the local economy. Officials say the county has gained more than 2,000 residents since it was selected for the pilot in December last year. 33-year-old Yang Hee-soo moved here this year from Mokpo in the southwest to be closer to his parents.
16: 도움이 많이 됐죠. 머리 하실 때가 마땅치 않으셨었나 봐요. 그 자신이 생활하는 면 소재지에서 사용을 해야 되기 때문에 때마침 이제 제가 이제 미용실을 오픈을 해서 그분들이 이제 와서 이제 사용을 많이 해주시죠.
13: At Okchon's local produce market, peach farmer Kwak Jung-sup says sales have risen sharply.
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13: The government is considering whether to expand the two-year pilot to other regions. 69 county-level areas across South Korea are officially classified as being at risk of extinction.
19: 제가 처음 취임했을 때는 48,200까지 내려갔었어요. 내려갔는데 이 시범 사업을 하고 난 다음에 5만 인구가 4년 만에 회복이 되었죠. 그 어르신들 얘기가 저희들이 이제 기본소득 대회가 27일입니다. 매월 27일인데 27, 28, 29 되면은 오토바이 소리가 아주 시내가 요란하다고 할 정도로 이 사업의 효과는 지역 경제에 많은 도움을 주고 있습니다.
13: For many residents here, the benefits are already being felt. Whether they'll be enough to change Okchon's future, only time will tell. Im Yeon-seok, CNA, Okchon County, South Korea.
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Of course we saw landmarks, but it was the moments we didn't plan that we knew would stay with us. Trafalgar River Cruises sail a great story.

0: Once we grew a fruit more valuable than gold, another coveted by kings, tree sap that launched a trillion miles, a leaf that blackened smiles. For nearly 200 years, cash crops were a major life force of the country. On almost every part of the island grew alien life. Rubber, pineapple, vanilla, coffee, sugar, cotton, even rice. And bred a wealthy class, a new kingdom, even created a modern world. But in the undergrowth were accidents and disasters, miseries and murders, bugs and gangsters. All that happened in the two centuries of our lost plantations. The Super Trees, a showcase of futuristic play with nature, reiterate a similar ambition we had centuries ago. That was when almost the entire landscape was replaced by alien species. It began, perhaps innocently, with people not from Britain, but Bintan. The planters were Teochew Chinese who labored for the Temenggung. Their crop was Gambia and also pepper. Their plantations on the northern side of Fort Canning Hill were clearly marked on this early map. All this took place about a decade before the British, who came and pushed everyone around. The farmers ended up in Boat Quay, giving the area its Teochew heritage. Today, Gambia still grows on Fort Canning, but it's only for show. No farmers to be seen. Still around, however, is a descendant.
1: Seyujin was my great-great-great-grandfather. So Seyujin looks something like this. And some people say he looks like me.
0: Xia Yuqin, or the King of Gambia and Pepper, was one of the earliest Chinese plantation owners, but not his great-great-great-grandson, who was a 9-to-5 data analyst and author of many books on Singapore's pioneers.
1: I work by day, write by night, and speak publicly on weekends at museums and libraries. I want to keep my ancestors' story alive.
2: That Singapore has a story that we can tell.
1: Xia Yuqin was born in 1805 in China. In 1823, he came to Singapore and set up his own commission trading business in 1830 and went into Gambia and pepper. So Xia Yuqin was entering a Teochew business.
0: That Teochew link began in the 1700s when they worked for the Temenggung in Bintan, then a major Gambia hub. The Dutch came and messed things about. The Temenggung and the Teochews fled to Singapore and brought their seeds with them. But what is Gambia? Plant, stem, leaf, bud, what? One answer is found among the 450-plus drawings of plants and animals commissioned by first resident William Farquhar. Natural history was the in thing for 19th century Europeans. Natural history is also his thing. Martin Lau's research in biodiversity brings art and science together, using materials that include photos and illustrations like Farquhar's.
3: There are, for example, drawings of pepper, cocoa, pineapple, and these are all plants that are not found in Singapore. In fact, not native to Singapore.
0: Unkare Gambia is called hook vine, or gao teng in Teochew, and sometimes called kachuk in Malay, meaning astringent, which is extracted from the leaves. To learn more about Gambia and its original use, Martin and Sean step back into both human and natural history.
3: The William Farquhar Garden, that's based around plants that are actually in the William Farquhar drawings. So they've very nicely put frames around some of the plants. And this one in particular, I think you'll be interested in, is a Gambia plant.
1: My ancestor, Seyujin, was involved in Gambia and pepper plantations and growing them. Okay. He was basically a financier, trader, investor. Okay. The strategy here was that as one was maturing, the other one would be kind of growing.
3: Mm-hmm. So, and have you plucked pepper or have you actually seen the pepper plant
1: up front? I haven't touched it before.
3: Okay. You can actually see that it's a vine, like a grape vine, and it needs to be grown on wood or a frame. From your research on your family, did you uncover any stories about pepper?
1: Not so much on pepper, no. Mainly on Gambia, that it was considered a miracle plant.
0: It was in demand because of its bite. Since ancient times, people in the region and China made use of Gambia as part and parcel of betel nut chewing, known as pan, or locally as makan sirih. The betel leaf, or sirih, is from a vine and was a crop grown in home gardens and plantations, some located even close to town, like in Seligi, in present-day Jalan Besar, Little India areas. Sirih is still found around here, not from crops, but from shops. Getting a taste of history are the history buffs.
3: Sean.
2: Hey.
3: So this...
2: Thank you.
3: They call it a pan. So it's meant to just be like a stimulant, a bit like coffee or tea.
2: All right.
3: So ready?
2: All right.
3: Okay, here goes.
2: Here goes.
3: Wow. Very perfumey, very spicy.
0: A warning to the uninitiated.
2: A new experience, that's for sure.
0: Long-term betel nut chewing may lead to stained gums, but these qualities were what caught the world's attention. It proved to be industrially useful because of its high tannins. Tannins are plant compounds. Black tea's tannins can make your mouth pucker, slightly. Gambia's extreme tannin can go up to 60. That's a lot of puckering. Which is good for softening and protecting leather. When Europe found that out, they wanted in. It became the crop du jour during the Crimean War, the earlier one, when leather combat boots were de rigueur. And since Gambia could only be grown in our part of the world, plantation owners like Xia Yu Chin hit the jackpot.
1: The Gambia plantations extended across the island. Thompson, Toa Payoh, all the way up to, say, even Sembawang.
0: Many others got into the game, and by the mid-1800s, Singapore was covered in Gambia plantations and became the world centre for the trade. Moving crops around was a logistical conundrum based on rivers, sea, and sometimes a round-island trip. Boats met at the Singapore River, where the Taukes were based.
1: Xia Yu Chin's great mansion was located here at number 11 North Boat Quay.
3: And I also understand that the north bank of the river, which we are on now, was the quieter bank. And on the south bank, it was a bit more bustling.
1: There'll be loading and unloading goods and so on. There'll be the heavier type of goods and produce. The Singapore River here is very auspicious because it looks like the belly of a cup. Mm-hmm. And the Chinese regarded the cup as very auspicious.
3: Okay.
1: But the Singapore River is also doubly auspicious because the little boats on the river look like the scales of the dragon.
0: Many boats also meant many hungry bellies and many hawkers to fill them up. Ellenborough, nicknamed the Teochew Market, was on the busy side of the river and reportedly the birthplace of Singaporean Teochew food like fishball noodles, bak chor mee, and pork rib soup, or bak kut teh. Over drier victuals, the Europeans pondered on a crop that was worth more than gold, but could only survive in one place on the planet, and it was not ours.
4: Work from anywhere. So why did she give it up?
5: I realize how much my salary matters when I'm getting a loan.
4: A kitchen investment that'll take 20 years to pay off. Is it still worth it?

0: and how a tiny savings habit helped one family build income-generating assets. On Money Mind, Wednesday on CNA.
1: Occupation.
2: Take territory from surrounding states as part of expansionism.
1: Intervention.
3: One of the most extraordinary foreign military operations in Latin America.
1: Annexation.
4: That should be controlled by the United States.
1: From overtures to overreach, the contest for influence is reshaping the world. It's Wednesday on CNA.
5: My Ayam Penyet is special. The customer feedback is very good.
6: I want to bring it down to the next generation so that this hawker trade will not die off.
7: I've wasted 20 years inside.
8: For hawker, people don't judge. You come and buy food, you also would ask me whether I'm an ex-convict or not.
9: I'm very grateful Madam Haja teach me this sambal. Then I feel like, alamak, someone trusted me.
10: 没有人这样炒东西的，再怎么炒，你都没有动到底了。来，拿下来，不是这样的。
9: Today haven't finished frying, around 150 kg. Lord, not okay. I came here to train. I not come here to work.
11: Today we are here to judge this new hawker's skill.
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0: No. Gokka? Cannot. Stop. Sean, don't you have to check for traffic?
1: No, this is my grandfather's road or my great-great-great-grandfather's road on my road.
0: Okay.
1: Sia Street basically remembers the contributions that the Sia family has made to Singapore. Okay.
2: There were lots more people and lots more infrastructure by the mid-1800s. The road network went further and wider, created mainly for moving crops. Early roads were not tarred, and the vehicles were cart-carrying bullocks or water buffaloes. So reliable were they that come the motor age, the bovines swung along. Roads, however, didn't reach the interior. Water was the way to go, and sometimes into the deep end.
3: Some buffaloes landed from a tongkang in the river. One of them escaped, wounding several people, one very severely. The buffalo was shot. The injured man is not expected to live.
2: What was life worth back then? Buffalo hide? Pay $4 per pickle. A Gambia coolie? Pegged to the market price of the crop, around 25 cents a day. Prices were in Spanish dollars, weight in pickle. The Spanish silver was the world's trading currency, and it's said that an icon on the coin inspired the dollar sign. The regional standard of weight, pickle, means carry in Malay, and measured what a man could bear on his shoulders, about 60 kilos, more or less. There were lots of pickles at the port, with Gambia being the star crop, which was a Chinese concern. The Europeans, late in the game, didn't want to miss out, and they dabbled in everything, from everywhere and all at once.
4: The trade was in natural products, whether it be opium, which is a natural product, or, you know, spices such as nutmegs, clove, mace.
5: There was coffee. There was cocoa.
6: You can still see the remnants of the tapioca plantations.
5: There was a Frenchman who possibly was trying vanilla.
4: The whole Ballester area was a

0: sugar plantation.
1: Being aliens, these plant species were given a trial run at the first experimental gardens at Fort Canning.
2: So the purpose of the gardens

0: eating chemicals.
1: Okay. So it grows on the tree like that. And if you open it up,
0: oh, I see.
1: So we were actually eating this red part. If you break it open, you actually have the arrow, which is also known as mace. And then you have the seed itself.
0: Yeah.
1: Nutmeg powder smell. Mm. Yeah. So that's where the nutmeg powder comes from.
2: The scent disguised the smell of rot, and many believed it warded off the evils of the pandemic. Not our recent one. Nutmeg became more valuable than gold, especially since it was very, very, very hard to get.
1: It is a plant that is only found only in a very small number of islands that were colloquially known as the Spice Islands. It's known as the Moluccas Archipelago or the Kepulauan Maluku in Indonesia.
2: One of the islands was Roon. Dutch and British powers fought over it for more than 100 years. When the dust settled, the British gave up Roon and swapped for a North American island.
1: So the British got Manhattan and the Dutch kept Roon. And of course, Manhattan today is part of New York. That's a completely different story.
2: If you can't keep the island with nutmegs, make your own. And so, with seeds from Roon, nutmeg planting was trialed in Fort Canning's experimental gardens and then unleashed onto District 9.
1: The nutmeg orchard gave rise to the name Orchard Road.
0: In 1845, my ancestor, Xia Yujin, founded the Nian Kongsi with 12 other Teochew community leaders. I think about Orchard Road, I think about Nian City, Nian Kongsi.
1: The entire stretch of Orchard Road with, you know, your ION, your Central, your 313, all the way to Plaza Singapura, basically being nutmeg orchards.
3: Nutmeg came to Singapore with young moles. There's a map in the National Archive. It shows very clearly the extent of the nutmeg plantations, with the Gambia plantations outside past the Tanglin area. The young moles were in the municipal area, so you only found Gambia in this particular area.
2: Cairnhill was one of these municipal plantations owned by Europeans, and this fact changed the way real estate is valued today. Previously cleared by Gambia farmers, the land occupied by the Europeans came with different tenure. The Chinese had almost free-for-all land, but not the Europeans.
3: Quite a lot of them were just basically squatting with no tenure on the land that they were holding. The British had their own idea of land administration. Their idea was that you would take a piece of land and you would take out a lease on that land and then you would keep that for years.
4: A lot of the early planters complained that that's not long enough for me to make a profit. This led to negotiations, which changed also our land system. Eventually, in the 1830s, 1840s, they passed laws that if it was used for agriculture, it was freehold. And so that's why, for example, in the Ballester area, you have a lot of freehold condominiums, because initially the lands were classified as agricultural lands where a sugar plantation was. But please don't change that law, because I live in the Ballester area and have a freehold property. please.
2: The result of longer land leases is plantation mania, with some pulling out their gums and roses for nutmegs.
3: A lot of these nutmeg plantations were sidelines for rich people. It's how they entertained themselves, and maybe they hoped to get richer, but it didn't happen.
2: It didn't happen because of Flereocinus ribatus, a beetle which bored into stems that led to stunted fruits. By 1850, the nutmeg ambition became a nutmeg disappointment. But the plantation dream continued, because there's always the coconut. So what exactly is a coconut? A seed? A palm? A job creator? Cocos nucifera is kalapa in Malay. It's not a nut, but a drupe. A drupe has a soft skin, like the nutmeg, a fleshy part, a hard covering that protects a single seed. The fibrous husk is a floating ring that lets the coconut go with the flow across the seas to land on a sandy shore of a distant isle and so to germinate. But that's not how we got our coconuts. They are an imported species, probably from the Philippines, and purposefully transplanted upon our shores to be deployed as cooking fuel and street lighting. Street lights were introduced in the 1820s with coconut oil as fuel and powered by human energy called the lamp.

0: Lighter, a newly created job opening for agile locals. By the mid-century, there were only 400 streetlights situated in essential places like go-downs and the quays. The lamps, however, were slightly better than moonlight. Outages and accidents were frequent, and complaints were many.
1: To the notice of the authorities, the present dangerous state owing to the lamps having been removed. A lady, accompanied by her husband, child and IR, nearly met with a very serious accident. The gentleman fancied he was still far from the water, precipitated to the bottom. The lady, unconscious of the danger, was following when a gentleman present caught her by the arm. The IR fell amongst the loose stones, but fortunately, without injury to the child.
0: Streetlights became brighter when gas was introduced, 40 years later. But coconut oil continued to be a driver of the economy and was exported in the form of sun-dried flesh called copra. Copra processing provided families with a sideline, a livelihood practiced right up to the late 20th century.
2: Every kampung tended to have its own coconut plantation, which was a community coconut plantation. And the coconuts that were collected in the kampungs were sold into the market.
0: During the era, copra exports added significantly to Singapore's wealth, the second most important commercial crop after gambia and pepper. Illustrations from that century depict the extensive presence of coconut plantations, but hid what was present in the undergrowth. The plantations displaced original ecosystems like mangrove swamps, but the invader was also invaded by an unwelcome visitor. Oryctes rhinoceros, the rhinoceros beetle, caused a coconut scourge in the late 1800s. It burrows its larvae into the coconut buds, destroying the entire crown of the tree. In response, a coconut tree preservation ordinance was enacted and led to a new job creation, the coconut tree inspector.
2: It was a real problem in the early 1900s, and they would have inspectors going out checking for the infestation of the coconut beetle, and they would actually condemn trees. So they'd go into the plantation and say, I condemn this tree, I condemn this tree. The tree had to be removed. It was very important to keep this scourge under control because there was a lot of economic benefit from the coconuts.
0: Though harmful, these bugs were nothing compared to another predator, the man-eating kind. The more plantations there were, the more dangerous it became.
3: Journey into extraordinary stories that challenge limits and inspire possibilities this August.
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5: Meet me there. Love your Sayang. 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
6: Oh my God! Oh, she's really there!
3: Meet Kan Laken, Singapore's first deaf natural science illustrator and conservation photographer, whose extraordinary journey proves that passion and determination know no boundaries. This August on CNA.
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0: The Yue Hai Ching Temple is the oldest Teochew temple in Singapore. So these seafarers and merchants, when they sail across the sea, those who survived the perilous journey, they set up a shrine dedicated to Ma Zu, the goddess of the sea.
1: That would make perfect sense because there are marine animals actually carved into the eave on both sides.
2: Wah Hai Cheng Biu in Teochew was the first stop for fellow countrymen. Originally a wooden hut, the temple became more decent looking in the mid-1800s when it was managed by Nian Kong Si, a philanthropy formed by his great-great-great-grandfather. And there were waves of people seeking help and hope in the new land. Chinese formed the largest group of immigrants, traveling on credit, leaving their fate in the hands of coolie agents. Many ended as Gambia and pepper workers, required by the ever-expanding number of plantations, as well as the methods of cultivation.
3: The Gambia plants themselves denuded the soil, and every 10 to 15 years, they had to move those.
2: By mid-century, these plantations had crawled right up to the northwestern regions, mostly organized around the Kangchu system.
3: The Kangchu system was one of the early land administration systems in Singapore.
2: Kang is Teochew for river. Kangchu, or river boss, is the one who starts a settlement around a river. He names it after his clan, or Chu. So something something Chu Kang means clan's river settlement.
3: Kang Chu would manage, you know, all the needs of the plantations.
0: It's at the foot of the river, you could get supplies, you could have a little harbour going.
3: The larger ones had their own gambling dens, their own brothel. You also had pig pens, general stores, you had everything that you would expect of a normal village.
4: So Yeo Chu Kang, Lim Chu Kang, Chua Chu Kang are all legacies of that period of Singaporean agricultural history.
3: We also had a Pua Chu Kang, which was inundated by the Lower Pierce Reservoir back in 1905, 1910.
2: The planned new neighbourhoods of the north today sit on land once cleared by the Chu Kang. Only a few names that remind us of the plantation years. One forgotten Chu Kang had a dark past and a link to the theory of evolution. Bo Go Kang. It was located around this area today and had a unique double-barrel clan name, Bu Ko or Bo Ko. Through many decades, the place was marked on various maps, significant because it had a Catholic Teochew population with a French priest and a jungle church.
4: It was in the middle of nowhere, you know, in the middle of a rural area. And so the priest there, the French priest, could appeal to the people in that community.
2: Father Anatole Modui moved into Bo Ko Kang to be with the 100 or so Teochew Catholics. The church, built right in the jungle in 1846, attracted more converts, with a flock totaling 300. And that's when it became a problem. Over time, secret societies had become the underbelly rulers of the plantations, and they didn't like any foreign presence stepping into their territory. One of the largest gangs, Gihin, took action when Father Modui was away in France. They attacked Bo Ko Kang and continued their rampage onto other non-Christian plantations. Over 5 days, 30 farms were torched, with 500 people reportedly dead. A truce was called, with the help of the great-great-great-grandfather.
0: He was well-regarded for his negotiation and peacemaking abilities. So in the 1851 riot, he was called upon by the British, alongside other community leaders, to come together to negotiate and to mediate.
2: Several years later, Alfred Russel Wallace, of Theory of Evolution fame, stayed over at the church several times and observed the people around him.
5: The Chinese have it quite for themselves. They take what ground they like and make plantations and then sell them for a great deal of money, and nobody says anything to them. It is really a very strange place.
2: Wallace left an indirect local legacy. His English assistant, Charles Allen, remained in Singapore and eventually leased a lemongrass plantation, the Perseverance Estate in today's Geylang Serai. As for Bo Ko Kang, it suffered the same fate as many of the Chu Kangs. Towards the end of the century, they ran out of land and moved north to Johor, bringing the Kangchu system with them, where the lowest in the hierarchy were the coolies, who lived a life apart in the bangsals. Malay for workshed, bangsals were numerously marked on maps. In teams of not more than 10, coolies lived and worked in wooden sheds, usually in remote jungle locations. This posed photo of a bangsal belies the coolies' extremely hard life, centered around back-breaking work like clearing forests, chopping firewood, tending crops, processing crops, etc., etc.
4: They were paid practically nothing. They had very little support systems, and they were expected to labor for, you know, 12, 14, 16 hours a day in a very physical environment.
0: Xiao Yuqin was also concerned about the Chinese community and wrote many articles on them.
2: Many get their legs and feet hurt with splinters, and the broken skin being disregarded, large ulcers are formed. They consume their days in fatiguing toil and constant exposure to destruction from the numerous tigers. The tiger was the bane of the coolies' life and reason for rapid turnover of labor. Each time they entered the jungle, satirically named Tiger Resort, they became potential prey, a fact that didn't escape Wallace.
5: They kill, on average, a Chinaman every day, principally those who work in the Gambia plantations, which are always made in newly cleared jungle.
4: Because of the conversion of the jungle to plantation, it created a lot of secondary forest and scrub. This scrub attracted wild boar, deers, and humans, and those prey attracted predators, particularly tigers.
3: The tigers would much prefer to eat wild pigs, because wild pigs have got a higher nutrition value, and tigers would take you if they couldn't find anything else.
4: They get you from the back and then drag you away to another spot where they can hide the body.
3: After a tiger had killed somebody, they found that their thigh muscles had been eaten, perhaps their arm muscles, and that's about it.
4: And then they will consume their capture over several days.
3: And then other fauna would come, like monitor lizards and other scavengers would come and eat the rest of your body. So it wasn't a pretty sight to find somebody who had been taken by a tiger.
2: Dangerous though it may be, a frequent visitor to the rural areas was the traveling barber. All Chinese men, right up to the early 20th century, were obliged to keep their pigtails. Called Tao Zhang in dialect, or the queue, the weird hairdo was symbolic of Manchu dominance over the Chinese during the Qing Dynasty. Every male, no matter what age, even the ones who had gone overseas, had to sport this do or die.
0: So they all had queues. So some people say that Xiao Yuqin cut off his pigtail.
6: Mm-hmm.
0: Given that he was born in 1805 and he passed away in 1883, I think it's very unlikely that he would have cut off his pigtail.
1: Can I just ask if there's a portrait of Xiao Yuqin?
0: Portrait you have.
1: But no pigtail, or cannot see?
0: Cannot see.
1: Okay. Yeah.
0: So in the portrait of Xiao Yuqin, he's seen wearing a cotton headdress.
1: Okay.
0: So usually Teochews wore a cotton headdress to, in a way, hide their pigtail.
1: Okay.
0: But they had pigtails.
2: Apart from the long plait, the forehead had to be clean-shaven, which was why the Chinese barber was a service required by many coolies. He travelled with a pail of hot water and a box stool that housed the instruments for a smooth shave and possible ear cleaning. Pigtails got the chop at the fall of the Manchu regime. In place came hats. The land, too, was getting close-shaven by the final decades of the 19th century. One by one, the Gambia and pepper plantations no longer became sustainable.
3: The Gambia plants themselves denuded the soil. In addition to the clearing for the Gambia plantations themselves, you had the need to supply firewood to the Gambia processing.
2: A mid-century sketch of Jurong River shows us why.
1: That drawing shows us what Jurong was like at a particular date. In the far background, you actually have what appears to be a halo. This could actually be fires, or you know, the halo resulting from fires that was actually taking place because forest was being cleared for various plantations.
4: So by the 1870s, 90% of Singapore was deforested.
3: Most of the island of Singapore was lost to Gambia plantations. Most of the primary forest was lost.
2: All hope was not lost, however, because the next few decades saw some marvelous gifts from South America.
6: On the next Asia First, we'll take you to one of South Korea's most restricted places, a county bordering the north. It's become a testing ground for a pilot program that pays every resident a few hundred dollars simply for living there.
7: Thailand's beauty industry is in the global spotlight.
8: พอคนมองภายนอกก็ไม่รู้ว่าทำอะไรมา
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7: But there's an ugly side to Thailand's beauty boom.
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7: 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Insight Thursday on CNA.
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0: It happened around here. Singapore became a world center for canned pineapples, with many canneries located on this side of the river.
1: There was an old pineapple canning factory. Seah Eugene had many children, and his second son, Seah Liang Seah, also ran a pineapple canning factory, and he did it on an industrial scale. It was exported to Europe and other countries as well.
0: Canned pineapples fueled early day manufacturing and continued to play a part in later post-war industrialization, all made possible because of steam. By the late 1800s, faster, bigger capacity steamships dominated the seas, facilitated even more so by the opening of the Suez Canal. In tandem with the changes, Singapore moved the harbour to Keppel's deeper waters. Across the sea is Pulau Brani, where tin was smelted. With a steady supply of tin, canning opportunities expanded and led to a rise in pineapple plantations. That, at least, was how Tan Kah Kee, one of the kings of pineapple, got started.
2: I'm the granddaughter of Tan Kah Kee. His birthplace in Jimei, Fujian. His father, Mr. Tan Kee Pek, who was quite a successful businessman already in Singapore. At age 17, his father sent for him and he decided to go into pineapple canning. So he bought a piece of land in near Sembawang, not to plant pineapples, but to put up a canning factory. After that year was over, he decided then to plant his own pineapples.
0: Many followed suit, growing pineapples where Gambia and pepper had gone before, and then some.
3: In the tributary of the Sungai Salita,
4: South Buena Vista,
3: a lot of these areas in the Jurong areas.
0: Canneries were mostly established in the Clark Quay area, back then the industrial hub of Singapore. Early processing techniques were manual, but it was way easier putting in than taking out. The can opener wasn't invented until 50 years after the can. By then, the local hybrid, known as Singapore Spanish, had become a major canning variety, and still is today. The fruit created the Singapore brand and bred the tigers of the industry, who networked and dominated the plantation scene.
2: Tan Kah Kee wanted badly to forge closer relations with the rich and powerful people in his midst. So he would say, have you got a marriageable daughter or a son?
0: So thanks to tin and pineapple, fruitful partnerships were formed and enabled the rise of the pineapple kings. But who do we thank for the pineapple? The Tupis of the Amazon, whose native Anana was brought over by the Europeans in the 15th century, where it was scientifically classified as Ananas camosus, or Nanas in Malay, or Ong Lai in Hokkien.
5: Your Highness.
0: The fruit delighted kings like Charles II, who posed with it, earning the moniker King Pine. Access to the fruit was limited, so people rented to show off on special occasions. It represented the height of power and wealth. The symbolism is not lost in Singapore, where the Ong Lai is rolled around because in Hokkien it sounds like wealth cometh. The fruit has a long history in Singapore, where pineapple plots were seen by 17th century traveller Peter Mundy. Many were grown on the islands like Blakang Mati or Sentosa. But in the early 20th century, fierce competitions came from other islands, particularly Hawaiian. World supply ballooned, which led to the inevitable skyfall.
2: And that was when he ran into trouble, because by 1906, the price of canned pineapples took a dive. So what was he to do?
0: The answer for Tan Kah Kee and many others was rubber. But there, they were hesitant because of an earlier experience, the gutta percha. Scientific name, Palaquium gutta. From a local tree species called Nyatok Pute, gutta percha is the Malay term for latex strips.
6: This latex was very vital, very key to modernization in the 19th century.
0: And it was thanks to Jose Dalmida and William Montgomery, Singapore-based doctors, that the world learned of its industrial application. And the world fell in love. Pliable when heated Hard when cooled, gutta-percha sent the Western world into plastic fantasy. Gutta-percha was a sobriquet for a solid walking stick, an important fashion accessory for Victorian gents. Unfortunately, one was used in an attempted murder. In the Brooks Sumner Affair of 1856, U.S. Senator Brooks attacked Sumner with his gutta-percha over the slavery issue. Sumner survived, but not the country. The attack added fuel to partisan politics, which ended in civil war, in which soldiers were kitted with gutta-percha items, including the knapsack, present-day backpack. That which tore a country asunder also brought people together. The telegraphic age had a dream to connect both sides of the Atlantic with a cable in the ocean. Gutta-percha was used as an insulant against the elements. A lot of gutta-percha was needed. All eyes turned to Singapore. The tree on Nyatok Putih grew abundantly in the wilds of Singapore and Malaysia. Temenggong Dayeng Ibrahim, from his seat in Tanjung Pagar and proximity to Keppel

0: Pearl Harbor monopolized the trade. This generated great wealth for the family, which led to his son Abu Bakr becoming Maharaja and later Sultan of New Johor. But it also ended our native species.
1: They would go in, cut down huge stands of forest just to get to that one or two gutta percha trees in a very diverse ecosystem. And so what happened by the end of the 19th century, they had practically wiped it out naturally throughout the Malay Peninsula and in Singapore.
0: There's one very old gutta percha tree still standing in the botanic gardens today, as old as the rubber industry.
2: This tree, I think, is at least 100 years old.
3: Really? Yeah. Ah.
0: Ethnobotanist Dr. Ganesan shows Peggy the connection between the two lattices.
2: The pockets of gutta percha within the tree are actually quite small. So you actually required several cuts on the tree trunk.
3: I see.
2: And often, in order to extract sufficient amounts, you had to fell the whole tree.
3: Hmm.
0: The search was on to find a tree that could survive 1,000 cuts. Henry Ridley, first director of the Botanical Gardens, found the answer.
2: So this is Ridley, roughly what we would call the herringbone method developed by Ridley.
3: Mm-hmm.
2: At every cut, they will remove about 2 mm of bark.
0: It's a system adapted from the tupis. Named pararubber, the tree species came from their homeland, a region in Brazil. Scientifically named Javier brasiliensis is called rubber by the English because they thought it was useful for rubbing out pencil marks. Then came the bicycle, whose solid wood or metal wheels gave bumpy rides. Rubber tires became an option only when the latex was vulcanized, inspired by the tupi method of heat-treating latex to make it more elastic and durable. Then, it's game on. Bicycles with vulcanized rubber tires blew up demands for the latex, further inflated by the introduction of the motor car. But the road to large-scale rubber extraction was still far from sight. Portrayed on the silver screen was the oft-repeated tale of how one man single-handedly stole thousands of rubber seeds from the wilds of the Amazon to send to Kew Gardens in England. His name was Henry Wickham. But that's fake news, according to subject expert and visual artist Marvin Tang.
4: He wasn't just this lone person going around.
3: Yeah, of course not. Yeah.
4: But he had a help of people around the region to also support him.
3: Okay.
4: He actually went around to different areas to collect and buy as many as possible.
3: Mm-hmm. How were the seedlings or even the rubber seeds transported?
4: They will pack plants into watering case, and it allows plants to move across different continents without having drastic changes in the temperature and therefore allowing their survival.
0: Thousands of seeds travelled from Para to Kew to Ceylon, where finally 22 seedlings were sown in Singapore.
5: The superintendent of the gardens, whose name was James Merton at the time, he planted them in the Singapore Botanic Gardens. And the trees basically grew up. He looked after them, they grew up, until Ridley came along.
0: For well over 8 years, Ridley was riddled by challenges and opposition, especially from Governor-General Frank Swettenham.
2: And he was asking Ridley, why are you wasting time growing rubber?
0: Ridley rose to the challenge. Not only did he devise the herringbone cutting technique, he paved the way for rubber's commercial viability. From a proper cutting blade and the time for cutting, to vulcanizing in flat sheets for easier export. These are still the industry standards today. But Ridley failed on the uptake. No one wanted to plant rubber. Ridley tried very hard, to the extent of dropping seeds into people's pockets. Word got around about Mad Ridley. Tan Chay Yen paid him a visit, got some seeds, and planted them in his acreage in Malaysia. And hit the big time. And that's when Tan Kah Kee got his light bulb moment.
3: Tan Kah Kee's head and thought, oh, maybe I should do that, you know. So he rushed over to see Tan Chay Yen, bought 180,000 seeds from him at 1 cent per seed. So those were the go-go years, you might say.

0: rubber was basically planted from west to east and north to south. And most of rural Singapore was rubber plantation.
1: Rubber became the crop du jour and generated another wave of immigration. Planters came mostly from Kerala to tap. Their descendants are us today. Rubber also created the stalwart institutions and infrastructure that are still around.
2: This brought in a lot of wealth to Malaya and Singapore.
3: And this was the basis for much of our modern economy in Singapore. It led to the rise of very rich families and export economy. Our banks, many of our local banks, and it formalize Singapore's importance within international trade systems. And that is the basis of our economy today.
2: The railway from the western part of Malaysia to Tanjung Pagar, that was very much to transport rubber. The Japanese invaded Malaya was that they considered rubber a strategic resource and they wanted it.
1: That was the beginning of the end.
0: During the war years, a lot of rubber plantations were decimated, cleared for the purpose of growing vegetables.
1: After the war, former plantations became farmlands, became housing neighborhoods, became industrial estates.
0: So when you get up to the 1950s and 1960s, then you get into a situation where industrialization was necessary, and that's when the rubber plantations were basically abandoned.
1: But like pencil marks, no matter how much is rubbed out, traces still remain.
0: And what you have left now are the remnants of rubber plantations. And you'll find them at Pulau Ubin, you'll find them at Bukit Batok Town Park behind Little Guilin.
4: Any of the large green areas today, whether it's Kent Ridge, whether it's Yishun Park.
0: Jurong Industrial Estate was mainly a rubber plantation.
4: And they are a reminder of that story.
1: There's one more story left to be told.
0: The oldest rubber tree in Singapore that we know about would be at the mosque in Sembawang. Something happened to the bulldozer when it was trying to push the tree over.
1: Allegedly, a spirit lives in it. Today, descendants that bookend the era check out that urban legend and meet an eyewitness.
5: In 1962, the government decided to make a last kampung here, that we chop off the rubber trees. That's the rubber tree. I also know on chopping the rubber tree because the rubber tree, the trunk, the branch can use for firewood. These are all kampung people every day coming, cup. I think within 2 weeks, all flattened already. Except one, this rubber tree for you, refused to go down. The Bini Bedoza tried to pull this tree. Very stubborn, refused to go down, cannot. 2-3 days cannot. One driver gets sick and so on. So they bring the medium to pray.
6: And then what happened?
5: Then they said, Tokong said, they stay here so long. Why now you disturb? They don't disturb. Then they think, okay, better don't disturb. They stay here so long already. Why you disturb?
1: You might be thinking, wait, what happened to the trees tended by Ridley? The ones that sparked off the industry?
0: They were here until a few years ago when they were knocked over by a storm. They were over 100 years old.
1: Today, as the country urbanizes with a green plan, it's good to remember that we've been there before, appreciating the past with lessons and stories from our lost plantations.

Peeping Toms, man-eaters, forced to wash openly in any source of water you could find, sharing it with everyone and everything. 100 or so years ago, this was the era of washing out in the open. In pre-plumbing days, many people washed outdoors because water was hard to come by. Wells were dug for fresh water and the occasional splashing. Now, these have become subjects of urban relic hunters. For a full-bodied wash, it was much easier to head to a nearby river. And whilst in the water, do the errands. Clean dishes, wash clothes, scrub the buffalo. There was no such thing as bathing for bathing's sake. A riverine location was thus valued real estate and the way of life for people in the region until the Europeans came with their ways. They didn't bring plumbing, but instead their Regency-era morality that looked down on washing in the river shamelessly. They were, however, fond of the sea and salt water cures. In the early 19th century, sea bathing was a popular European pursuit, but neither men nor women could be seen in their bathing suits. The solution was a horse and cart. Meet the bathing machine. It brought men and women, but not together, to bathe in the sea out of sight from the opposite sex. The Europeans in Singapore built a local equivalent just next to the Stamford Canal, a river once called Watering Place. Nothing flashy, it was just three-sided fencing, or a pagar, made of poles from the Nibong palm, but it sectioned off the sea and protected bathers from crocodiles, sharks, and other humans. The menfolk used it a lot. European women, however, avoided the pagars. In fact, they avoided regular baths and bathed perhaps only once a month. The woman's daily toilette, as seen in this Degas painting, consisted only of sponging with a pitcher of water and hair brushing. Germ theory wasn't fully explored back then, and besides, a full wash was a big chore, no matter the size of the body. Salt water was used to clean the streets but not fill the baths. Fresh water was bought from the tukang air, or sellers of water, who usually sourced from private wells and rivers. In the early years, men outnumbered women, but the more successful Singapore became, the more willing the women were to join their merchant husbands. And more Asians arrived to labor in the merchants' enterprises. So it was no surprise that cultures clashed. The laboring class washed any way they liked. The prudish Victorians took umbrage. In the 1870s, the municipality tried to control wanton bathing by designating bathing places along the rivers. Those who transgressed were fined. The sites were enclosed by wooden screens, some pagar-like, others more elaborate, like these ones in Penang. But the measures didn't stop the pollution, which increased with the population. The cries for proper bathhouses could no longer be ignored. Prayers were answered when a river was successfully impounded and the McRitchie Reservoir was created. By the early 1880s, water was piped from here to the pumping stations in town. And this ushered in an era of bathhouses. These structurally sound buildings, possibly modeled after the ones in the region, were established for communal showers or bathing. Cost of entry, 1 cent, about a US dollar 20 today. Public bathhouses centered around Singapore River, Rochor and Kallang were for the laboring classes. There were private ones for the elites as well. The bathhouse fad ended by the turn of the century, when running water became increasingly piped to homes or kampongs, thanks to the numerous reservoirs that got commissioned. Today, bathhouses have made a comeback. Not quite open spaces, but cozy nooks to cure modern ills, putting a new spin on the term well-being.

0: This is Singapore Tonight.
1: Good evening, I'm Angela Lim in tonight's top stories. Authorities announced changes impacting the property market in Singapore. Private homeowners can now buy HDB resale flats without the 15-month wait after selling their property. Another property sector announcement comes in the form of support for developers. Housing developers will get more time to complete large projects under new additional buyer stamp duty rules aimed at boosting housing supply. And MAS posts a strong financial year with a $20 billion Sing dollar profit, but warns the AI investment boom may not last. And Senior Minister Lee Hsien Loong says continuous reforms to Singapore's laws have been key to ensuring the country's stability. He made the comment at the launch of a book series on legal reforms. Plus, a first medal for Team Singapore at the Commonwealth Games in Glasgow. Gymnast Amanda Yap balanced her way to a silver on the beam.

0: Israeli Prime Minister Benjamin Netanyahu in Washington, D.C. for talks with the U.S. President, their first meeting since the Iran war began. Plus, a powerful earthquake hit southwestern Japan, knocking out power to tens of thousands of households. Private property owners looking to buy a non-subsidized HDB resale flat will no longer have to wait for 15 months after selling their property. National Development Minister Chee Hong Tat says this comes as resale price growths have eased significantly since the COVID pandemic. Analysts say the move could mean more flats crossing the million-dollar mark. Natalie Ong with more.
1: For nearly 4 years, private property owners looking to buy a non-subsidized HDB flat have had to wait 15 months after selling their home to do so. The rule was first introduced in 2022 when prices were rising by around 10% that year. Today, growth has slowed significantly, with the government saying that the market has stabilized. So from today, that 15-month wait-out period is gone. National Development Minister Chee Hong Tat says the wait period for resale flats was intended as a temporary measure to moderate demand amid construction delays of new BTO flats.
2: We recognise that with the 15-month wait-out period, households with genuine housing needs faced inconveniences and disruption to their plans to switch from private property to resale flat. We have assessed that the 15-month wait-out period has met its purpose and will be removed with immediate effect.
1: Analysts say the move is timely amid falling BTO application rates as well as a surge in flats meeting the minimum occupation period. It could also have a bigger impact on large resale units like five-room units or maisonettes, with more possibly crossing the million-dollar mark.
3: When they first implemented the 15-month wait-out period, we did see a decline in terms of such transactions. So in the same note, now that they have removed this 15-month wait-out period, it's likely that many of these private home owners, they will perhaps purchase some of these premium flats and they will be willing or even able to pay more than a million for such flats.
1: The surge could pick up as early as end September, as analysts expect more private homeowners applying for a HDB flat eligibility letter. But a sudden jump in premium flat transactions within this segment is unlikely to significantly impact the overall resale market. Demand across HDB estates is also unlikely to be even. Market watchers say neighbourhoods with large enclaves of private homes could see more people looking to right-size within the same area.
4: Your Hougang Serangoon area, where you have quite a number of landed homes, or even in the East Coast area and like Marine Parade area, or even Bedok area, where you also have a lot of landed homes. Some of these landed homeowners, if they want to move, they may look into the surrounding HDB flats.
1: But how fast the market moves will depend largely on how fast private property owners are able to sell their current landed homes.
3: In terms of sales transactions in the resale private resale market, is lower when compared to a few years ago. Therefore, they may take some time to offload their units before they can purchase a HDB resale flat. So it really depends on what are their asking prices. For example, they are willing to maybe sell it at a more palatable level, then they will likely be able to do the switch to the HDB resale market faster.
1: Private property owners who wish to buy a subsidized HDB flat will still need to wait for 30 months after the sale of their home.
0: More support also on the way for housing developers. Starting tomorrow, those undertaking large-scale en-bloc redevelopment projects will be given a longer timeline to complete and sell all their units. Changes to the additional buyer stamp duty or ABSD rules are aimed at supporting bigger projects and boosting housing supply. Alexandra Anand with more.
5: It's a race against the clock once a developer acquires a site. Typically, they have 2 years to commence construction and 5 years to complete the project and sell every unit. Miss those deadlines and they risk having to pay more than 35% in additional buyer stamp duty, or ABSD. But not every project can be completed on the same timetable.
2: We recognize that developers seeking to undertake the redevelopment of large residential en bloc sites will require more time. They may not be able to meet the regular ABSD remission timelines. We could end up with a lose-lose outcome for the society as a whole if developers are discouraged from rejuvenating large residential en bloc sites.
5: Under revised rules, developers of projects yielding 700 to 1,399 homes will now have up to 6 years to sell all units. For mega projects that can yield at least 1,400 homes, that timeline will be extended to 7 years. The government says the longer timelines will encourage developers to take on more ambitious redevelopment projects. This will unlock aging estates for renewal while making better use of scarce land.
6: Actually give a lot more flexibility and also leeway for a developer to reduce some of this development risk, especially when, you know, you look at this 5.5 to 7 years time span, there could be possibility of cyclical effect or even the external shock that can derail some of this development plan.
5: Despite the longer timeline, analysts say developers are still likely to launch and sell units as quickly as possible to minimize holding costs. And that may mean discounts on their units will not necessarily go away. The changes could also encourage more owners to test the collective sale market, although whether it sparks a broader revival remains to be seen.
6: I think this will actually encourage a lot more sales committee from the en bloc project to start initiating some of the en bloc sale activity. Despite all these changes, I think the en bloc committee or the owners had to also be realistic in the asking price, such that they can actually attract some potential buyers.
5: For now, he expects government land sale sites to remain developers' primary source of residential land. Looking ahead, though, he says older developments, particularly those in prime city centre locations, could become increasingly attractive options for developers looking to replenish land banks.
0: National Development Minister Chee Hong Tat says Singapore will continue taking a balanced and evidence-based approach when deciding how land should be used.
2: Making such decisions rarely comes with easy or straightforward answers. And this is why we will continue to engage openly and candidly with the public about the trade-offs and discuss with stakeholders where the right balance lies. Tensions between development and conservation have unavoidably surfaced. We have put in place a robust framework to conduct environmental impact and heritage assessments and study the trade-offs carefully before making decisions on development.
0: Property agents must complete at least 3 transactions over a 3-year period to renew their registrations from next year. The move aims to keep agents active and updated with current rules. Charlotte Lim with more.
7: Buying or selling a home is one of the biggest financial decisions for most people, and property agents play a key role in that process. While they have mandatory training every year, some industry players say regular hands-on experience is also important.
8: A real-life situation might be very different from what the salesperson gone through on theory or through the case studies that they have actually learned in classes. So if a salesperson has done multiple cases of transactions, they will be able to help client more.
7: The Council for Estate Agencies says about 4 in 10 agents are not always active. These agents did not complete at least 3 residential property transactions between 2023 and 2025. This situation has raised concerns. These agents may not be familiar with the latest rules and processes, and this can potentially put clients at risk. Agents who do not meet the minimum transactions from next year must pass a refresher examination to renew their registrations. More details will be announced by 2029.
9: This new currency requirement is aimed at predominantly agents who are dormant and are not doing anything. Many of the property agents we see in the market today are either degree holders or diploma holders. And so educational level has raised quite significantly. But now the shift is now on productivity, which is a good thing if we are going to level up or drive up the level of professionalism.
7: From 2027, the validity of agency licenses and agent registrations will also be extended from 1 year to 3. The new requirement will account for market fluctuations, including periods of slower sales. Speaking at an industry conference, the Senior Minister of State for National Development also announced plans to improve transparency for agents and clients. This includes publishing aggregated and anonymized industry-wide commission data.
10: A common concern raised by both property agents and consumers is the prevalence of inaccurate, fake, duplicated, as well as unauthorized property listings. Now, to address this, I'm pleased to share that CEA has built on the work of the Alliance for Action on accurate property listings, and they will be launching a full-scale platform to verify the authenticity of online listings next year. CEA will announce more details closer to implementation.
7: The industry will be consulted before these planned measures will be rolled out.
0: And still to come, how will the HDB resale market react following measures announced today? We speak to an expert to find out more. Stay with us.
11: On the next Asia First, we'll take you to one of South Korea's most restricted places, a county bordering the north. It's become a testing ground for a pilot program that pays every resident a few hundred dollars simply for living there.

0: She could work from anywhere. So why did she give it up?
1: I realized how much my salary matters when I'm getting a loan.
0: A kitchen investment that'll take 20 years to pay off. Is it still worth it? And how a tiny savings habit helped one family build income-generating assets. On Money Mind, tonight on CNA. Occupation.
2: Take territory from surrounding states as part of expansionism.
3: Intervention.
4: One of the most extraordinary foreign military operations in Latin America.
3: Annexation.
5: That should be controlled by the United States.
3: From overtures to overreach, the contest for influence is reshaping the world. Tonight on CNA.
6: My ayam penyet is special. The customer feedback is very good.
7: I want to bring it down to the next generation so that this hawker trade will not die off.
8: I've wasted 20 years inside.
9: For hawker, people don't judge. You come and buy food, you also won't ask me whether I'm an ex-convict or not.
10: I'm very grateful Madam Haja teach me this sambal. Then I feel like, alamak, someone trusted me.
11: 没有人这样炒东西的，你再怎么炒，你都没有动到底的。来，拿下来，不是这样的。
10: Today haven't finished frying, around 150 kg, lot. Not okay, Aja. I came here to train, Aja. I not come here to work.
12: Today we are here to judge this new hawker's skill.

0: Australia have reaffirmed the need to strengthen energy security and resilience across Southeast Asia and the Pacific amid an uncertain global environment. The two countries also reiterated their commitment to international law to ensure safe and open maritime trade and transit. Trade and Industry Minister Dr. Tan Si Ling and Australia's Climate Change and Energy Minister Chris Bowen made the commitments at the inaugural ministerial dialogue on energy between the two countries. Both sides also discussed opportunities to deepen cooperation in areas such as low-carbon fuels and cross-border electricity trade. Australia is committed to remaining a reliable liquefied natural gas or LNG supplier to Singapore as both countries continue discussions on carbon capture and storage. Singapore is Australia's largest supplier of refined petroleum products, while Australia is one of Singapore's key LNG suppliers. Both will work together to advance the region's transition to cleaner energy. Banks will have to develop and submit action plans to the Monetary Authority of Singapore on how they will defend against AI-enabled cyber threats. MAS will soon issue their requirements. These aim to combat AI systems and can easily find and exploit system vulnerabilities of financial institutions. MAS will also issue a set of rules later this year on quantum-safe practices. Progressive timelines will be set for FIs to build technical capabilities and governance frameworks. The goal is to prepare FIs for quantum technology before the end of this decade. A new industry task force will also strengthen cyber and technology resilience through industry engagements. Singapore's largest bank, DBS, welcomed the task force and says such collaboration and shared expertise will be important in enhancing sector-wide preparedness against evolving AI-related risks. MAS reported a net profit of $20 billion for its latest financial year. The boost came from strong investment gains. The central bank said the results were due to a resilient global economy, despite the geopolitical developments such as the conflict in the Middle East. The $39.8 billion investment gains came from the management of the bank's foreign investments. It's above the 10-year historical average of $18.3 billion. The investment gains were partly offset by a $16.4 billion reduction due to exchange rate movements. The Singapore dollar had strengthened against major reserve currencies, including the US dollar and Japanese yen. The MAS board has approved a return of $2.46 billion to the Singapore government. They say this amount offsets the losses accumulated from previous years.
1: They don't do this every year. The last time they did was a few years ago, and the amount of money has grown, I think, essentially for them to say, we don't need this much. We can transfer them to the government. In that sense, we can grow them again from our trading strategy, our holdings of currencies and managing of the basket of currencies.
0: Despite this, MAS Managing Director Chia Dejun says the sustainability of the AI investment boom is a major uncertainty. While AI investments aim to boost growth in the near term, the situation is less certain in the medium term. He was speaking at the release of MAS's annual report.
2: The first thing, of course, is expectations of future revenue streams arising from AI. And the second thing, of course, is the path of investments or projected and committed investments into capacity. And if one is misaligned from the other, it makes for a more unsustainable situation. And if one goes off untethered to the other for a long period of time, then the potential slowdown or reversal can be potentially more impactful.
0: Singapore's financial sector grew 4.3% last year and added 4,200 jobs annually. While this is slower than 2024's 6.8%, MAS says the momentum over a five-year period is stable. The latest annual assets under management industry survey showed a 10% growth to 6.7 trillion Sing dollars. The total number of licensed fund management companies reached 1,320. 22 new companies were set up at the end of last year. These

0: firm serve as a gateway to access the region's growth opportunities. 76% of Singapore's funds came from outside the country. The Asia-Pacific region accounts for about 39%.
1: Clearly, the next stage will be all about how AI can be used to create more opportunities in finance, not just in other services, but also in financial services and the wealth management side. Clearly, is being seen as one that clearly will adopt a lot more of the AI, etc., as into their daily business practices. So all these things continue to attract funds and businesses to set up office over here.
0: More companies are urged to strengthen support for mature workers. The tripartite partners say the move is increasingly important as Singapore's population and workforce age.
2: We hope for more seniors to be employed and for more companies to come on board and to try their own ways of, you know, encouraging and to retain the senior workers who might be within their system. And there's lots that they have to offer.
0: Mr. Dinesh was speaking during a visit to Schneider Electric. It's among around 30 organizations aiming to empower and support mature workers. The company's program supports senior employees through different stages of their careers. In other news, SIA Group has reported a Q1 net loss of $76 million, its first quarterly loss since March 2022. It saw a 78.5% rise in fuel costs, which weighed on a record revenue of $5.71 billion. A sharp jump of $991 million in net fuel costs was recorded due to the Middle East conflict. Net results declined by $262 million to a loss of $76 million due to the share losses from Air India and lower operating profit.
3: What we have heard from actually the Tata and Sons a few hours ago that they are expecting a very long turnaround of Air India. They're looking at 5 to 10 years for the turnaround of Air India, simply because number one, it's a very big entity. And two, there are many significant challenges that Air India and most of airlines are facing. Of course, supply chain disruption that's delaying the aircraft and parts, that's one of them. But I think more specific to India is, of course, the depreciation of the currency.
0: Singapore recorded 441 suicides in 2024, a 40% increase from what was initially reported last year. This comes after the completion of pending cases and coroner's inquiries. Suicide Prevention Centre Samaritans of Singapore, or SOS, says the final figures released today also show a 1.6% jump from 434 cases in 2023. Let's take a closer look. Singapore's suicide death rate stands at about 8 deaths for every 100,000 residents. The 30 to 39 age group made up the largest share of deaths by suicide in 2024, with 99 cases. Suicide is also the second leading cause of death for this group. SOS says adults in their 30s often face a combination of pressures linked to work, family responsibilities, and social isolation. And when these stresses build up, some may find it harder to cope or reach out for help.
4: Today, when we look at social media, a lot of people are very well connected, but actually, we do see that many of them actually have a very small social circle because they have been so much getting online so much to a point where bonds, socialization among these people may be lacking. So not many friendship, and also even among colleagues.
0: Nearly two-thirds of recorded suicides in 2024 were by men. The gap was even wider among those aged 60 and above. There were about three times as many suicides among older men as there were among women in the same age group.
4: In general, men tend to not seek help, and also they're more reserved. And men tend to be a little highly lethal when it comes to, you know, ending their lives. So that's the trend that we see today. And in fact, when even the client base that we have, the callers that call us, the texter that texts us, they are more women than men. So more can be done to, you know, normalize conversation on crisis and suicide among

0: moment.
1: In 2025, Singapore recorded 256 suicide deaths based on provisional data. But that number could change significantly once pending cases and coroner's inquiries are completed. In other news, three social service agencies are working together to improve outcomes for their clients and staff. For one, viewing a client's service history across agencies could lead to quicker triage and smoother referrals. It's part of a $3.9 million investment over 3 years to develop tech and service innovations. Mohammed Bahajaj with more.
2: This AI transcription tool, rolled out 2 years ago, has helped cut documentation time by half for social workers at Care Corner. This gives them more time to care and focus on its clients. More innovations like this are on the way. The agency, along with Fei Yue Community and Alkin Singapore, have formed an innovation collective. Together, they serve over 154,000 clients, from children and families to frail seniors.
3: My social workers tell me that while the number of cases that we're having to handle have not significantly increased, the complexity of each case have actually increased. And that means that the amount of work, the load that's placed on a worker in having to support each case is now a lot higher. We anticipate at least 20% of the cases that we are working with do require two or more different services and support.
2: Apart from integrating and presenting profiles across agencies, data could also reveal overlaps in services, unmet demands, and even identify emerging trends in the community. A prototype could be ready early next year.
4: The collective can identify common service gaps, co-develop practical solutions, and more importantly, to scale them across the agency's combined networks of care. And this will empower the sector and send a very strong signal to everyone else that this is the way that we're able to do things better, to serve more people more effectively, and to create system-level impact across our entire society.
2: Philanthropic group Lian Foundation is investing $3.9 million to hire innovation teams in the three agencies. This includes people with expertise in tech, product management and design, and not just social work.
1: And still to come, collapsed buildings, power cuts and casualties. We bring you the latest from Japan after a powerful earthquake strikes. Details when we come back.

0: Thailand's beauty industry is in the global spotlight.
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0: Thailand's beauty boom insight Thursday on CNA
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16: Biodiversity is booming, which is inviting for some local foragers and farmers who embrace edible wildlife.
17: We're the largest organic banana grower in Singapore.
18: This is a gem.
17: Amazing. Yeah. So the mulberries are

0: from the garden.
1: No, that's delicious.
2: Singapore is ramping up conservation efforts locally and across the region.
3: I really do love reptiles and finding out about them, so I really love my job.
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5: 目前还是一直要创新一些新的东西，我也不希望是人家把我看作是80岁的人。
6: There are those who dare to be different, who have made their mark in Singapore and beyond.
7: You have such big dreams, you know, you want to change the world with your art.
8: Obviously, every fighter wants to win, so all you can do is to prepare yourself to win.

0: Welcome back. To help us make sense of the announcements today on property, we have with us in studio Eugene Lim, who is a key executive officer at ERA Singapore, and he's also president of the Singapore Institute of Estate Agents. Eugene, welcome to the show.
1: Thank you.
0: Well, let's start with the 15-month wait-out period that's just announced. With that being gone, do you think the demand and prices for the HDB resale flats could pick up again?
1: Well, I think it's an opportune time to implement this change because largely HDB prices have stabilised. And so with this 15-month wait-out period, you will definitely see an increase in demand coming from existing private property owners as well as ex-private property owners.
0: Yeah. The government is also giving developers, that's another announcement, an extra 6 months to complete and sell units in the larger en bloc projects, yes, and also up to 7 years for mega developments. How do you expect that to impact the property market?
1: Well, this certainly encourages more developers to relook at certain projects, especially the larger en bloc projects, which they previously shunned because of the complexity and the time taken. I think with a longer runway now, they are able to take on perhaps riskier projects, projects that involve more planning and consideration. And so it will be, end result, we could see a more interesting landscape if there are more en bloc deals taking place.
0: Let's go into that then. Do you think it could lead to a revival of the collective sale market in general, especially for the larger or the more kind of aging developments that we're seeing? What kind of challenges could still stand in the way of that?
1: Okay, currently there is a small revival in the en bloc sales market. We've seen some deals taking place this year. I think this measure particularly would help the larger en bloc, projects that was previously stuck because of the complexity. And also developers now have more time to sell the units, which therefore lowers the risk. But I think the challenge has always been price, the price expectations of the sellers versus the price expectation of the developers. So if both sides can come to an optimum agreement, then I think we will probably see more transactions going downstream.
0: So you could see more attempts, but whether or not they come to an agreement, that remains to be seen.
1: That's right. We'll probably see more attempts, as what you're saying.
0: Interesting. So the government is also changing the way how property agents renew their licences. What issues do you think this new requirements are actually trying to solve? Why implement this?
1: Okay, so if we put things in perspective, over the last 15 years, the industry has sort of become more disciplined, and we also have better qualified agents today. Most of them are graduates or diploma holders. And so with that in place, the shift in focus now is on productivity and being active in the market, rather than there's a certain percentage of agents who have got their licenses, but they are not practicing. So the whole idea is to make sure that agents who are in the market, they are transacting, and or if they are not transacting, then they can demonstrate that they are very current in their knowledge.
0: I'm curious about the potential impact of this, because we saw that about 40% of agents did not actually complete these three transactions in the 3 years between 2023 to 2025. So how realistic is this new benchmark if 40% of them can't meet it? Do you expect many agents to then leave the profession as a result?
1: Well, previously, if you look at it, previously 40% didn't make it because there is no push factor. But now there is a push factor. So if we look at it now, realistically, three transactions over 3 years.

0: years, if we average that out, it's one transaction a year.
1: Yeah.
0: So this is the basic minimum requirement. I think if you are in the business, you have no problem achieving it. This three-year time frame also allows a newcomer to pick up the ropes. So when you pass your exam, you don't know everything yet. You still need a certain period of time to adapt to change to what you need to learn in the market to resolve and to help sellers and buyers buy and sell their property.
1: Mm, so you think it could motivate existing property agents and also the new ones coming up?
0: That's
1: well.
0: Right. I think it also, from a company's perspective, allow us to channel our resources to the agents that are producing and also help us to identify which are the agents that are weak and help them move along.
1: Mm. Well, taken together with the housing measures and also the new rules of these property agents that we're just discussing, what do you think that these announcements are telling us about the government's direction and also the priority they have for Singapore's property market?
0: I think they have come to this this implementation after monitoring the market for quite a significant period of time. And basically, two things are very important to the government. Number one, stability in the market. So market is stable now, and it is therefore time to implement measures that will actually help us to move the market along, and have with very little or no risk of super price appreciation. Secondly, I think real estate agents, we work with sellers and buyers, and this is important that they are current in their knowledge, they know what they're doing, and they are active in the market. At the end of the day, we are there to provide a service, and I think as sellers and buyers, we don't want to deal with someone who has zero experience or not totally active in the market.
1: Mm, Eugene, thank you so much for sharing your experience with us. I've been speaking with Eugene Lim there from ERA Singapore and also the Singapore Institute of Estate Agents. And turning to world news, the US president playing host to the Israeli prime minister in their meeting since the start of the war on Iran. Divisions emerging in the last few months over what Donald Trump and Benjamin Netanyahu would prioritize in any deal with Tehran. Mr. Netanyahu could be hoping for alignment on a firmer stance after Mr. Trump said he sees, I quote, a good chance of progress on Tehran's nuclear program. CNA's Blake Sifton with the latest on what's at stake in Washington.
2: Prime Minister Netanyahu has positioned himself as the wartime prime minister who only he can guarantee the security for Israel. And as I said, he's made no secret of the fact that he wants the war to continue. He wants to be able to continue to damage and degrade Iran's nuclear program and their ballistic missile program in order to sell that accomplishment to voters. Many people here in Israel do view the war with Iran as unfinished, as incomplete. They endured weeks of ballistic missile attacks from Iran. And then all of a sudden, in their eyes, the war ended with Iran undefeated and with that missile program and allegedly that nuclear program remaining intact. But of course, for President Trump, he wants this to be over. He wants a deal to be made to end this crisis, end this war, and bring down prices for American voters ahead of the elections, the midterm elections in November.
1: A powerful magnitude 7.1 earthquake has rocked southwestern Japan, knocking out power to tens of thousands of households. Now, the quake struck Kumamoto Prefecture, registering level 7. That's the highest possible on Japan's seismic intensity scale. Emergency crews are responding to multiple incidents, including a shopping mall that partially collapsed, trapping people inside. Authorities are still assessing the extent of the damage, with Prime Minister Sanae Takaichi saying the government's top priority is public safety.
3: また内閣府の調査チームを先ほど被災地に派遣をいたしました。人的被害や物的被害については現在も確認中ではありますが、すでに怪我人も出ていると伺っており、停電や火災が発生している地域もあり、また道路や橋の損壊、建物の倒壊もあり、とにかく安全な場所に避難するなど、皆様には身を守る行動をとってください。 Yes, well, the major shopping mall, Aeon Mall Kumamoto's second floor walls were damaged, showing its steel frames. According to witnesses, there was an explosion after the earthquake, and local media say workers of the mall are likely trapped as their headquarters cannot get in touch with them. It's not known whether customers were also trapped. Now, at

0: Sai Seikai Hospital in Kumamoto, over 50 who sustained injuries are reported treated. One patient is reported to be unconscious. Helicopter shots have shown major roads damaged, bridges collapsing, and fire breaking out. Now, damage is witnessed in Nippon Paper Industries' Yatsushiro factory. In Nagasaki's Unzen Fugendake, which is an active volcano, landslides are reported, and aftershocks continue. Some are quite strong. Collapsed houses are witnessed in many areas, and there are reports many residents cannot be reached, which could likely be due to communication disruption.
1: And still to come, can 15 minutes of reading a day make a difference? The National Library Board hopes to get more people turning the pages. Stay tuned.
2: On the next Asia First, we'll take you to one of South Korea's most restricted places, a county bordering the north. 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
3: Here's why you need to watch the next Singapore Hour. 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

0: Welcome back. Senior Minister Lee Hsien Loong says continuous law reform has been key to Singapore's stability and will remain essential as new technologies and geopolitical challenges emerge. He was speaking at the launch of a book series chronicling 25 years of legal reform. He said good laws must address national imperatives by setting clear boundaries and deterring harmful conduct.
1: This approach reflects our broader philosophy of governance, that social harmony is too important to be left to chance, that we will support it with strong norms, trusted institutions, and where necessary, effective laws. These laws and institutions to uphold and protect racial and religious harmony are among the most important legal innovations of independent Singapore. And a key reason Singapore has been a cohesive and stable society despite our diversity.
0: SM Lee says Singapore's legal framework has continually evolved to meet changing needs. He pointed to reforms spanning online falsehoods, foreign interference, COVID-19, and the repeal of Section 377A as examples of laws responding to new technologies, crises, and shifting social norms. The new publication documents these reforms through contributions from judges, lawyers, academics, and other legal experts. It also offers an inside look at the policy thinking behind some of Singapore's most significant reforms. Singaporeans could earn rewards just by reading for at least 15 minutes a day. It's part of the National Library Board's new five-year Read SG movement, which seeks to make reading a lifelong habit. It aims to get 150,000 people on board in its first year. The campaign launches on 6 September, marking the inaugural National Reading Month. NLB's 2024 National Reading Habits Study found that only 3 in 10 adults read books on a weekly basis. The new reading challenge will let participants earn redeemable points through the existing CrowdTask SG platform. These can then be converted to monetary rewards. Every 15 minutes read will also unlock donations for charities like Kids Read and Minds. NLB is partnering organizations like the Health Promotion Board and the National Arts Council to drive the movement. And here to share more about the initiative is Melissa Tam, who is CEO of the National Library Board. Melissa, good to have you with us.
2: Hi, Angela. Thank you for having me.
0: First of all, why the need for this campaign now? And is 15 minutes of reading a day enough?
2: All right. Well, as you know, NLB has always been a very proud champion of reading, and we have been championing reading for over 30 years now. But what's special about Read SG this time is that we want to call attention to the benefits of long-form reading as well as the importance of making it a daily habit. Let me say a little bit more about what long-form reading is. Long-form as opposed to short-form reading, which is really the way most of us receive our information today. And in this digital age, a lot of the information comes through our phones, and it's really the information is designed for us to skim and to scroll and to consume quickly. And there's really nothing wrong with that because there's just so much information for us to digest. But when we do that, actually we lose the opportunity to exercise some of our mental muscles. What muscles are these? In particular, attention span. So being able to pay attention for at length, that's one. The other would be ability to think critically and engage with the text. And the last would be the ability to imagine. Because when we read a book or something long form, actually we have to fill in the blanks ourselves. So these three benefits from long form reading don't happen when we engage just with short form text. Mm. So these are the things that we really want to call attention to. And we think that building a reading habit is the best way to do this.
0: Mm. Well, there are clearly a lot of benefits to long form reading. Why do you think it's quite challenging to get people on board with this, to the extent that you're also using these incentives, monetary rewards, and also donations to charity to encourage more people to come forward?
2: Right.
0: Why is it so challenging at this time?
2: Well, I think there's always, for many of us, a gap between what we know to be good and what we will actually do. And a lot of things come in the way to distract us. And so sometimes we need nudges, and that's exactly what we're hoping to do with the crowd task mechanism, as well as Read for Good, which is our charity event. We're hoping that these are the nudges that will get people to commit to those 15 minutes every day.
0: Mm. 15 minutes at the beginning might not sound like a lot to most people, and especially with long-form reading, it takes hours to get through a book, really. Mm. So if the goal is to nurture critical thinking skills, the wider ultimate goal, perhaps, then why read books and not short-form content, many people might ask when they're scrolling, what's wrong with that, you know?
2: Yeah. Well, books, as when I talked about the three benefits of long-form reading, are really the best example of long-form reading. And books, if you read fiction as well as non-fiction, give you a breadth and variety of content to wrestle with. And being able to stay with the book, which has

0: chapters. So you have to remember what happened in chapter one, and then you go to chapter two and chapter three. Building that up over time is what will give you the benefits that we talked about earlier. Mm. So those three things.
1: Yeah. How do you see the Read SG movement encouraging more deeper reading habits? Mm. How do you think it can really make that habit concrete for people?
0: Right. Well, it really starts with building that habit, but we hope that once the habit takes root and people are able to sustain a reading habit, that we will be incentivized to read more broadly and read more widely. And there's also a social element to sustaining the reading habit. If we only read by ourselves and that's all, indeed, sometimes we may not be able to fully reflect. Our reflections are solitary. But when we do it together with the group, if we share with other people what we're doing, if we join a book club, we talk about what we're reading, that social element helps to sustain the reading habit. And I would add that it's particularly important for children. Mm. So the social bonding that comes with parents reading to their kids goes really beyond just the act of reading or even the story that you're being told, but it's that shared experience that the parent will have with the child.
1: Yeah. How important do you think it is for children to start young, to really be exposed to books, even though it's so much easier, you know, and more convenient for parents really to just give them an iPad?
0: Yeah.
1: Why is it so important?
0: It is really important because when kids are young, their brains are still developing. So as our brains develop, there is that opportunity to form and strengthen those muscles that I talked about. That not impossible to do when you're older, but it's so important when you are developing as a child. So super important that parents do that with their children. And to make it fun and enjoyable, not one more thing that you must do in order to succeed, but something that you really enjoy doing together as a family.
1: Mm, Melissa, thank you so much for sharing about the joy of reading with us. I've been chatting with Melissa Tam, who is CEO of the National Library Board. In other news, Boon Keng Road Fish Head Bee Hoon and King of Laksa are among the 10 new entrants to this year's Michelin Bib Gourmand list. The distinction recognizes eateries serving high-quality food at exceptional value. And this brings the total number of establishments on the list to 97. 17 eateries, such as A Noodle Story and Whole Earth, have retained the Bib Gourmand distinction across all 10 editions. At this food centre in Tampines, these hawker stalls have earned a spot on this year's list. At the Braised Duck stall, an employee says the recognition came as a surprise and expects it to bring more customers. And at this Dose stall, the stall owner passed away while handing the business over to her son. He says he'll focus on maintaining the quality of the dosa and continuing his parents' legacy. And time for some Commonwealth Games action. Gymnast Amanda Yap has clinched Singapore's first medal at the Glasgow Commonwealth Games, winning silver in the women's balance beam. The 16-year-old, who's making her Games debut, put on a stellar display of poise and confidence to register a score of 13.233. Australia took gold and Canada the bronze. The silver is the joint best performance in the discipline at the Games. Lim Him Wei also finished second in the balance beam during the 2010 New Delhi edition. Last October, Amanda carved out a piece of history, becoming the first Singaporean gymnast to qualify for a World Championships final, eventually finishing sixth. Tiong Tsun Wei and Mikkel Lee have booked their spots in the men's 50-metre butterfly semi-finals. That takes place later at 3 a.m. Singapore time. Tiong, racing in lane 5, touched home in a time of 23.80 seconds. The 2022 silver medalist finished third out of 8 swimmers, and this heat alone saw 6 qualify. Tiong was 8th quickest across all the qualifiers. And in the very next heat, Mikkel Lee, also in lane 5, clocked 23.90 seconds, also in a very strong group. Lee finished 4th, but 4 others also qualified from this heat. Lee is looking for a second finals at these games. And in the 50-meter freestyle, he finished in eighth place. The men's 3-on-3 basketball team, playing in white, continued their fairy tale run. The team won silver in last year's SEA Games, and they were also making their debuts here in Glasgow. Despite losing final group game against England 21-13, Team Singapore scraped through to secure a knockout berth. They will play top seeds New Zealand for a spot in the final four. And you can catch Team Singapore action at the Glasgow Commonwealth Games until 3rd August, live or on demand on MeWatch. And that's Singapore Tonight. Thanks for watching and have a good night.

0: Of course, we saw landmarks, but it was the moments we didn't plan that we knew would stay with us. Trafalgar River Cruises sail a great story.
1: Their Coming Home is a deeply human story of men who set out to search for opportunity far away from home, only then to be held hostage.
2: It took us more than a year just to gain access into all those restricted nuclear power plant sites, and we filmed across 10 different countries within 4 months. We wanted to tell such an important global topic like nuclear energy in a more accessible and relatable manner. We wanted to show everyone how this technology could eventually impact everyday lives, especially amidst the urgent need for a cleaner and more sustainable future. That's essentially what inspires us to tell stories that matter.
1: This story is a great example of what we do at CNA Correspondent, shining a light on underreported stories beyond the headlines and breaking news by putting a deeply human perspective on it. What makes this award so meaningful is that it recognizes our commitment to impactful on-the-ground storytelling when everyone else has already moved on to the next story. This award recognizes the power of storytelling that is global in scope and human at heart.
3: These are stories that are recognized on a global stage. Thank you for being part of this proud moment.

0: This is Asia First.
1: Good Wednesday morning. I'm Julie Yu. We begin this hour with news out of Japan, where a magnitude 7.1 earthquake struck the southwestern prefecture of Kumamoto. Rescue efforts are underway, with more than two dozen people believed to be trapped inside a shopping mall. The powerful tremor is said to have triggered an explosion following a gas leak. Two people confirmed dead.
2: I'm Arnold Day. A popular youth movement in India that led massive protests is threatening to renew its nationwide agitation. It's demanding the government withdraw cases

0: against those detained during the demonstrations and wants Parliament to debate alleged police brutality.
1: I'm Elizabeth Neo. The global chip sell-off intensifies as concerns over Chinese competition and the AI spending boom rattles investors. Attention now turns to South Korean semiconductor giant SK Hynix as its second quarter earnings misses market estimates. I'll break down the numbers in just a bit.
2: And also ahead, two wartime leaders at the White House. President Donald Trump hosts Israel's Benjamin Netanyahu and Ukraine's Volodymyr Zelensky. The conflicts in the Middle East and Eastern Europe becoming increasingly intertwined, raising the stakes for U.S. diplomacy.
0: Plus, deadly floods are wreaking havoc across South Asia. Hundreds of villages underwater in India's eastern state of Assam. While Pakistan braces for more flash floods as melting glaciers add to the impact of seasonal rains. And
3: well, I'm here at the main evacuation centre in the French city of Bordeaux. Hundreds of people are continuing to be looked after here 24/7. And there was some good news for some of the people here on Tuesday, as more areas were declared to be in a fire-safe zone.
2: But officials warn a fresh spell of extreme heat driven by climate change is expected to intensify some of Europe's worst wildfires in decades, stretching resources. The rescuers have been working through the night to locate survivors after a powerful earthquake rocked Japan's Kyushu Island.
0: Dozens remain missing after structures collapsed in the 7.1 magnitude tremor, including many feared trapped in the rubble of a shopping mall. A gas explosion triggered by the quake is believed to have brought down the second floor of the Aeon Mall outside the town of Kashima in Kumamoto Prefecture. NHK reporting at least two dead. Reports say at least four survivors were pulled from the rubble.
2: Local media say multiple people are also unaccounted for at the Nippon Paper Factory at Yatsushiro City, where the tip of a chimney fell down. One fatality was reported after a house fell during the strong tremor. A local hospital's report at least 50 injured, with wounds ranging from burns to fractures. The quake damaged roads and bridges and cut power to some 45,000 people. It derailed a cargo train, triggered numerous fires, and damaged part of the wall of the centuries-old Kumamoto Castle.
0: Prime Minister Sanae Takaichi pledged that rescuers will work tirelessly to save lives. She urged those in the quake zone to be extra careful as authorities warn of powerful aftershocks. The quake struck late in the afternoon, local time. It registered the highest in Japan's Shindo 7-point scale for shaking. The affected area, mainly impacting Kumamoto Prefecture, is about 900 kilometers southwest of Tokyo. A tsunami warning was issued, but lifted within 2 hours.
2: The eyewitnesses report terrifying scenes as a strong quake shook the earth, swaying vehicles, trains, buildings, bridges, and other structures. Some 3,600 personnel have been deployed for disaster relief operations. 20 aircraft have also been roped in to help assess the damage and deliver aid.
0: High-speed Shinkansen services have been suspended on some routes. Operations were also disrupted as several major Japanese companies, including car makers Toyota and Honda. Well, no damage has been reported at nearby nuclear facilities.
2: Well, the Aeon Mall had apparently just reopened last month when it marked 10 years since it was also badly damaged by another earthquake in Kumamoto.
0: So it was meant to be a fresh start. It had to close for months after the 7.3 magnitude earthquake back in 2016. And the refurbishment plan took years to finish. So when it reopened in June, there was a bit of excitement. The mall highlighting its earthquake-ready features like seismically reinforced ceilings and also other improvements.
2: That's right. Well, for more assessment of what we're seeing, let's cross over now to Robert Geller. He's a professor emeritus of seismology

0: at the University of Tokyo. Thank you for joining us, Professor. So when a newly rebuilt mall designed to withstand earthquakes suffers this level of damage, what's your assessment of what we are seeing right now? What do you think played the biggest role?
1: Well, information is not definite, but I think the mall withstood the earthquake itself reasonably well with some damage. But then if there was a gas leak and a gas explosion, as apparently is the case, then that was not designed for. It could not be designed for. So it goes to show you you can reduce damage significantly by proper design and planning. But from time to time, something unexpected will always happen, unfortunately.
2: So Professor, does that mean you're reasonably confident that a building was made earthquake-proof by refurbishment in 2016, for example, in this particular case, is reasonably sound and can still withstand earthquakes if they happen, today at the present?
1: Yes, I think so. But the problem was not the overall structure of the building, but if you have restaurants with cooking facilities inside the building, that if they didn't properly secure the gas lines, then this was a design failure. And the explosion, the building was designed to withstand earthquakes, but not explosions. So it goes to show you that it's not only the safety of the structure itself, but of the furnishings and gas lines and so on inside the building that also apparently were not sufficient.
2: I understand, Professor. So it's other factors that may have come into play, like the gas leak. But can you actually ever fully earthquake-proof a building, Professor, or a country? Do we have the engineering expertise right now?
1: Well, you can reduce the risk very largely through proper design, but I don't think it's ever possible to reach exactly 0.000. Something always will happen from time to time. But what I will say is that looking at the pictures on TV, there was lots of damage. But considering that this was a magnitude 7.1 earthquake under a populous area, I think the earthquake resistance provisions in Kumamoto worked reasonably well, but not perfectly.
0: Okay, Professor. So turning to what comes next, I mean, more than 60 aftershocks have already been recorded so far. What should people expect over the next few hours and days? And what risks do those aftershocks pose?
1: Well, they should expect more aftershocks for sure. And the risks they pose are to already damaged buildings that one little thing might put them over the edge now. So people should stay out of damaged buildings. Also, if you have rain, then even smaller earthquakes can cause landslides in already weakened hillsides. Now, there's one other thing. Going back 10 years to 2016, 2 days after what was thought to be the main shock, a much larger earthquake, magnitude 7.4, hit. So when we talk about quote-unquote aftershocks, there's a possibility that the so-called aftershock, one of them might be even larger than the earthquake yesterday.
2: Okay. So that doesn't happen. I understand, yes. Professor. So I do want to ask you about early warning systems. Apparently, Japan has one of the best in the world, but we also know that people in the area apparently receive earthquake warnings on their phones just seconds before the tremor struck. So this suggests the response is more reactive and not so much predictive. Have we not gotten better at telling when an earthquake or an aftershock that's going to be significant is going to take place?
1: Well, unfortunately, no. Let me clarify the

0: earthquake, the so-called, there's no way to predict earthquakes before they happen, unfortunately. What we can do is, after an earthquake happens, if we have sensors right near the source, we can give warnings of a few seconds to people farther away. So the warnings you're discussing are made by detecting seismic waves near the source and then warning people that the seismic waves are coming. So those warnings can be helpful a little bit, but maybe it's not a perfect solution, I'm afraid.
1: Okay. And events like this naturally raise concerns about bigger earthquakes, Professor. And just last week, researchers reported new findings suggesting that the Nankai Trough may be more dynamic than previously thought. I mean, should people connect the latest quake with that research, or are they separate issues?
0: Well, from my own experience in seismic research is that there are no prospects for reliable and accurate predictions or forecasts. Now, I don't like to be critical of any of my colleagues, but maybe some of them, in their eagerness to get funding for their research, are a bit overly optimistic about their ability to make reliable forecasts of the future, which, unfortunately, so far, are based on models that are incorrect, like the idea that earthquakes occur with some kind of periodicity. So I think those things should be considered as research and not things that can be applied for disaster mitigation at the moment.
2: All right, Professor, thank you so much for your time. Good to see you this morning. Robert Geller is a Professor Emeritus of Seismology at the University of Tokyo. All heavy monsoon rains have triggered widespread flooding across India, inundating roads and leaving communities submerged. Footage showed waterlogged streets across New Delhi after torrential rain disrupted traffic and left commuters struggling to make their way through flooded roads.
3: पूरा जाम पड़ा है इतना हालत मैंने 15 साल से कनॉट प्लेस में रह रहा हूं बंगाली मार्केट में ऐसा हाल आज तक कभी नहीं देखा.
2: Overflowing rivers have inundated hundreds of villages in the northeastern state of Assam. Sivasagar district is among the worst affected. At least 10 people died last week, bringing the state's death toll from floodings to 68 since the start of the year. Authorities have described the destruction as unprecedented devastation. Prime Minister Narendra Modi has pledged full federal support for rescue, relief and rehabilitation efforts. The monsoon season has also battered neighbouring Pakistan, where 110 people have died in rain-related incidents since June. Prime Minister Shehbaz Sharif has directed authorities to use all available resources, including early warning systems, to reduce the impact of further flooding. Officials warn that several parts of the country remain at heightened risk of flash floods over the coming months as rapidly melting glaciers compound the effects of seasonal rains.
4: Still ahead, South Korean chip giant SK Hynix misses market estimates in its latest earnings report, reinforcing fears that the AI boom powering the semiconductor industry may be starting to cool, and I'll run through the numbers.
5: Could work from anywhere. So why did she give it up?
6: I realized how much my salary matters when I'm getting a loan.
5: A kitchen investment that'll take 20 years to pay off. Is it still worth it? And how a tiny savings habit helped one family build income-generating assets. On Money Mind, tonight on CNA. Occupation.
7: Take territory from surrounding states as part of expansionism.
5: Intervention.
8: One of the most extraordinary foreign military operations in Latin America.
5: Annexation.
9: That should be controlled by the United States.
5: From overtures to overreach, the contest for influence is reshaping the world. Tonight on CNA.
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0: back is very good.
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2: Meet me there. Love your science. Is she trying to spice up our marriage?
0: Meet Me There returns to places that have shaped lives and relationships. Take a heartfelt journey across Singapore and uncover cherished memories, enduring bonds, and the stories that connect us.
3: Oh my God! Oh, she's really there!
0: Meet Kan Lekan, Singapore's first deaf natural science illustrator and conservation photographer, whose extraordinary journey proves that passion and determination know no boundaries. This August on CNA.
4: Well, SK Hynix's second quarter profit fell short of expectations, fueling fresh concerns that the AI boom driving the semiconductor industry may be losing momentum. The NVIDIA supply missed on both the top and bottom lines, but it still reported a more than six-fold increase in operating profit to a record high. That's thanks to robust demand for advanced memory chips as big tech firms ramp up spending on AI data centers. Now, SK Hynix, along with Samsung and Micron Technology, they dominate global memory supply. And the Korean chip giant has lost more than $50 billion in market value since June, as investors question whether surging AI spending can justify sky-high valuations. Well, investors, they have been reassessing their AI bets, and that's visible in the share market, with SK Hynix shares in New York and South Korea suffering losses alongside their peer Samsung Electronics. Well, the global chip sell-off continued to gather pace overnight as investors became increasingly concerned about ballooning spending by those major tech firms. Apple, though, is bucking the trend. As you can see, they're up about 1% there as investors reward its more measured approach to AI investments. Its market value, in fact, briefly crossed the $5 trillion mark for the first time, making it only the second company to reach that milestone after NVIDIA. Well, Apple's strategy in the AI race has been focused on bringing AI features to its devices rather than matching hyperscalers' massive infrastructure spending. Apple will post its earnings report on Thursday alongside those hyperscalers, and investors will be looking out for signs that billions poured into AI are generating real returns. And for more, we're joined by Ritesh Kanrao. He is Managing Director and Head of Investment Advisory at Sive. Ritesh, thank you for your time today. Just picking up on Apple. So briefly hitting that $5 trillion market valuation, you know, overtaking NVIDIA as well for a bit. What does it say about how investors are assessing this AI trade, especially when it comes to the massive CapEx we're seeing that actually is making investors a little bit jittery?
5: So absolutely. So look, I think investors are increasingly moving from CapEx to the return on CapEx. And that's the reason when you think about Apple, they have been much more prudent with respect to their AI spend. Compare that with the other hyperscalers. We had the Google earnings coming in last week. And again, blowout earnings, you know, super good data center demand, et cetera. But again, it got punished because their operating cash flow became negative because of this AI spend. So we are kind of like in this catch-22 situation right now because we've got the other hyperscalers report, you know, today and tomorrow. And the problem that I see is on one side, they cannot really curtail that AI spend because they want to win that arms race of AI. But at the same time, because now the investor's focus is shifting to the return on capital rather than just the capital expenditure itself, that's where even though they might again beat the earnings, the actual, you know, CapEx guidance is what I think will guide the markets as well.
4: Okay, so that's going to be closely looked at. Another company that we're paying close attention to this morning is SK Hynix, which just released its latest results. And what we do know is that quarterly profit rose smaller than expected, 557%. So it's still a good showing. It's not good enough, as we've been seeing how these expectations have been climbing. What does it say about, then, the sustainability of the AI-driven demand going ahead?
5: I think the...

0: enablers have still a huge demand for them to meet. And it just shows up because you see the 557% year-on-year growth on the earnings from SK Hynix. It did, you know, underperform from earnings expectation standpoint. But that's probably also why what you're seeing is more of a valuation reset of sorts, because these companies have rallied quite ahead of the earnings expectations. And when the earnings do not hold up to the bar that has been set, then obviously you will see some of that correction. And this is also showing up in kind of like a momentum break of sorts across the semiconductor chips and across the last 2 weeks, et cetera, as well. So I don't think there is anything to worry about. Fundamentally, the earnings growth trajectory still looks very, very strong. In fact, they're going still parabolic, as I would say. Mm. But, you know, it's just the, you know, sky high valuations and the run up that they've had. It's a momentum reset, I would say.
1: Well, something else that we're also watching is that, you know, the big tech firms, I mean, the AI boom has really driven more than $570 billion in AI-related debt issuance since last year, and borrowing costs have soared. So what does this say about the broader credit market conditions? Or is this something that you feel is more specific to the sector, given, you know, the high risks that come with it as well?
0: Yeah, I think it is more specific to the sector. And look, these are still hugely, hugely profitable companies. So they can afford to still spend, and with the view that they will make it back over the years as well. I think overall, I believe the AI ecosystem is maturing from where it was to where it is. Again, moving from that capital expenditure to capital efficiency. And even within the value chain, the aspects that are emerging go beyond just the hyperscalers and the chips. We are looking at the power, the infrastructure, the grid, the networking. All of these elements are also coming into play in terms of how the build-out is going to be.
1: Okay, and this is going to, you know, be closely watched this week as we also await the Fed decision this week. I mean, what are you expecting, and how should investors think about a higher for longer, you know, interest rate environment and the AI tech company valuations?
0: Yeah, I think first and foremost, there are two aspects to look at when it comes to the Fed decision. The first is, you know, the decision itself, but more importantly, what's the guidance going to be? So from a decision standpoint, I do believe that the rates will be on hold for this particular meeting. When it comes to the guidance now, the Fed will continue to be much more data dependent. If you think of it from our viewpoint and our outlook that we published a couple of weeks back, we believe inflation, which is like one of the primary drivers of Fed decision as well, over the course of the last couple of months, the inflation trajectory has moved back up. Mm. But over the more longer term perspective, we believe we are in a disinflationary trend. Okay. So we, you know, think that the, you know, rate cuts might be delayed, but they are not denied.
1: Right.
0: And the reason for that is because, you know, when it comes to energy, it's a one-time shock. And energy as a component of inflation is only 6%. Mm. Compare that to shelter, which is almost a third of the inflation component. And that is steadily coming off as rental vacancies increase. And that's got a lag effect to that as well. So put that into perspective and then add on this whole AI ecosystem that is coming up. And that, in my opinion, is a bigger disinflationary trend because of the productivity boon, you know, boost that it provides in the longer term as well. So with all of those in mind, you know, view is that the bar for the Fed to raise rates will still be very high. And what that also means is there is a huge opportunity for income investors. There is a window for them to capture these higher yields because these, you know, higher yields usually translate into future earnings and future returns for the fixed income sector.
1: All right, Ritesh, appreciate you breaking this down for us. Ritesh Ganriwal there, he is Managing Director and Head of Investment Advisory at SIFE. And that's your business update for now, but I'll be back with more in the next hour. You can catch more business news. That's all available across our CNA platforms right here, Asia First TV on radio, CNA 938 and digital, cna.asia/business. It's also come on Asia First. Europe is battling a dangerous combination of extreme heat and fast-moving wildfires. And officials are increasingly concerned about the health risks that people face. We will get an expert to weigh in on how people can better protect themselves.
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0: There's no point playing it safe. Safe will always be forgotten.
1: If we as Singaporeans are able to have a satellite that we can truly say was conceived, designed, engineered and built in Singapore,
2: how wonderful would it be?
3: This is Singapore. We don't give up.

0: It is 7:30 here in Singapore. Good morning. This is Asia First.
1: And here to headlines, we are following a magnitude 7.1 earthquake striking Japan's southwestern prefecture of Kumamoto. Rescue efforts are underway, with more than two dozen people believed to be trapped inside a shopping mall. A powerful tremor is said to have triggered an explosion following a gas leak. Two people confirmed it.
0: A popular youth movement in India that led massive protests is threatening to renew its nationwide agitation. It's demanding the government withdraw cases against those detained during the demonstrations and wants parliament to debate alleged police brutality.
1: Deadly floods are wreaking havoc across South Asia. Hundreds of villages are underwater in India's eastern state of Assam, while Pakistan braces for more flash floods as melting glaciers add to the impact of seasonal rains.
0: Temperatures are soaring on the European continent as wide areas of France and Spain continue to fight big blazes. Forecasters warn the combination of extreme heat and tinder-dry conditions could worsen the threat.
1: And South Korea's SK Hynix posts a record quarterly profit but misses market expectations. Strong data center demand drove earnings higher, though its heavy exposure to high-end AI chips meant it benefited less from a rally in conventional memory prices. But first, U.S. President Donald Trump held talks with Israeli Prime Minister Benjamin Netanyahu for the first time since launching a joint war against Iran.
0: Mr. Netanyahu said the talks were pinned on ensuring that Iran does not have nuclear weapons.

0: The White House said the two leaders also plan to discuss the framework agreement the U.S. and Israel signed with Lebanon over the Israel-Hezbollah war and the expansion of the Abraham Accords.
1: Mitch McCann is across the story for CNA, and he joins us now from New York. So, Mitch, Mr. Netanyahu and the White House are hailing the meeting as productive, even if it followed comments by Mr. Trump pointing to strains in their relationship. Is everything patched up, and what happens next?
2: Yeah, good evening, Julie and Arnold. Look, on the surface, it seems as if it might be patched up. Netanyahu arrived at what seemed to be, prior to the meeting, a difficult point in the relationship, and all the strains were obvious well before it started. On Fox News this morning, Donald Trump was asked about reports that Israel is concerned about an area of Iran called Pickaxe Mountain, near where one of Iran's nuclear sites is located. Now, Donald Trump was frustrated with that information being made public, saying that he doesn't need Bibi to tell me that. Bibi telling me that, he's telling me that because he wants me to stay involved. Speaking to Netanyahu, he said, why don't you just tell me? Why don't you have to announce it to the world? So obviously frustrated there. But Netanyahu said the encounter was one of the best meetings the two have had. He described it as excellent, and he said it was about full partnership, mutual support, an understanding of the shared goal to ensure that Iran will not have nuclear weapons and also other goals. So what happens next? Well, we're waiting for more information from the president to see if he's perhaps given Israel the green light to strike Iranian energy infrastructure, something that Israel's defense minister, Israel Katz, reportedly has suggested that America has prevented them from doing so far. But I think what was interesting in both of the meetings that Donald Trump had today is that they were closed meetings from the press. Now, often these meetings appear on the White House schedule as being closed, and then Donald Trump decides to invite the press in, but that didn't happen in either of the meetings that he had today. So there's no real way of knowing what the mood was in the room.
0: Mitch, President Trump also met Ukrainian leader Volodymyr Zelensky. Relations appear to have warmed quite a bit since the infamous White House encounter almost a year ago now. So same question, is it all hunky-dory now, and what did they talk about?
2: Yeah, well, that was the first meeting of the day was with Volodymyr Zelensky. And this comes, as you mentioned, Arnold, at possibly one of the stronger times in their relationship. It seems that the infamous Oval Office blow-up that you just mentioned is well in the rearview mirror. Donald Trump may enjoy the fact that Ukraine struck an Iranian vessel in recent days in the Caspian Sea as well. Zelensky said of this meeting that the president and I discussed licenses for Patriot interceptor production, that's the Patriot missile system, and several other ideas that could help. He said we also spoke about diplomacy. Now, Volodymyr Zelensky and Benjamin Netanyahu were in town for the funeral of the late Senator Lindsey Graham, who had actually just returned from Ukraine in the hours before he died. So really, the last act of his political career was seeking peace for Ukraine. So today we saw, on one hand, strained relations perhaps with Benjamin Netanyahu, if that Fox News interview is anything to go by. But on the other hand, perhaps a much warmer reception for Volodymyr Zelensky, who was close with an ally of Donald Trump and Senator Graham, and also after that strike on the Iranian ship in recent days.
1: All right, Mitch, thank you very much for that update. Mitch McCann reporting to us live from New York. Firefighters in France and Spain are racing to control wildfires as the region braces for another sharp rise in temperatures.
0: A fourth heat wave expected to hit both countries, with temperatures forecast to reach 40 degrees Celsius.
1: Now, Spanish authorities report turning the tide in their fight against the blazes. The fires have been contained for the past day since they erupted last week, and firefighters are optimistic they can put out all the fires by today. Residents from 15 municipalities could return to their ravaged homes to see what they could salvage.
3: Bien, la organización ya se puede ver que está completamente devastada. 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
4: Dicen que ha saltado alguna brasa o algo y se ha abrazado aquí. 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
0: Some residents in France's Gironde area have been allowed to return home as firefighters make some progress. But authorities fear efforts to control the intense and unpredictable flames will be made even more complicated by the heat wave. Os Cullen is in Bordeaux, where he tells us thousands more had to be moved to safety.
5: Well, I'm here at the main evacuation centre in the French city of Bordeaux. Hundreds of people are continuing to be looked after here 24/7. And there was some good news for some of the people here on Tuesday, as more areas were declared to be in a fire-safe zone, and so they were able to return to their homes. However, to the west of Bordeaux, in the area around Lacourneau, thousands more evacuations, especially from campsites. French tourists and foreign tourists, because it's the middle of the summer holidays and this area is a very popular vacation destination, and so there are tourists all across this region who've been impacted by the fires, along with residents who've had to be moved to safety. On Tuesday, the temperatures here were around 37 degrees Celsius, but another heat wave is on the way. Temperatures on Wednesday expected to be 42 to 43 degrees Celsius. There are fears that the fires could reach start, and that is something that is worrying the mayor of Bordeaux, Thomas Cazeneuve, telling CNA earlier about his fears and concerns of what the high temperatures could bring.
6: Température augmente et le vent peut-être aussi. Il y a un vent qui s'oriente davantage vers la métropole. Voilà. En revanche, je peux vous dire que nous observons très concrètement une très forte présence des pompiers, des soutiens aériens qui permet aussi, dès que ça repart, et on sait que ça repartira parce que le sol est très sec, voilà, c'est très inflammable.
5: There was some good news on Tuesday in the southern department of Var, so around France's second city of Marseille. A blaze there was declared to be controlled. But the real challenge for the fire service is to extinguish these fires so they don't have the chance to restart, which is something that people fear could be caused by the high temperatures expected in this region on Wednesday. For CNA, I'm Ross Cullen in Bordeaux.
1: All right, we are joined by Lisa Patel. She's an executive director of Medical Society Consortium and Climate and Health at the George Mason University. Thank you so much for joining us, Dr. Patel. As Europe battles repeated waves of devastating wildfires, what are the biggest health risks people are facing right now, even for those who are nowhere near the flames?
7: Unfortunately, so the people that are close to the wildfires themselves, but even people that are hundreds of kilometers away, we know that wildfire smoke can blow far distance from where the wildfire itself is. And so wildfire smoke, we estimate to be 10 times as toxic, particularly to children, as the regular air pollution we breathe from burning fossil fuels. And that's because when a wildfire happens, especially in places where there are homes, for example, cars, batteries, chemicals are also being burned in that process. Some of the health effects that we see during periods of wildfire smoke is that if you have respiratory disease, so chronic obstructive pulmonary disease or asthma, you can end up with having more difficulty breathing. People with heart conditions, there's increased risk for things like heart attack and stroke. But even a person that's otherwise healthy, you can feel just an irritation in your nose, your throat. And chronic exposure to it can lead to things like pneumonia and bronchitis.
0: Dr. Patel, I think most people understand the respiratory impact of the wildfires, but you briefly mentioned this is also cardiovascular. There's a metabolic component to this as well. So how exactly does a fine particle from the smoke and ash affect our hearts, maybe trigger a stroke or disrupt, you know, metabolic control?
7: Well, so it enters our bodies in one of two ways. One, we can actually, it goes through our nose and actually up to our brains. And so we found evidence of inflammation essentially and damage from exposure to pollution from things like wildfire smoke or the burning of fossil fuels. So this type of pollution is actually a known risk factor for things like dementia. But the second way is that it enters our lungs, our blood, and essentially sets off what also you can think of as inflammation. And so that can hurt the arteries around the heart in particular and put strain on a person's heart, especially a heart that's already weak.
0: So that sounds really worrying, Dr. Patel. I also have a question about exposure and intensity. The air in Bordeaux, we know, has been measured in more than six times the WHO's safety limit. So I'm wondering, does the risk come from how long you're being exposed, or is it a tipping point when it suddenly becomes, you know, much more dangerous? So I guess the question is it at 6 days, at 50? Is that, you know, less dangerous than 5 hours at 200, for example?
7: Yeah, you ask a really good question, and we are struggling with those same questions in the U.S. And unfortunately, we're living a natural experiment right now. So the data that we have, the World Health Organization formed those limits based on the burning of fossil fuels. So when we burn anything, whether it's a wildfire or whether we're burning coal, oil, and gas, it produces these tiny particles, what we call particulate matter pollution. And so those WHO guidelines were really based on the decades of evidence that we have that particulate matter pollution from the burning of fossil fuels. And by the way, there's no level that is safe for us, but the WHO has created a standard because getting to zero is essentially, in this day and age, hard to do. But there's no level that's considered safe. But now we have to think about how wildfires are actually different than fossil fuel pollution. So what I counsel my families, I work in a hospital with premature infants and newborns and pregnant individuals. I tell them to stay inside when there's smoke outside, to make sure you're running an air purifier. If you have to go outside, make sure you're wearing a mask, because we honestly don't know. And we will know probably in 5 or 10 years once we start tracking people who have been chronically exposed, to be able to put the kind of numbers that you're asking very good questions around.
1: And doctor, beyond the physical health impacts, what are the mental health toll on people living through repeated wildfire events or prolonged smoke exposure?
7: Yeah, as I was watching all of that footage, I mean, it brought back for me, I live in Northern California. We've lived through a number of wildfires. And because I work with children, I work with a school psychologist who says that the children now cry when they so much as see smoke in the sky. Those repeated evacuations have been so traumatic. And as I was hearing the individuals from Spain and from France talk about losing their homes, I mean, we have to think about what happens when a fire ravages your community. It not only destroys your home, it can destroy the entire surrounding neighborhood as well. And that is deeply traumatic. Often what we see happen during these fires is that there's a lot of attention during the fire itself, but then there's a long tail in terms of recovery. And so the people who go through these events really need that support, not just in the moment, but they need it for weeks and months afterwards as well, to heal, to rebuild, and to reconnect.
0: And is there the potential for a delayed response? Because if someone feels completely fine right now, today, can physical or mental problems occur much later, months down the road? And are there possible warning signs that would prompt medical attention?
7: So it tends to be that if you're going to be affected by the smoke in terms of the acute things we see, so whether it's some type of respiratory complaint or a heart attack, that tends to happen with the exposure itself. I don't think we have great data to say that if you're exposed on day one, that you're likely to show up on day 15 with one of these complaints. I think that inflammation shows up in your body a little bit sooner. What we don't know, though, is that let's say that you're exposed today to that air pollution. What is your, does it increase your risk a month from now that you could have a heart attack? Does it increase your tipping point, for example? And so those are all things that we're starting to study, the more populations that are being exposed to this.
1: And doctor, as extreme wildfire seasons become more frequent, what changes do governments and public health systems need to make to better prepare communities before, during, and after these events?
7: So I think one of the most important things that we've learned in the U.S. is doing some amount of, we used to allow more natural burns to happen. And I know that the vegetation and the ecosystems that we're talking about in Europe are going to be different. But place to place, there is more management that needs to happen with fuel load. And so in Europe, it saw a very wet winter, lots of vegetation grew, and then a super hot and dry summer that basically turned all that vegetation into tinder that could burn very fast and very quickly. And so it will take some fuel load management in these types of scenarios to prevent these wildfires from burning out of control. You can also do brush clearing right around your home to create a safe zone around your home itself. having neighborhood evacuation plans in place and making sure that everyone is getting those evacuation alerts in a timely fashion is also something that public health agencies can do well ahead of time. And then having a go bag ready is so important for every family to have something, the things that you need with you in case you need to evacuate your homes. In the long term, we recognize all of this is happening because we've been burning fossil fuels. We have the solutions. Countries like Spain are making dedications to renewable energy, and that's what we need to do. We need to get off fossil fuels. We need to transition to renewable energy, both because it's better for our air quality and to prevent climate change from getting worse.
1: Okay, Dr. Patel, we'll have to leave it there for now, but thank you very much for your insight this morning. Lisa Patel, Executive Director of Medical Society Consortium on Climate and Health at the George Mason University. Still ahead on Asia First, India's student activists threaten to revive nationwide protests unless the government fulfills assurances made during negotiation.
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0: 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Japan Hour, Saturday on CNA.
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2: The world has entered a new energy race, and nations are scrambling to secure the fuel to power it.
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5: The thorium project in China is the very first thorium reactor to enter the experimental stage.
2: Meanwhile, a pursuit to unlock energy from the same reaction that powers the sun, nuclear fusion.
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7: The amount of helium-3 in the moon is massive. 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
9: Welcome back. India's Cockroach Janata Party, or CJP, is warning of fresh nationwide protests. That's if the government fails to fulfill its promise to drop all police reports against demonstrators.
10: They're also seeking guarantees that students face no punitive action in future. Yesterday, the Supreme Court ordered the release of student protesters under 18 with no criminal record.
9: At the same time, it instructed authorities to preserve electronic and digital evidence so criminal investigations can continue after petitioners allege police brutality. The court also said it would consider setting up a special investigating team to probe all incidents of alleged violence.
10: Parliament was locked in a heated 12-hour debate yesterday on the government's new exam reforms bill. Opposition lawmakers accused the government of failing

0: to prevent recent exam paper leaks and of not properly enforcing existing laws.
1: Now, the bill proposes tougher penalties for paper leaks, including raising jail terms for the accused to 10 years from 5 years. For organized exam fraud, it prescribes a minimum 7-year sentence and a fine of up to $1 million. It also promises to fast-track court proceedings.
0: The legislation is the government's latest response to an exam scandal that triggered weeks of nationwide protests and forced the education minister to resign.
1: In South Korea, a pilot scheme that pays people to stay in rural regions is helping to breathe life into local economies.
0: But for one county bordering North Korea, tight military controls may hold back long-term development. CNN senior correspondent Lim Yun-suk reports from Yongcheon.
2: This is Yongcheon, the northernmost county in Gyeonggi Province, sitting right on the border with North Korea. It's one of the most heavily restricted places in the country, with much of its land under military control. Now it has become a testing ground for a pilot program that gives every resident a so-called rural monthly basic income of 150,000 won or $100.
3: The program now covers about 10 counties across South Korea. But it was first trialed in Cheongsan Village in Yongcheon 4 years ago. Fewer than 4,000 people live here, and more than half are above the age of 60. For restaurant owner An Se-il, promises of a basic income led him to return to his hometown after nearly 50 years away. The basic income has to be spent within the county and normally within your own town. But those living in bigger towns are also allowed to spend it in smaller villages. So customers from bigger towns nearby have been coming here since the program expanded countywide. Shin Young-sun first came to Yongcheon as the wife of a soldier. 4 decades later, she still calls it home. For her, too, the basic income has significantly boosted business. She says there are misperceptions about life in this border county.
4: 서울에서 가깝잖아요, 근교잖아요. 서울 사람들 보기에는 여기가 전방이라 굉장히 여기가 그냥 오진지 알아요. 근데 이제 막상 오다 보면 너무 좋다 그래요, 여기가. 사람 근데 여기 굉장히 좋아요. 저도 이제 오래 살았지만은 너무 좋아요.
3: But attracting jobs and investment remains a challenge. Just outside town, an industrial park stands largely empty. 3 years after completion, its occupancy rate hovers at 29%. Yongcheon's mayor Kim Deok-hyun says basic income alone cannot reverse decades of decline.
5: 이 기본소득 가지고 이것 때문에 인구가 나가고 들어오는 게 뭐 다소의 영향은 있지만 근본적인 그게 결정적으로 없다는 것이죠. 그러려면 주민이 외부에서 연천에 와서 난 살아야 될 때는 생활 환경을 잘 만들어야 되는데요. 특히 또 젊은이들이 들어오게 하려면 일자리가 필요한 것이고 그러다 보니까 지역에 기업을 유치하고.
3: He says existing military restrictions have made that task even harder.
5: 연천군 전 지역이 서울시보다 더 넓은 면적을 갖고 있는데 이 면적의 94% 정도가 군사시설 보호구역으로 규제를 받고 있어요. 여러 가지 건축, 고도, 행위자를 받는단 말입니다. 그래서 인구가 한때는 7만이었다가 지금 4만 이제 3천으로 이제 회복돼 가는데.
3: Still, that's up from about 42,000 before the first test run in 2022. With the expansion, the government has put in place safeguards to prevent potential issues such as fraud. In Cheongsan, many residents say the program has transformed everyday life.
6: 노인분들이 그냥 저 그 자식들이 주는 용돈 이런 거 갖고 그냥 저 아껴 가지고 뭐 이렇게 제대로 드시지도 못했는데 현재 이거 되고 나서는 자식들이 손주들이 오면은 식당 가서 외래 우리 노인분들이 대접하는 그런 결과 됐어요.
3: 4 years after launching South Korea's first rural basic income pilot, Changsan has shown what a little extra income can do for a community. But in a county where military restrictions limit development, residents here say reversing decades of population decline will take much more. Im Yeon-suk, CNA, Yeoncheon County, South Korea.
1: In the next hour of Asia First, the fallout from OpenAI's unprecedented cyber attack on tech startup Hugging Face gathers pace. More than 1,000 staffers across top AI firms signed a petition calling on Washington to support a mechanism to help the pace the development of AI. I'll be joined by an expert to discuss the measures that could help prevent a technology from advancing too fast.
7: The weather, brought to you by Trafalgar.

0: Of course, we saw landmarks, but it was the moments we didn't plan that we knew would stay with us. Trafalgar River Cruises sail a great story.
1: Journey into extraordinary stories that challenge limits and inspire possibilities this August.
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3: Meet me there. Love your Siam. She's trying to spice up our marriage.
1: Meet Me There returns to places that have shaped lives and relationships. Take a heartfelt journey across Singapore and uncover cherished memories, enduring bonds, and the stories that connect us.
4: Oh my God! Oh, she's really there!
1: Meet Kan Laken, Singapore's first deaf natural science illustrator and conservation photographer, whose extraordinary journey proves that passion and determination know no boundaries. This August on CNA.

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1: Good Wednesday morning. I'm Julie Yu. We begin this hour with news out of Japan, where a magnitude 7.1 earthquake struck the southwestern prefecture of Kumamoto. Rescue efforts are underway, with more than two dozen people believed to be trapped inside a shopping mall. The powerful tremor is said to have triggered an explosion following a gas leak.
2: I'm Arnold Gay. A popular youth movement in India that led massive protests is threatening to renew its nationwide agitation. It's demanding the government withdraw cases against those detained during the demonstrations. It wants parliament to debate alleged police brutality.
3: I'm Elizabeth Neo. South Korea's SK Hynix posts record quarterly profit, but misses market estimates. Strong data center demand lifts earnings, though heavy exposure to high-end AI chips meant it benefited less from a rally in conventional memory prices. Plus, NVIDIA CEO Jensen Huang is in Washington amid reports its export-controlled chips were used to train advanced Chinese AI models.
1: And also ahead, two wartime leaders at the White House.